0: losing things in this life. You could also think about not just losing people, but losing a job, losing an opportunity, losing a dream that you had when you were younger that maybe isn't going to ever come true, right? Grief, all those kinds of grief. If you live in that and you dwell in that and it becomes despair and despondency, right? And these kind of things. That's what he's saying will crush the Holy Spirit. Right? That's what he's saying is the problem. Hmm. And what he's opposing to that is joy. Joy that comes from God. Right? And that joy that comes from God is that pleases God, right, is joy even in the face of suffering and those things. Right?
1: Yeah.
0: And we can have that joy if we're Christians because we know that whatever we lost, whatever loss we experience in this life, if it's someone we loved, it's not permanent. Right? If it's a job or a dream or any of those other things, this life isn't forever, right? We can put this life into a different context, a different focus, right?
1: Yeah, and like probably at least for most of us who are living in the relatively comfortable Western world, especially the United States, probably for a lot of us, especially if you don't have any like big health problems or something like that. I mean, some of the biggest suffering you might have in your life is related to relationships. And so much of that comes, like you said, it was interesting. You said, you know, you maybe had this dream of your youth, whatever, things didn't quite work out the way you wanted them to, which I think is kind of all of us on some level, probably, once you get to a certain age.
0: You know, I'm living the dream, but
1: I know, yeah, you are. I know you are. You know, sorry, you know, I'm probably bumming out the Zoomers right now, but. But I think
0: I'm Gen X, so I don't know how many dreams I ever had.
1: That's true. We were raised like forget it.
0: We were relegated. We were born relegated.
1: The boomers mortgaged everything. Sorry, you know, you get nothing. But I think also that the sense of in the life of the age to come, that a lot of the broken relationships we have in this life, that I think a lot of people will, God willing, you know, if they're repentant in this life, look at each other and go, oh, I'm sorry. You know, that there's so many kinds of ways that we just don't understand each other now. And so as a result, our relationships never go in the direction we want them to go. And yet we'll understand much better because we won't be held back by sin. I mean, this is one of the ones that kind of struck me and I think is very applicable for us in our time.
0: Yeah. Yeah. And another point that's made here is that when you allow yourself to remain in that place of grief and it becomes despair and despondency, that grief, the pain, never gets healed.
1: Right.
0: It's just continuous and constant. Whereas the Shepherd of Hermas tells us that it's when we're living in that joy that comes from God, that comes from the Holy Spirit, that is a fruit of the Spirit, again, when we're living in that joy is what heals the pain that brought about the grief in the first place.
1: Yeah.
0: Right.
1: Yep.
0: And sets us free from it. So then commandment 11 is to discern the prophets. Right. Remember the shoulder angels, right? Well, there's people showing up, presenting themselves as prophets and leaders in the church. And you need to be discerning in terms of which ones you follow, which ones you believe, which ones you hear out, right? And he gives very concrete things, right? If you someone who you should follow is going to manifest the kind of character we saw in the other commandments, right? In terms of speaking the truth, in terms of being patient, in terms of being joyful, right? These kind of things. Whereas, and here tellingly, the biggest indicator of the false prophet is he comes asking for money. Not that there's anyone like that at all.
1: I mean, this is one of the things that shows up in the Dita Key as well. Is like,
0: yeah, yeah.
1: No false prophet if he's basically trying to, you know, put the shakedown on you.
0: Yeah, yeah. Shows up asking for money, but also the opposite, right? Is deceitful, is treacherous, all of these things. And there's actually an interesting reference here it talks about, it gives an example when it's talking about the false prophets, the bad guys, right? Of someone who tries to insert themselves among the presbyters.
1: Hmm.
0: Right? So there's some kind of wandering religious figure, and they try to become one of the elders, one of the priests, right? One of the presbyters in a particular church. And the reason it's interesting is that, as we established, this is being written somewhere in the 140s. And somewhere in the 140s, a fella named Marcion, who you may have heard of, showed up in Rome and pretty much tried to insert himself among the presbyters. So this may be a kind of, without naming him, reference to Marcion as what a bad guy looks like, right? In terms of false prophets. Marcion, of course, is the fellow who rejected the entire Old Testament.
1: Yeah.
0: Then commandment 12, the 12th and final commandment here, is about thoughts, that we should remove evil thoughts from our minds, like not let them take root and develop into things, and remove the passions. But interestingly, it says to replace them with good desires. And why is that interesting? Well, if you're familiar at all with Greek philosophy in just about any of its forms, you know that desire was not considered a good thing.
1: Right.
0: Just desire, like, itself.
1: Yeah, you know, that the goal is not to desire.
0: Right, not to desire, or at least not to yield to desires of any kind. Desire.
1: Desire is the source of all suffering, you know, all that
0: kind
1: of stuff.
0: And is not good. So the idea that there are good desires, right, is one of the truly Christian elements, right, of the Shepherd of Hermas, where this isn't just giving you, and this is in the commandments, this isn't just giving you kind of virtue morals, right, through a somewhat Christianized lens. This is a uniquely Christian outlook, that there are good desires, right? And part of this is because the scriptures talk about God desiring things.
1: Yeah, right.
0: Which is gobbledygook from the perspective of most Greek philosophy.
1: Yeah.
0: Right? How could God, who is himself the highest good, desire anything?
1: Right. And then you get lines like in the Psalms, you know, right, one thing I desire, to dwell in the house of the Lord forever. You know, that kind of stuff.
0: Yeah. Yeah. Yeah. And so that means there have to be good desires. And that's an example that Father Andrew just gave, right? Desiring to please God. Desiring to do good. Desiring to, like Hermas, have a family, to be married and have children, right? All of these desires are good desires. So you're not called to replace evil thoughts and desires with a kind of stoicism or indifference, right? But with good desires, actively pursuing good. Right. And so desire itself is not bad. So this brings us to the final section, the 10 parables.
1: Okay.
0: Parable 1. And these are all parables in the sense of like Christ's parables. And it's the same word in the Greek. It's parabolin, right? So where we get the English word parable.
1: Yeah, yeah.
0: So the first parable is about a stranger who is traveling in a foreign land. So a stranger who's traveling in a foreign land doesn't go and buy property in the foreign land. He doesn't lay down stakes. He doesn't settle there because he's planning on returning to his homeland. Yeah. And so whatever business he does when he's in a foreign land, he's doing it with the purpose of deriving some benefit from it back home,
1: right?
0: And so the idea here is that Christians are, and this is picking up on a theme from St. Peter in his epistle, Christians are strangers in a foreign land in this world. And so we don't lay down stakes and try to acquire things in this world, the things we do in this world, we do with an eye toward when we return to our homeland.
1: Yeah.
0: Right. At the time of our departure from this life and in the life of the world to come. The second parable is about an elm tree and a vine. And the vine grows up around the elm tree, sort of uses the elm tree to support itself, right? And then bears fruit. And so this is explained as being a parable about the wealthy and the poor, right? Those who are in the world and those who devote their lives to prayer. So the wealthy person, the person living in the world, doing business in the world, that person is like the elm tree, right? He is solid and he grows himself, but he does not himself bear a lot of fruit. Elm trees don't bear fruit. But the vine cannot support itself. The vine needs to be supported. And then once supported, the vine is able to bear a lot of fruit. And so there is this symbiotic relationship, right, between the tree, the elm tree, the vine. And it's talking about the same kind of symbiotic relationship should exist within the church between the wealthy and the poor, those who are active in the world, those who devote themselves to prayer. And this is going to end up, you can see how this develops into our understanding of the relationship between Christians who live in the world and monastics, right, within the church, right? The monastics are able to devote themselves to prayer because they aren't required to live in the world and take care of all of those things. But the people who are living in all of those worlds and doing all those things can support the monastics to enable them to be able to do that.
1: Which, I mean, this is just a pattern set up, you know, with the Levites in the Old Testament. Yeah.
0: Third parable talks about how when you go out among the trees in the winter, you can't tell in the dead of winter which ones are dead and which ones are alive. You have to wait until the spring. And when the spring comes, the trees that are alive bud and blossom, and those that are dead do not. And so this parable is about how in this world, in this time, right, when we look at people, we can't necessarily tell who's spiritually dead and who's spiritually alive. But at the judgment seat of Christ, that gets revealed, right? Then the fruit are revealed. There's going to be a number of these tree analogies, so get ready for that. The next parable, parable four, is developing on this again. Some of the same imagery. So in the fourth one is specifically about willow trees. I am no dendrologist, so I don't know the details of this, but for purposes of this parable in the Shepherd of Hermas, apparently willow trees, some of them keep their leaves in the winter and some of them don't.
1: We'll just go with it.
0: For purposes of this, we'll say that's the case.
1: Yeah. These are the ones I'm talking about.
0: Which means, so it's talking about a particular kind of tree where it's not clear cut whether it's deciduous or evergreen, right?
1: Right.
0: It's somewhere in between. Some of them drop leaves and some don't in the winter. And so this image then is talking about when hardships and difficulties come in this life, right? Some people who have acquired virtue, when hardship comes, those virtues sort of quickly fall away, right? The patience they may have developed, the joy, right? All of those fruits of the Spirit that they may have developed. When the hard times come, it kind of all falls away. There are other people who are able to endure those hard times and continue to bear fruit, even during the difficult times. And of course, you're called to be the latter, not the former. Parable five, then, and this one is going to be familiar to readers of the Bible. There is a master who owns a vineyard. And he leases it out to a tenant.
1: I feel like
0: and the tenant,
1: there.
0: Huh?
1: I said, I feel like I've heard this somewhere before.
0: Yeah. Although there's

0: in modern scholarship.
1: Okay.
0: Nowhere else, but in modern scholarship. So the third half, we're going to come back to this fifth parable. Parable six. Two shepherds. There are two shepherds. One is the angel of discipline, and one is the angel of luxury.
1: Okay.
0: So there are, and people follow one or the other. Those who follow the angel of discipline just follow the angel of discipline. Those who follow the angel of luxury end up getting turned over later to the angel of discipline, who disciplines them far more severely.
1: Hmm. Might as well just go for discipline to start.
0: Seems bingo. It's pretty clear what this is stating. There are people who pursue a disciplined way of life and so continue to have a disciplined way of life. There are those who yield and try to yield to luxury and the pleasures of the world. They end up getting disciplined. But that discipline ends up being often far harsher when they have to be brought back into line than it would have been if they had just been disciplined about things the whole time.
1: Yeah.
0: And then parable seven gives us a dramatic example of exactly what kind of discipline we're talking about with those who have pursued luxury, because he has, in the parable, the angel of discipline comes for Hermas and his family. So the idea here is, this is the spiritual understanding. We mentioned way back at the beginning that Hermas had experienced this loss of his business and his wealth. And this is sort of his spiritual understanding of it. That the reason this happened, him losing all of this, was him being turned over to the angel of discipline. That in his wealth, in his happiness over his family, of having all of these good things of the world, he had become lax. He had become prone to sin. And he wasn't living in a disciplined way, in a Christian way. And so these hardships all came upon him through an angel from God, right? In his understanding, in order to bring him back into discipline, bring him back into line for his repentance, right? And that him patiently enduring those hardships, right, would purify him and straighten him out from the sins that he had fallen into when he was living in a more luxurious way. Okay, so he receives temporal physical hardships as being repentance and purification. And so they end up being for his benefit. Eighth parable. Big crowd of people bringing willow branches, sheaves of willow branches. More willow trees, to an angel. And the angel is sorting through the willow branches. And some of them are green. And some of them are withered. And some of them are rotten. Okay. So in this parable, when it's explained, the branches are the laws of God or commandments of God. And so the sheaves that are of branches that are being brought by the people, this represents at the judgment, right? We have all received these commandments. The green ones are the ones that we have kept, right? And followed. So they're alive and bearing fruit, right? The withered ones are the ones that we've sort of kept half-heartedly or ambivalently, or maybe sometimes and maybe not. And then the rotten ones are just the ones that we haven't kept. Right. And so all of that is sort of sorted through at the judgment. Okay. And now we get to parable nine.
1: We're almost there, folks.
0: Parables eight and nine are 40% of the text of the Shepherd of Hermas.
1: Hmm.
0: And most of that is parable nine. And so we're not going to go into, we're not going to spend 40% of the episode on parable nine. If you started to get scared right there, I know Father Andrew did. He'd never sleep again.
1: That's true.
0: This episode would be like 5 hours long. But so parable nine, here's

0: the short version. There are 12 mountains. And those 12 mountains represent 12 types of people. 12 types of Christian people in particular. 12 types of Christians. 12 types of people in the church. And the mountain range then is a range of people. On one end, you have the righteous, right? You have people, and bishops are included in this. You have people who have totally devoted, the idea being people have totally devoted their life to following Christ and keeping his commandments, right? That's sort of one end. And then on the far end, you have apostates and blasphemers, right? And then you have a whole range of people in between, right? Those two. And so once again, angels are building a tower. The tower is the church. This is, we said we were going to expand on this earlier. This is the big expansion. There are six angels building the tower. And it says in the text that these six angels represent the six lower ranks of angels who oversee the earth. The events on earth and people. Okay. Meaning the higher ranks are concerned with God himself, right? And they're the highest ranks, the highest part of heaven. This corresponds, by the way, to, in terms of there being six lower orders and what they do, to St. Dionysius, the Areopagite celestial hierarchy. So if you want one more little piece of argument for those of you out there making the argument that it is the St. Dionysius of the first century, of first century Athens, this is written in the 140s. So if it's referencing that, here's another little piece of evidence for you.
1: You don't have to put pseudo in front of his name. You just don't.
0: Yes. Put saint on his name. That's what I'm saying.
1: Yeah, exactly. We have a relic of St. Dionysius, the Areopagite, at what you refer to as my Southern megachurch that I now attend.
0: Oh, there you go.
1: All Saints in Raleigh. So there you come on down if you guys want to venerate St. Dionysius, everybody.
0: Which campus is it at?
1: We're about to become multi-site. Actually, we've been multi-site for a while. No, just kidding.
0: It's at the Durham campus, right?
1: I like to say to people that All Saints in Raleigh right now is very pregnant and probably with triplets.
0: There we go.
1: Yeah.
0: Is that just because of the agonized wailing that comes out of the... Are you throwing shade at the chanters? Is that what...
1: No. The chanters are lovely. They do an excellent job. No. It's the fact that we need to sprout multiple missions, which we're working on. Okay. We're getting there. Yeah.
0: So there's these 12 mountains, the angels, there's rocks that are getting hewn out of the different mountains. So if the mountains are types, the rocks are actual, right, Christians. Those rocks then get sort of tested, right? And weighed and checked out. And they have to be clothed in virtue. And there's a little bit of a play on words here with dressing stone when we talk about clothed in virtue. And dressing stone is in preparing it to be, right, put into a stonework, in this case, the tower. In order to touch the tower, the stone has to be clothed in virtue, is the idea. And so they're sorted and they're being put into the tower. And the text interprets the sorting not as the last judgment, right? The process that the angels are doing is not about the last judgment, but is about church discipline. So the idea is that part of what's going on within the church is church discipline with the intent of preparing all of these stones to become part of the tower.
1: Yeah. I mean, there's a thing like in the beginning of the text where he first sees the tower and then he asks Rhoda about what it all means. There's a bit in there about certain stones being thrown away, but not very far. And it's the sense of like they still need to be prepared a little bit more, you know, and maybe they could be incorporated into the tower essentially if they repent because they represent people.
0: Right. And so Church discipline happens. The tower is being built on an ancient rock, which is the Son of God. Right? So it's being built on the rock that is Christ. Right? So you can see all the biblical imagery that's being picked up on here, even though it's being remixed a little. And then once the tower is finished, so this would be at the judgment. Once the tower is finished, the tower is completely seamless, not only in terms of the stones that make up the tower. So you have perfect unity, right, of the church once this process is done. That's what's being worked toward. But it is also seamlessly united with the rock on which it is built, with Christ himself.
1: Yeah, yeah.
0: So the church is perfectly one and perfectly one with Christ.
1: Yeah, there's a lot of emphasis on the seamlessness of the stones as they're put together, which is interesting. Yeah.
0: Yeah. So the you could say both that the people are part of the church, right? And that they're becoming part of the church, right? Yeah. They are being prepared for the church through this process. So what this means then is that, and we're going to come back to this in the third half, which we'll get to shortly, I promise. Stay awake, Father Andrew. is that in one way it's preparation to be part of the church, right? Ultimately being found to be part of the church is what it means to be saved in a certain way.
1: Yeah.
0: Right. Here in the text. And then the 10th and final parable, Hermas gets commanded to bring the contents of all, meaning the book we're reading when we read the shepherd, right? The contents of all these visions, right, to the church. And this re-emphasis that everything that's been talked about in the text is doable, right? This is not beyond the Christian who is indwelt by the Holy Spirit, et cetera, et cetera.
1: Yeah.
0: It's not something too hard to do.
1: There's this big emphasis. I went back and reread, like, I didn't have enough time to read the whole text because it's like about 100 pages in most of the editions. But I read the beginning, you know, just try to kind of refamiliarize myself with it. And there's often this sense of, like, there's one point, for instance, when Hermas asks Rhoda, like, she says, come sit down with me. And so he goes to sit on the right. She's like, no, you can't sit on the right. You have to sit on the left. And he's like, why? What's the deal? And she says, those on the right are basically those who are perfected, you know, and you're not there yet, buddy, but you can sit, but it has to be on the left for now. Maybe you'll get to the right at some point. And I mean, this is really striking because it's a sense of that repentance is possible, and that repentance is fruitful, you know, that it does something. Right. And so, yeah, this sense that things are doable, like, look, just keep moving. You're not there yet, but you can do this. You know, that's one of the emphases that I noticed as I was rereading it this afternoon.
0: Yeah. Yeah. Yeah. So that's the contents.
1: Yeah.
0: And so when we return for half number three, why does everybody think there are problems with the shepherd Hermas?
1: Why is the shepherd of Hermas so explosively scary? So, yes. All right. We're going to take our second and final break, and we'll be right back with the third half of this episode of the Lord of Spirits podcast.
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1: Hey, we're back. You know, that might be, I don't know if I'm remembering correctly, but that might be the first children's book that's been advertised here on the Lord of Spirits podcast. Am I remembering? What do you think, Father? I don't know.
0: I don't pay any attention during the commercials.
1: Yeah, you don't pay attention. Well, this one actually does have a connection to us, believe it or not, Father, about St. Elizabeth the New Martyr, because the author of it is one of our professors from our common alma mater, Dr. Mary Ford.
0: Yeah. Is there some kind of Ancient Faith Plus where people could pay a couple bucks a month and not have to listen to the commercials? Is that coming soon?
1: I will talk to the marketing team.
0: Yeah. Because I know you guys, you and your executive office, you sit there just thinking, how can I monetize these people?
1: It's absolutely the case. I mean, it's the reason that I drive a Bentley to work every day. It's true. Yep. Which I alternate with the Hummer that I also own. You know, yeah, yeah. Anyway, well, we're back and we just went through the contents kind of, I mean, again, like I said, it's like 100 pages of text, depending on which edition you're looking at. So it was kind of a wild whirlwind tour through the contents of The Shepherd of Hermas. And I do recommend people read the book, actually. Like, yeah. Read this text.
0: We weren't doing this instead of you reading it. We were doing
1: this,
0: so hopefully you could read it productively.
1: Yeah.
0: Right? And not just be like, course. What? That's weird. Right. Right?
1: Yeah. Yeah. I mean, it's really way more approachable than you might think, I think. So, and it's okay, like, to read a text and be like, I don't know what half this means, but half of it was pretty cool. Like, that's the beginning of understanding right there, you know? That's fine. So, yeah, we just went through the contents, and now we're going to talk about, you know, how to understand this and what some of the objections that people have to this text are. Because I think sometimes when, particularly, our Protestant friends want to dismiss texts from the early church, this is one of the ones that they go to the most and say, well, that's weird and uncanonical and heretical and whatever, and why are you bothering with any of this stuff, you know, that could harm you, you know, it's dangerous. So yeah. Let's talk about it.
0: Yeah, well, and also just so part of why I wanted to devote a whole half of a show to what we're about to talk about is I think this goes beyond the Shepherd of Hermas. I think you see similar problems with other early Christian texts and writings of the church fathers, where some of the weird scholarly stuff that they do with the Shepherd of Hermas is the same kind of stuff they do with other things. So this can be kind of a sort of test case, right? A way we can approach some of these overall errors in approach and methodology by using the Shepherd as an example.
1: There you go, smuggling in larger issues, Father Stephen. What's the matter with you?
0: Yes. Yes. I am uniting the universal and the particular, whether you like it or not.
1: Plato, so, brain be gone.
0: Yes. So, from a... In terms of, shall we say, criticism or negative or unhelpful approaches to the Shepherd of Hermas, we could talk about, from a Protestant perspective, Shepherd of Hermas not super popular among Protestants.
1: Yeah. I mean, if they've heard it at all.
0: Yeah. And that's for a reason. There are a couple reasons why it's problematic from a Protestant perspective, right? The first one is that good old bugbear, works righteousness.
1: You mean right? Something like repent for the kingdom of heaven is at hand? Oh.
0: Yeah, well, this seems to be conditioning your salvation on things like repentance and pursuing virtue and doing good works. Right?
1: like says in the Bible.
0: Hey, now, now. Right. Yeah. And so it depends upon what sort of Protestant you are, in part, right?
1: Indeed.
0: Yes. And that kind of thing. How big of a bugbear works righteousness is to you, right? Because the perspective here is, frankly, again, one you get in Scripture, which is that at no point does the Shepherd of Hermas doesn't even really talk about what we might today, in English-speaking countries, talk about getting saved, right? It's not talking about getting saved. It's talking about the initial thing. It's written by and to baptized people.
1: Yeah, and there's all these kind of, you know, when Hermas is being addressed by Rhoda or whatever spirit is speaking to him, they occasionally will even call him this righteous man or whatever.
0: Right. Right. So this is an intra, right, church document. It's about how you live as a Christian. It's not about how you become a Christian. It's not about how you first believe in Christ, right? So none of the works in here are about, quote unquote, earning your salvation, right? Or justification, the way it's talked about in Protestant circles, right? This is for people who have been baptized or in the church, are Christians, are leading a Christian life. How do you do that? Right? That's the whole context, right? And so, regardless of what you think about how that happens, Shepherd Hermas isn't really talking about that. The Shepherd Hermas is talking about, okay, now that you're here, right, how do you live as a Christian?
1: Yeah. Which, that's the question that absorbs more of your life, I think.
0: Yeah. Well, yeah, and there's plenty of that in the New Testament.
1: Yeah, yeah, right, right.
0: Like the second half of most of St. Paul's epistles, right? That's the second part after the therefore, right? Where he gives exhortations to virtue and this kind of thing and to repentance of sin, right? And fleeing from sin. So it's very much in keeping with that, right? So that really shouldn't, if you contextualize it properly, except for some, I mean, there are some, oh, it's not even extreme. If you're a once saved, always saved person, you're going to have a problem with this, because there is firmly the idea of the Shepherd of Hermas that you could disqualify yourself from salvation.
1: Yeah.
0: Through unrepentant sin.
1: Yeah. And that's in the tower image, especially.
0: Yeah. So unless you're like a once saved, always saved person, right? Like, I think even from a Protestant perspective, you could accept this, right? And maybe there's even a workaround there. So I don't think there should be just a huge just, you know, this is clearly not Pelagian, right? Like, and the other thing, of course, is, as you might expect, is that from a Protestant perspective, Shepherd of Hermas tends to have too high a view of the church from most Protestant perspectives. Hmm. In that, it sees being a member of the church, and even to that extent, being a Christian, right, as something that is achieved, something that comes at the end of life, at maturity or perfection, right, rather than as being a status that is sort of communicated at the beginning, a status that is just granted at the beginning of, as the beginning of salvation, right? So Protestantism won't deny that there are things like sanctification and stuff, right, that there is a Christian life and all of that. But they want that status to be granted at the beginning, not what comes at the end, right? And in the Shepherd of Hermas, that's very clearly something that comes at the end, right? But here's the thing. All of that imagery, both about the Christian life and the stuff about the church, is all coming directly out of the Bible. It's all coming directly out of the Scriptures.
1: Yeah.
0: Right? We talked about St. Paul using the image of the church being built upon the foundation of Christ, right? And the apostles and the prophets, right? We talked about that imagery, right? That kind of imagery of the church being built up, is in the New Testament, right? So you may not like the implications, but I mean, it's just sort of developing biblical imagery. That's true of the church. That's true of works and Christian living, as we've talked about. The whole bearing fruit is like a major theme in Christ's preaching, not just in, right, St. Paul's epistles and stuff. You know, the vine bearing fruit, right? All of this is just directly, you know, a tree by tree. All of this is coming from the New Testament, not just the scriptures, but the New Testament. And so it seems really difficult to dismiss it out of hand for those reasons, shall we say, right? And being written in the 140s, this is a very early witness to how early Christians understood that imagery that is found in the New Testament. Remember what we were talking about at the end of the first half? This is giving us a very early and authoritative way of interpreting that imagery that we find in the New Testament. And if it's, hey, is the shepherd's way of interpreting it or my way of interpreting it here in the 21st century more authoritative? You kind of got to go with the shepherd on this one. So that's sort of the Protestant issues. The next big category of issues are scholarly issues. So the first caller we had in the second half kind of touched on this a little bit. Where modern scholarship has attempted to derive points of systematic theology from the text of the Shepherd of Hermas and then critique them compared to later Orthodox theological formulations.
1: It's just not that kind of text.
0: Yes, which in and of itself is weird.
1: Yeah.
0: Right? And so one of the big examples of this is the Son of God in Parable 5. I said we'd be coming back to this, right? This is the vineyard, right? And there's the tenant who's identified as the Son of God. So the Son of God in Parable 5, it describes the pre-existent divine spirit, i.e. the Holy Spirit, who comes and indwells this man, and that makes the man the Son of God by adoption.
1: Okay.
0: And so most modern patristic scholars, till pretty recently, have said, oh, this is summarizing the author's view of Christology.
1: Okay.
0: This is saying, they claim, that Jesus was a man who was indwelt by the Holy Spirit and made God by adoption. And therefore it has what it would later be called an adoptionist Christology, which of course was later declared heretical, right, by the Orthodox Church. So this is one of these areas where we could point out some problems with modern scholars. So first of all, even if that statement was about Christology, okay, and we're going to question that in a minute, but even if that is a statement about Christology, why would you think that was all of the author's Christology?
1: Yeah, it's not a Christological treatise. He's not attempting to set out his full theology about these.
0: He may have believed all kinds of other things. That could be a reference, if it is Christology, let's say if it was Christology, that could be a reference to Christ's baptism when the Holy Spirit descended upon him and God said, today you are my son, today I have begotten thee. He could just be referencing Christ's baptism.
1: Yeah, yeah.
0: And he could have a totally Orthodox Christology. And just it just so happens that in this one place, in this one writing, he was referencing Christ's baptism. Right? So there's just this assumption. Right? There's just an assumption. That this is about Christology and this is his whole Christology summarized in this one set imagery. It's not even a statement. It's like a parable. It's imagery, right? And we could derive his whole Christology from that. That's a stupid assumption, frankly, right? But then we have to question, is it even Christology? Because Remember Parable 9 with the tower? Where it's being built on the ancient rock that is the Son of God? How is that view of the Son of God compatible with the way scholars read Parable 5? It's not. Right? And so this is where Father Bogdan comes in.
1: Father Bogdan Bukur, for all the kids at home, by the way.
0: The present day Father Bogdan. At St. Vlad's, probably as we speak.
1: Yeah.
0: Right? And this may be wild for some of you guys who don't know this, but like Father Bogdan's work on the Shepherd of Hermas is so important in study of the text of the Shepherd of Hermas. He's mentioned in the Wikipedia article about the Shepherd of Hermas.
1: Hey.
0: Because his work has kind of broken the scholarly consensus about it.
1: Nice.
0: Because Father Bogdan pointed out a few things that make a lot of sense, right? Number one. Yeah, adoptionist Christology was condemned. It was condemned very early. Right? Obviously, Nicaea rules it out completely.
1: Yeah.
0: 325. So if the Shepherd of Hermas is teaching adoptionist Christology, why is St. Athanasius recommending it for catechesis?
1: Yep.
0: Why are they still reading it in the 5th century and quoting it authoritatively?
1: Point Father Bogdan.
0: Right? Like, there are early texts that teach heretical Christology. When the Christology gets condemned, the texts kind of go poof.
1: Yeah.
0: You don't find people still quoting them. Right? When Origen started getting condemned, you still had a lot of people cribbing from Origen, but they stopped mentioning Origen. They didn't quote him. They just sort of plagiarized him. Sub rosa. Right?
1: Yeah.
0: So if it's clearly teaching this heretical Christology, so that points to, positively, the idea that there's got to be some other way that all of those very intelligent church fathers were reading this text other than adoptionist Christology. And then Father Bogdan goes on to make a very good guess at what that way of reading it was that makes actually more sense. That the Son of God in Parable 5 is not Jesus. It's you and me. It's Christians who are sons of God by adoption because we've received the Holy Spirit. See St. Paul. I say it's such a good suggestion because it's so obviously correct.
1: Yeah. And very compatible with St. Athanasius, too. Like, one thing a lot of people who just kind of quote what they think is a kind of slogan from On the Incarnation, you know, God became man so that man might become divine, might become God, however you want to translate it, is that actually our my late friend Father Matthew Baker wrote a really good paper about this, that theosis is very much connected with adoption by Athanasius over and over in his writings. So, yeah, I mean, he's going to look at this and would read it as theosis.
0: Yeah. Yeah. And it just makes sense. And that's in keeping with the themes of what the other parables are about. Christian life, right?
1: Yeah.
0: You're a person. You're a human. You've received the Holy Spirit. You are a son of God by adoption. And now you need to work diligently in his vineyard. And if you do, you will receive a reward at the time of harvest, at the judgment.
1: Yeah. I mean, I think this kind of underlines sometimes the way that we read these. When I say we, I mean, you know, modern readers read these texts is like, look at it as a whole. Like, why would we have this whole text about the right way to live the Christian life? And okay, we're going to take a little Christology break here for a second, guys, and then go back to the whole Christian life repentance thing.
0: Yeah.
1: Yeah.
0: Yeah. And so, relatedly, there is what the first caller in the last half brought up. And that is the Shepherd of Hermas teaching binitarianism? And you may be used to binitarianism being like the Father and the Son, right? God the Father and the Logos and Christ, right? But no, this would be, as the caller intimated, this would actually be God and the Holy Spirit. And then Christ is sort of the Son of God by virtue of this adoption with the Holy Spirit. And so the Holy Spirit and Christ are kind of, you know, mixed together, right? And you find this stuff about the Shepherd of Hermas in like J.N.D. Kelly's early Christian doctrines.
1: Not J.N.D. Kelly.
0: Yeah, yeah.
1: Is it in Quast as well? Say it's not Quast. No, Johannes.
0: You've got to remember, guys, when you're reading secondary scholarly literature about this, especially from the late 19th and early 20th century, best case scenario, you're getting a high church Anglican.
1: Yeah, yeah.
0: Worst case scenario, you're getting a German. Right? You're getting von Harnack instead of Kelly, right?
1: Oh, yeah. That's the worst.
0: I pick on the Germans because, you know, they picked on my homeland through the entire 20th century.
1: Tough but fair.
0: And so why are they doing this? Why are they getting this wrong? Why are, you know, and they're all agreeing. They're all, how do you get this weird scholarly consensus that Father Bogdan has to come along and like, be like, duh. Right. and no, Father Bogdan, I'm not saying that all of your papers on this subject could be summarized as duh, but
1: you have to say it with the very,
0: I mean, kinda, right?
1: Refined like, kinda, accent that he has, you know, yeah. Which I don't think you or I are really capable of.
0: No, I can just do the California duh. Right. right. And what is it? Well, it's a presupposition with which you approach these texts. And it's one of the things I've been fighting against, right? Like, since Religion of the Apostles, this developmental hypothesis, this evolutionary hypothesis, that all of these ideas of the church, developed over time from a very low ecclesiology to a very high ecclesiology. Christology developed over time from a very low Christology to a very high Christology.
1: Yeah, new.
0: Right? And so what they're doing, and this is why, even though that's the majority of modern scholarship until very recently, I'm sorry, it's bad scholarship. Because they're reading the evidence through their theory rather than constructing a theory based on the evidence.
1: Yeah. Scholarship 101, right? Kids.
0: They start with a theory, and then the evidence, any evidence, newly discovered text, right? Any evidence gets filtered through that theory. And so if the Shepherd of Hermas is written in the 140s, it can't have a high Christology. It can't have a Nicene Christology because that had not, quote unquote, developed yet. So it must have had a lowered Christology, like an adoptionist Christology. Ah, here, look, if you read this sentence and you take it out of context, that sounds kind of like an adoptionist Christology. That fits with our developmental paradigm. There we go. We found more evidence for our theory. Right? Horrible scholarship. That's horrible scholarship, right? What you are supposed to do is you're supposed to, when you do research, you're supposed to collect all of the available evidence, and then you construct a theory by trying to find a theory that accurately explains and describes and accounts for all of the evidence. Another big place where you see this is you will see them dating documents based on how highly developed these things are. You see this a lot with the books of the New Testament, right? St. Paul can't have possibly written his pastoral epistles. Why? Well, they have a developed idea of leadership within the church. That would have taken time to develop.
1: Or it's based on right? the Old Covenant, which had a very right? developed idea of leadership in the people of God.
0: That's reading the evidence through your pre-existing theory.
1: Yeah.
0: And your pre-existing principle. Okay. So that's not how it's done. Okay. And so the reason we're kind of having this again is I hope this is not just about the Shepherd of Hermas. This is paradigmatic. When you're reading these things, when you're reading secondary literature from scholars, you have to go to this level of cognition and ask these questions. Right? Is that the only way to interpret that? Is there a way of interpreting it, like I said to the caller, is there a way of interpreting it where it would be orthodox, actually? If so, why are they, if there's other ways to read it, why are they reading it the way they are?
1: Yeah.
0: And is it to fit some pre-existing theory of theirs? Right? And so it's important that you ask these questions. That you don't just say, and especially, and I've said this a bunch of times on the show, but always remember, don't ever forget, right? If someone says X is the scholarly consensus, that doesn't mean it's true. That means that's what all the scholars are attacking right now and trying to disprove. Right? So there's a couple other weird things here as we conclude to point out. So you will sometimes find, the odd dispensationalist, and they're all a little odd, but who goes back to that great beast with the fiery locust breath and everything, you know?
1: Yeah.
0: So cool. Who want to try to read this is, oh, this is an early source for the teaching of the rapture.
1: Wait, what?
0: It's those four colors, right?
1: Oh.
0: And the fact that it uses the phrase the Great Tribulation.
1: Oh, I mean, that's a dead giveaway. We're talking distant thunder stuff right here.
0: Right.
1: Yeah.
0: Yes. And so therefore, see, the goal of the people who are spared the Great Tribulation, they get raptured. Right?
1: Wow.
0: Now, first of all, it's very clear in the text, if you actually read it in context, that the gold is the people who have been refined by passing through the fire and the blood. They have been purified by the Great Tribulation.
1: Yeah. Or as Christ said, that he's praying not that God would take them out of the world, but that he'd keep them from the devil.
0: Now, before you post-trib rapture, people get all excited, though. Right. It is also not that. Why? Well, because the way Daniel actually talks about the Great Tribulation and uses that language, it's referring to the persecution that came under the Seleucids.
1: Mm.
0: Like the Abomination of Desolation, right? Antiochus Epiphanes, all of that persecution. Right. And so, just as St. John does in the book of Revelation, with no S at the end, people, at the book of Revelation. So also is the Shepherd of Hermas using the Great Tribulation to refer to Roman persecution. Okay. And so just as he sees, as we've seen in the text, context is everything. As we've seen in the text, just as he sees the hardships of this life, the material hardships of this life, as bringing about repentance and purification from sin, he sees the persecution directed at Christians as being purifying when you endure it patiently. So that's what he's talking about. Okay. And then the last weird thing is another scholarly thing. Okay.
1: Okay.
0: This one is especially funny to me because it's so weird, right? And I checked some things out with this. So just about anywhere you look about the Shepherd of Hermas, right? From Wikipedia and AI at the low, goofy end, all the way up to J. and D. Kelly and scholars, renowned scholars, always have this line about how the Shepherd of Hermas is clearly from a group of Jewish Christians who still kept parts of the law of Moses.
1: Oh, no.
0: They all say this. They all say this. And this is weird to me. So I did some investigating. The phrase law of Moses and anything about Moses never appears in the text.
1: Right.
0: They refer to the law of Moses, all of these scholars and all of these sources, but law of Moses never appears in the text.
1: Okay.
0: So how have they hive-minded it in there?
1: Emphasis on doing stuff? Is that the idea?
0: Right. It's the word commandments.
1: Are you kidding me?
0: And the phrase, the laws of God.
1: Wow. I mean, I seem to remember a certain someone saying, if you love me, you will keep my commandments.
0: Yes. But that's literally it. They're like, it has to be Jewish because they're keeping part of the law of Moses. They're interpreting commandments as part of the law of Moses. Okay, but even if they are,
1: wow.
0: Okay, unless you're a Marcionite, and we've seen this text maybe actually condemning Marcion, right? Unless you're a Marcionite, as a Christian, you keep part of the law of Moses.
1: Like the apostles told you to.
0: There are no Christians who believe that the law of Moses was completely abolished and none of the commandments still apply.
1: Yeah.
0: Gentile Christians were not all Marcionites. They were not antinomians. So it makes no sense, right? But it's been hive-minded. I think everybody's just quoting each other now.
1: I mean, that's how the internet works.
0: Yes, in this weird recursive loop.
1: Yeah.
0: Right? It just sort of sounds right, I guess. I don't know.
1: Or this is what
0: this guy said it. Bizarre. So this is yet another. You got to ask questions when you read this stuff, folks.
1: Yeah.
0: You got to ask questions of the text, these secondary texts. Okay. You know, about when you're reading something about the Shepherd of Hermas, right? Do not assume that anything it's saying is necessarily correct. Right? Ask questions, right? Wait, why is that here? Right? Like, I know everything says that, but I don't see that in the text, right? Never mentions Moses.
1: Okay. Yeah.
0: And again, what does it reveal? Well, it reveals some kind of weird presuppositions of the probably, in this case, Protestant scholar who first came up with it, right? Oh, commandments? Oh, no, yeah, Christianity isn't about commandment keeping. This must be some, like, Jewish Christians. Why would you think Christianity isn't about commandment keeping? Even Luther and Calvin wouldn't have told you that. Read Luther's small catechism, right?
1: Yeah.
0: Structured around the Ten Commandments as a guide to the Christian life. Like, what? But there you have it. Ask questions, people. Question everything.
1: So I have a number of takeaways that I could comment on in this episode. But the thing that occurs to me, especially here at the end, is I don't know if we've ever discussed this on the show, but you and I have discussed in the past, because sometimes we like to read, frankly, as a form of entertainment, we like to read the reviews of the books we've read, but other people's books as well. But, you know, you can't help but look at the reviews of your own books. And one of the themes that you've pointed out, and I've noticed this as well, is that many of the reviews could be boiled down to, I agreed with this book. I did not agree with this book. And that the whole point of reading the book was apparently to see if you agreed with it or not, which is a waste of time. in most contexts. I'm sure there's some context in which it would not be a waste of time, but it's just a waste of time. And the reason why it's a waste of time is because if you come to a book or any text and the question you're asking is, does this measure up to what I already think? Then you are the measure of all things. And you didn't read to learn something. I mean, I'm not saying that every book you read is going to be correct. Obviously not. Obviously not. But if the point of reading a book is just to see whether or not you agree with it, then you're basically, what you're doing is you're giving it a grade. You're the teacher. You're not the student. Student doesn't have to agree with everything a teacher says, but a student does need to come in with curiosity rather than the posture of judgment. And why do I mention all this? Well, I think not just because of all the stuff, you know, that you just went through, Father, about how a lot of scholars come to these texts and, you know, have all these presuppositions that they're bringing to the text. Again, basically making it pointless to even read because they came in deciding what they were going to see to begin with, you know. So that's one part of it. But also, I think that especially looking at a text like this, you know, with these second century Christian texts, particularly with the way that most of us in the West, whether we were raised as Protestants or not, we have these assumptions about what texts are for. But, and it's not just our 19th century German friends that give us these assumptions. There's something actually much more recent than that, which is, I think the fact that so many of us, and I hold myself included in this. I mean, I have this problem. Everybody, I think almost everybody has this problem now. Our attention spans, and the focus of our attention, the intensity of our attention, has been so truncated by social media addiction. But it's not just social media. It's also the kind of soundbite world that we live in, that the, you know, TLDR, right, too long, didn't read, that gets applied now to texts that are only like 1,000 words long. This is too long. I can't read something like that. Or even a few paragraphs long. It's just too long. I can't read something like that. And so as a result, we're looking for soundbites. And if something presents some kind of challenge to us, then what we're looking for when we approach it is not what can I learn from this, but rather how can I either accept or dismiss this right away, right? And I think this is why a lot of people look at writings of the early church in this way, and especially one like the Shepherd of Hermas, which can seem a little odd if you're not used to this kind of text, right? And even people will say things like, this is dangerous to read. Dangerous. You might get some of the wrong ideas. Like, okay. So the likelihood of that happening, I think, unless someone is extremely self-willed and, you know, often I've even heard this expressed in that way in Orthodox contexts. But I think that most people, frankly, who pick up a copy of the Apostolic Fathers, even if they're new to the Orthodox faith, which honestly, when I read these texts for the first time, I was new. Almost 30 years ago now, I was new. I was just looking at my old copy this afternoon, as I mentioned, and I looked in the front. I had written my name in the front, and there's no there was no title in front of my name. I didn't put any, you know, abbreviation, meaning I was a layman when I bought that book and read it. Most people are not picking up a book like that and going, how can I enslave myself to these words, right? So I think there's not much that's dangerous about reading something like this. Now, what can be dangerous is if you are functioning in an isolated way and you're functioning in a self-willed way and you're not part of the church and you're not listening to your father confessor, then yeah, it could be dangerous. But if that's the way that you're approaching Christian life, your problem is not that you picked up a copy of the Apostolic Fathers. You have a much bigger problem, which is that you have no sense of obedience or of being part of a community, right? And in our soundbite, short attention span, TLDR, let me just figure out whether I agree with this or not, way of approaching the world, what we are doing is condemning ourselves. If we continue to live that way, we are condemning ourselves to a very deep form of loneliness and isolation, where we make snap decisions and judgments about everything and everyone. I like this one. I don't like this one. This one's canceled. This one's my people. You know, whatever it might be. And so I think that one of the great values of reading a text like the Shepherd of Hermas is that we can enter into it, frankly, even if you haven't listened to a 3+ hour episode of Lore of Spirits podcast talking about it. And we've only really in some ways just scratched the surface of the things that could be said about this, is it's okay to enter into some of these things with a sense of unknowing, of wonder, of wondering, you know, oh, I wonder what's in here. Let's go explore. Let's go find it out. Let's become a little bit bigger than we were, you know? I think it's okay to encounter something that is weird to us and to be changed by the experience. I don't find that dangerous, especially if we're, as I said, within the context of the church community and living the life of the church. If that is the case, if you're doing that, then this stuff cannot hurt you. But I think the real reason that people feel like it's dangerous is they want to either dismiss or approve of something. And like, let's just move beyond that. You know, I've got stuff to do. But at some point, if you do that and you just keep doing that, you're going to get to the end of your life saying, well, I certainly made a bunch of judgments. But did I learn anything? Did I get anywhere? Did I change? Did I struggle? Did I ask any questions and actually look for the answers and not walk in thinking I have them all already? So I think that encountering some of these things is a great boon to our humility and our obedience. You know, maybe you read a text like this and you walk away going, I couldn't make heads or tails of that. And that's okay. That's okay. It's good to have that experience sometimes, just to take the journey. And even if at the end you say, I don't know what that was about. That's okay. It's all right. The Bible is that way too. I think if there's anything that people would walk away from listening to this show, it's that the Bible is a deeply weird book. And that's part of what gives it its power, is that we encounter something strange, something that provokes us and wakes us up and calls us out of our self-containedness, so that we can actually encounter something other than ourselves and someone other than ourselves. Because we're not the gods of this world. We are not the measure of all things. We're just people, but we're people that Christ came to this earth and suffered and died and harrowed Hades and rose from the dead for. And in the words of the great Yankee poet, that has made all the difference. So that's what I have to say about that.
0: So one of the reasons I'm always telling people, while poning noobs in Marvel Rivals, that they should read more St. John Cassian, is that a lot of his work is in the same vein, as I mentioned earlier, as The Shepherd of Hermas. and so much of patristic literature and Christian literature from most of Christian history, in terms of living a Christian life, striving to acquire virtue, striving to avoid sin and repent of sin, and pursue

out, like, okay, what are the things I need to do so I can just relax and I'm okay? Like, me and God are okay. Like, what do I have to do? And as at least some of you know, I've been involved in some discussions online about salvation outside the Orthodox Church and the Orthodox view. And I think sometimes in those discussions that, like, the despite not being what I'm trying to say, what the other person is hearing is something like, so you're saying in addition to whatever you have to do to be some kind of Christian in general, you also have to join the Orthodox Church in order to go to heaven. Right? As if I'm adding like one more box you have to check, right? You have to be, you know, because the questions I'm getting are like, are what's bringing that out. And this was really sort of brought home to me when I saw an interaction between a pretty prominent Protestant leader who was told by someone who was formerly affiliated in a certain way with their ministry that they had become Orthodox, that they had joined the Orthodox Church. They're now an Orthodox Christian. And the Protestant leader asked, why would you give up resting in the perfect righteousness of Christ? Because that was sort of the whole orientation of his theology, was toward it's done, you're good. You can rest now. You can have this kind of assurance, you don't have to worry. And it really struck me how foreign that idea of resting in anything was to how the scriptures, the Bible, talk about the Christian life. St. Paul talking about pressing on toward the prize, pressing on so that he, having preached to others, isn't himself excluded. Right? Comparing it to running a race, to fighting a battle. This ongoing thing, talking about striving to come to maturity, to become perfect, to bring things to completion, right? To have the fullness of the stature of Christ formed in you. None of that sounds like resting in something that's already done the day after you're saved. None of that sounds like being comfortable and self-assured. And literature like the Shepherd of Hermas and like St. John Cassian's writings that I just happen to be some of my favorites, but all of this other volumes upon volumes of Christian literature throughout the history of the church all sounds a lot more like scripture to me. And gets really practical and brass tacks about what it means to follow Christ and seek virtue and bear fruit in Christ and strive to completion and for a reward on the day of judgment. And so I think this literature is important. Texts like the Shepherd of Hermas are important, especially for us, especially for the people listening to this right now in our present age. Because the fact that it seems weird and that approach seems counterintuitive means we need to reprogram ourselves a little. We've been a little overprogrammed by a religious culture that isn't fully Christian in the full-bodied historical sense of the word Christianity, shall we say. And as we all seek to pick up our cross and follow Christ, and we all seek to complete the race and strive for perfection, and we urge each other on to do so, and we help each other in community to do so, we need literature like this. To help us understand how, to help us understand and find and seek out in the sins that we need to repent of, to know how it is that we can develop certain virtues that we struggle with, like patience, or joy in some cases, or loving the unlovable. So I hope that
as we said earlier, that this

0: sort of, you take this episode not as a substitute for reading The Shepherd of Hermas, but as an orientation to help you profitably read The Shepherd of Hermas and other similar literature.
1: Yeah.
0: And that's true with all the sort of literature review episodes we do, right? Because these texts have a lot to communicate to us and to teach us in a lot of ways to help sort of reshape us into the Christians that we're called to be.
1: Cool. Well, don't forget, everybody, we've got a couple of pre-recorded episodes coming to you in July, which most of you will not have heard that information. But we'll be back live again in August. But that is our show for tonight. Thank you, everyone, for listening. If you did not happen to get through to us live this time around, we'd still like to hear from you. You can email us at lordofspiritsandancientfaith.com. 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You can leave us a voicemail at speakpipe.com/lordofspirits. 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
0: 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I'm Commander Shepherd, and this is my favorite store on the Citadel.
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2: You've been listening to The Lord of Spirits with Orthodox Christian priests Father Andrew Stephen Damick and Father Stephen DeYoung, a listener-supported presentation of Ancient Faith Radio. And I beheld, and I heard the voice of many angels round about the throne, and the beasts, and the elders. And the number of them was 10,000 times 10,000, and thousands of thousands, saying with a loud voice, "Worthy is the Lamb that was slain to receive power, and riches, and wisdom, and strength, and honor, and glory, and blessing." Revelation chapter 5, verses 11 through 12.

I doubt if anyone will achieve freedom from gluttony this side of the grave. Gluttony is the hypocrisy of the stomach, which complains of being empty when it is well fed, and bellows that it is hungry when it is almost full to bursting. If a person swallows too much food, he is inviting impure thoughts. If he mortifies the stomach, he is creating pure thoughts. Often a lion, if it is caressed, becomes domesticated. Whereas the more you coddle the body, the more it goes wild. Master gluttony before it masters you. John Climacus, Drinking from the Hidden Fountain on Ancient Faith Radio.

The story of Princess Olga of Kiev is a fascinating tale of faith intertwined with a certain degree of political intrigue. She did not begin her life as a Christian, nor did she embrace the ideals and virtues that are commonly ascribed to the followers of Jesus Christ. Upon the murder of her husband, Prince Igor, in 945, Olga assumed the throne, ruling for her young son. She was to rule for nearly 20 years with a firm and strong hand. It is said that Olga vigorously pursued her husband's enemies, cruelly torturing and executing many of them. Stories are chronicled of how she destroyed entire towns who were opposed to her. In her governmental position, Princess Olga had numerous contacts with Christians. She began to be impressed with their honest and moral lives. A shrewd leader, Olga undoubtedly felt that broadening her knowledge of Christianity would also be beneficial to her people. On a visit to Constantinople in 955, Olga was baptized by the patriarch and given the name Helen. Her newfound faith had a profound influence on the way she governed, causing her to perform many acts of charity and mercy. Try as she did, however, the princess could not persuade her son to embrace the Christian faith. Until her dying day, Olga prayed unsuccessfully that her son would become a Christian. She fell asleep in the Lord in 969 at the age of 75. Princess Olga never attempted to impose Christianity upon her subjects. It would be left to her grandson, Vladimir the Great, to bring Holy Orthodoxy to the land of Rus in 988. From the Orthodox Weekly Bulletin on Ancient Faith Radio.

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0: Join the staff members of the Center for Family Care, Father Alexander Gussetis, Presbytera Carrie Pappas, Mari McMullen, and Presbytera Melanie DiStefano, as they welcome listeners into conversations on the joys and challenges of marriage and family life.
2: Hi, I'm Father Alex.
3: I'm Presbytera Carrie.
4: Presbytera Melanie.
5: And I'm Mari. Today, I want to talk about just stress. We all get stressed, but oftentimes we react and handle stress in different ways. Some people withdraw. Some people might get snappy with their loved ones. Some people eat. Some people get tired. The list goes on for different ways we respond. So today I'm just curious as to what your reactions are to stress as an individual, if you and your spouse respond to stress similarly or differently, and how, most importantly, how do you navigate times of stress together, or what have you learned over the years on navigating stress? Carrie, you just took the deepest breath.
4: Hearing it makes you stressed. The thought of the stress. I'll jump in. Everyone's kind of quiet. The first thing I thought of when you asked this question is the way my husband handles stress. I immediately know he's stressed when I hear the Flowbee going in the bathroom. Do you guys know what a Flowbee is?
5: No.
4: It's like one of those, you know, gadgets that you attach to a vacuum cleaner and it cuts your hair.
5: Wait, what?
3: What?
5: I love how you're saying this so casually. Like, this is just so common thing that we all use.
4: It was popular back in like the 90s, so my dad.
2: Wow, this went off the rails very quickly.
4: So it's the truth. So my dad turned us on to it because, like, he's like, I can cut my own hair. So you attach these things and you attach it to a vacuum cleaner and he cuts his own hair. And actually started to do that with our Michael, because Michael hated haircuts so much. But anyway, so my husband's like, well, I like that. I want to get that, when we were first married. So he bought one. And so when he's doing a lot of like manicuring and self-care, I usually know he's stressed out. So it's either the Flowbee's going in the bathroom, he's cutting his nails like way too much.
5: Oh my gosh, that's so
4: hilarious. His beard's very short. So yeah, it's kind of, you know, his way of having some control over a little bit of the stress. And I asked him if I could share that, and he said it was okay.
5: That is so funny.
4: It is funny.
5: I'm telling you, we all react so differently. Like, that is hilarious.
4: Yeah. Yeah. So that's like for minor stressors, like not major. I think I myself, for minor stressors, I think for all stress, I tend to talk to people. So that's my go-to. So for minor things, I might just, you know, talk to a friend about, or for something major, my spiritual father, my husband, a parent. So yeah, talking to people is, and I also just cry. I cry a lot. So when I get really stressed, I weep and I cry. And when my husband gets really stressed, he gets really angry. Mm-hmm. And neither of us know how to help the other when we're in that state. Mm-hmm. So we've learned, I just back off because I know he, and I just pray for him because I know if I try to talk it out, it's not going to help. So that's, and he kind of tries to come by me if I'm crying, but he doesn't always know what to do with that either. So yeah, it's tricky.
5: Yeah, it is tricky. I'm more when I get stressed, it's I know deep down I'm stressed, but I can't admit it for some reason to myself. I have I don't want to admit that I'm stressed or anxious. So I just get snappy. And Brian immediately knows. He's what's kind of towing around the tiger? what's going on? Are you feeling? And if I'm not ready to admit it to myself, I don't even want to talk. I'm just leave me alone. I'm having a bad day. But then it's this weird mental block. Once I am willing to acknowledge it to myself that I'm stressed about something, then for me, talking it through usually helps. But I have to be, I don't know, it's weird. I have to be willing to go there, or have the capacity in the moment. But Brian's different from me. He's a withdrawer. When he gets stressed, he just gets quiet, even more quiet. And I can usually tell when he's feeling what's going on? Are you stressed about something? But he's kind of similar. He doesn't always want to admit it. If I at least know he's stressed, it's easier for me to not take things personally. If I'm confused about why he might be maybe withdrawing or quiet, then I get more I react to it more. For me, it's okay, an understanding of there's something going on that you're stressed about. It's easier for me to just wait for that to work out for him.
2: I think day-to-day stress, I handle okay. And my wife and I handle it okay, especially when the kids were younger, whatever had to be done, we followed through on whatever tasks and, we got through. Again, day-to-day through exercise, it relieves stress. Listening to music is a tone changer. So that keeps an equilibrium. So I think we can handle it day-to-day. It's when it's extreme stress that, we don't handle that well. I certainly don't handle it well. I'll withdraw or I'll get snappy and then that causes us to get, further apart, which is not helpful. Instead of working together, then we're working against each other in a way. So I guess I'd make the distinction between the day-to-day normal stresses that we deal with and then kind of extreme levels that sometimes surface.
5: Well, it's hard. I mean, when stressful situations are truly arise, it's difficult to I feel we go into fight or flight, and we're just trying to protect ourselves. But Carrie said in the last podcast, and I immediately lost that thought. I don't know what I was going to say. So there was something in my mind that connected to the last podcast. And as I just started to say it, I laughed. So there was something there, a nugget.
2: Can't wait for the blooper version. Just can't wait.
6: Mari, in the psychological world, they've added flight, fright, and now freeze too. Mm-hmm. That's another mm-hmm. one that's been added to the mix. Those are the tendencies.
4: Father Alex, when you mentioned exercise, my husband does exercise more too. He does take that physical action, and that's a productive way of handling stress, whereas I kind of get stuck and freeze. so I get kind of stuck in the stress. So that's really healthy to move, just because it is bodily too, right? To get it out of your body.
5: Yeah.
2: And that's why I think each person has to develop their own go-to list of when we are experiencing stress. What are the things that help lower the temperature for me? And every person, it's going to be different. But I really think it is an important thing to develop our own list so that we can go to it when we're having the inevitable stress.
4: And share them with our spouse, especially if you're newly married, because it takes years to learn the way the other copes. And I would take things personally. He's going to exercise and I'm freaking out here. You're right, so... Right. And then I realized he really needed that. So, I mean, you to be able to communicate that to one another, like, I really need this now or I'm going to explode, like, is helpful.
5: Yes. Learning how the other copes is so important, because it's true. Like, you can get I think women, especially, like, men, I feel like react differently sometimes than women. Like, we might want to talk it out and they need a minute, like, to think. And I remember feeling, even before we were even engaged, we were dating, I remember feeling offended. Like, what is wrong with you? Like, what do you mean? You were like, we kind of have a fight and you just, like, don't want to talk. Like, you need me to go away for a little bit. Like, what? Like, no, that's not okay. But once you become more confident too in your relationship too, I think it helps. You're more comfortable in understanding what the other person needs and not taking offense, like you said.
6: And the next step is on learning to honor what the other person needs and not trying to fight it because of our own needs, perhaps at the time, like Melanie, when, you know, Father Joe goes off and he exercises and you feel a little bit abandoned. Well, but honoring that he needs that, but then he obviously honoring you too in what you need at that time.
2: I know we're primarily discussing our own stress and within the marriage, but I do want to add a little addendum having to do with our children. And especially when they're younger, they may not have the vocabulary to be able to tell us why they're stressed. And I think we have to kind of fill in the blank at times and help them to understand their stress so that they feel like they're heard and that they're being affirmed. And so that we know what their cues are too, when they're feeling stress. So just something to think about in terms of how we can help our children process stress as well.
6: And another thing that goes along with that too would be, you know, when we are stressed, our children feel it. And anxious parents tend to produce anxious children. It's really pretty remarkable.
5: Yeah, my son is 6 now, and he's pretty, like, emotionally attuned. And he will ask me sometimes, why are you talking like that? Like, I don't even realize, like, you know, that I'm being snappy. And he's like, why are you talking, like, just not, like, very nice? I'm like, oh, my God, failing. I'm not a saint. Like, we talked about in our last podcast. Here is a perfect example. But it's so true. Like, you don't even think that they're picking up on stuff sometimes. Like, we've talked about that a million times, but then you just get a wallop in the face of, why are you talking like that? Oh, okay. Yep. I got to go into my room for a minute and just recalibrate, because my kids are definitely picking up on this.
2: And it's not even a contemporary issue. I mean, reading scripture, how often do we read phrases like, be not anxious? I mean, half of Matthew 6 focuses on anxiety, but there are many passages that talk about anxiety. So this is not even a contemporary issue. So I think the more we're able to address it and try to do some things for self-care, I think can go a long way for us.
4: There's a fun Bible trivia fact that do not be afraid is said by the Lord 365 times in scripture. So that anxiety that we feel every day, you know, he's telling us, don't be afraid.
5: Right there. He said it an entire year's worth once a day.
4: Yeah.
5: We obviously need to hear it.
4: Yes.
6: And yeah, anxiety often is rooted in fear. That's so true. I've got healthy and unhealthy ways of dealing with stress. I think my husbands tend to be more healthy. And I've come to realize, like I said before, that simply honoring how the other person navigates stress is really important for our marriage. So my husband's immediate go-tos when he's stressed are to pray and to talk about it. Sometimes it's with me, and sometimes it's with a spiritual father or a friend that he knows is the right person to approach about whatever the particular situation is. And those are like immediate go-tos for him. And the preventative things do include, you know, regular exercise for both of us. my tendency is to shut down and to be short. And I need a little bit of time to process inwardly before I can talk about something. Yeah. And my husband has learned to honor that over the years, just giving me the space. So I give him the space to do what he needs to do. He gives me the space to do what I need to do. And then we, you know, we navigate it together some too. But it works differently depending on what it is.
5: Well, also something that you mentioned is like giving the space and the time for yourself to work through. I feel like we have this like knee-jerk reaction, like we need to like figure things out right away. And if we don't talk about it, if I'm not talking about my stress, then it's unhealthy. But I think it is okay to take time. Like we all need time to process. Like obviously if it just continues and festers for days, months, years, like that's a different story. But I think the point is of like what I took from what you said is like, it's okay to take time to process your own feelings before you even talk about it with your spouse or your spiritual father or whoever it is that you talk to about that stuff.
6: I know I've said that in one of the marriage videos, but that passage about never allow the sun to go down on your anger. You know, you often hear it, bridal showers and things like that. Don't ever go to bed angry. Well, that's very true. We need to manage our inward anger so that we're not angry when we actually go to bed. But that doesn't mean that you have to resolve the issue before you go to bed, because you don't resolve things late at night when both are exhausted. It just escalates everything. But this is where we need to find, okay, how do I self-soothe? How does my husband self-soothe so that we can go to bed not angry and then come to whatever it is that we have a disagreement about fresh in the morning when we're in a much better place?
5: Totally agree. Somebody told us it was this marriage advice. You know, you get so much marriage advice, but there's this one thing that stuck to both of us. It was not even in a shower setting. It was on the front lawn of my Yaya's house. And he told us, he was like, you know, they all say don't go to bed angry. Well, you know, like kind of what you said, you know, you can't always figure everything out. You can go to bed. He's like, but you just gotta, before you go to bed, you just gotta put a pinky across and just touch pinkies. Just, you know, we still love each other. And we'll figure it out. I'm still mad or whatever. But I still love you. And that just that stuck to us forever. I mean, and these are random. These were kind of random people. They weren't even like people that were like important in my life. But their marriage advice has stuck with me 10 years later. Like we still talk about that. Well, unless anyone has anything to add, I think that's probably a good place to stop. So I thank you for your words of and your advice and your honesty about things we all struggle with. So I'm sure the listeners will enjoy it.
2: Thanks, Maury.
6: Thank you.
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7: Healing the unresolved. Putting the past in the past. Father Joshua McCool guides those who have suffered painful experiences and continue to live in shame and isolation as a result of these hardships. Father Joshua is the author of Healing Your Wounded Soul, Growing from Pain to Peace, and also Healing Work, Giving Humanity a Second Chance, both published by Ancient Faith Publishing, and is also a licensed counselor in the state of Pennsylvania. Here he is with today's program.
8: Hello, listeners, and welcome back to another episode of Healing the Unresolved, Putting the Past in the Past. Today, we're going to be answering a question from someone who goes through a terrible struggle every time they are in the presence of females, specifically, especially at work. And so the submitter of the question shares that they grew up in a home with a mother and all sisters, and it was a fatherless home. So there was, unfortunately, I'm sorry to hear, there was no dad in the picture at all. And there was much upset and conflict in the home. And, you know, sadly, any mere mention of the father who had left would result in all three of them to erupt. To this day, the submitter of the question shares, quote, "I felt like I was walking on eggshells around them, emotionally speaking." And of course, this continues to today. "I still don't talk to my sisters, but I do with my mother at times. I can bear insanity a bit more these days." So I guess some progress there. But the submitter of the question goes on to say, quote, "My childhood left me with an aversion, a stress and fear response in any interaction with women inside and outside of the family. There's been some improvement over the years, but yet still I struggle." And so they go on to share that they've done, you know, therapy, and they even did EMDR, you know, eye movement desensitization reprocessing, and have been working on it pretty consistently for the past 8 or 9 years. And of course, they also talk to their priest, and, you know, so they're doing their healing through counseling and through, of course, church participation. The submitter of the question also goes on to share that they are in a 12-step program for sexual addiction, which is fairly common these days, you know. And so the submitter of the question goes on to share, more recently, they tried working on a project at work with a female coworker. And while he was able to get the work done, he was filled with fear and suffered unexplained headaches. And he was kind of bound by this fear of upsetting his female coworker. And goes on to say that his time with women ignites such stress, and it also ignites his addiction, right? And so the question becomes, how can I continue to heal and actually healthily interact with women, or interact with women in a healthy way, right? And also added that he finds he's overstimulated by loud noise, crowds, and harsh lighting. Now, it's very important to point out and to say that for the submitter of the question, of course, they are a male who grew up in a fatherless home with just sisters and a mom, and there was a lot of conflict in the home. But this is still relevant to everybody, because perhaps we are a female listener who grew up in a motherless home. And maybe we grew up mainly with a father and brothers, and it was disruptive, and there was a lot of conflict in the home. And even if it was a mix, there's still going to be things in this podcast that is relevant to all. So just to the submitter of the question, one thing that was absent was any, you know, this kind of struck me, you know, one of the things that was absent was any mention of dating or marriage. You know, there was, you know, an absence of any type of dating, even in the church. And certainly I didn't hear any expressed hopes or desire for marriage. You know, that hope doesn't seem present, or at least it is so buried behind fear that it's light, you know, that hope can't be seen. And I thought that was a little bit sad, and I could feel that to you, to the submitter of the question, that, I mean, that's just so far away, right? How could I even possibly entertain dating and getting married when I have a hard time even being in the presence of a woman? So, and I'm sorry for that. And, you know, that can't be easy. And I imagine it gets lonely in some way, right? So we're talking about repair work, right? Which you've been doing, but I'm wondering if maybe something's been getting missed. And so we're talking about repairing your perception of women. You know, that's the CBT part, the cognitive behavior therapy part, you know, revising those perceptions, but also have to address what's going on in the implicit memory, right? We've talked about this in other podcasts. You know, explicit memory is our declarative memory. We're conscious of it, and our explicit memory is readily accessible. You know, it's right there to just verbalize. But implicit memory is non-declarative. It's deep and it's unconscious. And while we feel what's in implicit memory, we cannot articulate it, right? The good news is, through healing work, things that are in implicit memory can get moved, brought up eventually to explicit memory, right? But with implicit memory, that's often where the unconscious triggers are. So, you know, there could be all these memories related to your experiences with your family and just growing up without a male in the home and all the conflict in the home. And when you have these triggers, especially those headaches sound like somatic symptoms, you know, there's obviously triggers in the implicit memory. And so you're feeling these feelings, but can't quite articulate the origin, right? But also I wanted to say something about the addiction, you know, that is sexual in nature. It is serving a purpose, right? Of course, we don't want it. It's not healthy. But you're not just, quote unquote, addicted. The addiction has a function. We have to understand its purpose. It's a shortcut, a destructive one, to experiencing women as something safe and positive. And, you know, honestly, that's often what lies behind addictions or sex addictions. You know, when somebody has been hurt by people and people feel unsafe, you know, sexual fantasy, etc., and other things can become the only way some people can experience other humans or people in a positive, pleasurable, safe way. Of course, even though in the long run, you know, it's harmful and it inflicts shame and it's spiritually damaging, but it ends up, it numbs pain. It's a very effective pain reliever in the short run, but in the long run, it inflicts more pain, right? And so, because inevitably, if somebody struggles with sexual addiction and they're trying to have an experience with people that is feels good, it's going to, in the long run, prevent a healthy perception of others, because we see them in a sexual light, like a sexual object, right? And that, of course, that's one of the reasons why, and one of the many reasons why, you know, pornography can be so devastating. And so when having been hurt by others and fearing rejection and judgment by others, what is the opposite of that? You know, so if we were to ask ourselves, what is the complete opposite of rejection and fearing judgment by others? It would be sexual intimacy, right? And so that's one of the reasons why it becomes such a powerful balm on the wound of rejection. And so oftentimes when people are struggling with sexual addiction, there has been, of course, not just hurt and pain and possibly trauma, but specifically rejection trauma, right? And so even though it, on the surface, seems like it makes such an effective balm on that wound, it enables and fuels unhealthy perceptions of women, as we said, and inflicts additional wounds, as we said, shame. And then, of course, this hits our self-esteem and then inflicts spiritual wounds, which makes us yearn more for self-medicating. And so this is, to the submitter of the question, this is the reason why work stress with women, with female coworkers, triggers the addiction, right? Because of fear, you know, oftentimes people get tired of being afraid and tired of fearing people, right? It's just so exhausting. You know, when somebody lives in fear of people, it's exhausting just being in their presence. And so like sexual addiction becomes a way to try to, a very warped way of trying to refill that empty gas tank, so to speak, right? And so, you know, we might pivot back to that, but, you know, I would be curious to know, you know, what your target memories were and your target beliefs were in EMDR. You know, we always want to make sure, you know, were they the right ones? Were they accurate? And if so, were those targeted memories or neural networks, you know, cleaned out thoroughly? You know, maybe we stopped the sessions too soon. Because the reality is, when it comes to EMDR, when it's done right and it's working, you'll know it. I mean, it's something very powerful. It's very self-evident. The person
9: who's going through it can just see how it feels, how it works, right? But it has to be done the right way. And hopefully with somebody who knows what they're doing. And, you know, also we have to be targeting the right things. Because, you know, sometimes if somebody does EMDR and they're kind of like, eh, maybe I felt it work a little bit. And we have to wonder, well, first of all, did we need it in the first place? You know, are the memories we're targeting, are they significant enough? Were they painful enough to need EMDR? If they were, then well, maybe we didn't quite have the target right. Or maybe the session wasn't being run properly. And I have no evidence to indicate it wasn't being done. So to the submitter of the question, the person you did EMDR, they could be an expert, right? But these are just things you want to make sure. And sometimes if you've had EMDR and you feel like, man, I don't think it really did anything, it helps to read about it. You know, read about the official protocols and how to do it and make sure that lines up with the experience you had, right? And to make sure the therapist was following that. But also, you know, back to what's behind the addiction. In addition to what we talked about is a damaged sense of self, a profound low self-worth and unworthiness, and an unconscious doubt that a woman would love me for who I am, not for my ability to not anger them. And so this is a critical question to the submitter of the question. You know, what did you learn about your role with women, right? And I'm going to repeat what I had just said before. In addition to what we talked about is a damaged sense of self, a profound low self-worth, deep unworthiness, and an unconscious doubt that a woman would love me for who I am. Because to the submitter of the question, that's something that you never really experienced. You know, for you, your function when in the presence of women was to not anger them, to not do anything to rock the boat and cause them to erupt. But of course, so we have to unlearn that role and have other experiences. And so all of that needs to be repaired. But also, what did all of that, all of those experiences teach you? What did they teach you about you? And so you want to make a list of all of the beliefs about yourself, about others, about women. What did I come to learn from these experiences? What did they teach me? What beliefs did I learn? And you want to write them out as, you know, concise statements. And then once we've done that, we, you know, those are the core beliefs. We also want to identify the conditional beliefs, the coping mechanisms that we developed in response to those core beliefs. For example, if those experiences taught me that women are unsafe, then I might develop the conditional belief, if I disappoint a woman, then I will be hurt. Or if I am around a female, I am in danger. And then, of course, it's that conditional belief that drives avoidance then, right? And of course, the more we avoid, to the submitter of the question, the more you avoid women, the worse it's going to get, right? That will keep you stuck. Because as we always say, avoidance is short-term gain, but long-term pain. The more we avoid, the more we stay trapped and we don't heal. Because we have to give ourselves new, deeper experiences that override the fear part of the brain and what those earlier experiences taught us so that, you know, we can rewrite those neural pathways. And, you know, as the title of the second book says, we have to give humanity a second chance. You know, as I've said before, it's through humanity we were hurt, but it's also through humanity we are healed, right? We cannot detour humanity. It just doesn't work, right? And so also to the submitter of the question, I'd be curious to your inner dialogue or your inner chatter. You know, what is it like? You know, the automatic thoughts. I think that, you know, that would be insightful. And also I want to say to everyone out there listening, you know, let's say, you know, we can flip this and say, well, if I'm a female, maybe I grew up in a home without a mom and it was just my dad and brothers and it was a very similar environment. And I kind of feel the same way when I'm around men. Then all of this applies, you know, so it applies on both sides. So for the submitter of the question, of course, he's a male and he grew up in a fatherless home with his mom and sisters, and there was a lot of conflict in the home. But to any female listeners out there, perhaps it was the other way around for us, you know, that we, so I think no matter what our experience was growing up, we can certainly borrow from the answers here. And so we want to change any negative chatter or inner dialogue and to find the voice of self-compassion. Because you kind of want to say to yourself, you know, right now, and this is what a voice of self-compassion would look like. You know, right now, my experience has taught me that, that women are not safe and that I upset women. And the only way to experience women as safe is through sexual activity, right? But of course, you would say to yourself, but this is not right. This is not ideal. But it's not my fault. And I want to change this, right? And that really helps quiet down the angst and the anxiety of this struggle. And that's what, see, once we bring self-compassion into our healing work, it really quiets the anxiety and it takes away the angst. You know, self-compassion serves as that calming, soothing voice to our soul. You know, that voice that kind of steps in and says, hey, listen, I know it's been hard and this isn't right and we want to change this, but everything's going to be okay and you're not bad. And everything that happens, it's not your fault, you know, so let's work on this. That just is calming. And when we learn to give that to ourselves, you know, because maybe our parents are too old or they're not around, whatever it might be. When we learn to give that to ourselves, you know, it calms us. It's very soothing and it immediately quiets that angst, right? And so, you know, if you're an adult, you know, getting that from parents, that ship has sailed. We're not in that developmental stage anymore where that would be helpful. So we have to parent ourselves and give that voice of self-compassion to ourselves. So that's very important. And so, of course, there's behavioral work, right? And the behavioral work lies in filling that void in between intense fear or avoidance of women. Or it could be men, if it's a woman listening to this podcast. So the behavioral work lies in filling that void in between intense fear, avoidance of women, and sexual addiction. Because right now, to the smitter of the question, you're kind of stuck at two extremes. I'm either, and that's actually very important what we just said. You're on, if there's a continuum right here, you're flip-flopping between the two extremes. I'm either in intense fear of women and avoiding them, or I am engaging in, you know, sexual fantasy or addiction. Where you want to learn to be is in the middle. Contact with women outside of work or family. Because that's the one thing that has been completely absent. And one of the other things that has not been mentioned at all is a woman as a friend. You know, and I understand that. I can imagine to the smitter of the question, that's like, Father, how could I even think of that? I mean, that's just something so far away. That's light years away from me, right? But a woman as a friend, that should be the goal. So we have to fill in, we have to move into that space between those two extremes of intense fear and avoidance and sexual addiction. And we need to be in that space in the middle. And that's where that healthy space is, where we're not avoiding, but we're also not perceiving the other person as a sexual object, right? But as a friend, a person, a child of God made in the image of God. And so then eventually, you know, once, and maybe that's your goal to the smitter of the question, to find a female friend, someone to get coffee with, someone, you know, maybe it's somebody from church. Hey, you know, and you might even, to be honest, I wonder if this is possible, if there's a females at church, and there's somebody you deeply trust, maybe share with them, hey, listen, can I confide in you in something? And this would be great. This would be great exposure therapy in a healthy way. And be vulnerable and say, this is what I'm working on, to feel safer around women. And I'm wondering, you know, as a friend, just as a friend, you want to just go for dinner or go get coffee or go for a walk at the park or something, and just so I can practice friendship, you know? And if that's too anxiety provoking, certainly you don't have to share so much detail, but maybe just, you know, ask them, you know, reassure them, this is just friendship. Would you like to go get coffee sometime or something? I think that that's what's been missing. And You know, and then once you've mastered that, then eventually, you know, Christian dating, you know, courting, and even all of a sudden, you know, that hope of having a woman as a wife will appear. But of course, first we have to master the friendship. And, you know, it's very important that once we start to do that, we start to feel more dignified and the shame lessens. And so there's less yearning to self-medicate because suddenly we're experiencing the opposite gender as somebody who's safe and positive, right? And that's the medicine that we want, right? Not addiction. And so that's the void or the space in between the two extremes. But the starting point is to experience women as safe, right? That a woman would want to be around me, for who I am, right? And not, you know, God forbid to use me as an emotional punching bag when they're upset. And of course, if we're a woman listening to this and we struggle with this with men, you could all of this advice certainly applies. Okay. And so, you know, friendship is a healing affirmation, right? But we have to first or simultaneously repair our sense of self in the form of revising those broken beliefs. That's very important. Okay, so at the same time that we're doing this behavioral homework assignment, if you will, we also have to repair our sense of self, right? And actually, the two will go hand in hand. So the more we repair our sense of self, the more confident we become socially, and the more social success we have, that also helps repair our sense of self. So they both kind of go on simultaneously. But we want to talk about something else very important too, that we want to know about and become familiar with rejection triggers. And rejection triggers, especially, you know, when there's been rejection wounds or trauma, rejection triggers are very powerful. The pain of rejection and the shame it unleashes yearns to be medicated, right? It's a powerful pain, a very unique pain, really. So when we experience a rejection trigger, it can cause all of our other rejection experiences to light up at once in the brain. Suddenly our mind has a keen awareness of things, of everything from long ago. Perceived rejections from the past are suddenly felt like they are happening now. So all of our rejection experiences kind of light up in the brain, and suddenly we feel like all of them at once are happening all over again. This is often what people report when they get shamed or hurt by somebody, or they feel rejected, right? And so the pain of rejection or the trigger can cause all of our past rejection experiences to come back online all at the same time. And this can really cause people to spiral downward and really to feeling quite depressed. And of course, can plunge us into self-medicating, you know, back into, you know, addiction relapse. And so to the submitter of the question, women for you are not just associated with upset and anger and stress, but with rejection. And I'm wondering if maybe that's something you haven't articulated. Maybe you have, but in the event you haven't, it might be helpful to do that. And let's be honest, you know, people getting upset at us unfairly, especially, you know, when we didn't do anything wrong, feels like rejection, because in a way it is. And especially with family, because let's, you know, if it's a teacher, for example, like all of us kind of grew up with a teacher, maybe that was grumpy, and, you know, and it's a kind of business relationship, and it's stressful, but it might not be quite as devastating when a family member chronically gets upset at us unfairly when we didn't do anything wrong. Because when, you know, family are supposed to be protectors, right? We're supposed to protect one another. And so when a family member chronically gets upset at another family member, you know, especially somebody in a weaker role or more of a submissive role, if they're a younger sibling or outnumbered, or if it's a parent doing it to a child, they're not only are they not protecting, but they're inflicting harm and fear. And that in itself is a profound form of rejection. you know? And so instead of affirmation and being built up and nurtured and protected, we can get used as an emotional punching bag, right? And so to the submitter of the question, you know, keep at it. But I, you know, again, I think one of the best things is to keep in mind that that spectrum or continuum, and you've been kind of bebopping between two extremes, either intense fear and avoidance of women or, you know, struggling with sexual addiction. And the goal is behaviorally to move to the middle and to start practicing friendship with women. And I think maybe at church, you know, would be a good starting point. And then once you've mastered that, that should awaken a hope of maybe, you know, Christian dating, and then perhaps even the sacrament of marriage. And that is where your healing work lies. But if we continue to avoid women or to only interact with them when we have to, we're never going to heal, because that's just, that's a life of avoidance, right? So to the submitter of the question, I hope that was helpful. And, you know, if you have any questions about anything I said, please feel free to reach out. And if there's anyone out there that has submitted a question and didn't get theirs answered, please let me know, because I did catch a small batch of them from several months ago that I missed. So I'm now getting back to those. And so if you were one of those few people, I'm very sorry. But, and, you know, I think I did respond, or certainly I will yet. So to everyone out there, have a blessed weekend.
7: Healing the Unresolved. Putting the past in the past with Father Joshua McCool. Father Joshua is the Dean of St. George Cathedral in Pittsburgh, Pennsylvania, and a licensed counselor. If you have a question or comment for his program, please reach out to him at askfatherjoshua@ancientfaith.com. That is askfrjoshua@ancientfaith.com. 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

Welcome to the Spirit of St. Tikhon's, the ancient faith radio broadcast from St. Tikhon's Orthodox Theological Seminary in South Canaan, Pennsylvania. Founded in 1938, St. Tikhon's Seminary is where saints have walked. Five of the North American saints sojourned here, including St. Tikhon of Moscow, who founded the monastery and inspired the founding of the seminary, and St. Nikolai of Zhicha, who was the rector here in the 1950s. St. Tikhon's purpose is the spiritual formation and training of the next generation of missionary priests for service in the fields of North America and beyond. The Spirit of St. Tikhon's aims to give you an audible glimpse into the life of the seminary and monastery. We invite you to come and see.

This is Father John Parker, the Dean of St. Tegon's Orthodox Theological Seminary, and we are sitting in our Ancient Faith studio. We are recording this interview for the Spirit of St. Tegon's. Maybe people

0: So here we are on the Spirit of St. Tikhon's, and I have first-year seminarian Justin Brannan with me. Justin, it's good to be with you.
1: Thank you, Father. It's good to be here.
0: We're here to get to know a little bit about you and your what brought you to seminary. Tell us a little bit about your background, raised as a Christian or not, and let's talk a little bit about that.
1: Yeah, that's a big sort of, you know. So I was raised in Oneness Pentecostal group, known as the United Pentecostal Church International. My pastor growing up, his name was Robert Bayer, who was known for being able to preach long sermons, you know, hour and a half long sermons that he had written from memory. And also, he was a debater and a bit of a wordsmith, and he memorized huge portions of scripture. Bill Clinton actually refers to him in his book, My Life, his autobiography, as this preacher would get up and he would preach. He never used his Bible, but every time Bill Clinton was looking for the scripture verse, he was always right.
0: Fascinating.
1: Right? Yeah.
0: So it's quite a gift that man had.
1: Yeah. Yeah, he was. And he passed away a couple years ago, and his wife, well, Sister Bear, she passed away about 6 or 7 months ago. Mm. And so yeah, I'm still a little connected in that world. Mm-hmm. I still love them. And
0: it's good.
1: Yeah.
0: You wouldn't be you without them. None of us would be who we are without the people who formed us, even if there are things that need to be sanded around the edges or corrected entirely.
1: Yeah.
0: For those who are listening who don't know about Oneness Pentecostalism, without going into the whole great thing of it all, as far as I know, it relates, the oneness part relates to an absence of the Trinity in some form or fashion. Am I right about that?
1: Well, I think, yes, they will say we don't believe in the Trinity, right? Mm-hmm. But I think it needs to be framed maybe more carefully.
0: Fair enough.
1: Because
0: In a sentence or two, just tell us what you came from so we know how you started to come to the Orthodox faith.
1: Yeah, yeah, forgive me. Yeah, so basically Oneness Pentecostalism is the doctrine that there's only one God, and that's Yahweh of the Old Testament, mm-hmm. and that he has made himself completely and fully known entirely in Jesus Christ, mm-hmm. his son. And there's a lot of different ways that that's articulated. Some of it is very anti-Trinitarian. Some of it you'll nod along and you'll go, yeah, okay, mm-hmm. right? But really, there's not one Oneness Pentecostal Christology. They've been around for 100 years. Mm-hmm. There's many Oneness Pentecostal Christologies.
0: That's ironic.
1: Right. That is very ironic, mm-hmm. right? But, you know, that's what happens when you don't have the benefit of educated clergy and of church history and things like that. They've just kind of started over.
0: What was it in the context of all that? If it was a direct move from there to the Orthodox faith, what was it that caused you to look in some other place?
1: Yeah. So academically, because I earned my bachelor's of Bible and Christian ministry.
0: Forgive me, I didn't know.
1: From them. Mm-hmm. Yeah.
0: Oh.
1: Yeah. So academically, they look at Justin Martyr, who is now my patron saint, as the place where it started to go wrong. It started to go left field, right? Because they see in Justin Martyr a separation between the Father and the Logos, mm-hmm. right? And so for them, he's an innovator. And so he's a bit slandered, in my opinion, right? Mm-hmm. And I embraced that narrative for a long time when I was in school. Mm-hmm. And so when I was going through my Christology course, I was like, I'm going to study Justin Martyr and I want to see, is he actually an innovator? Mm-hmm. And so when I was doing that, I read through Wisdom of Sirach and Wisdom of Solomon and Philo of Alexandria. And I'm saying, no, actually, he's extraordinarily faithful to Second Temple Jewish traditions that he has inherited himself. And so the narrative that I was taught that, you know, the apostles were Jews, therefore they're not Trinitarian, was blown away.
0: Right.
1: As soon as I was looking at the intertestamental literature, it just wasn't that simple. You couldn't take a 21st century or 19th century Jewish confession, throw it back 2,000 years and think it's the same.
0: Right. So through remarkable amounts of study, especially the early Christian fathers, especially St. Justin the Martyr.
1: Yeah. And so I consider he became my saint because I feel like he evangelized me personally.
0: I could see how that could be. Where was all this taking place? Where did you come into the church?
1: St. Louis. So I went to Urshan College. My wife actually earned her master's of Christian ministry from the same school.
0: Beautiful.
1: And she was taking Christology at the master's level and I was taking

0: it at the bachelor's level. And we were like, this isn't lining up. She kept writing what she thought was biblical Christology papers and kept getting rejected.
1: Oh, my. Because she was writing about what she was
0: She was writing Trinitarian Christology, right? And, you know, and didn't realize it, you know? And so a lot of times I think that, you know, people who reject the doctrine of the Trinity, they're not actually rejecting the doctrine of the Trinity because they don't actually know the doctrine of the Trinity. Hmm. They're rejecting some straw man.
1: Right? I understand.
0: And so together, after we were already married, actually, and she was ordained.
1: Wow, that's a turn of events.
0: Yeah, yeah. And that was an awkward dinner conversation where we both kind of sat down and talked about it. And we were like, okay, so where are we going to go now? We need a place that believes in the Trinity. We need a place that believes in sacraments. We need a place that, you know, has some sort of anchoring in Christian history. And one of the criteria was we're not going to go to a church that started in America, right? So
1: that's a fact. I've not heard that before, but that's a fascinating way to put it.
0: Right.
1: You know, makes sense.
0: Yeah. Yeah, especially because you look at, you know, like the Unitarian churches came through and the Mormon church came through and the Jehovah's Witnesses and the Oneness Pentecostals, you know, all of these things, you know, have, you know, first root again here in America. So
1: I've often thought about the age of churches, and every one of us at one point or another has seen those charts, you know, and who started your church and all those, which
0: right.
1: are true, but somewhat inflammatory. But I never one time ever thought about that particular way of looking at it, not started here.
0: Yeah.
1: Yeah.
0: Yeah.
1: So you wound up at which parish in St. Louis?
0: First, we went to a Roman Catholic church.
1: Ah, okay.
0: So first we went to a Roman Catholic church. We went there with Lent, through Lent, and I read the Roman Catholic Catechism, and there were some things I couldn't say amen to. At that point, actually, the Monsignor at St. Joseph's recommended me to visit an Orthodox church.
1: Wow. The Catholic Monsignor recommended you to the Orthodox church?
0: Yeah.
1: That's generous.
0: It well, you know, they're a bit more open, I guess, to that question. So I visited, actually first it was a phone call, and I asked a million questions, and the priest on the other line said, "Do you have like a list or something?" You know, because it was like an hour and a half conversation. I just kept asking questions. And,
1: right.
0: And he's like, "Maybe you should actually go to church."
1: Imagine that.
0: Go to church. So at that point I went and I visited Father Joseph Strzelecki. Mm-hmm. At Assumption Greek Orthodox Church. Mm-hmm. And his church practice, they did half in Greek and half in English.
1: Right.
0: And I went there and I had learned that even though I had just finished Lent, we were now in the middle of Lent. You know?
1: One of those years. Okay.
0: Yeah. It was great because I used to work overnights. And so I would, after my shift, I would go and I would do Orthros every morning during Lent.
1: Wow. Good. And that's a good pious practice. And that's quite a commitment after a long night of work.
0: Yeah. Yeah. So, but it was good. It was important and it was beautiful. In fact, Father Joseph Strzelecki worked a miracle in our lives where he prayed for my wife and she was healed from a back and knee injury instantly.
1: Glory to God. Yeah.
0: And eventually he referred us to Father Stephen Solaris, an Antiochian church.
1: Right.
0: He referred us there because my wife wasn't really getting along with the Byzantine chant and the English and the Greek going back and forth, right? Mm-hmm. So he recommended Father Stephen Solaris of the Antiochian Orthodox Church. I spent a year there. Mm-hmm. At the same time, I was finishing my studies. And so I was going to school, the Oneness Pentecostal school, and becoming Orthodox at the same time.
1: Wow, that's a little bit of internal schizophrenia, huh?
0: Yeah, a little bit, yeah. Mm-hmm. And then at the same time, my wife, you know, we had our baby. So by the time we were baptized, my wife and I and our newborn baby were baptized together on the same day.
1: Well, that's quite a beautiful thing.
0: It is beautiful. So we say that we're cradle and then the other kids are converts.
1: Right, there you go. The other way.
0: We're right. Converts and they're cradle. Yeah.
1: Right. Remarkable. Wow.
0: So,
1: and from there to here, what was the trajectory?
0: Yeah. So during COVID, it was harder to make that because I had moved to Granite City, Illinois. Mm-hmm. And which was about an hour or so, but during COVID, it was more difficult to make arrangements for confession and things like that.
1: Sure.
0: And so I went to Father Nicholas Finley's church in Madison, Illinois, which is actually only 5 minutes from my new home.
1: That's super convenient.
0: It is super convenient. But so that meant I went right from, you know, the Antiochian tradition into the Slavic tradition.
1: Right.
0: Right. Which is, you know, some getting used to as far as the tones and the singing and things like that. Mm-hmm. Even some cultural things are a little bit different.
1: A few.
0: And yeah, so I was there for about 8 years. Mm. I went through the St. Macrina program. I was almost finished with it before I met with Archbishop Daniel in Milwaukee. Mm-hmm. And Archbishop Daniel referred me to St. Tikhon's. Mm-hmm. I came and I visited. You may remember
1: that
0: or not.
1: I do remember that.
0: Yeah.
1: Y'all drove all night or something to come here, if I recall.
0: We did. Yeah, we drove. Yeah, we did a straight shot. And then we stayed here for, I think, 2 days. Then we did a straight shot back.
1: Mm.
0: And I determined there, yeah, this is kind of where I want to be. Mm. Right? And so, you know, it took about a year or so to make it out here, or 2 years almost, right?
1: Right. Sometimes, yes.
0: Yeah. But yeah, that's kind of how that happened.
1: Father Peter Gilquist of blessed memory had a very beautiful saying. He said, make haste slowly. That's what he said about coming into the Orthodox faith to me, but that carries forward in so many areas of our lives. We want to come as quickly as possible and not a minute too soon. Mm-hmm. And that proved to be the case for you in that regard. I was thinking a little bit about the distance you had to travel before COVID, an hour one way to church, and the contrast to living next door to the church, more or less, which is, well, you've gone from 5 minutes in the car to 5 minutes on foot.
0: Yeah.
1: So very few people have the opportunity to have that kind of commute changed. We had a student a few years ago from the Diocese of the South, Father Thanasi Kombos, who wrote his paper for my evangelism class outlining geography with circles of a half an hour around the circle. And his goal in a particular place in Texas is that within, 200 miles, no one will have to drive more than 30 minutes to go to church. So I'm glad that you had that opportunity. And maybe one of the things you can take from here is to help make it possible for others to be able to be 5 minutes from church.
0: Yeah.
1: Yeah.
0: Yeah.
1: As we kind of wind things down a little bit, tell us a little bit about your arrival at St. Tikhon's and maybe one or two points that you've found, particularly inspiring for you or your family now that you're here.
0: Yeah. Well, moving here was a little difficult because prior to moving here, our home was damaged in a tornado storm.
1: Mercy.
0: Yeah.
1: Well, I wish I could tell you that you're the first person who had a major problem coming to seminary. The devil doesn't want anybody here, but a tornado, that's the first one I heard of.
0: Yeah, yeah. Mm-hmm. Now, I don't want to make it seem like our house got like blown away, like we're not in Kansas anymore.
1: Right. Not
0: but,
1: Dorothy.
0: Yeah, exactly. But yeah, it did sustain some damage. And so I had plans that were disrupted, right? So right. Financial and time-wise and things like that. Fortunately, thank God, I've got this paper here that says I sold my house.
1: Oh, congratulations.
0: So, glory to God.
1: Today?
0: Yeah, last week. Yeah,
1: congratulations.
0: But yeah, I got those papers. So thank God that is over. But being in a position where I'm here and having financial ties in, Granite City,
1: right,
0: and then trying to find ways to maintain very difficult.
1: I remember when my wife and I went to seminary residentially two times, and the first time when in the Episcopal Church, we were selling our home and no bites. It was not the kind of day it is. I mean, you took a little bit of time. In some places, people line up to buy people's houses, which is amazing. In our day, we drove away in the trailer and said, Lord, we have no idea how this is going to happen. Mm-hmm. And someone bought our house in the going.
0: Yeah.
1: Sort of. I mean, with a few weeks difference, but you've experienced something similar to that.
0: Yeah.
1: Thank God for that.
0: That was very nerve-wracking. Actually, somebody actually, broke into our house and stole our LG, washer and dryer and messed up the linoleum. And so we had to do some Facebook sleuthing and find our LG on Facebook Marketplace. And
1: you can do that?
0: Turn it into the yeah, because they were trying to sell it on Facebook Marketplace.
1: Oh, but you can find it through your app or something?
0: Yeah, you can go through Facebook Marketplace and you just type in LG washing machine. And sure enough, it was for sale. So I turned that into the cops and I got my stuff back and he went to jail. And
1: remarkable.
0: Yeah. But that was something that I had to deal with from, here. And it's a lot. Yeah. Yeah. It's been a very, anxiety driven.
1: I see that.
0: Time for a little while, but the atmosphere of St. Tikhon's, the beauty of this, of Pennsylvania in general. I mean, just how gorgeous all the mountains are, and all the greenery that's everywhere. And then I walk outside and I see this beautiful lake and being able to walk to the church and hear the church bells ringing, or after church going, down that path to go to a well that is just full of holy water all the time. Mm. Then anytime I want, I can go to, And I like to think, well, this is the same well that's going into my tap at my house. So I'm drinking holy water every time I, you know, I brush my teeth with holy water, you know, and it's amazing.
1: It is a remarkable feeling.
0: Just everything about this place is like buzzing with God, right?
1: The first thing that you mentioned was the mountains. And I'm fond of recollecting that in our All Saints of North America hymns, we say, "Rejoice of mountains of Pennsylvania." Mm-hmm. And I remember being a South Carolinian and thinking, why are we singing about the mountains of Pennsylvania? Those must be some generic mountains. They are not generic mountains. They're the very ones that you're referring to, because our saints walked in these particular mountains. Yeah. It's important. I thank you, Justin, for reminding me of that, because as I hope you will not come to experience, when you're in it all the time, you don't much think about what a gift it is. But it's beautiful that you have seen those things and experienced that peace and beauty and the sanctity here and so forth.
0: Yeah. And so far I have not yet had a bad experience with any person. So it seems that grace is working very hard in everyone's life here. And
1: thank God for that, but there's always tomorrow.
0: Lord have mercy, right?
1: Well, Justin, welcome to St. Tikhon's. We're glad to spend a little time getting to know you. Hope everything goes well for you this semester.
0: All right. Thank you so much, Father. Thank you.
1: God bless you.
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4: Read good books, a little at a time. Don't gobble them up. Don't read through it to say, I've read it. Slowly read books. Sometimes read the same book two or three times over again, trying to put into practice what it says.
5: God will not judge us about psalmody, nor for the neglect of prayer, but by because abandoning them, we have opened our door to the demons. St. Isaac the Syrian on Ancient Faith Radio.

Just as a craftsman in ordinary life makes a thing in a shape suitable for its intended use, so the master craftsman has fashioned our nature to be a fitting instrument for the exercise of sovereignty over the universe by providing it with spiritual gifts and a bodily shape fit for a king. The soul's exalted and royal nature is shown to be far removed from submissiveness by the fact that it is free and independent and acknowledges no master. It has been provided with its own unchallenged power of choice. What is more characteristic of a king than this? Moreover, the fact that it has been made as a copy of the nature that governs the universe shows that it was created in the first place with the nature of a king. Those who paint portraits of rulers in ordinary life copy the details of their form and underline their kingly importance by dressing them in purple so that the portrait is recognized as that of a king by its composition. In the same way, human nature, by virtue of its likeness to the King of all, who created it to rule others, is seen to be a living portrait of him. The portrait has a part in the title and importance of its maker. It is not dressed up in purple, nor does it show its importance by a scepter or a crown. The original does not have these either, but it is clothed in virtue, which is in truth the most royal of all the garments, instead of a purple robe. It relies on the blessedness of immortality instead of a scepter. In place of a kingly crown, it is adorned with a garland of righteousness. Thus, the accoutrements of kingship show it to be, in all respects, an accurate copy of the form of the original. Saint Gregory of Nyssa on Ancient Faith Radio. The life of the holy martyr Marina is a wonderful example of piety, purity, and chastity. Marina's parents were both pagans, but when her mother died giving birth to her, her father unwittingly entrusted her to the care of a devout Christian woman. It is said that Marina matured into a beautiful woman. When she was 18 years old, Olymbrius, the imperial governor, desired to make her his wife. Not only did she refuse his advances, but Marina also boldly proclaimed that she was a Christian. Upon hearing this, the governor ordered her to offer sacrifices to the Roman gods. Marina would not compromise her faith in such a manner and was tossed into prison. The martyr Marina suffered great physical abuse while in prison. She was repeatedly whipped and burned, and when she had sufficiently healed, the painful process would resume. Marina was finally beheaded in AD 289. Before giving up her life for the Lord, she had a vision in prison. A cross appeared on the wall of her cell. A white dove was perched on top of it. Marina then heard these words: "Rejoice, Marina, dove of Christ and daughter of Zion. The day of your joy is drawing near." Some of her relics are preserved and venerated in a monastery on Mount Athos, while others can be found in an ancient Romanian monastery that bears her name. The Life of Holy Martyr Marina on Ancient Faith Radio.

0: While proponents of abortion and euthanasia may see the matter differently, the perspective of the Church from apostolic days to the present has opposed willful destruction of life at any stage, precisely because it bears the divine image and thereby possesses eternal value. To our eyes, an embryo may be a bit of tissue with no more intrinsic worth than a single hair or a mole. The Church's attitude toward life from the beginning, however, has been shaped by the conviction that God, and not we ourselves, determines authentic personhood. He brings human life into existence and grants it a status the psalmist recognized as little less than God. Father John Breck, from his book God With Us, Critical Issues in Christian Life and Faith, published by St. Vladimir's Seminary Press, on Ancient Faith.
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2: As many of you may be aware, our program is really quite simple. 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
3: Unhypocritical love is the next virtue. Love towards God and men. Love embraces and binds in one all virtues. By love alone, the entire law is fulfilled and God-pleasing life takes place. Love consists in laying down one's life for one's friends, and not doing to others what you yourself would not want done to yourself. For the sake of love, the Son of God became a man. He who remains in love remains in God. Where love is, there is God also. Saint Paisius Velichkovsky on Ancient Faith Radio.

0: Prayers by the Lake, written by St. Nikolai Velimirovich, read by Joseph Letender, published by the Serbian Orthodox Archdiocese of the United States and Canada.
1: Prayer 34. Love makes me God, and you, O God, man. Where there is one, there is no love. Where there are two united, there is only a semblance of love. Where three are united, there is love. Your name is love because your name is Trinity in unity. If you were solitary, you would not be love, but hatred. If you were a duality, you would be an alternation of love and hatred. But you are a Trinity, and therefore you are love, and in you there is neither darkness nor alternation. Love knows neither time nor space. It is outside of time and outside of space. For love, one day is like 1,000 years, and 1,000 years like one day. When I am united with you in love, neither heaven nor earth exists. Only God exists. No you or I exist. Only God exists. Love has three hypostases: chastity, knowledge, and light. Without chastity, love is not affection but selfishness and passion. Without knowledge, love is not affection, but selfishness and passion. Without knowledge, love is not wisdom, but foolishness. Without light, love is not power, but weakness. When passion, foolishness, and weakness combine, they become hell, which is what Satan likes to call love. When my soul is a most pure virgin, and my conscience is keen-sighted wisdom, and my spirit is life-giving light, I am a love that coincides with your love. Through love, I see you in myself, and you see me in yourself. Through love, I do not see myself, but only you. Through love, you do not see yourself, but only me. Love sacrifices itself and does not feel that the sacrifice is giving, but rather receiving. My worldly children, the word love is the deepest prayer of all. Does worldly love not exist? My neighbors ask me. To the same extent that a worldly God exists, I answer. Worldly love burns and burns out. Heavenly love burns without burning out. Worldly love, like everything worldly, is only a dream and semblance of love. Your love resembles divine love, the way smoke resembles flames. When you exchange a gold coin for copper pennies, you do not call the pennies a gold coin, but copper pennies. Why then do you call divine love that has been broken and ground into ashes by time and space, love and not ashes? O Lord, make me worthy of the love by which you live and give life. Make me worthy of your love, O Lord, and I shall be free of all laws. Move your love into me, and love will move me into you. From Prayers by the Lake by St. Nikolai Velimirovich.
2: Psalm 103. Bless the Lord, O my soul, and all that is within me, bless his holy name. Bless the Lord, O my soul, and forget not all his benefits, who forgives all your iniquity, who heals all your diseases, who redeems your life from the pit, who crowns you with steadfast love and mercy, who satisfies you with good as long as you live, so that your youth is renewed like the eagles. The Lord works vindication and justice for all who are oppressed. He made known his ways to Moses, his acts to the people of Israel. The Lord is compassionate and merciful, long-suffering and of great goodness. He will not always chide, nor will he keep his anger forever. He does not deal with us according to our sins, nor requite us according to our iniquities. For as the heavens are high above the earth, so great is his steadfast love toward those who fear him. As far as the east is from the west, so far does he remove our transgressions from us. As a father pities his children, so the Lord pities those who fear him. For he knows our frame, he remembers that we are dust. As for man, his days are like grass. He flourishes like a flower of the field. For the wind passes over it, and it is gone, and its place knows it no more. But the steadfast love of the Lord is from everlasting to everlasting upon those who fear him, and his righteousness to children's children, to those who keep his covenant and remember to do his commandments. The Lord has established his throne in the heavens, and his kingdom rules over all. Bless the Lord, O you his angels, you mighty ones who do his word, hearkening to the voice of his word. Bless the Lord, all his hosts, his ministers that do his will. Bless the Lord, all his works, in all places of his dominion. Bless the Lord, O my soul, in all places of his dominion. Bless the Lord, O my soul. Taken from the Ancient Faith Psalter, translated from the Masoretic Hebrew text by monks of the Orthodox Church. Available now at store.ancientfaith.com.

Do not hold aloof from the church, for nothing is stronger than the church. The church is thy hope, thy salvation, and thy refuge. St. John Chrysostom on Ancient Faith Radio.

Malice will not drive out malice, but if someone does an evil act to you, you should do good to him, so that by your good work you may destroy his malice. A Desert Father on Ancient Faith Radio.

It belongs to the nature of fire to shoot upwards, and no one would think it wonderful for a flame to act naturally. But if he saw a flame with a downward motion, he would take it for a marvel, wondering how it could remain a flame and yet contravene its nature by its downward motion. So it is with the Incarnation. God's transcendent power is not so much displayed in the vastness of the heavens or the luster of the stars or the orderly arrangement of the universe or his perpetual oversight of it as in his condescension to our weak nature. We marvel at the way the sublime entered a state of lowliness and while actually seen in it did not leave the heights. We marvel at the way the Godhead was entwined in human nature and while becoming man did not cease to be God. St. Gregory of Nyssa on Ancient Faith Radio.

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1: He will be a staff for the righteous with which for them to stand and not to fall. And he will be the light of the nations and the hope of those whose hearts are troubled. All who dwell on the earth will fall down and worship him, and they will praise and bless and celebrate with song the Lord of Spirits. 1 Enoch chapter 48, verses 4 through 5. The modern world doesn't acknowledge, but is nevertheless haunted by spirits, angels, demons, and saints. In our time, many yearn to break free of the prison of a flat, secular materialism, to see and to know reality as it truly is. What is this spiritual reality like? How do we engage with it well? How do we permeate everyday life with spiritual presence? Orthodox Christian priests Father Andrew Stephen Damick and Father Stephen DeYoung host this live call-in show focused on enchantment in creation, the union of the seen and unseen as made by God and experienced by mankind throughout history. Welcome to the Lord of Spirits.
2: What is up, all of you giant killers, you dragon slayers, you stompers of scorpions and serpents? You are listening to the Lord of Spirits podcast. My co-host, Father Stephen DeYoung, is with me from Lafayette, Louisiana, thousands of miles away. And I'm Father Andrew Stephen Damick in Emmaus, Pennsylvania, and we are live. So if you're listening to us live and not via Memorex, you can call us at 855-237-2346, and you can talk to us. And we're going to get to your calls in the second half of the show, and our own beloved Matushka Trudy will be taking your calls. If you've ever had a chat with one of our Calvinist friends about how he or she feels about other churches or theologies aside from Calvinism, you may have heard that person use the word idolatry. Not just Roman Catholics or us Orthodox either. Idolatry is a big category for Calvinists. It includes a lot. So what is idolatry? And do the Orthodox, with their love and veneration for iconography, have an idolatry problem? I mean,
3: no.
2: If you venerate just a little too much, did you do an idolatry?
3: No.
2: All right, good night. Yeah. That just makes my next rhetorical question pointless. Thank you very much for that one.
4: Well, okay, sorry. Go ahead.
2: Come on, I'm monologuing here. You get to monologue for the rest of the show. Anyway, yes. So tonight is the first in a two-part series. Tonight we're talking idolatry, and next time we're talking iconography. But here's the burning question that I know even Calvinists sometimes wonder about. Is American Idol real idolatry?
3: Maybe.
2: Is that the first maybe we've gotten?
3: I think so. Because Kelly Clarkson's career is kind of inexplicable otherwise.
2: Huh. Huh.
3: I mean, that movie was terrible.
2: I did not see it, so I was probably saved from... Anyway.
3: And she had a couple singles. Then somehow she gets a talk show. Like, it's weird. It's weird. It's weirder than Ricky Lake. That's all I'm saying.
2: Man, I haven't thought about Ricky Lake in a lot of years.
3: It would be kind of weird if you did. I mean, I think about the Roman Empire every day, but if you thought about Ricky Lake every day, little odd.
2: I don't think I've even thought about her every year.
3: Yeah.
2: I don't remember every thought I had last year, so who knows?
3: Yeah.
2: Come and gone.
3: So we're doing this two-part thing. In part because lots of people, we've touched on this in various episodes in various ways. But we haven't done an episode or episodes really devoted to this. And our approach here, because I think this is part of the problem, is, as you implied with your truncated set of rhetorical questions.
2: How dare you, sir?
3: that people tend to see idolatry and iconography somehow as if they're on a continuum.
2: Yes.
3: Right. And of course, this is because there are a lot of people from Protestant, especially evangelical Protestant backgrounds, who have been kind of taught that there is no difference, that religious iconography is idolatry.
2: Yes.
3: Or at least so easily becomes idolatry that it should be avoided.
2: Yeah. You know, like right. These simple people, they're just doing what everybody else is doing and they're probably slipping into idolatry.
3: Yes. And so there's just this presupposition that there's a, and I hear even very intelligent people I know from that background make these kind of comments like, you know, St. Athanasius here, we'll see, he condemns idolatry and he doesn't mention Christian iconography, so he must have been an iconoclast.
2: Yes, actual argument being made recently by some
3: by an intelligent person. By an intelligent
2: very excited.
3: Person.
2: Yes, I got very excited about his his argumentation.
3: Yeah, not by a dumb person, by an intelligent person. And that's sort of like saying, well, this church father condemned the pagan Roman emperor and didn't mention bishops, so he must be an anarchist. Right? Like, those don't follow. Right? You know, a bishop and a pagan emperor who declares himself to be a god, they're both authority figures, okay? Right?
2: And they're religious authority figures.
3: Yes, they're both religious authority, because the emperor was the Pontifex Maximus of the Roman cult, right? He was the high priest of the Roman cult, right? So there are some superficial similarities, right? But there are also much more major differences in how these roles are completely conceived of. And the same is true when you actually get into it about idolatry and iconography, because there's also pagan iconography, as we'll talk about next time.
2: Yeah. Yeah.
3: Right. So I mean, within paganism, idols and iconography were two different things.
2: Yeah. Yeah. I mean, idolatry and iconography basically share two things, images and religion.
3: Yes.
2: But that's not enough for either one to be what it is.
3: Like religious authority figures, right? Like there's still a radical difference, right?
2: Yeah.
3: You know, and even though some of our Protestant friends would make these arguments with idolatry and iconography, I dare say most of them, unless they're like a Quaker, wouldn't say, well, hey, look at the Pope. We can't have pastors.
2: Mm.
3: Right. So there are important differences here. Right. And so what we're going to be doing is the next two episodes. Tonight, we're doing idolatry. In a couple of weeks, we'll be doing iconography. Right. And we're going to sort of explain what each of these things are historically in their religious use. Right. And so hopefully by us back to back sort of going through each of these phenomena, people will be able to see, oh no, these are two different things. And so, you know, as you mentioned, your rhetorical question, it's not like someone's going to walk into my parish and venerate the icon at the entrance too hard and accidentally do an idolatry. Right? Like, oh no.
2: Wait, back off. That's too many kisses, pal.
3: Yeah. Throttle it. Right. Right. So these are two fundamentally different things, right? Even though they both involve imagery, and both involve. And I will say here, because, you know, you mentioned it, this sort of weird colonial idea that, you know, the world is just full of these simpletons who don't have the kind of advanced religious sensibility I do. Right. And, you know, so like if they watch a movie with someone playing Jesus in it, they're just going to start worshiping the movie screen.
2: Those ignorant peasants.
3: Yes, right. That everyone's just a fool. Or if I've seen it take the extent, right? If you have a cross at the front of your church, they're just going to start worshiping the wooden cross. Like they're just too dumb to make the distinction in their mind between a wooden representation of the cross of Christ and God. Just too subtle for them. And this is preposterous. And by the end of tonight, we're going to talk about just how idolatrous many of our smartest and savviest folks are, right? without their knowledge.
2: We're here to help.
3: Or at least point a finger and condemn, you know, if not help. I could just go full Pharisee if I need to. So we're going to start talking about idolatry, where it arises. And of course, idolatry arises all over the world simultaneously within paganism. Right. And this is another one of those things where someone recently online said, in commenting on one of our old episodes that where we had talked about how just sort of everyone in the world offered sacrifices and offered incense. And therefore that's sort of the natural way humanity worshiped. They acted like that was ridiculous.
2: Yeah.
3: Because they're moving from a presentist perspective, right? Of like, you know, oh, why is that more natural than what they do in a Baptist church or what they do in a Buddhist ashram or right?
2: I mean, it's just a reality. Like, this is what you see when you look at the ancient world.
3: Yes. And we try to have reality-based discussions here at Lord of Spirits rather than ideology-based discussions. And this is just true, right? And this is going back into the probably everyone has seen at some point, you know, going back to the Neolithic era, one of the earliest human crafted sculptures we have is that Earth Goddess.
2: Yeah, right.
3: Right. Statue. Idolatry just pops up everywhere, right? In the archaeological records, everybody's doing it. Right. And this is why, as we'll get to in the second half, the Israelites have to be told in strictest terms not to do it because everyone did it. Right. It was what seemed natural to them. As we've talked about some of this right here at the beginning, we're going to be reviewing, we're going to be pulling together some things we've said in different episodes in the past. Pagan worship, as we've talked about in the past, starts with certain essentially natural places, meaning before people start building temples, before people start constructing shrines, naturally occurring features of the world become identified and become the locations for sacrificial worship, the offering of incense, right? And other religious ritual. And as we've talked about before, these are generally places where someone has had some kind of contact with a spirit.
2: Yeah. So it's like groves in forests or, you know, clearings or on top of a cliff somewhere, stuff like that. It's some geographic feature that's recognizable in some way, typically.
3: Right. And delimitable. Right. Like where you could say
2: this is a place.
3: This is the place. The other places around it are not this place. Right. And so that as this begins to evolve, you start getting low fences, low rock walls, just circles of stones, ways of delimiting that particular space, marking out that particular space. This is the space where the spirit that they hold to be divine was encountered. Right. At some point in the past. And so this is the place where we return to interact with, participate in that spiritual reality. And before you start getting what we would call idols proper, you start out with, again, sort of unworked natural features. So you get a tree, a large tree that's at the center of one of these spaces. You get a pole. You get some kind of standing stone. Many of these were deliberately, the first shaping that happens to them is not carving them into human or animal forms, but generally shaping them into phalluses if they didn't already look like them. And
2: unfortunate this is reality, everybody.
3: this is what Asherah poles were that you read about in the Old Testament. They were large phallic symbols. And the reason for that, of course, is that this is associated with fertility.
2: Yeah, and power and virility.
3: Right.
2: All that
3: stuff. And not just
2: stock and stone.
3: Both the fertility of the land and crops, right? And the fertility of humans in reproducing and having children, right? Which were the two key things to survival. As the Neolithic Revolution happens and people start to do agriculture, right? So these are the two people's two primary concerns. So it's not a wonder that as they're interacting with these spirits that they believe are divine, that it takes this form of seeking fertility. And then from there, you start having those stones and those trees or poles or what have you being worked into more complex images and shapes. For the most part, this starts out with animals, with figures of animals.
2: Theriomorphic. That's today's secret word is theriomorphic.
3: Well, not yet.
2: Oh. Dang it.
3: This is... actually, no. So in a minute.
2: Okay. Just getting excited.
3: Yeah. About theriomorphism. So you start out with just animals, right? So often, as we've talked about on the show before, this is bulls. These are other animals that were taken to embody certain qualities. The bull, obviously, you could see how you can get there from the previous imagery, right, of sort of virility, power.
2: Yeah.
3: Right. A bull being a male, right? The sort of masculine power. And then also other animals, right? Heifers, obviously, related to that. And other similar sort of imagery. Then we move into a stage where the spiritual beings who are being interacted with are being depicted. And that's when you get the theriomorphic human-animal forms.
2: Okay.
3: The Egyptian gods mostly stuck with that.
2: Yeah, right.
3: As did the Hindu gods mostly stuck with that.
2: And, you know, plenty of South American deities,
3: yes,
2: as well. Yeah.
3: Yes, are sort of mixed human-animal forms or mixtures of different animals. And then in some places, like Greece... at the end of the ancient Near Eastern period, you start getting just humanoid, pure humanoid depictions of deities. And those are generally shaped after a king or founder figure who they had previously, who while he was alive, or she, and was a sort of king or ruler, right, or founder figure, was seen, they believed embodied the divine while they were alive. Right, so this king was thought to embody, right, the sky god. When they make statues of Zeus later, they make him look like that king.
2: Yeah, yeah.
3: And this isn't just something we get from modern anthropology. There are a few church fathers who talk about this.
2: Hmm.
3: Who say that the popular imagery of the Roman gods at their time, for example, is based on ancient kings.
2: Well, yeah. And I mean, even get this later, like with Snorri Sturluson introducing the prose Edda, he basically says like that the Norse gods were just heroes from Troy that eventually came to be worshipped.
3: Right. Right. And it's probably more complex than that, in that there's a give and take, right, of those gods already having been worshipped under some different form.
2: Yeah.
3: Right. And then
2: yeah,
3: the two get amalgamated. Yeah. In history, right? And so this is sort of what we see on the ground of the beginnings of idolatry. As we said, this is pretty much universal. This is everywhere. In the ancient Near East and other ancient cultures like the Indus River Valley, this is all over the place, right? And is still kind of true today, as we mentioned with India, right? In terms of places, you go to places where Christendom didn't exist, right? And you still find this sort of thing in many places. So that's what we find archaeologically and anthropologically. Of course, we talked about previously when we were talking about the story of the Tower of Babel, that part of the story of the Tower of Babel is them trying to draw God down, right? Them trying to use an idol to contain and interact with Yahweh, the God who created the universe. And that, of course, goes badly for them.
2: Yeah. There's even fun traditions. I mean, not mentioned in the Bible, but like from Second Temple Jewish stuff that talk about Nimrod, you know, building the tower. And number one, this is my favorite part. If we build it high enough, then when God floods the place again, we'll escape this time. And then also like the idea of, you know, and also while we're up there, we can make war on heaven and you know, bring him down. So it's just another way of that same, using the same kind of imagery of trying to defeat God, you know?
3: Yeah. Yeah. And so that is sort of from the other side, right? Idolatry coming into being and a depiction of it. And so, of course, it's after that, as God, true God, sort of withdraws from humanity to protect humanity from his own holiness so he won't destroy the world again as he did with the flood, that angelic beings are assigned to the nations of the world. And it's from there that, as we've talked about before, that pagan worship and idolatry evolves, as we see in the archaeological and anthropological record. So how does, right, how did these idols function? How were they used? Whether we're talking about in a shrine outdoors in the early phase or, you know, in the Roman Empire in Greece or Rome, where you have a temple with, right, the statue of a god.
2: Yeah, I mean, it's vast complexes.
3: Centrally like, located. Yeah.
2: Yeah. Like if anybody's ever been to Lebanon and you've been to Baalbek, there's a temple to Zeus there, which is just massive. I think it's the largest extant temple, you know, pagan temple in the world, if I remember.
3: I think it
2: correctly.
3: Mostly got destroyed.
2: Oh yeah. I mean it's yeah. It's
3: no, I
2: it's
3: mean
2: not in good shape,
3: like,
2: but
3: the site got destroyed recently, I think.
2: Oh really? Oh, like recently?
3: Yeah.
2: That's lame. I hope that's not true. I heard that happened in Palmyra in Syria. I know that was an issue, but yeah. I haven't heard if that Baalbek had an issue. Anyway.
3: But yeah, but as the name implies, originally that was a shrine for Baal.
2: Baal. Yeah, exactly. Exactly.
3: But Zeus and Baal kind of got assimilated starting with Alexander.
2: Yeah.
3: Yep. So, yeah. So how are these idols functioning? How are they being used? Right. So the idol, first of all, serves to localize the deity. Right. So a spirit, right, wasn't seen to have like doesn't have a material body. Right. In such a way that it's like, oh, well, yeah, Baal, he's the next town over. If you go over there, you can have a beer with him at the tavern. Right. So he's a storm god, too. So he's hanging out in the sky. you have to bring him down, right? You have to have a place to meet with him. And so the idol served to localize, to bring

0: Greek god, right? Because a lot of times he's using local names, right? Like localized place names, to refer to Greek gods and goddesses, in both the Iliad and the Odyssey. So not only does this localize that deity to that place, but it creates a version, right? There's a body of that god now in that place. That unless the temple and idol are destroyed, right, will remain there.
1: Yeah, and often they have like particular local characteristics too. Like, it's not like statues of Stalin, which all kind of look the same.
0: I haven't studied statues of Stalin, but I'll take your word for it.
1: they have in southern Lithuania, there's a museum of not southern culture, of Soviet culture, and like they collected a whole bunch of statues of Stalin and put them all and Lenin and put them all there. And so it's kind of funny to see them all as a group. But yes, they do all kind of look the same. But like these, different idolatrous statues in different places will have different characteristics.
0: Right. So, I mean, Artemis in Ephesus is a good example. If you look at the depictions of Artemis from Ephesus, from the Temple of Artemis there, that was one of the seven wonders of the ancient world. And then you look at a depiction of Artemis from, say, the Peloponnese, right? They don't look like the same woman.
1: Right.
0: Right? They're very different. And in Ephesus, this is very much a fertility figure.
1: Yeah.
0: In the Peloponnese, this is very much she's a huntress, right? These are sort of d two different sort of conceptual. So the localization is really, right, the humans creating a hypostasis of that god, essentially. Right. And so then the idol functions as the body of the deity. In the way that we've talked about bodies on the show, right, is this nexus of powers and potentialities, the idea being this is the place where you can access that power, those abilities of this spirit, to bring fertility or victory in war, or get someone to fall in love with you, or whatever it is you're looking for. But this is seen as the vehicle through which that can happen. Okay. And so, because this is the place of that access, this is also the place where you're going to come to try to leverage that spirit to do what you want it to, meaning this is where you're going to bring sacrifices. This is where you're going to bring food, right? This is where you're going to bring gifts. This is where you're going to offer hospitality, right? You're going to go to the temple to do this, to continue this ingratiating, right, relationship between your people and this spirit that you have chosen to associate with. And you're also going to care for this deity. You're going to clothe it, right? You're going to clean it. Do all the things that you would, that like the servants of a human king, right? So if you imagine a human king in the ancient Near East, he has all these servants. They come and they bathe him, they bring him food, they dress him, right? They do what he tells them, right? And they ingratiate themselves to him. And then, at least hypothetically, he provides them with station, rank, wealth, power, and authority, right? So it's the same kind of idea, right? But transferred to what they hold to be a divine spirit. And this is important. What we just said there about how idolatry worked is important to really understand what's going on with the traditional Israelite and Jewish critique of idolatry, right? Which is essentially that those things we just listed are self-contradictory, right?
1: Yeah.
0: So if Baal has the power to send rains in its season, and give you crops and make your wife fertile so you have lots of children. If he can do all that, how come if you tip him over, he can't stand back up? Why can't he dress himself?

0: Yeah.
1: Why can't he feed himself?
0: Yeah. I mean, that's why so much of the stuff in the scripture about idolatry is just like satirizing it, you know, like it's a big joke.
1: Right. Right. So the whole idea is that you're interacting with something powerful, but very clearly humans are more powerful than it. It can't even make its own idol.
0: Yeah.
1: You have to go and chop down some wood, right? And go and make an idol, and then you burn the rest for, you know, heat. And like, but that's your effort. Right. So there are much simpler things that they can't do. This is the core of what you see in the Old Testament when idols are being critiqued. Right. And, you know, this goes on and on, right? The people have to come there and tell the God what is going on because it doesn't know. Right. And they have to come in and explain it. Well, okay, so we're at war with these people and right. Like, it's self-contradictory. It doesn't make sense. But ultimately, what an idol is within paganism is a sort of handle or a grip. Right. So, the image encapsulates the concept of this spirit or deity in a way that limits it.
0: Yeah. So it becomes the God of this spot or this people or this idea, you know, right. It's not
1: this thing.
0: It's one of the really important things to realize about paganism is that no pagan religion ever says that their God is all powerful. Like they don't even make that claim. It's not like, well, this one's, you know, like there's clashing claims with Yahweh. They're not even clashing claims.
1: Yeah. It's definitionally impossible. Right.
0: Yeah.
1: Because first of all, you have, as we've talked about before, the succession myth.
0: Right.
1: So whoever's the Most High God now wasn't always. And hypothetically, one of his sons could overthrow him tomorrow. Right. And our neighbors' gods exist too. So they might come over here and whoop up on us. And that'll mean their gods are whooping up on our gods. Right. And they could get killed. And they can die. But yes, they become innately limited by having this image, right? Because the image, the idol, is essentially the visual equivalent of a definition.
0: Yeah.
1: Right? So when you write the definition of a word or a concept, you are limiting it.
0: Yeah, it's this and not that.
1: Right. You're saying it is just this.
0: Right.
1: Right. Yep. Just this is what we mean when we say it. And the idol does that visually. Right? The idol does that visually. It says this divine spirit is this and has these qualities as opposed to some other potential qualities. Right. And so, but this is required. Right. If humans are going to have any kind of control or leverage over such a spiritual entity. Because if it's unlimited, right, then you're sunk. We read the quote in an early episode when we were talking about primitive monotheism from the anthropologist who talked about how, you know, petty gods became much more popular than the idea of a single all-powerful God who created and rules the universe, because the single all-powerful God who created and rules the universe doesn't need anything from you.
0: Yeah. So there's no advantage to, right. So, you know, you can't get anything out of him by
1: right.
0: giving
1: there's,
0: him something.
1: There's no way to get him to do what you want.
0: Yeah.
1: There's no way to, right.
0: This Whereas is not a God that God. Anyone would have invented.
1: Yeah. Little petty gods and spirits. Right. Well, those, you know, they're petty. They're like humans, right? They want things and they like things and hate things. And
0: you can do a deal.
1: Yeah, we can do so. So this limiting that is enacted by making an idol, right, is the precondition for now Now that this thing is limited, now I can gain leverage over it. Now I can manipulate it because it's limited like I am as a human. And in fact, as we just mentioned in that critique, that Jewish and Israelite critique, right? It's actually kind of more limited than me as a human, right? It's kind of more limited than me. Now, we as Christians would say that's a function of the fact that humans are made in the image of God, right? And idols aren't actually made in the image of God. At best, they're made in the image of a human, and you're one step removed. But usually it's animals. It's things that are subhuman. And so this now means I can gain, in some sense, power over the divine, over these spirits that are at work in the world around me. Right. So there are lots of things in the world that are beyond my human control. If we're talking about during the Neolithic Revolution, the big two that we mentioned, right, are the rains going to come?
0: Yeah.
1: And water my crops?
0: They don't. That's the death of your people.
1: Yes. Yes. That's my kids all die. My family all dies. Maybe my whole tribe and clan dies because we don't have food. Right. And so are the rains going to come? Are the crops going to grow? Am I going to have a good harvest? Locusts going to come through and eat it?
0: And
1: right. And all these variables that I can't control.
0: You know, and are the women going to have babies?
1: Yes. That being the other one.
0: That doesn't
1: happen.
0: Am I
1: going to be able to get my wife pregnant? Because they have zero scientific knowledge about how that even works.
0: Right.
1: Yes, I can safely say for most of human history, humans didn't understand that male infertility could be a thing.
0: Right.
1: That's how little they understood it.
0: Yeah, yeah.
1: They thought all men were completely potent and fertile, and it was just a question of the woman. That's how little they understood how human reproduction works. So it's this mysterious thing. I can't control it. Right. There was, and the infant mortality rate was super high. So, right. These are these out of control things that my existence, my family's existence, my community's existence, my whole people's existence depend on these.
0: Yeah. And so you're going to want divine power to try to give you a hand.
1: And they did not have the impression that these things were out of control. They did not have the impression that everything was an accident and, you know, molecules bouncing off of each other, right? This is under something's control. I need to get control of that something.
0: Yeah.
1: Right. And so this was the way to do it. You take that thing, right? You take fertility, this big thing that's out of your control, and you define it and you limit it, right? And now you can exert leverage on it. You've got a handle on it. You can get a grip on it, and you can try to take control of your destiny. Right. And from a certain perspective, right, we could see how this idea of trying to reduce the divine to the human or the subhuman is sort of the reverse of the incarnation. Now, this is the incarnation properly understood. Right. And unfortunately, in a lot of Christian circles today, the incarnation is not properly understood.
0: Right.
1: So the way Christianity has seen the incarnation historically is not that Jesus was God and he somehow limited himself and became just a human for a while. That is not the doctrine of the incarnation as taught by Christianity. Doctrine of the incarnation as taught by Christianity is that Christ has elevated humanity by taking upon himself our shared human nature. So our human nature that he shares with us has been elevated and united to God in the person of Jesus Christ. That's what the incarnation is about. Right. And so God becoming man is nothing like ancient idolatry.
0: Right.
1: Or how they understood how they understood their god kings. Right.
0: And it's,
1: the kingship
0: really
1: comes down from heaven in Sumer.
0: It's a radical rebuke of all of that.
1: Right. It's the opposite.
0: Yeah. Yeah.
1: Right. And that's why the second part of St. Athanasius's famous dictum, right, God became man so that man might become God, is so important.
0: Yeah.
1: Because if you lose that, right, then you lose what's really going on. So the incarnation is the exact opposite of this. And this is part of why, especially, well, any feast of Christ that's concerned with the incarnation, there's a few, the Annunciation, because of his conception, or obviously his nativity, you will see these references to Christ through his incarnation, through his birth, has caused idolatry to cease.
0: Yeah.
1: And that's because of this understanding of what idolatry is.
0: Yeah.
1: Right. That the incarnation is fundamentally an inversion, a complete 180 of what idolatry was and how it worked. So, someone might say, someone might bring up the Greek philosophers, right? And yes, to longtime listeners, I'm about to bash on Plato again. but the way in which the Greek philosophers have been seen, and Greek philosophy in general, and even Latin philosophy for that matter, have been seen since, well, really since the Renaissance, but especially since the Enlightenment, is that they're seen as these people who sort of opted out of the religion of their time.
0: Yeah, there's this idea that, you know, everybody else is idolaters, but these guys are so smart that they figured out these philosophical ideas.
1: Right, and that the religion of their day was dumb.
0: Turn their backs on all that idolatry stuff.
1: Right. And this is not coincidental. Right. This is the mark of the amateur historian, is that they look into the past and see themselves in a mirror. Right. And so if you think about the Renaissance and then especially in the Enlightenment, you have people who are renegades against the established religion of their own day. Right, who are rejecting Christianity as fables and all this in favor of these philosophical ideas and universal reason and all this, culminating in massacring a lot of people, but in praise of universal reason and all this. And so when they look back at Plato and Aristotle, Socrates et al., they see, oh, these were people like me, see, in the pre-Christian era. They were the smart ones. They stood up to that goofy Greek religion that was going on at the time, right? And in favor of universal reason. This, of course, is poppycock. Am I allowed to say poppycock on the airwaves?
0: Let me check with the censors. I'll
1: okay. That's, so This is ridiculous, right? And there are lots of things we could talk about here. We could talk about the fact that Aristotle set up his school inside a temple. There's a bunch of, but just to use Plato as an example, right? So Plato did see a problem. If you read the Euthyphro, and the Euthyphro is the Platonic dialogue that's been the most warped in terms of how modern people read it because of this. What's really going on in the Euthyphro is that Plato kind of realizes that in the mytho-ritual structures of his day and in the practice of idolatry, right, that this limiting and sort of humanization, reducing to the human of these divine spirits and powers and ideas has happened. Right. But his answer to that, right, is just to, the problem is, oh, they've been too humanized.
0: Yeah. Yeah.
1: And in fact, they've been so humanized that they go and do these horrible things, right? And so Plato's forms are just the Greek gods with all the human qualities stripped away. So Plato's form of love and Aphrodite, the only difference is Plato's version of love is not a woman, does not have any kind of romantic or sexual relationships, right, with other principles, right? Does not engage in petty jealousies, does not cheat on a husband, right? Those elements he throws out, but functionally it's the same thing. Because he, through meditative practices, and even through using the temples and the rituals of the day, saw people as coming to participate in love. Kinonia, it's the same word that's used for sacrificial ritual that he uses for the relationship between the forms and humans. Right? So all he's doing is dehumanizing the gods. And calling them the forms. Right. Plato really was a pagan.
0: Yeah. I mean,
1: he just had what he saw as a more enlightened form of paganism.
0: Yeah. And I mean, some of the church fathers, of course, saw good things in some of the stuff that he said and saw it as useful for their purposes, but he still was an actual pagan.
1: Yes. while he was alive on this earth, at least for sure, yeah. He was never a Christian.
0: Yeah.
1: Never yeah. Jewish.
0: Never got baptized.
1: Saw these in a very pagan way. And he saw the idols and those stories and all of that as being, you know, for the common folk. Right. Because you got to remember also, Plato believed in aristocratic rationalism. He believed there were inferior and superior humans. And he said, well, we philosophers are the highest tier of humans. Right? Some people are born to be us and some people are born to be slaves. And everything in between, right? And he said, and those people beneath us, well, they can't understand these ideas. They can't understand what justice is. Right. So we give them stories and we give them, rituals and stuff to try to help them come to participate in and understand justice. Whereas we could just kind of look straight into the light. Right. And have this sort of pure concept. Right. And by the way, this kind of view, right, like doesn't stop with Plato. Right. So you find this in Averroes, Ibn Rushd, who's the great Muslim commentator on Aristotle. He literally says this about Islam. He says Islam is philosophy for all the stupid proles out there, right? Like who can't understand philosophy, right? So we give them Islam. Right.
0: Wow.
1: And there were a bunch of people in the West when Averroes' work, they're called the Latin Averroists. Thomas Aquinas was not one of them. In many ways, he was reacting against them. But people like Cedre de Brabant, who took this approach in the medieval period to Christianity. Christianity is for all these peasants because they can't understand philosophy. Right? See also the afterword to David Bentley Hart's book on universalism. But I'll leave that here. Right. But so Plato sees part of this problem, but he doesn't really overcome it. He's still within this pagan view. Right. He's just going to say, like he says about everything else, that the actual idol of Athena sitting there in Athens is the shadow of an image of wisdom. Of sort of pure divine wisdom.
0: He doesn't say away with idolatry or say stop.
1: No, in fact, he's performing sacrifices. This necessary purpose for all the dummies who can't understand wisdom per se. Right. He just thinks he's in this better place, right? Where he can get to the core of it. He can sort of work back up the chain, right? But even that view, if you pause and think about it a minute, remember what we said about hypostases of different gods and localizations. Plato's view is not that much different than that. Right? That the statue is this shadow of an image, but that he can work back up the chain to get to the spirit unlocalized.
0: Yeah.
1: Right? Is really all he's saying. He is still very much thinking and operating within that overall religious worldview. And I think a lot of this stuff gets misunderstood for that reason. Aristotle basically just thinks that a lot of, well, I'm not going to get into academic stuff I've been writing recently, but Aristotle basically argues, for example, that tragedy is basically sacrificial ritual for an upper class of people. Right. This is pretty well common in all their views, right? But so moving on from that, what this means is we have to understand. So whenever anybody thinks about anybody who is within or who has grown up within or is in a society that holds to one religion, right, tends to view other religions in terms of that religion.
0: Yeah.
1: Right.
0: Yeah.
1: And so if you've grown up in a Christian culture, in a Christian background, Christian family of whatever type, right, you're going to tend to look at other religions from that perspective. Right.
0: Yeah. And I've heard lots of people say, oh, well, all religions are trying to get salvation in their own way. And I'm like, actually, not all religions are interested in anything called salvation.
1: Yeah.
0: You know, just to start with.
1: Yeah. And what that means can mean very different things.
0: Yeah. Oh, yeah.
1: That could mean anything from eternal life to non-existence, depending on if you're a Buddhist or a Christian, right?
0: Yeah.
1: Which are kind of opposites, right?
0: Indeed.
1: So it's very easy for us when we go back and look at Greek religion or Roman religion or Babylonian religion or Canaanite religion or Egyptian religion, whatever one we want to choose, whatever slice of paganism we want to take and be like, okay, well, what's their Bible?
0: Right.
1: Is Hesiod like their Bible? Is the Baal cycle like their Bible? As if they did, you know, they got together on one day a week and had readings from it. And somebody preached on it, you know, that kind of thing, to look at these in terms of beliefs. Right. So it's like, oh, the Greeks believed there were like these 12 really powerful people who lived on this mountain. Right. As if they had like tenets or a creed. Right. And again, no, that's our thing, right? They didn't have councils either. They didn't, right? So even what's meant by religion, this is one of the classical problems, whether you're coming at religion from philosophy, sociology, anthropology, right? One of the classical problems is how do you define religion?
0: Yeah.
1: Because the whole idea of a religion, as we mentioned before on the show, is like a 16th, 17th century idea. Right. Where it's like separated out and you have different religions and this is a religion, right? Modern concept. So trying to define it, trying to come up with a definition of religion that includes all religions, everything you would think of as a religion, and doesn't include a bunch of other things that don't look like that people wouldn't think are religions is almost impossible. Right. Almost impossible. But, and that means that even what religion means is different, right? So as Christians, right? Well, St. James says true religion, right? True piety is care for orphans and widows.
0: Yeah.
1: That's not a definition shared by paganism.
0: Right.
1: Right?
0: Yeah, that's, definitely not.
1: So, yeah.
0: Orphans and widows are at the bottom because they're... gods have decided they should be there. That's where they belong.
1: They were born to be that. Yes.
0: Yeah. Yeah.
1: But right. So we might, as Christians, say, well, religion or piety is means that we participate in certain religious rituals, particularly the Eucharist, directed toward God, whom we worship, who created us, that we observe certain standards of behavior in our lives, that when we violate those standards, we repent, and that we seek to do works of charity in the world. Right? Don't at me. I'm just doing this off of my head real quick. Right? Someone might define Christianity that way. But none of that applies to paganism. You can't just sub things out. You can't just say Zeus right in there and have it work, right? So pagan religion was primarily a form of techne. It was a craft. It was a they actually did engage in priestcraft. It was based on having certain knowledge, and that knowledge was practical knowledge, not esoteric knowledge about the origin or nature of the universe or the names of the gods or something, but a very practical kind of knowledge. So we mentioned before, I know, that in Exodus, you know, the quote unquote magicians, traditionally Jannes and Jambres, who confront Moses, Pharaoh's quote unquote magicians, are actually what are called by historians now lector priests, not related to Hannibal Lecter. But lector is in reader, right? And that's because the caste of priests at that time in Egypt, their primary job was being able to read. Hieratic has a lot of symbols. It's not an alphabetic language. And so they were able to read the already ancient documents, the ancient ritual texts, to find out the procedures needed, the procedures for burial, the spells needed to enter into the afterlife. When something would befall Egypt, Pharaoh would call them in and say, hey, there was a comet. Hey, there's a famine. Hey, what? There's plagues from this Moses guy. What do we need to do to fix this, right? What's the issue? What gods do we need to appease? What do we need to do to make this situation right? And it was then the job of those Egyptian priests to go consult those ancient texts and say, okay, here's what we need to do. And tell them. You could think about other, right, the Haruspex, his whole job, and even though that's the Latin term they used in Rome, this is a priestly class all through the ancient Near East, being able to read the entrails of sacrifices. It was their job to learn how to do that. These are the signs, right? When we cut open when we're butchering the sacrifice, one of the primary ways they saw whether the sacrifice was being accepted or not was to look for certain signs on different organs. Oh, there's a black spot here. Or in some weird cases, this organ is missing. Right? These were all different omens and signs. And those priests needed to know how to identify those and then what needed to be done in response. Rome famously had the Sibylline books, which were hidden under one of the hills and under Temple of Jupiter, cast of priests who was allowed to read from these books. And so if something went wrong in Rome, they consulted the books, which supposedly recorded the whole history and future of the world, and said, okay, this is what we need to do to take care of that comet. This is what we need to do to take care of this ill omen, this failure in war. Here's what we need to do. And that would include with those books, like, we need to bury a couple of slaves alive in the marketplace. Okay, that's what we're doing. But it was this technique and having access based on practical knowledge, being able to read, being able to consult, being able to interpret, right? And so idolatry is one of these techniques. It's one of these ways of being able to access, interact with, control the spiritual realm, the divine realm, right? That's how it's seen. Idolatry is a technique of particular access and manipulation of that realm. And this is why you see in lists, like in the Book of Enoch, when you read the list of all the things the Watchers, the demons before the flood, taught to humanity, one of them is idolatry.
0: Yeah.
1: And on a surface literal level, you might say, well, what do you mean taught idolatry? They taught him how to carve a statue to look like a person or to look like a dog person? Like, what? That's not what was being taught. It's the whole technique, right, that we've been talking about and outlining here of trying to control and manipulate the divine realm that it's saying was taught by demons, right? So again, idolatry is not just making a piece of imagery. Right. Idolatry is everything else we've been talking about, right? The ritual elements, the control, the manipulation, right? That's what idolatry is about. And so when you read in the Old Testament, the Hebrew Bible, other extra-biblical Jewish anti-idolatry texts, they talk about those who worship them become like them, right? Again, as we've talked about before, this isn't saying that those gods don't exist, right? Because the people who worship them don't cease to exist, right? But what happens is there's an inversion of control. They have what they're trying to do is take this divine power, this spiritual power in the world, limit it and gain control of it. And instead of that happening, they become limited. They become controlled by the spiritual power they were worshiping. They are lowered and become something subhuman, right? Idolatry backfires is what that's saying. What you're attempting to control, what you're attempting to assert control over is going to end up controlling you. Right? That's what that becoming like them is about.
0: Yep. Just backfires. All right. Well, that is the first half for this episode of the Lord of Spirits podcast. We're going to take a little break, and we will be right back with more.
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0: Welcome back, everybody. This is the second part of the show.
1: I like the water effects in that.
0: I know. That was great, right?
1: we're getting... did you hire a Foley artist over there? Ancient Faith.
0: Those are expensive. Did you know that? Like, you can get those. Foley artists are still definitely a thing, but...
1: oh, yeah.
0: They are worth a lot of money. yeah. Yeah. No, I'm just sitting here with a couple of buckets right here in the studio, you know, playing that right behind Robin's voice over there.
1: So you're an amateur Foley artist is what you're telling me.
0: That's right. I need to get a raise. I need to talk to somebody about that. Since I'm doing Foleying, I don't know where the Foley comes from. Yeah. Anyway, you all can give us a ring, 855-AF-RADIO, just like the voice of Steve just said. Also, just want to give a little plug Father Stephen is going to be speaking in Miami at Christ the Savior Orthodox Cathedral on October 7th. And his topic is witchcraft and idolatry. Hey, what do you know? You can go to orthodoxmiami.org for more info on that. So all of you South Floridians, this one's for you. So have you figured out what you're going to talk about yet, Father?
1: Of course not. It's not next week. I got a whole plane flight. I got like...
0: There you go. That's right. You can tap it out on the old tablet there.
1: The thing is, even if I did have a firm plan now of what I was going to say next week, it wouldn't end up being what I say next week.
0: You'd change your mind.
1: Yeah. I'm a maverick.
0: Yeah. I'm a loner, Dottie, a rebel.
1: the first time, Paul Rubens.
0: That's right. Is that the first time we've quoted him? No, because I did, you know, this is tonight's secret word. But this might be the first time Pee-wee's Big Adventure was quoted. I don't know.
1: Not on the show at all, because I know we've quoted things in the past.
0: Yeah.
1: For sure.
0: Anyway,
1: now you just
0: brought
1: the whole room down. You brought the whole room down.
0: Our stream died on Facebook, though, by the way. We're still on YouTube, so... Of course, if you can't hear me, then you don't know. I can't tell you to go to YouTube, but it's still on YouTube. You, of course, the Ancient Faith Radio app is still there and the website, et cetera, et cetera.
1: Well, if the Facebook stream died, I'm sure there's like half a dozen confused boomers trying to figure out how to listen to the show. and they won't be able to by the time it's over. They'll just have to listen to the recording. So if you're listening to this recording tomorrow, sorry I called you a boomer.
0: It's okay.
1: To you six folks.
0: I mean, if you're triggered by that, then what are you doing listening to this podcast anyway?
1: Yeah, exactly. If you don't expect me to make fun of Facebook again, is this your first time?
0: Welcome.
1: So now, here in the second half, we're going to talk about Israelite idolatry. Because turns out they did a lot of it.
0: They did some idolatries.
1: I don't know if you've read the Old Testament, but a whole bunch of idolatry.
0: Welcome, Zionists.
1: So we should say, again, I don't know why I watch these documentaries. I just do. Setting aside for a second the whole issue of whether monotheism as a very modern term is one we need to worry about, it has become stereotypical in any kind of archaeology-based Old Testament Bible documentary or Hebrew Bible-based Bible documentary to... two things. First of all, the Old Testament says that ancient Israel was monotheistic, number one, which, as we've talked about before, not true, but okay. And then second, that, but all of this archaeological evidence and all this other stuff shows that they weren't, that they were actually polytheistic and worshiping all these pagan gods. Now, some of these people who say this have PhDs in Old Testament or Hebrew Bible and or Hebrew Bible. And this confuses me because it implies to me that they've never read it. Because as we're about to go through, you can't swing a dead cat without hitting idolatry in the Old Testament. In fact, I will go so far as to say, you're hard-pressed to find any period in Israel's history where, according to the Bible, they were even monolatrous, let alone monotheistic.
0: Yeah.
1: That they weren't engaged in idolatry according to the Bible. So that's weird to me, but but people say it, and... people who should know better say it, and then folks who watch these documentaries who maybe haven't read the Old Testament or haven't read much of it, buy it. Just believe what they're saying. But we're going to go through, and Israel's idolatry can kind of be divided into two categories. That's how we're going to approach it here. First category is places where, and we're going to give, we're only giving examples, right? We'd be here all night, like trying to go through every place the Bible talks about Israel being idolatrous, right? But we're going to hit lowlights. So the first category is where they're using idolatry directed toward Yahweh, the God of Israel. And then the second category is when the scriptures talk about Israel engaging in idolatrous worship of other gods alongside Yahweh, the God of Israel. Okay. So those are sort of the two broad categories. Both of these are bad, right? And these are related to the first two commandments. Right, so the second commandment is about not making graven images and bowing down to them and serving them. This is talking about idolatry, period. So this is saying, right, like, don't try to worship Yahweh your God via idolatry. Why? Because what are you doing? You're trying to do what they did at the Tower of Babel. You're trying to limit the God who created the universe. You're trying to limit the God of Israel, trying to draw him down, limit it, get control of him, and get him to do what you want. So second commandment says you don't do that. First commandment is you'll have no other gods in my presence. So that's our other category, right? You're not to worship these other gods alongside, right?
0: Yep.
1: And that, again, it's for largely the same reason, because if you think about it, right, if you claim you're worshiping Yahweh, the God of Israel, the God who created everything, right, the Most High God who created the universe, who created everything else that gets called gods, whether we're talking about demonic spirits or dead human beings or live human beings, right, God, the true God created all of those. Right. If so, you claim you're worshiping him and then you say, oh, but I need to also sacrifice to Baal to make sure my crops are good.
0: Yeah. Yeah. Can I have this too? So actually related to that, we do have a call. Okay. This person is, we have Simon calling from Detroit, Michigan. And apparently Simon is asking about, what's the difference between worship and idolatry? Cause in Revelation 22, the angel says not to worship him. So I don't know. That seems to be the summary of your question, Simon. Are you there?
4: Yeah, I'm here. Good evening, Father.
0: Good evening. So I don't know. Go ahead and ask your question. Make sure that we understand what you're trying to get across.
1: Yeah. I wish Father Andrew hadn't read that summary, or at least not before I had said, what does Simon say?
0: How often do you get that, poor man?
4: I've never heard it before, ever.
0: Oh, good. That's great. It's original.
4: Ever.
1: I like to break new ground.
0: Ever.
4: Yeah. So my question is kind of a two-part question, really. I've always been a little bit confused about worship and veneration, especially after you guys talked about it. I'm coming from a Protestant background. I was chrismated last month, actually.
0: Oh, hey, congratulations.
4: Thank you. And that was one verse I was thinking about, where John gets this, you know, vision, things like that from the angel, and he bows down to worship him. Sounds like he's doing a prostration or something like that. And it uses the word worship at least twice in that passage. And then the angel tells him not to worship him because he's just a servant of God like St. John is. And so I'm thinking, you know, if making a prostration to something is worship, is that what we're doing when we prostrate for like the Holy Cross and things like that? Or is that just veneration? If that makes sense.
0: Yes. See, I can do monosyllabic responses sometimes.
1: There you go. Stealing my bit.
0: Well, it's a bit. It works. Right. I mean, if I recall, I think we've talked about this before, but if I recall correctly, the point that the angel is making there is to say to St. John, I'm not the angel of the Lord, so you should not be treating me as though I'm God himself. Mm-hmm. It's not that bowing or prostrating is in and of itself bad, because we see that happening between righteous people, for instance, that bow down to the ground to each other, and no one, and the other one doesn't say, whoa, whoa, whoa, stop it, idolater. You know? Mm-hmm. So, I mean, you know, as we said, right, idolatry involves setting up an image, feeding and clothing it, understanding it as controlling elemental forces and spirits, right? That's a whole big ball of action and understanding that is not simply bowing or prostrating.
4: You know? Okay.
0: I don't know, Father, is there anything you wanted to add or correct or subtract?
1: Well, I think the key thing that's going on there in context in Revelation is that that angel is differentiating himself from the figure of the glorified Christ who had been talking to St. John before that.
4: Okay.
1: Right. Who didn't say the same thing.
4: Yeah.
1: Right. So I think that's the main intent of that is like, wait, wait, wait, that's not me. Right. That's I'm, I'm this other kind of thing. But also in general, because this covers a lot of questions we get, right. Most people do not use most words as technical terms most of the time. Right. So when we talk about the distinction between worship and veneration, we're using those as technical terms. We're saying worship is A, veneration is B. Right.
4: Mm-hmm.
1: But that doesn't mean that anytime you see a hymn from 15 centuries ago that uses the word worship or, you know, a writing of a church father from 800 years ago that uses the word veneration, that every single time anyone in the Orthodox tradition or in the scriptures uses one of those two words, it means like the technical definition.
0: Yeah. Like even in English, the word
1: that we give worship, theologically,
0: the word worship in English for most of its history has meant veneration. You know, it hasn't meant sacrificing to a God. Now, I mean, now we do use it in that way. But mostly because it's, you know, connected to the word worth. So it's just showing the worthiness of the other. So if you said, you know, good day, sir, which is language of respect, right, and honor, that is literally worshiping that other person, according to that older sense of the word worship. And it's why, like, British judges are called your worship. No one thinks that they're being sacrificed to his gods. It's just a form of respect. So yeah, I mean, as Father said, the words are not always used in these tight technical ways. So the key, this is the important thing. What is the action being done and what is the context of that action? And is it part of a larger set of actions? Right?
4: Okay.
0: Like you can put food in front of somebody. Let's say you wait tabled at a restaurant. You can put food in front of someone and say, there you go, sir. So you've not only put food in front of a being, which is a spiritual being, cause it's human, but, you know, also said words of respect. Does that make you an idolater? You know, obviously not, even though mm-hmm. putting food in front of an image of a spiritual being and saying words of respect is part of idolatry. You know, there's a lot more going on in idolatry. Does that make sense?
4: Yeah, so just to clarify, that prostration or whatever was happening there with St. John bowing down to the angel, that's not necessarily worship. I mean, he didn't offer a sacrifice or anything to the angel. He just basically venerated it from what it seems like. Is that correct?
1: Right.
0: Yeah,
1: and,
0: I mean,
1: the angel was making sure he knew that he was just an angel and not Christ, who had previously been talking to St. John and had appeared to him.
0: Yeah. Because, you know, when you're having a visionary experience, it can be hard to figure out what's going on.
4: Mm-hmm. Okay.
0: Yeah. All right. Well, thank you very much for calling, Simon.
4: Thank you, Father.
0: You're welcome.
1: If you get into the original languages, it becomes even more complicated because the word yes. in Greek that's usually translated as veneration and the word adoremus in Latin that's usually translated adoration or worship, both literally mean to bend the knee.
0: Yep.
1: So, right. So that's what I mean by technical terms. Right. Yeah. So Latin speaking people did not think that every time you bent your knee and bowed to someone, you were worshiping them in some idolatrous sense. Right. And Greek speakers didn't think that if you were bowing before an idol, that was okay because you were just venerating it. Right. Like there's more nuance to it than just definition of terms.
0: Yeah. Yep.
1: All right. Alrighty. So people trying to worship Yahweh with idols. Bad idea for the record. I'm against it. So obviously the locus classicus of this, right, is the golden calf. Right. And I know we've talked about it at least a little on the show before that, right? If we had a photo of it or if we had the thing, which of course we don't because it got melted down, it would probably look like an Apis bull from Egypt, seeing as folks had just come from Egypt and an odd preponderance of Levites have Egyptian names. So they were probably connected to Egyptian religion in some way before the Exodus. So it was likely would have looked like an Apis bull, but it wasn't purely an Egyptian phenomenon because, of course, the Apis bull and everything else, this draws on the whole bull of heaven, behemoth traditions that we've talked about on the show several times before. So this is kind of an assimilation of Egyptian and Canaanite idolatry and even earlier forms of idolatry. But after Aaron makes the calf, what does he say? He says, "This is Yahweh, your God, who brought you out of Egypt."
0: Yeah.
1: So this isn't him introducing some additional foreign God. This is him using idolatry directed toward the true God. And you can see here, of course, what is happening. The God who created the universe, right? We've now reduced him to this bull, to being part of this tradition of male fertility, virility, right, power. But that's a reduction.
0: Yeah.
1: Right, of the God who created the universe, brought him down to this place. He's not up on the mountain with Moses. We've now brought him down here where we are, right? And now that he's here, now we can engage in ritual activity to get him to do what we want, rather than he up there on the mountain telling us through Moses what he wants us to do, right? So this is an attempt to, again, invert in this pagan way the way the true God, right, operates, to limit him and gain control of him. And it's interesting, you can see sort of this inversion, this usurpation idea. If you think about the fact that when they're going to make this golden calf, the Israelites go and take off all their jewelry and all the gold they have to melt it down. Well, where did they get that? That's the gold that they pillaged from the Egyptians on the way out of Egypt. Right? So Yahweh, their God, had defeated the gods of Egypt, as he said himself, right, on Passover night. He had defeated the gods of Egypt, including Pharaoh. He had destroyed the army of the greatest superpower in the world at the time in the Red Sea. He had done this, and then he had shared the spoils of that victory with his people, right? And what do they do with them?
0: Yeah.
1: They make an idol to try to get control of him, to try to limit him. Right. And so you can see that element of inversion and usurpation happening. And then what do they do in terms of ritual activity with this statue? Well, most English translations say very politely that they sat down to eat and then they rose up to play.

0: and then enter into this frenzied state. Okay? And this included sexual immorality, right, as you would expect from orgiastic, but also went to a kind of general frenzy. It was often accompanied by violence, by a breakdown of social order, right? And that was deliberate, right? And this is found all throughout pagan worship all over the place, right? This is like the purge, right? This is not, and once again, modern reconstructed paganism, right, where they put on their like white gowns and go and have their nice ritual in the woods, or they make something that they think looks like a Greek temple, and they go and, you know, have this nice, you know, sing some songs and pray some prayers, you know, that, you know, whatever pagan god they're worshiping will help them with their hurt feelings or something because someone was mean to them at Target. Whatever happened, right? That's not what ancient paganism looked like.
1: Yeah.
0: Okay. That's not remotely what ancient paganism looked like. That's like a pagan, a very thin, bogus pagan veneer splashed over liberal Christianity. That's what that is. Okay. This went so far, like you look at the Dionysian mystery cults, they would enter into a frenzy where homophagy was common. They would eat live animals.
1: Yeah.
0: Like rats.
1: And, yeah, say not just bugs or whatever people, but like mammals.
0: Yes, like taking a bite out of them while they're alive. Ripping them apart with their hands and their teeth.
1: Yes.
0: In this frenzied state. Okay, we're talking about mass rapes. We're talking about the purge. Okay, this is, and this was seen as a state of ecstasy, of divine ecstasy that was being entered into. That's what the Israelites do while Moses is up on the mountain. Okay, they didn't venerate a cow statue too hard. This is a total other thing. And not remotely similar. And there is not just a coincidental relationship between the transgressive nature of what was being done and the spiritual experience they were having. Right? They believed that the spiritual experience they were having was the product of and intimately related with the fact that they were bursting all of these normal social bonds, transgressing their marriages, transgressing social rules of morality.
1: Yeah, there's this idea of
0: doing things that would be abhorrent.
1: Crossing this boundary into this quote-unquote divine, well, into a divine world, not divine as in God, but the gods.
0: Right. Right. And you see the same thing, by the way, when the Greeks and the Romans write about war. Right. War in the ancient world was especially brutal. Right. Especially Bronze Age war was worse than Iron Age war because bronze doesn't hold an edge very well. So you basically had people clubbing each other to death with massive pointy metal clubs en masse. Right. Blood, brutality. Right. But the glory of war for the Greeks and the Romans was this frenzied experience, this frenzied ecstatic experience that the survivors had gone through. That's what they exulted in and glorified, because the place of war was another one of these places where all of those rules, all of those structures, the nomos of the people was stripped away and was gone. Right. And so Homer can have the muses and the gods singing about the glory of the butchery that's happening in war. Right. This is very foreign territory for us who have been in a Christian society for many centuries. Right. But this is where the pagans were. And this is.

0: the territory that Israel entered into with the golden calf. This is why it is so horrific. And Moses reacts the way he does.
1: Yeah.
0: Right? This is like the not just, oh, they fell back into Egyptian religion. Like, this is the worst of it. Right? This is like all the worst parts, right, of paganism at the time. They went rushing toward. But this lingering, you know, sort of approach to the true God, but from a pagan perspective, again, is ongoing throughout the Old Testament. Jephthah is another good example. When people think of Jephthah, they think about the sacrifice of his daughter primarily. But there's a story before that where Jephthah is a leader in war. This is the place where he properly serves as a judge for Israel. And when you look at how he negotiates with Moab, if you read what he says, well, Yahweh brought us here to our land. Chemosh brought you there to yours, Moabites. Can't we all just get along? Right? There's a massive problem there. Right, especially since if you read Deuteronomy chapter 2, it explicitly says Yahweh brought the Moabites there. But, right, he's perfectly willing to say, like, yeah, you guys got your God, we got ours, right, you know. Right, and so, yes, technically Jephthah is worshiping the correct God, but he's seeing him in very pagan terms, right?
1: Yeah.
0: And that's only emphasized by the whole human sacrifice thing. Because the way this story is told, at least the way it was told to me as a kid, when we got old enough that we actually got the story of Jephthah in Sunday school, was, oh, like Jephthah came home and he thought like a dog or a cow or a sheep was going to run out to greet him. What?
2: Yeah, no.
0: He was going to sacrifice a dog?
2: Yeah. I mean, dogs are, especially in the Middle East, the Near East. Yeah, are the grossest, nastiest things that you could possibly...
0: Unclean animals? Or a sheep or a cow is going to run out to greet him. Have any of you ever been around sheep or cows? Right? When he says the first one to run out and greet me, he's planning on it being a human. He just thinks it's going to be a slave or something.
2: Yeah.
0: Instead, it's his daughter. And he sacrifices her. He does a human sacrifice to the God of Israel. And I'm sorry, but if you're going to come to me and say, oh, he didn't sacrifice her, she just went and became a consecrated version of the temple, I'm going to say, this is the book of Judges, bro. There is no temple.
2: Yeah.
0: I've heard really smart people say that. So, like, you got to think about context. There is no temple. The pagan shrine, there weren't virgins there. Hate to tell you. So, right, it's very clear what happens here. And if you read both early Jewish sources and early Christian sources talking about Jephthah, they don't say a lot of good stuff about Jephthah. They say good things about Jephthah's daughter. They say Jephthah's daughter is an image of Christ because she goes silently to her death.
2: Yeah, it's kind of a martyrdom image.
0: Right. So they compare her to Isaac in the Jewish cases, and then through that comparison in Christian sources to Christ. But, yeah. So there's Jephthah's a problem. But Jephthah's another example that there are still a lot of Israelites who are looking at in this way. And at the end of that story, we get, this is, again, part of the story. If you actually read it, folks, actually read it. There's somebody out there right now getting mad at me and saying, I think Jephthah's a saint for some reason. Read the Bible. So at the end of that, you get this new feast that shows up. Oh, they celebrated this feast thereafter. That's not a feast that's anywhere in the Torah. That's not one of the feasts God gave the people.
2: Yeah.
0: Right? They celebrate this feast. And the feast they're talking about is actually one of the feasts that was celebrated in the northern kingdom of Israel after it split away, that didn't have the temple. Right. And that feast is this feast where they go looking for Jephthah's daughter. This is an archetypal pagan festal practice, ritual practice.
2: Yeah, probably the most familiar one, which I'm pretty sure we've mentioned before on the show, is the search for Persephone that Greek pagans would do.
0: Right.
2: Was that in Athens? Maybe elsewhere too.
0: Where were the rites of Demeter? I don't think it was Athens.
2: Because she gets spirited away, pun intended, by Hades. And so the idea is, you know, we have to go looking for her.
0: Right. So. But there are examples of this all over the place.
2: Yeah, yeah.
0: In ancient paganism, right? It's just Persephone is the one most people have heard of. And so this whole episode with Jephthah causes the Northern Kingdom of Israel to come up with their own version of the pagan feast. And so that's a good segue. Moving to the Northern Kingdom, right? When Israel is split to the Northern Kingdom of Israel and the Southern Kingdom of Judah, first king of the Northern Kingdom is Jeroboam, the son of Nebat. And God sends a prophet to Jeroboam, son of Nebat. He says, if you keep all of my commandments and are righteous before me as David was, then I will also give you a dynasty that will have no end. Right? We've addressed before on the show, wait, what? David kept all the commandments? But we did that on another show, talking about repentance. And of course, Jeroboam does not do likewise. And so his dynasty lasts for two generations, counting him himself. His son becomes king and then assassination, it's over. But Jeroboam, when he becomes king of the northern tribes, has this issue, right? Of, you know, David's grandson, Rehoboam, is the king down there in Judah. And they have the temple in Jerusalem. And that's where all the worship is supposed to be going on. And a lot of the feasts of the Torah, right, say the Day of Atonement, obviously centered around the temple sanctuary, right? So he doesn't want his people having to travel to this other kingdom to worship, et cetera, et cetera. So he famously constructs the golden calves, because the first one went so well, but the golden calves at Bethel and Dan being at the extreme north, Bethel at the south of the Northern Kingdom of Israel. And that way, no matter where you live in his kingdom, there is one of his golden calf shrines that is closer to you than the temple in Jerusalem is. So you can go there instead. And so we can see there that setting up these calves there has this deliberate goal of localization.
2: Yeah. Yep.
0: Right? He is very much trying to localize the God of Israel.
2: And he's doing a thing that they're not doing down at the temple, which the temple does not have some statue of God that they are putting sacrifices in front of. And, you know, like,
0: right.
2: They're, you know.
0: Right. So, but what we don't always think through about this is that the Northern Kingdom then, based on these two shrines with the golden calves, Jeroboam constructs an entire new religious system that goes with this, right? So he has his own priesthood of Levites, right? There's a high priest in Jerusalem at the temple, but he has his own priestly hierarchy of Levites there in the Northern Kingdom who are performing the rituals surrounding the golden calves. He has his own feasts, like the one we were just talking about with Jephthah. It's a different cycle of feasts. This is a whole different set of ritual observances, right? That are borrowed, that are not sort of like the Samaritans did, where the Samaritans later took the Torah and tweaked things, right? So we could do them at Mount Gerizim. And so we could, right? This is not a tweak of the Torah. This is a tweak of the paganism of the surrounding nations, right? This is patterned after their kind of worship. And that being the official religion of the Northern Kingdom, that then opens up the possibility, which we'll talk about in a few minutes here, that Omri will later actualize in the Omri dynasty in the Northern Kingdom, to then begin to assimilate and syncretize the Northern Kingdom's pagan religion directed toward Yahweh and the various pagan religions of neighboring nations.
2: The and having kind of, other gods before me thing.
0: Yes, yes. Which brings us to the having other gods before me thing. So if the golden calf is sort of the archetypal example from the Torah of trying to use idolatry directed toward the God of Israel, then the locus classicus for this second category of parallel pagan worship, we might say, is in Numbers at Baal Peor, right? The Baal of Peor, which is a localization of Baal. Baal Peor is a classic example also of a high place. So you'll see throughout the Old Testament, the Hebrew Bible, references to high places. It'll talk about good kings tearing down the high places and bad kings building back up the high places, right? And these high places are a type of pagan shrine that is less than a fully constructed temple, but a little more than the grove. It's the in-between category, where you have an area that's delineated by a fence or a wall surrounding various natural features. And it's a place, it's a sort of a zone there then on a hill, hence high place, where ritual worship of various gods takes place. Right? And so in this example, Baal Peor being one of them, there is this mixture, which hopefully, if not before, people will kind of be ready for now, given what we've already talked about in this half, of these foreign pagan women drawing the men of Israel astray and references to the pagan worship of Baal, right? And that's because these are the same things. This is the same kind of orgiastic worship from the golden calf. It's just now being done with these quote-unquote priestesses or temple prostitutes, as they're sometimes called, who are there to facilitate that kind of worship because Baal, storm god, this is a fertility, right, shrine. And so this orgiastic worship begins to take place, this escalates in the story to the point where a man takes one of these women into the camp to continue these activities, walks past Moses and Aaron and the others, right? So not only are they, you know, going out of the Israelite camp, which is to be kept holy, right? Going out of it and performing these acts of idolatry and sexual immorality, but now this escalates with this man now bringing that into the camp, into the presence of God. And that's why Phinehas has to go and make a shish kebab.
2: I was not expecting that.
0: Put an end to this worship, right? And so then this is related to, there's this plague, right, that breaks out. And the plague, when we really understand what's going on in the story, the plague is not like, oh, they're doing bad stuff, God sending a plague to kill them because he's mad, right? Or to punish them, right? Because the plague gets stopped, right? Not by just some act of repentance or it doesn't get stopped by the end of them fornicating and participating in idolatrous worship. It's stopped by a line of priests with incense.
2: A censor phalanx.
0: Yes, like standing off, right, and standing between the living and the dead, right, and sort of blocking the progress of the plague. And so the plague, what the plague is here is the plague is giving a sort of reality, giving a manifestation to the spiritual destruction that Israel has brought upon itself through engaging in this idolatry. It's giving that a sort of more tangible form so they can see it, so they can understand it, right? And that's why the answer to this kind of corrupt pagan worship is the true worship of Yahweh, the God of Israel. Right? That's what stops it, right? Because idolatry is a plague.
2: Mm.
0: Right. So just like in the previous category, we could see that this kind of thing continues into the period of the judges, right? So when we get to Gideon, right, Gideon's father apparently has a whole ton of idols because God has to come and tell Gideon to go wreck them.
2: Yeah.
0: And then Gideon serves his purpose as the judge of Israel. Gideon is a saint in the Orthodox Church. Fact, he is on the calendar.
2: He's on the calendar. Yesterday was his feast day.
0: Yes, he is listed in the Synaxarion on that day. Even though he's a little bit of a shifty character, because being a little bit of a shifty character does not stop you from becoming a saint. Looking at you, Jacob. part of his shiftiness at the end of his life, which is one of my favorite funny scenes in the Bible, is he has all these people coming to him and saying, "You're trying to make yourself king. You're trying to set yourself up as the king of Israel." And he's like, "What? Me? No, never. Why would I do that?" And then it says in the text that his son Avimelech was standing there. Avimelech means "my father is king." So he names his kid that, and then he's like, "What? I would never make myself king." See, a little shifty, a little bit. But he has, at the end of the story, he has this ephod. And we're told after his death that ephod becomes a snare for Israel. It becomes an idol. Right? And this shows us that among a lot of the Israelites, right, they were looking at things in a very pagan way. Who is Gideon for them? Gideon for their tribe is this founder figure.
2: Yeah.
0: Right? And so they kind of divinize him. Right? And uses ephod as an idol. Right? So that shows, again, this kind of idolatrous mindset is still around among a lot of the people. Get excited, folks. I'm about to talk about Samson, but only briefly. As we keep going in Judges, right? Not going to talk extensively about Samson, but notice that when the angel comes to announce the birth of Samson, we're told that his family lives near Beth Shemesh, Beit Shemesh, which literally means the temple of Shemesh, the sun god. So apparently Dan is cool with there being a temple to the pagan sun god Shemesh there. Doesn't have a problem with it. And if you say, well, that probably didn't include Samson's family, I would point out that they named him after Shemesh. That's where the name Samson comes from. So again, you see this kind of pagan syncretism going on. It's not that they don't acknowledge and worship Yahweh. It's just they've got these other pagan gods too. And then in the last part with the Israelite civil war and everything at the end of Judges that we don't read as much because it gets really gory and messed up. We read about a Levite who gets hired to come and serve an idol in Dan. So this is the kind of thing that's happening, not hidden by the Bible. The Bible is how we know about it. It tells us about it. Now, lest you think from what we said about Jeroboam, son of Nebat, and the northern kingdom, that the southern kingdom was doing it right, we know that from the story of Solomon, he married...
2: Also a saint.
0: also a saint. Yes, Solomon is a saint.
2: He's on the calendar.
0: He's on the calendar in the Synaxarion. And Solomon, right? We even have the book of Ecclesiastes. We have his repentance at the end of his life for the bad stuff he did that the Bible records, right? But let me tell you, when the church says somebody is a saint and the Bible says he did bad stuff, that doesn't mean he didn't do bad stuff.
2: Right.
0: Doesn't mean the Bible's wrong. He did do bad stuff, but people could do bad stuff during their lives and still become saints, which is good news.
2: Yeah. Or should kind of how this thing works.
0: Yes. And so, right, he takes on a whole lot of wives and concubines, right?
2: Yeah.
0: And don't be mistaken, concubine means sex slave, right? Concubine is a much prettier sounding word. It's like he had, you know, a bunch of girlfriends. These are sex slaves. And a lot of them were foreign wives who he married to make alliances with foreign countries, which he also wasn't supposed to be doing. And we're told by the Bible that he built shrines to the gods of those wives in around Jerusalem.
2: Yep.
0: This is part of why the kingdom gets divided, right? Why his son doesn't inherit all of Israel. Why Jeroboam, right, got to do the horrible things he did. More than that, we know from later on when his descendant, King Josiah, destroys them, that he had set up a chariot of the sun, an idol, with horses in the temple courts. Solomon had.
2: Shemesh shrine. Shemesh shrine. Say that five times fast.
0: Right. With Shemesh having been the pagan god worshipped in Jerusalem before his father David took it. Solomon built it. And it was there until the reign of King Josiah. So, well, and we also know from what we find out with Josiah that the later kings of Judah put more shrines in the temple courts to pagan gods. So keep this in mind. The first temple from the time Solomon built it to the time of its destruction by the Babylonians, minus this little window where King Josiah tried to clean things up, right, was full of idolatrous shrines, according to the Bible. Okay? There was no sort of pure golden age period here with the first temple, right? The worst thing about the second temple is that Herod built most of it, right? That's actually a little better, by the way, than the first temple being full of idols. And so, of course, Josiah, right, tried to clean things up and destroy them, but we hear about his successors rebuilding the high places. This is a big part of how Judah ends up in exile in Babylon, right? It wasn't for doing things right and worshiping in purity, right? That's not how you end up in exile. And further, we also know, because Josiah briefly put an end to this as well, that Molech worship was going on, mostly in the Valley of Hinnom. People want to argue about that now, but hey, if you believe the Bible's true, I'm sure it was going on other places in the northern and southern kingdoms too. But Molech worship was what we're talking about, and this was very popular in certain Phoenician sectors. Was the sacrifice of your firstborn infant.
2: Mm.
0: And this was as a burnt offering. This was generally done with bronze statues that were superheated.
2: Yeah, and this is where you get this phrase in the Bible, passing your children through the fire.
0: Right. To Molech. And as God repeatedly points out, those aren't your kids, those are my kids.
2: Yeah.
0: Who I entrusted to you, and you did this to them. I won't go further into this, but there's a lot of political discourse in the United States right now that revolves around parents saying their children are theirs and they own them. And I have to correct that. Your children are God's. They belong to him, not you. And you have a responsibility for them. right? That should make it more dire, not less, right? Than yeah. How they're raised and what happens with them, because you're going to have to give an account when you stand before the judgment seat of Christ for everything you said and did regarding them. They're not sort of property for you to dispose of as you see fit. They also don't belong to the state. I'll be even-handed. They definitely don't belong to the state either. They belong to God. And lots of states have gotten destroyed based on what they did to God's children over the course of human history.
2: And it can happen again.
0: Yeah. Oh, it will happen again. But yeah. So, now, of course, that's right. The Southern Kingdom, the Northern Kingdom, in addition to the sort of paganized religion that Jeroboam, son of Nebat, starts, as I mentioned, when you get to the Omri dynasty started by Omri, his son Ahab, Omri marries his son Ahab to Jezebel. The Bell in her name is Baal, if you didn't know. Who was a daughter of the king of Sidon, one of the primary Phoenician cities. And so she came and brought Baal worship in alongside of it, and seems to have maybe even wanted to displace Jeroboam's religion with more of her family religion. And Ahab seems to have been especially weak. But this is why it's this religious imposition, we might say from a modern perspective, and the kind of idolatrous worship that we've been discussing that she brings into the Northern Kingdom that causes the entire Omri dynasty to get wiped out over the course of the end of 1 Kings, beginning of 2 Kings, because they're the ones sort of deliberately responsible for it. From the Bible, right, Ahab seems like a more prominent figure than Omri. So some folks may be wondering why I keep calling it the Omrite dynasty. From the perspective of ancient history and the ancient Near East and all the inscriptions we have from other countries, Omri is the most important king of Israel, period. Northern Kingdom, Southern Kingdom combined. They referred to the Northern Kingdom of Israel as the House of Omri for a long time, until its destruction. We have inscriptions of this. He gets 6 verses in the Bible that basically just say, he was wicked. He bought the hill where they built Samaria. He died. And as for the other stuff he did, read the official annals of the king, who cares? And then they move on to get to the story of Elijah, not even the story of Ahab, his son, but the story of Elijah. And so just a note here, because this is something obviously that comes up in scholarship, this whole idea, you will see a lot of things in Old Testament scholarship referring to Israelite priests. Israelite priests do all kinds of things. Pre-exilic, post-exilic. There's the P source, or so P sources, and the whole JEDP thing with the Torah, with other, the priestly source and other books, of, the Old Testament. Much is made of the Israelite priests and how they were trying to enforce, you know, only the worship of the one God, only from the temple in Jerusalem all along. And they were the ones really enforcing this. When you look at the actual picture, Israelite priests becomes really problematic. Because if you follow what we just went through and you follow what the Old Testament scriptures, the Hebrew Bible says, most of the priests, most of the Levites who are serving priestly functions in Israel, again, especially once it's divided, but even with Solomon, even during the period of the judges, are pagans. The vast majority of them.
2: Yep.
0: Even the ones who are serving at the temple in Jerusalem, a bunch of them must have been serving at those pagan shrines. right? So the, you know, you really have to make that whole priest thing work, you have to extend that priestly source. You have to make it very post-exilic, right? You have to hypothesize, right? And then you have to move the writing of pretty much the whole Old Testament into a couple centuries post-exile to try and make that work.
2: Some people do.
0: Some people try to do.
2: Yeah.
0: Some people try to do.
2: Yeah.
0: The Greek Old Testament tradition kind of abuts that, because you start having texts in the 3rd century BC getting translated into Greek. From that, we know there were already multiple Hebrew traditions of different forms of these books by the 3rd century BC. Right? The exile ends at the end of the 6th century BC. So, I mean, we're not talking about a lot of time for all of this stuff to get written and to have multiple streams of tradition diverge. So the whole thing gets pretty dicey. That's all I'm saying.
2: Yeah.
0: And, I don't think, oh, they were in Persia and they saw Zoroastrianism and that made them all monotheists makes a whole lot of sense.
2: I read about that on the internet though. So, like, I mean,
0: they didn't become Zoroastrians. They just said, hey, we're going to make up a new kind of religion that has never existed on Earth before based on seeing Zoroastrianism. Okay.
2: We just like this one little piece of Zoroastrianism, sort of.
0: And we're going to rewrite all these texts. We're going to rewrite the history of our people based on this new religion that is somewhat inspired by Zoroastrianism. Like, it's based on Zoroastrianism the way, like, a Vincent Price movie named after an Edgar Allan Poe story is based on Edgar Allan Poe. Like.
2: All right.
0: Except at least those have the same name.
2: So with that, we're going to go ahead and take our second break. And we'll be right back with the third half of Lord of Spirits.
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2: Welcome back. It's the third and final, well, probably. Yeah, third and final half of the Lord of Spirits podcast.
0: Of this episode, yeah.
2: Of this episode, yes. We did have that one episode that had four halves. Yeah. So that was a
0: But unless you have some secret plan that I'm not aware of for half four tonight, I think that
2: No, I have to get up at 5:45 in the morning to help my kids get to the bus, so I'm motivated not to.
0: They can't find the bus?
2: Yes, that's right. Anyway,
0: your bus navigational skills.
2: Yes, the first half we talked about pagan idolatry. Second half we talked about Israelite idolatry, and now we're going to talk about Christian idolatry.
0: Yes.
2: What?
0: Well, it's also bad.
2: Yes. We're not saying that because it's Christian, it's okay. But yes.
0: Just putting Christian in front of something doesn't make it good, unless we're talking about actor Christian Bale. He was excellent.
2: And the Bale part is not Baal.
0: Everybody. Right, right.
2: Yes. It's more like hate.
0: When we talk about, you know, it's a little tongue-in-cheek to call it Christian idolatry, but what we're talking about is idolatry from a Christian perspective, which of course is going to be Christian critiques and forbidding of idolatry, right? Idolatry is planet forbidden. And the perspective from which, right, beyond what we've already talked about, idolatry is critiqued within a Christian framework. So we have to start with sort of prohibitions of literal idolatry. And what I mean by that is, obviously, Christianity, right, proper, we're talking about the first century AD, the apostles, right? There is very literal pagan idolatry going on, right, all around them. Especially when the apostles go out into the Greek and Roman world and beyond it, they are going to communities that are steeped in idolatry. That's whole, the whole self-identification of those communities, those cities, those people groups is based around idolatrous worship and festivals and these things. So, within the pages of the New Testament and in the early centuries pre-Constantine in the Roman Empire, we find very literal prohibitions of the idolatry we described in the first half and really the second half, right? So, in fact, not only was paganism still very much around in the Roman Empire in the first century, but it was sort of ascendant and had been deliberately revitalized. In the wake of philosophical schools, in the Greek and then the Roman world, a lot of what anthropologists now would label traditional folk religion, which seems to be the origin of the word paganism, for example, had kind of faded off. There were still certain civic festivals, there were still offerings, right, made to the gods. But sort of active participation in these things, the number of sacrifices that were being made, especially government participation, right, from the Senate, right, and these kind of things. Sacrifices were still being done and this kind of thing, but they were done in this very rudimentary way, right? Sort of, this is what we do. This is what we have to do. There was even a certain amount, there are certain quotes you could find from Roman generals and senators and this kind of thing and thinkers that sound pretty jaded as far as the gods go, right? They, of course, were no atheists, but, right, these were looked at in a certain way. You find Greeks joking about, referring to the sacrifices being offered as the burning of the bones, because as they pointed out, like, all the useful parts of the animal people were keeping for themselves, and then they were just burning the parts they didn't want, giving those to the gods. You find this attitude prevailing. When Augustus becomes Augustus, when Octavian becomes Augustus and becomes Caesar, becomes the emperor, he embarks on a massive project to solidify the empire, right? You get the Aeneid, right? The new history of the Roman people. You get Ovid in his Metamorphoses collecting a lot of the folk traditions, religious traditions of the people throughout the empire. You get Augustus himself really embracing his role as Pontifex Maximus. We have at least one very significant intact statue of Augustus in which he is wearing the head covering of a Roman priest, to convey this role as Pontifex Maximus. He begins to publicly offer sacrifices and lead these festivals again. This is tied to him wanting to re-embrace, right, the Roman tradition. So there's very much an emphasis on this coming top down on religious observance, pagan religious observance from the empire during, for example, St. Paul's missionary journeys. And that's part of what exacerbates the tensions that he faces in coming to some of these cities. And is what is going to later, in future bouts of this traditionalism, what's going to bring about a lot of the persecution of Christians. The persecution of Christians is sporadic through the later history of the Roman Empire until St. Constantine. But usually when it erupts, it's during a push to re-embrace traditional religion. Those pushes are often motivated by some calamity or other or problem or other within the empire that they are returning to their gods to try to solve. And of course, the Christians weren't going to join in with that. And so it became a problem to be eradicated. But so when you read, especially St. Paul's letters to the church at Corinth, right? Corinth is an ancient Greek city. Now, technically, the one St. Paul writes to isn't that ancient because the Romans destroyed it and rebuilt it. But
2: yes,
0: it has this legacy. Right?
2: Come back, Corinth.
0: Yes. There's a reason they did that. They did that because Corinth had been the head of the Corinthian League. Corinth had been the city that gathered up the Greek city-states when they were for common defense and this kind of thing. So when the Romans came to take Greece and wanted to make a statement, they made that statement by leveling Corinth, right? And then rebuilding it to say, don't get any ideas. But it has this legacy and is very much a part of this idolatrous revitalization. And so a lot of what St. Paul talks about, there's a reason St. Paul keeps vacillating in those epistles between don't participate in idolatry and don't participate in sexual immorality. Right. Sometimes within a few verses. Right.
2: Right.
0: Because as we've talked about in the first two halves, these are deeply linked. And there are these festivals in Corinth where mysteries are celebrated and we get this kind of orgiastic worship, this breaking of social bounds and boundaries. This is why in the epistles to Corinth, St. Paul keeps talking about everything being done decently in good order within Christian worship, about maintaining traditional hierarchies within Christian worship, because this is over against a paganism that saw the transgressive breaking of these things as the means to spiritual ecstasy. And he's trying to pull these former pagans, now Corinthian Christians, into being more former pagans, right? To separating that and delineating what Christian worship is about from what pagan worship was about. And you see the same thing with St. John. There's this emphasis on idolatry in especially 1 John, 2nd and 3rd are pretty short, but gets touched on a little there. But 1 John, you see this emphasis on idolatry, because he's writing to Christian communities in and around Ephesus. Ephesus, hub of idolatry, place where there is the Temple of Artemis, one of the seven wonders of the ancient world, the main source of the local economy. And so he also, right, is there has to be this delineation, right? Because there, what Saints Paul and John and the apostles in general are doing is they're not only, it's not only a question of, no, you need Christian worship to be like our Jewish worship, which is pure, not like that pagan worship, which is evil. But there's an introspective nature of it in terms of how Saint Paul thinks about the history of Israel, right? That they're aware of the failures of Israel as they're laid out in the Old Testament in this regard.
2: Hmm.
0: Right.
2: Yeah. So don't keep doing that, guys. This was bad before. It's going to be bad again.
0: And so neither coming into the Christian context and trying to worship in this transgressive sexual way, nor trying to come and, okay, well, I'll come and worship Jesus on this day, and then I'll go worship Apollo on this other day and Artemis on this third day, right? Neither of those are acceptable options. Neither the gods alongside the God of Israel, nor the worship, right, the true God in this pagan idolatrous way. Neither of those are acceptable. Right? Neither of those are acceptable. And a bunch of former pagans coming in to join Jewish Christians, it has the potentiality to go in one of those two directions. And especially in a place like Corinth, where it seems that it was mainly former pagans and fewer Jewish Christians, right? As is that danger is there. Right? So in the Roman Empire, at least, paganism really ends in the 4th century. It doesn't end because Constantine and his successors go and murder all the pagans. That's silly nonsense. It didn't happen. St. John Chrysostom's mentor, his teacher of rhetoric, was one of the last generation of pagans. Lived a healthy life, right? Remained a pagan. But the pagans of that era, we're very much no longer practicing the kind of things we've just been talking about. Already Christianity had had an effect. To use very modern terms, right? Both paganism and various philosophical schools that were in themselves, as we talked about, embedded in paganism still had to, compete with Christianity in the marketplace of ideas. Right. And so as they saw the world shifting around them toward Christianity, they had to take the Christian, many of them inherited Jewish, critiques of idolatry, of their mode of worship. They had to take that seriously. As these things start to shift, right? And so you get the formation of, for example, Neoplatonism in the late 2nd and early 3rd centuries, which is just, hey, let's try to Christianize Platonism.
2: Yeah, it's an attempt to make it more appealing to, you know, right. Like they're seeing, like they can see where the wind is blowing.
0: Yes.
2: You know,
0: and you get these varying forms of Gnosticism that are basically like, hey, let's Jesus up our paganism a little bit.
2: Yeah. I mean, wasn't it the case where Julian the Apostate, didn't he complain? Like he complained that Christians, you know, would take care of even non-Christians. And he's like, why can't our pagans be more like this?
0: You know?
2: Like he wants pagans to have Christian ethics.
0: Yeah. And that's why Julian the Apostate's attempts to kind of reinvigorate paganism ultimately didn't have a chance of working. Right. Cause you couldn't go to even this more philosophically minded last pagan generation and be like, no, we're going to start sacrificing, you know, we're going to sacrifice 50 bulls to Jupiter. They're like, yeah, well, okay. You know, like we're going to go practice the Dionysian rites. They're like, not so much. Right. they didn't find that as appealing by that point. Right. And so, all of that had really broken down. Right. And there was also accompanying this, lest we forget. Right. I mean, everything I just said, a materialist probably could have said, but there's also this other elements of the oracles not working anymore. Right. That as Christianity spread, it became a legal religion. A lot of the spiritual phenomena upon which paganism was grounded ceased.
2: Hmm.
0: To the point that we have writers in that late pagan period hypothesizing, well, daemon, right, where we get the word demon, they must die. They must get old and die.
2: Yeah.
0: Because the ones who this oracle was channeling, they just stopped. Right? Mm. So the spiritual experience, right, that the pagans were going after, they weren't getting anymore. Because these demons, post-Christ, post-spread of Christianity, aren't able to do it anymore, these Christian lands. And so paganism really dies on the vine over the course of the 4th century in the Roman Empire. And honestly, similar things happen wherever Christianity goes and nations convert to Christianity. This happens in the rest of Europe. This happens in Russia, right? Both pieces of it. And paganism just withers and dies, right? So for most of us, right, for most of the people listening to this, there may be some literal idolatry going on near you. There may be a Hindu temple near you or something where there's literal, you know, sort of pagan idolatry going on. Probably not, depending on what country you're in, probably not sort of the orgiastic worship kind of thing, though there are still places where that kind of thing goes on. But even if that's going on, it's probably not a big temptation to most of our listeners. Like, hey, I want to get me in on that, right? But there's another way that idolatry has been talked about within Christianity. And that mode of thinking and talking about idolatry and warning against idolatry is just as pertinent as it ever was. And this isn't just sort of, okay, well, all the pagans went away, so the 5th century church fathers decided to come up with another allegorical thing and call it idolatry so that those commandments still had relevance, right? Because, of course, they saw, as we'll talk about more next time, that they had no relevance to iconography. This already starts within the scriptures, within the New Testament. Idolatry is used in this way, specifically by St. Paul. Right. So St. Paul, Colossians and Ephesians, a lot of the contents parallel each other. I will not now go into all the weird theories as to why journal articles have to be written, dissertations have to be published.
2: PhD opportunity, everybody.
0: Yeah. Oh, no, there's so much writing on this. You don't want to go down that road. You'd have to read so much. Oh. Colossians 3, verse 5 and Ephesians 5, verse 5 are roughly parallel. And St. Paul uses idolatry in this other way.
2: Yeah. Yeah, so in the Colossians 3, 5 reference, he writes, "Put to death, therefore, what is earthly in you. Sexual immorality, impurity, passion, evil desire, and covetousness, which is idolatry." And then in Ephesians 5:5, he says, "For you may be sure of this, that everyone who is sexually immoral or impure or who is covetous, that is, an idolater, has no inheritance in the kingdom of Christ and God."
0: All right, so here St. Paul identifies covetousness, right? Basically greed.
2: Yeah.
0: As idolatry, right? And it might be easy to say, oh, well, he's just analogizing, right? Or this is an allegorical thing, that it's like idolatry. But pause for a second, because notice in both of these places where he identifies it as idolatry, he connects it, he ties it to sexual immorality in the way that literal idolatry is tied to sexual immorality throughout the scriptures, as we've seen. So what St. Paul sees here about covetousness and idolatry goes beyond an analogy, right? He's seeing something in terms of how it works, how covetousness works and how idolatry worked or works. And so think about how we were saying in the first half, idolatry works, that idolatry gives you this handle or this grip on these spiritual forces at work in the world that are beyond your control. That's the idea, at least, right? That's not what happens, but that's the idea. And think about how the love of money, how mammon, right? And mammon in Aramaic is more than just money. It's money, property, your reputation and prestige, a really good translation of it used to be substance, back when in English you would say that someone wealthy and well-respected was a person of substance.

0: Glossed as, you know, well, an idol is anything that gets between you and God. And I mean, I think that that's true on a certain level, right? But I think it's also more than that. You know, yeah, it's not.
1: Because then you're just saying all sins are idolatry.
0: Yeah, so, right. Which I mean, people do that. Yeah, but it's like, what's the point of having the category of idolatry if it's just a synonym for sin?
1: Right.
0: I think this is really an important point. Like that, if you just spread that word out to mean everything, then what does it actually mean? What's the point in using it? And we actually have, so we have a caller. We have Daniel calling from Virginia, who seems to have a related idea on his mind. So, Daniel, are you there?
2: Yes. Can you hear me?
0: We can hear you. Welcome to the Lord of Spirits podcast. What is your question?
2: Yeah, this is my first time calling you guys. I found you guys in the process of the bounce from Jordan Peterson to Jonathan Paggio, and then Jonathan Paggio said you guys were killing it one night with a Twitter link to the Giants episode, and I've listened to everything kind of since then, pouring through.
0: It's the Peterson-Paggio pipeline. It continues.
2: Yeah. I'll make it relevant to my question, too.
1: I was listening to
2: Jordan Peterson's biblical series. I grew up kind of non-denominational, but I'm trying to sort through everything by listening to you guys and the whole sphere. And I kind of glanced over at my computer. I'm a software technology type person for a profession. I glanced over at my computer while listening to him talk about idolatry and things like that. And also just through listening to, you know, the definition that you guys are giving, it started to concern me a little bit because there's a series of obviously, you know, bits and, you know, switches that turn on and off. It's a thing that we create. As Pajal will say, like, you sacrifice your time and attention as a software developer or even like an electrical engineer to kind of breathe life into the machine to make it do what you want. And I don't think of it that way. I just think of it as a tool. But I'm hoping that Father Stevens can alleviate some of my concerns that we're just building one big, massive AI idol.
0: Did you just pluralize us as Father Stevens?
1: I think so. Resistance is futile. You will be.
0: I know. It's been a long time since anybody did that, but yeah. So it's okay. This is my life. So what I would say is, I mean, like, there's not nothing to that, right? You know, we're talking about idolatry as technique, this attempt by human beings to manipulate the world, right? So if you've listened ever since some of our earlier episodes, you know that we've said that technology in and of itself is not evil, right? In many cases, getting it too early, but the whole point being using it in a bad way. That is the problem. So, I mean, here we are. Father Stephen is in Louisiana. I'm in Pennsylvania. You're in the Holy Land of Virginia, where I happen to have been born. And the only reason we're able to talk to each other live is because of computer technology. So obviously we're not saying that that is an evil thing in and of itself, but I do think that if people are using it to control and destroy one another and to enrich themselves at the expense of other people, especially beyond what they actually need, then yes, it is in a way, you know, it does become this handle of mammon, right? That it becomes this engine of human destruction. I haven't listened to any of of Jordan Peterson's

0: Exodus stuff, so I have no idea what he said about any of that.
1: It was more him spurring my. It was more just the topic spurring my thought.
0: Yeah, gotcha. I don't know. I mean, I still have thoughts about AI that are not fully formed. I know Father Stephen has some ideas about it as well, but I'm not as alarmed, I think, as some people are. I'll just put it that way. But that's not a thought out theological position. That's just the way that I'm experiencing how the world is actually functioning. I don't know, Father. Do you have something to add or whatever on any of that?
2: Right. I mean, yeah, I think what you said is true in terms of how it can be used, right? And whether, I don't know where exactly to nail down what is the idol. Like, I don't think the physical computer is the idol or the internet is the idol. It may be that the idol in that kind of situation is sort of the curated version of oneself that one creates online. And I don't just mean making an avatar in Meta or something. I mean, everyone who uses social media is a phony. That's the carefully curated version of yourself that you put out there to the world. That might be ultimately the idol, because that's what you're using to try to kind of take control of your own destiny and your own fate. Because maybe you feel like you can't control those things about yourself in reality. So you enter into a kind of realm of unreality where you can control those things. What you look like, what you sound like, how you come off to other people. In terms of the AI level, I mean, I've seen the Apple on Star Trek, right? Like, I mean, you can envision, I've played Paranoia. You can envision a world where there is an AI that becomes sort of an idol, right? Where people sort of serve it. Mrs. Davis recently. I don't think we're there yet in reality. I think we're much farther from that in reality than people realize. I think like ChatGPT, for all of its amazingness, is really just Google and crossed with an ELIZA program. All the old heads out there in programming know what an ELIZA program is.
0: Oh man, that brings me back to the 80s.
1: To me, it feels like Mad Libs on steroids sometimes.
2: Yeah. So I think we're pretty far away from that. But I think there can be a way in which, particularly the way people now interface with the internet primarily through social media, can take on an idolatrous aspect. But even that, the vast majority of people in the United States are not on social media. And if you talk about any given platform, it gets super tiny.
0: Yeah.
2: But that is still a danger when you get there.
1: So when building software, raid the Egyptians and deliver the good.
0: There you go.
2: Yeah.
0: Exactly. Yeah. Raid the Egyptians, but do not turn what you make into a golden calf.
1: Yes. That would be bad. I was hoping you guys would reference The Simpsons. That is one of the most best golden calf, funniest golden calf moments ever.
2: I could have brought up Mubi. Anyway.
0: All right. Well, thank you. That's a good question, Daniel. Thank you very much for calling in.
1: Thank you so much for taking my question.
0: You're welcome. All righty. Mammon as the handle.
2: Yes.
0: It's worth pointing out, because sometimes it's not, you know, you don't connect the dots, but let's connect the dots, right? Certain things that always go together. The scripture always says that idolatry and sexual immorality go together, right? Obviously in this terms of this orgiastic worship that you see in pagan ritual. But what do we see in the people who spend most of their time trying to get hold of mammon?
2: Pursuing not just the money, wealth, but fame, Yeah.
0: Yeah. Like there is a lot of immorality there and
2: drug orgiastic worship.
0: Yeah. It's
2: the pursuit of altered states of consciousness.
0: Right. Yeah. It's that same, it's the same thing. It's just not cast in specifically religious terms.
2: Right. Right. Yeah. Wolf of Wall Street, anybody? Yeah, they go hand in hand, right? They go hand in hand. They always will. And St. Paul saw that even when he's talking about idolatry in terms of greed, that those go hand in hand. And so, to generalize a little more out of that beyond just mammon, right? What we're talking about here is how can a concept become an idol, right? What does it mean to worship a concept? And what we have to realize is that a concept is basically the same thing, right? So a concept is something that is shaped, that is mentally shaped, and that then delimits something, right? It limits it, it reduces it, and then allows it to be manipulated. Right. So, for example, to use the example I used with Plato, right? Justice. Right. When most people talk about justice today, they're not talking about like the divine energy of justice, right? God's activity in bringing about justice. They're not tying that to the God who created the universe who is infinite. They have a concept of justice. Here is what justice is. Justice is fairness. Justice is the redress of historical inequity. Justice is the punishment of the guilty. But that concept, right, however it's defined, that definition is a delimitation, right? It is a mental shaping and a mental reduction of the justice of God into this image, right? This delimited image. And then once it's been reduced to that concept can now be manipulated. It's now an idea. And we've talked about ideas, how they can be instrumentalized, right? I can use that concept of justice to make an argument to you, to make a presentation to you, and use it to manipulate you. And get you to do what I want, right? By appealing to these concepts once I've defined them and delimited them. And they allow me to get a handle on these forces that are otherwise beyond my control. To bring about agreement, to control other people who aren't necessarily going to do what I want and who might threaten me and my interests in various ways, right? So I don't want to go all Calvin here. Right, who said that the human heart is a perpetual factory of idols. And I'm talking about the mind. But a concept very easily becomes an idol. A concept very easily becomes an idol when that concept has, in our minds at least, any kind of divine agency attached to it. Like justice or love.
0: Yeah. Yeah. You can always certain tell definitions, when people take one thing that is true of God, right? And then make it this overriding thing that eliminates anything else that traditionally is said about God in scripture or whatever.
2: But they even delimit it, right?
0: Yeah.
2: It's God is love. Here is what love is.
0: Yeah. Not right? all these
2: Here's
0: other
2: things.
0: Here's
2: my definition. And now I can weaponize that definition of love against you, right? And all down the line, any of these, right? Any of these concepts to which divine agency can be attached, right? And obviously that applies to these concepts that are just related to God applies doubly so to concepts of God, right? Concepts of God, right? Where we in our mind have an idea of God, right? We have an idea of who he is. what he is like, what he does, what he doesn't do.
0: Yeah, and I think this is part of why so many of the church fathers are so insistent on saying, even alongside the things that are traditionally said about God in our tradition, well, sorry, that's a little redundant, but even alongside those things, to say, we don't really know anything, you know, like we say these things because this is how God has revealed himself, but like you cannot define God. You cannot, you know, put a line around him and say, well, this is who he is.
2: Right. Right. Because as soon as we start doing that, right, we create an idol. We create a conceptual idol. And then, but that's attractive to us because then we can use it.
0: Yeah.
2: God doesn't do X. God will do Y. Right. And we find this all over the place. We find this all over the place. And let me say, as we've critiqued many times on this show, both in terms of Calvinism and in terms of universalism, which, as we said, is deeply connected to Calvinism because both are Platonist. When you impose necessity on God, that's a good warning flag that you've limited him. That you're dealing with a concept. You're dealing with your own personal Jesus, not the actual Jesus who exists. Right? Anytime you try to limit, define God, you're doing that, whether you realize it or not, so that you can manipulate the concept. Right? If I say this prayer, God has to save me. I'm worried. I'm scared. Okay, I said the prayer. Now I'm saved. I don't have to worry.
0: Yeah, I think it's really important to emphasize that God is utterly free. And idolatry is about making that not so.
2: Yes. Yes. So maybe Calvin was right. He just needed a little more self-examination. So that said, and because I couldn't resist the bit, what are some American idols?
0: Aside from Kelly Clarkson.
2: Right.
0: God bless her.
2: I don't know what was with that two-tone hair back in the day, though. That was just a weird thing.
0: I would not have thought you would pay attention to the hair tone of Kelly Clarkson, but here we are.
2: She's from Texas, and I was living in East Texas at the time, and it was kind of a thing there, and I never got it.
0: I don't even remember that it was a thing, but
2: it was kind of a thing. I don't know if it was a thing beyond Texas, but it was kind of a thing in Texas. At any rate. What are some things, right? And again, you and I, Father Andrew, live in the United States, so we have to speak from that, right? I'm sure if you live in Australia or the Netherlands or Greece or England or wherever you may be, Scotland, Wales, don't really be
0: Guam. Technically the United States, but you Guamanians know that you're different.
2: Yeah. Wherever you might be listening to this, there'll be shades of things, right, that might connect, or you might just not like America, so you'll like what I'm about to say. What are the conceptual things, other than wrong concepts, limiting concepts of God himself, that have become idols for us? Where's the big one? And I think this is true in all of the, shall we say, European descended nations, not just the United States, but probably also Canada, also Western Europe, at least, right? Australia, et cetera, Commonwealth countries, right? And that is the state. You see this unfold in real time in the 19th century in Europe, where as the Western European nations were secularizing sort of deliberately, you see the iconography that we'll talk about more next time, and imagery and even popular songs and these kind of things that used to have religious associations be reassociated with the state, with the leaders of the state, with the founder figures of the state. in a way that isn't just overt paganism, but is not a different phenomenon either. Right. So the nation state itself becomes this idolatrous figure, because the nation state, again, is going to be this handle. It is going to give us a good life. It is going to guarantee our safety and peace. It is going to get control of all these things that I'm scared of, all of these things that I'm worried about. I don't have to worry because the state, right? And all I have to do is my sacred duty to the state to ensure that that all happens, right? This is idolatry. And then politics becomes this sort of techne, right? Of how do we use the state to make those things happen?
0: Yeah. I mean, and, right. you mentioned all the iconography of nationalism. I'm like, God bless them. I mean, you go to our nation's capital and like you go to the Lincoln Memorial. That is basically a pagan temple in terms of its architecture, you know, and you've got this divinized
2: the U.S. Capitol with the the painting is called the Apotheosis
0: of Washington. Yeah.
2: Him mounting up into heaven to become a god.
0: Right. I mean, yeah. Yeah. So, I mean, that stuff is there. Now, they meant it in maybe a different way. They're all being deists or whatever. I don't know. But like, it's totally there. That's what that imagery traditionally is about.
2: Right. And so you get this straight. But that idea of looking to the state, that idea of nationalism, right, where the nation state is our protector, our savior. It's what we derive our identity from. Our community is not our church. It's not the community of faith. We're not part of the nation of Christians. We are this nation. That's what gives us our identity and our self-understanding. Just a side note. I know there are Orthodox folks out there on the internet who say things pro-Christian nationalism. And some of you even evoke like St. Constantine to talk about Christian nationalism as if the Roman Empire was a nation state, like huge category mistake. The nation state is a different concept. At least in the United States, I think it bears thinking about that if the United States were to go the route of Christian nationalism, where the laws of the country were based on Christianity, the Christians who would be doing that don't think that I'm a Christian.
0: I mean, usually when people fantasize about these things, they figure that they're get to be in charge.
2: Their group is the one that's going to be in charge. But that's not the case if you're an Orthodox Christian in the United States. We're a tiny minority. So, huge swaths of our faith might get banned and made illegal as necromancy. They might come and burn all our icons. And if you think I'm being ridiculous, okay, then you don't know U.S. history. You don't know about, or Canadian history. You don't know about the anti-Greek riots in Toronto. You don't know about all the anti-Catholic violence that Protestants have carried out in the history of this country. You don't know about the first U.S. governor of Alaska using residential schools to try to force indigenous children to convert from Orthodox Christianity to Lutheranism. So, yeah, that's what Christian nationalism will get you guys. So leave off with that. You don't want it. Okay. Anyway, back to our topic. The nation state becomes this idol, right? Becomes what is looked to. Basically, instead of God, for these things to which we should be looking to God, right? As the one who is actually, right? But again, we don't feel like we can get the true God who created the universe, right? We don't feel like we can get him to do what we want him to do, because we can't, right? And we prefer something else, like the state, that we see may have the power to do some of those things for us, and which we can get a grip on and a handle on at least a little more readily.
0: Yeah, because it gets results.
2: Right. Just like the pagans moved on to the demons because they couldn't get the true God to do what they wanted. Another big one for us, our culture, is war. right? Not war in the sense the Romans did, right? Although a lot of horrible things happen in war. And if you don't understand that, go and actually, instead of just talking about how great veterans are, everyone listening to this should go actually meet some and talk to them. Especially a lot of them could use someone to talk to.
0: In combat.
2: Yeah, and find out about their experiences, right? But so it's not in that sense where, you know, while horrible things happen, it's not about going and exulting in bloodshed and right, horror, right? But there is this idea that somehow war brings out virtue in people. There is this weird idea that by the state being perpetually at war and by war and threat of war dominating the world again, okay, now we don't have to worry, right? Now we're the rest of us who aren't over there, right? We're going to go fight them over there so we don't have to fight them here.
0: Making right? the world safe for democracy.
2: Right. Like, okay, now we're safe because that's going on. And then you get really over the top stuff. Like, I'm sorry, the Battle Hymn of the Republic, right? As Christ died to make men holy, let us die to make men free.
0: Yeah, that's the original lyrics, by the way, everybody. The let us live to make men free is an edited version.
2: Yes. comparing the death of Union soldiers to the death of Christ. Right. Like it's hard to argue, right, that something idolatrous hasn't happened here. That something isn't being put in God's place that isn't God.
0: Right? Yeah.
2: And obviously in our culture, sexuality.
0: Yeah. Right? I mean, especially in the way that everything is expected in certain contexts. Everything is expected to make way for certain concepts of sexual identity.
2: Right, right. And it's moved from action to identity.
0: Yeah, yeah, yeah.
2: Right. The sense of self, again, not derived from God, but being part of a quote-unquote community. Not that there's any actual interaction in community and mutual support most of the time. But just we all identify the same way. Therefore, we're a community.
0: Yeah. Yeah, I mean, you know, we've talked about this before on the show as to why this is becoming more possible. And it's because of the stuff that Daniel said, you know, that people are pouring their lives into machines and the 3D world that includes our bodies is less and less on our minds.
2: Right, right. And in the United States, at least, and I don't know how much this is a product of U.S. culture, and how much this is widespread. So folks outside the U.S. would have to tell me, although I don't know that I want to know much more detail on this. But the United States, at least, sexualized material, I mean, you're talking about pornography, right? The entire sex industry in the United States has become, over the last couple of decades, increasingly violent.
0: Yeah, because it just needs to be more extreme because that's how idolatry works and it's how addiction works.
2: It's not about like love or sex as an expression between two people. It's choking people, spitting on people, demeaning people in other ways, right? Yeah. It's literal violence.
0: Yeah.
2: Right? It's more and more transgressive.
0: Yeah.
2: Because remember what we said, as orgiastic words, the transgression is what produces the experience. Right. The lawlessness is what produces the experience, the quasi-religious experience. Right. And then, of course, right, we come back to Mammon. Right. Where we have this fascinating, at least again in the United States, we have this fascinating God named the economy. We must all make sacrifices for the economy. We must all do our bit for the economy. The economy is good. The economy is bad, right? We must appease the economy. But again, right? If I could just get some more money, if I could just get some more fame, then I'll be in control of my destiny. Then I won't have to worry. Then everything, I'll be safe. Then it will all come together. that's just idolatry.
0: Yeah. Yep. So flee from idols, as the apostle says. You know, I've been rolling around in my mind the question of what I might say at the end here. But the thing that finally came to me is I think that some people actually, I don't think this, I know that some people actually use the church itself as a kind of idol. And I know that some people would recoil from that idea, right? I've even heard people say or seen them say on the interwebs things like, well, can Christ be separated from his church? In other words, you know, it's not possible to treat the church as an idol because Christ is the church. You know, the church is Christ, right? And sometimes they'll say that in the context of apologetics against other Christian groups, you know, essentially saying it's impossible to follow Christ unless you are Orthodox, effectively. And, you know, that question aside, which is a whole big, interesting discussion, but this issue of treating the church as an idol. So if Christ and the church are simply the exact same thing and completely coterminous in every possible way, then why do we bother having two words? Why do we talk about Christ and the body of Christ? It's not because they're separable. But even that aside, I'll just grant that, right? That there's no, you know, even if one wants to make a total identification between Christ and the church, which I don't think is correct, it is still possible to treat the church as an idol because what happens is people have a concept of the church that they are worshiping, a concept of the church that they are using, as you said, Father, as a kind of handle on the world, right? What does that look like? Well, it looks like a lot of different things. One way that it can look is when people have an idea of a particular time and or place in church history and make that the end all be all of what it means to be Christian. You know, you can usually note that they're doing this because they'll have the word holy and then the name of some time, place, empire, kingdom, or whatever after that word. You know, and in holy blah, blah, blah, it was this way. And we have to get back to that. You know, so there's this kind of toxic nostalgia that sometimes exists. Sometimes people will idolize elements of church life. Probably the most common is monasticism. And the weird part about it is this is often being done by non-monastics. You know, and the very otherness of it, I think, is part of what enables people to turn it into an idol. And so they'll say, well, these monastic fathers say this, and that's used as a manipulation over and against, in many cases, the rest of the tradition of the church. You know, the rest has to submit to that. People can idolize the liturgical life of the church. They can worship. You know, and you can note that that's happening because then the way that it gets used. Like I have witnessed and been told of stories of clergy serving services who are acting in abusive ways because the people around them are not doing exactly the thing that they're supposed to do. And I don't just mean like offering proper correction and whatever, but like yelling. And even I've heard of people throwing things, right? That kind of thing. The authority within the church can be treated in an idolatrous manner. It is the case that right now in some parts of the world, if you are an Orthodox clergyman and you preach something that you know is true, but is not popular with the government and church leadership of your time and place, that you can be penalized and even arrested, fined. I mean, this is turning church authority into an idol, right? I mean, I could go on and on. But how do you know you've turned some element of the church or your concept of the church into an idol? It's when it takes people away from Christ himself. It's when it takes people away from the life of following the commandments of Christ, right? It's when it's used as a weapon against other people, manipulation against other people, and for one's personal self-aggrandizement, which could be, you know, about money and power and all that stuff, but it could also be about, you know, owning your opponents, right? People can turn theology into an idol. It just becomes a bunch of words that ultimately don't point towards some life in Christ, but are about defeating other people and winning arguments and so forth. There is a lot of this within the Orthodox Church of our time on display. It is happening, and it is very sad. I'm not saying it's predominant necessarily. I don't know enough about what everybody is doing to be able to say that, but it is definitely out there, and there are people who are being driven away from the church, whether because they never join it or because they've just had enough, because people are treating the church as an idol and not as the body of Christ, right? So how do we guard against that? How do we flee from that idol? Well, number one, we should remember that our concepts of the church are not the church. The church is the living body of Christ. It is we who are in it. It's not an ideology. It's an actual community, and it is in the world to do the works of Christ in the world. That's how we are his body. We are his powers and his nexus of powers, and we are potential, you know, in the world. That is who the body of Christ is. And so where you see people being made saints, made to live the way that Christ lived and to be the way that Christ is, then it's being done right. But when you see it used to destroy other people in whatever way, then it's become idolatry. Then it's about control, right? So flee from idols. Love Christ above all. And, you know, remember that following the commandments is the foundation for all of the rest of Orthodox tradition. And if you're not living in such a way that you're following the commandments, then according to the scriptures, you do not love God. And if you don't love God, then you're not really a Christian. Not really. And all the rest is just an idol, ultimately. So that's what I would have to say here at the end.
2: So, in past episodes, I've come out against pasta, the nuclear family, and most recently, empathy. So tonight, I'm going to come out against delayed gratification. This is something we've been taught. Christ tells a parable about delayed gratification. It's often labeled in our English Bibles as the parable of the rich fool. This man who's very prosperous, he fills up his barn, he builds more barns, he fills those barns. Finally, he has all of this grain and all this wealth stored up. He says, "Ah, good, now I'm set. Can take my leisure, can relax." And God comes to him and says, "You fool, you're going to die tonight." And in a lot of cases, we've had the opposite ground into us, where all of the actual living of life, all of the good things of this life, are always after a then. And there's always something before the then. You have to attain a certain level of success. You have to get a certain level of education. You have to achieve certain things. Then you can get married. Then you can have kids. then you can relax. Then you can enjoy life. Then you can have friends and spend time with them. Then you can have some kind of leisure time. Well, you have to work so many years, but then, you know, someday you'll retire and then you'll be able to enjoy your golden years. You'll be able to relax. You'll be able to spend time with your hypothetical grandchildren since you didn't get to spend any with your children because you were working all the time. There's always this then. And oftentimes what comes before the then is an idol. It's an idol. It's the thing you're using to get a grip on your life and get a grip on the world so that then you can relax and do the things you should do or want to do. But there's this other thing I got to do first because otherwise it won't be safe to do those other things. I can't relax and do those other things. I'll have to worry. Got to make sure everything's squared away first. Even more tragically, nowadays, for a lot of us, there's not even a then. There's just what's before it. There's just, I'm going to have to toil away at this until I die. There's just, I'm going to have to tread water. I'm going to have to endure this. I'm going to have to survive this for as long as I can. We've realized that those things about retirement or those things about having kids late in life or those other, they don't actually work. They don't actually end up happening. And so there's sort of nothing in front of us but toil and worry and anxiety. That'll probably lurch into despair. But what all of those kind of idolatrous calculations have in common is that they leave out God. They leave out his existence. They leave out his activity in the world. Right? They leave out his involvement in the world. The way that he and his very self, right, is active and moving in the world and in us. They leave out the fact that he knows what we need. That he is the one in control of all these things, not us. No matter what handles we find, what levers we pull, it's always him. That he is the God who created the universe, that he doesn't do what we want, because often the most disastrous thing God could do to us is to give us what we want or think we want in a given moment. And we worry and we put ourselves into this despair and toil and stress. We deny ourselves the good gifts of God in this world and the good things of this world because we ignore him and we forget about him. So because God is real, because of the love of God expressed in our Lord Jesus Christ for us is real, we don't have to be afraid. We don't have to worry. We can live now. We can love and enjoy community now. We can have families now. We can have friends now. We can enjoy his good gifts now. It's not even that hard to do. You actually don't need mammon to do most of these things. You can get together with friends and cook food and eat it. It doesn't have to be fancy food. It could be ramen. You can spend time with your kids, your wife, your husband, your girlfriend, your boyfriend. Your pals. You can go and talk to and interact with actual humans. In person, without curating who you are and what you look like and how you come off. You can touch grass. Like all of these things are available to us all the time. If we stop for a second from all the worrying and all the anxiety and remember that God is real. and that Christ is real. And that even when we forget about him, he doesn't forget about us. So when the gratification we're talking about is the blessings of God, is the worship of God, is the love of each other, do not delay that gratification. Do not delay it 1 second. It's yours now, because if you delay it, you'll never get to it. That's what I have to say.
0: Well, thank you. And that is our show for tonight. Thank you, everyone, for listening. If you didn't get through to us live, we'd still like to hear from you. You can email us at lordofspirits@ancientfaith.com. 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
0: If you're on Facebook, which, as you've heard, you probably should not be, you can still follow our page, join our discussion group. 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
0: Thank you. Good night. And may God bless you.

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And I beheld, and I heard the voice of many angels round about the throne, and the beasts, and the elders, and the number of them was 10,000 times 10,000, and thousands of thousands, saying with a loud voice, "Worthy is the Lamb that was slain to receive power, and riches, and wisdom, and strength, and honor, and glory, and blessing." Revelation chapter 5, verses 11 through 12.

0: Physical exercise is good for the health. But not only that, while it stimulates the desire to care for bodily vigor, it stimulates the same desire for vigor of soul. Exercise is extremely useful, therefore, assuming it does not distract us from more important activities. Some enjoy wrestling, others like to play ball in the sunshine. For some, it is enough to go for a walk in the countryside or the city. If they were to wield a spade, however, they would be doing an exercise that is useful even from an economic point of view. The king of Mytilene would grind grain. It was one way, a tiring one, of practicing gymnastics. Other ways would be to draw water or chop wood. Wrestling, it goes without saying, should not simply be a matter of competition, but a way to make you work up a sweat. In any case, we must always keep a balance, neither doing nothing nor killing ourselves with exhaustion. Clement of Alexandria on Ancient Faith Radio.
1: 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Father Stephen and I have been blown away by the overwhelming success and popularity of our little show about angels, demons, saints, and yeah, giants too. 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

The Lord has given us many counsels and commandments to help us toward salvation. He has even given us a pattern of prayer, instructing us on how we are to pray. He has given us life, and with His accustomed generosity, He has also taught us how to pray. He has made it easy for us to be heard as we pray to the Father in words taught us by the Son. Let us pray as God our Master has taught us, to ask the Father in words His Son has given us, to let Him hear the words of Christ ringing in His ears, is to make our prayers one of friendship, a family prayer. St. Cyprian on Ancient Faith Radio.

Saint Gerasimos was born in the city of Tricola on the rugged mainland of the Peloponnese in 1509. His entire life was dedicated to serving the Lord. While many of the men and women honored as saints by the church were content to remain in one place, Saint Gerasimos might be characterized as being a man on the go. He traveled to all of the great centers of Christianity: Mount Athos, Constantinople, Thessalonica, Damascus, and finally Jerusalem. While in Jerusalem, he spent many years performing the humblest of tasks, lighting the lampadas in the Church of the Holy Sepulchre. Saint Gerasimos was a true ascetic. He would withdraw frequently into the wilderness beyond the Jordan, where, in imitation of our Lord, he would fast for 40 days. He would also embark on lengthy periods of self-imposed silence to further perfect spiritual discipline within his heart. Saint Gerasimos is perhaps best remembered for his labors when he went to the island of Cephalonia, where he lived in a cave for a number of years. While living on the island, he founded a monastery for women. He was to spend some 30 years on Cephalonia, where the Lord blessed him with the power to heal the sick and cast out unclean spirits. Saint Gerasimos fell asleep in the Lord on August 15, 1579. His body was exhumed after 3 years, which was the custom of the day. Amazingly, the saint's remains showed no visible sign of decay, and a sweet-smelling fragrance exuded from his casket. The body of Saint Gerasimos was encased in glass and lies in state in the monastery church on Cephalonia. From the Orthodox Weekly Bulletin on Ancient Faith Radio.

0: Orthodox Christianity for today's world. You are listening to Ancient Faith Radio. In the services of the Orthodox Church, we pray for a good death, a Christian end. Yet many people approach the end of life unprepared and fearful. In Painless, Blameless, and Peaceful, Orthodox Christian Reflections on Death, Dying, and Eternal Life, author and longtime parish priest, Father Stavros Akrotirianakis, shares some of his pastoral experiences, both good and bad, with families of the dying and with those who are facing death. He discusses ways we can understand and accept death, help prepare our loved ones, and find hope, even joy, when that final day arrives for each of us. 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

0: Telling the Story, the Sunday Gospel Revisited. Join Father David as he uses the settings of the Gospel stories, as well as contemporary and historical settings, to bring a fresh and unexpected look at various biblical texts. Here's Father David with today's episode.
1: Hi, welcome to Telling the Story. I'm your host, Father David Smith. This episode of Telling the Story is inspired by the Sunday of the Fathers of the First Ecumenical Council. Today's story describes a miracle that rescued one of the early church fathers from persecution and arrest, told by a spider who saw everything. Today's story is entitled Spider's Story. I want to introduce myself to you properly, but I cannot tell you my name. You don't have the capacity to hear or pronounce it. To say my name, one needs 8 legs, so you're behind by 6. Or 4. I don't know how to characterize the 2 legs you don't use as legs, glory to God. I don't know how it is that you can hear my story. You can't hear us with your ears. God designed us this way, and you too, praise his holy name. Without his grace, I not only would not exist, but I would not even know that I didn't exist. I would be nothing. But God the Creator has made me something, something whose name, at least on this side of eternity, you cannot know. You, a human. Me, a spider. Call me Spider. We are similar to human fishers. We create nets, but with our bodies. The nets catch food. As we spin our webs, you cannot see them. God ordained it so. We don't want food to be able to see the traps. We want food to fly or walk into them, according to God's immutable will. Morning dew sometimes makes our webs visible, or dust, or time. When this happens, their usefulness comes to an end, and we move to another location, usually. We decide based on criteria I cannot explain to you. Humans who walk into spider webs often react with fear. This is humorous. We do not regard you as food. You're too big. Your skin is chewy and loathsome. We almost always hurry away and make another web somewhere else. The fact that humans fear our webs contributes to my story. More about that later. First, I must say, we continually give thanks to God, for he has given us life, good, joyous, and abundant. We eat mostly flies, the pets of the evil one. We relish every opportunity to rid the world of one or more of them, or 2 or 3. Flies are vile. God created them, to be sure, but we alone in this world consider them appealing, or not appealing, tasty. The webs we make, then abandon, often stay in place for a long time, even years. Is this not an indication of God's goodness? With my small body, small by your standards, I can make a thin structure that has astonishing strength. I can walk on it, on just one strand, the very moment I make it, and I can trust that it will provide me with food. And if I fall, I use my web to lower me to the ground. Can you imagine the gracious gifts of God that would provide such a wonder? Now to my story. The Roman Emperor Decius, my story happened long ago, had decided that the problems of the empire could only be solved by having everyone offer sacrifice to the old pagan gods. By the time he became emperor, Christianity had spread everywhere, thanks to the only real and living God. Decius focused on the church as his problem, the barrier to his success, and he started an unrelenting persecution. He had in mind that the death of one particular bishop, Maximus, would solve everything. Without their leader,

clothing. He was an old man with old man habits. He had never slept on the ground or acquired food anywhere besides a market. His servant Felix remained at the chancery, and when the soldiers came for the bishop, they arrested Felix instead. They beat him severely and threw him in prison, but an angel appeared to him and helped him escape. Outside the jail, the angel told Felix where the bishop had hidden and told him to hurry there because the old man needed help. When Felix found him, Maximus had not eaten for days. Felix urged the hierarch to drink some water from a nearby stream, but Maximus refused. "Fish swim in that water and leave their waste in it. I cannot drink that. Are there no wells here?" "No, Your Grace, there are no wells here. You must drink this way." Felix knelt and lifted the water to his mouth with his hand. "Look how the water rushes by, Your Grace. It continually cleans itself." "I see," said the bishop. Maximus struggled onto his knees, but he positioned himself too far from the water and could not reach it. He got up and tried again, but this time he knelt too close and fell in. This stirred up clouds of mud, but he drank anyway. Felix stood close by in case the bishop started drowning. He would not have drank that muddy water, but Maximus was dehydrated and Felix kept silent. The two had to run further into the wilderness. Felix knew that soldiers would soon come looking for them and told the bishop about his escape from prison. The old man wept, and Felix said, "We have no time for that now, Your Grace. We must get away from here immediately." They hurried along no road or trail. They struggled through the brush in a direction away from the city according to the position of the sun. In time, they came upon a small, dilapidated house on a hill. Only the parts made of stone stood. The roof, doors, shutters had all collapsed and decayed. Again, the angel appeared to Felix and told him to take the bishop into the abandoned house and wait there. Maximus disagreed at first, but Felix insisted. From the valley below, they could hear the sounds of approaching soldiers. The bishop said, "I am exhausted, my friend. If you think we should hide in this ruin, I will concur." "I do not think we should hide here," said Felix. "The angel who saved me from the jail has told us to do so, and I trust him." They went in through the door opening and could see that the roof had fallen in a way that formed a little tent under which the Christians hid. Ironically, for we spiders enjoy irony, the bishop voiced his fear of encountering spiders in the abandoned hut. Well, they did, but not in a way they expected. "The Holy Spirit spoke to me as he speaks to creatures. God calls upon us sometimes to provide extraordinary help to men, and this happened to me on that day. Fill the doorway with a web," he said. I felt at first as if I had formed the thought myself, but when I started to weave, I knew that God had called me to serve him. My body produced a web much faster than I ever had before, and soon I had two beautiful corner nets. "Fill in more," came the command. That was when I knew. I filled in the rest of the doorway, then crawled up to the stone above. With my legs, I scratched the mortar and the dust, and it fell onto my beautiful creation, making it look as old as the house itself. Then I hid. The soldiers soon arrived. I had finished just in time. They looked in the windows and saw nothing. The commander told one to go into the house through the door, but he refused. Some yelling erupted, but it ended with everyone deciding that it was not necessary to look inside. Probably they thought that walking through a cobweb would make them become the food of spiders. They decided that no one had gone through the doorway for a long time and moved on. Maximus and Felix survived the persecution of Decius and went on to serve the flock of Christ again. This is my story. I contributed a humble line of web to the spread of the gospel of God. Nothing like the fathers of the church, to be sure, but spiders don't need to evangelize spiders.
every one of

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1: 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Father David Smith is the pastor of St. Sophia's Greek Orthodox Church in Syracuse, New York, and the author of Mary of All Praise and Help, I'm Bored in Church, both published by Ancient Faith Publishing. 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
2: On Presbytera, Carrie Pappas, the coordinator for clergy and seminary and couple care for the Center for Family Care. Today, I'm going to be interviewing Father Alexander Gussetis, the director for the Center for Family Care and presiding priest at Transfiguration Orthodox Church in Lititz, Pennsylvania. Many of you have benefited from the numerous reflections and interviews Father Alex has offered on family matters over the last several years. Well, it's time for a new chapter in his life. He is stepping down as the director of the Center for Family Care in order to serve his parish full time, a parish that was birthed in 2016, which has now grown to the point of needing a full-time parish priest. We at the Center for Family Care will sorely miss him and his quiet, humble, and collegial leadership. We are grateful, however, that he will remain with us on a part-time basis to continue some of his important pastoral work for the department. Today, I'm going to pick his brain a little so that we can all learn from his vast experience of decades of parish ministry and his 9 blessed years as the director of the Center for Family Care, as he has ministered to lay and clergy families and traveled across the country to lead retreats, seeing the landscape of the Orthodox Church throughout the United States. So, Father Alex, in these last 9 years as the director for the Center for Family Care and as a parish priest for decades, what have you particularly learned about marriage and family life that you would like to share with our listeners?
3: Thank you. It's a joy to be with you and on this side of the microphone. So much to share. I'll try to limit my thoughts, and I want to limit it in terms of the many retreats I was blessed to be invited to and to lead, because that offered me firsthand experience of where families were coming from and marriages and the blessings, the challenges that they were dealing with. Of course, a lot of our other work was digital, and which is also helpful. But I really benefited so much from being in person at retreats and hearing what families are dealing with. And I think the one consistent in the families that I interacted with was how overwhelmed with busyness they are, trying to balance careers, schooling, recreational time. And I think what would often emerge from these conversations was how important prioritization is. And I think the church models that for us. The church calendar, I think, models that for us, that there are several Lenten or fasting periods throughout the year. And I think each of these periods are opportunities to press the reset button and prioritize what or who is most important. They're not just periods to do something, fasting and prayer for a few days and then go on to our regular chores, but really an opportunity to press the reset button. And as a result, or an unfortunate byproduct for such busyness that families are going through, is that I think it leads to poor communication between spouses and between parents and children. And I think that was one of the most popular topics that and requests that we would receive, is the topic on communication, because it really that becomes shortchanged when we're so busy. We make fast decisions. We don't make thoughtful decisions. We don't include the family members in making decisions regarding the family. So, again, I think the busyness, the byproduct is sometimes poor communication. And I think on that same theme, there's another unfortunate byproduct of busyness. I think sometimes parents outsource the learning or the practice of the faith to the parish through church school, through youth groups and camps. And these are wonderful programs that the church offers for our kids, no doubt about it. But if the faith is not modeled at home, then the seed of faith may not mature and grow. And I think the example that often comes up in my conversations with parents is when children return from summer camp and they're so well organized now and there's such great experiences for our kids, and our kids return home on fire. And then, and unfortunately, their faith fizzles out after a short time because the family doesn't nurture the faith through family prayer, confession, attending weekday services, and et cetera. So family ministry, it has to be where the faith is nurtured at home, and then we'll see the blessings. On a positive note, because I don't want to just focus on negative, I also saw and spoke with committed parents who made the faith a priority, and we would see the children flourishing. And we're not talking about perfect parents or a perfect family. Our home was certainly not ideal. But the families that are intentional about making Christ first in all their decisions will see the fruits of their labor and commitment. And another positive note is that in our day and age, there are so many resources there in abundance for parents, for families, for marriages. They don't have to create things. There's so many books and videos, podcasts, parenting groups that really can help sustain marriages and families. Because often I'll hear from parents, I don't know enough about the faith to teach my children. Okay. But again, there are so many resources now available to help educate themselves, nurture themselves, and by extension, be able to support their families.
2: Father Alex, how would you recommend sorting through all of these resources? Because there's so much available online, and it can take, I mean, people can spend hours a day just trying to sort through all of the resources online and how to find what is best. Do you have any thoughts about how to sort through these resources to find what best represents the best of Christ and the Orthodox Church?
3: That's a good question. There are a number of avenues, I think. The easiest first stop is our parish priest. Hopefully he's well-versed in the resources that are available. The priest will know you and your family and where you are in your faith development. I think maybe another call. Every metropolis has a youth minister. I think they also would be able to provide proper resources for families. And also, I think, have conversations with other families that you have a sense that they really get it, that they really have, again, not a perfect home, but that they are focused on Christ, and ask what worked for you. Mm-hmm. I remember having those conversations when my kids were babies, and I would contact and communicate with certain families that I really had a sense that they were grounded and on a good path. And I would ask them, what works for you? How did you do this? Mm-hmm. So I think there are a number of avenues. Again, parish priest, metropolis, youth director, if you will, and parents that you have a sense that they have a lot to offer and are integrating those things in their families.
2: Thank you. You know, that makes me think, what a wonderful opportunity for some kind of a small group discussion for parents in a church, you know, facilitated by the priest. You know, what is working in your home? What doesn't work? What have you tried?
3: Exactly.
2: And then people giving each other ideas in a small group setting in a
3: church. Absolutely. That's a great idea. It becomes a clearinghouse within the parish to really support each other. That's a great suggestion.
2: Yeah. So what changes have you observed over these last 9 years since you began your work for the Center for Family Care, both in the development of the resources, as well as changes that you have seen in the larger Orthodox Church in regard to marriage and family?
3: So I think the greatest change, not only during my 9 years with family care, but really over the last generation or so, or in the time that I've been a parish priest, I think has been simply the evolution of the family. Gone are the days of a home being mom and dad and 2.4 children. That just doesn't exist anymore. And in fact, statistics show that's actually in a minority. The families of today, the families of today are really quite varied. You have divorced families, you have adoption, you have blended families, you have special needs families, you have interfaith families, and many more examples. So the church has to be adaptive in serving this variety. Rather than think of a cookie cutter format that this program or this ministry will satisfy all of our families, we really have to be more adaptive in terms of family ministry and parish ministry, because how we are defining family and the people in our pews, it's a very different setup than it was a generation or so ago. Mm-hmm.
2: So adaptation is key, and learning to adapt without compromising the integrity of Christ in the church. That seems to be a constant source of tension right now from some of the things that I see. What might you say about that?
3: Absolutely true. And if we're not adaptive, then we're not going to reach the families that we need to minister to. If we are just stuck or rigid, hey, this has always worked, let's just do it again, I think we're going to be missing out on really reaching out. Think of it just on a basic terms. Jesus didn't even come from a traditional family, right? I mean, he had a stepfather and he had a mother. So we really have to think outside the box and maybe in that sense, be more listeners than we are speakers. Those of us who are in ministry leadership positions, we need to listen to our people and hear what their concerns are, hear what their challenges are, hear what their blessings are. And again, I think that the key word is being adaptive and proactive, if possible.
2: Mm-hmm. Yeah, proactive rather than just reacting to what's going on outside of us, anticipating and being more proactive. Yeah, that's very, very important too. Okay. So I'm speaking to you as a wise man right now. If you could offer one piece of advice to married couples, young and old, what would it be?
3: Wow. So I'm calling to mind, I remember when I was first ordained and there was a veteran priest, beloved veteran priest, who when he gave his wedding sermonette, if you will, would basically give the same message. And it almost became like a, not a running joke, but people realized and anticipated what he would say. And he would say, the three things that you need to continually say to your spouse is thank you, I'm sorry, and I love you. And if we do those three things, if you're able to do that in your marriage, then you will have a very fruitful marriage. Sounds simplistic, but there is a great deal to be said about the day-to-day way that we interact with our spouse. So I'll leave that aside for a moment, but I just felt moved to share that. I really don't have any one magic response. I think the prescription the church gives us is participation in worship and the sacramental life. Hmm. Those two avenues serve as a rudder for our day-to-day life or, you know, week-to-week life and our sense of purpose. So in my own marriage, when we've had problems and we've had more than our share, we commit and trust the faith. We put our differences aside. We commit and trust the faith. We attend services, regular confession, accountability to a spiritual father or mother. Just as a sidebar, one of the biggest heartaches as a priest has been when couples divorce, and I had no idea that there were any issues. Divorce happens. That's not the point. The church even permits divorce. But if I was aware that there were issues, I could have supported them, directed them to resources, etc. Too often, couples suffer in silence rather than getting help. And the church is there to offer that ongoing, steady support to help couples not only survive but thrive. That's why I really want to emphasize and highlight again the need for spiritual direction of a spiritual father or a spiritual mother. Mm-hmm. Could be the same person, could be two different people, doesn't matter. But I think that accountability is so central to keep us focused and committed and honest with each other.
2: Thank you. That's really important. What I'm hearing you say is the most important piece of advice you could give to any married couple is to nurture their inner life in Christ, and primarily through prayer, participation in the life of the church, and accountability.
3: And the church already has that set up. All we have to do is plug into it. It's there. It's there. It's available to us. On a more practical level, I'll just add this one last piece. On a more practical level is for couples to schedule weekly and regular dates. Just consistent time together. Doesn't have to be anything dramatic. I wasn't always good about that, and I take responsibility for that. But some touchstone so that couples are spending time together, not talking about the kids, not talking about work, mm-hmm. but ways in which we can nurture each other. I think that would be a really important practical piece to add.
2: And going back to your first point about prioritizing, prioritizing the marriage relationship, and prioritizing any relationship involves spending time. And not seeing that as just another thing to add to the to-do list,
3: right?
2: But is absolutely foundational mm-hmm. for the life in the home, whether or not there are children. So how about when it comes to parents, what advice would you offer there?
3: 2 points come to mind among many that we could discuss. The first one is daily family prayer. In our own home, our kids are in their late 20s now, but growing up, daily family prayer was the cornerstone of our daily life as a family. I'm not saying that to boast. I'm saying it in terms of the benefits that we received. Now, every family has to figure out when's the best time for that to happen. For us, it was before school, and the kids got ready, they had their breakfast, and before they left for the school bus, we had that 10 or 15 minutes mm-hmm. where we read prayers or chanted hymns or read a Bible story or read the life of a saint, and we lit the incense, and I think it really set the tone for the day for all of us. It was a way that we, even if the rest of the day got away from us, it was a way that we felt united and connected and grounded in Christ. Now, maybe in your family, it won't work in the morning. Maybe before dinner, maybe after dinner. You have to find something that's consistent. I know many families pray with their children before they go to bed. That's not a bad thing, but people might be too fatigued if you wait that long. And again, even here, there are so many resources available. You don't have to make this up. There are prayer books, Bibles, saint stories that are age appropriate. Learning how to do prostrations, saying the Jesus prayer, with smaller kids, having a procession around the house and blessing each of their homes. It doesn't have to be something above board, or something that's just so beyond our capabilities. Our faith makes it so easy and accessible. Mm-hmm. And I really think, I can't say it enough, how important that time was for our family.
2: Yeah, but it grounds the family in Christ and in the church on a daily basis, and also then models that the importance of that grounding in our own personal lives as we grow older.
3: Yeah, and it develops a trust and a rapport and an openness that kids will be more willing to share what they're going through, what questions they may have, or what issues they may be wrestling with. So it creates an ambiance of, this is time for us. This is time for our family. This is time for our family and Christ. And again, there are just so many benefits that are a part of it.
2: Thank you.
3: I do have just one other note, yeah. I think, for parents. Yes. And we didn't have to deal with it quite as much because this is more recent, but social media limits. Families have to decide what's appropriate, what level of exposure, how much time our kids can spend, and at what age. These are really, really important questions that families have to address, and when to give them a phone, when to give them access to the internet, because once they have access to the internet, the whole world is in their hand on the phone.
2: Yeah.
3: Again, my kids have grown and things have changed in just recent years, but all our bedrooms are on the second floor, and all the phones, all the kids' phones, were always left on the first floor overnight. Charging, and then they can pick it up in the morning because, you know, we just didn't want them to have access in 2 o'clock, 3 o'clock in the morning. Again, these are very difficult, challenging questions, but every family has to have honest and fluid conversations, right? It's going to change from year to year, depending on the age of the children. But there is a very good priest, a friend of mine, who says, if you don't regulate it, if you don't teach your kids, the media will do it. The internet will do it for you. So we cannot abdicate that role of modeling for our kid. And that means modeling too. That means when our children want to speak to us, that we're not on the phone 10 hours a day. So, you know, there's some modeling that we have to do as well, but that is a really difficult landscape to navigate. But those questions have to be asked, and we have to put in some level of limits.
2: Yes. I actually read an article yesterday that said the absolute youngest age that children should be given telephones is 13. And I look around at church and I see a whole lot of kids during coffee hour out in the foyer, and they're 10 and 11 years old glued to their telephones. Yeah. We need to do better with, again, modeling as parents, as well as putting those limitations on children for as long as we've got them in our homes.
3: Yeah.
2: And because there's too much addictive behavior, that is the temptations with the telephones and the screens are great. It's
3: and there are apps and software to help in those things. So yes. Again, we're not left to our own devices. We have to have those conversations, see what technological resources are available, and then implement them appropriately for our kids. And again, it's going to be fluid because every year our kids grow and we have to adapt accordingly.
2: Yes. Yeah. Finally, just in the climate of the culture in which we live, where we are often told that the family is under attack, that the traditional family is under attack, marriage is under attack. What signs of hope do you see for marriage and family life?
3: Despite so much bad news in the world and divisions within our own country, and even within the public school system, which we didn't even address today. I mean, that's a whole other topic. I am hopeful. And I believe that the framework of our faith is ideal for the family. So we're not an individualistic faith, right? We don't need to figure it out on our own. We are a communal faith. We're part of the body of Christ. We are interdependent. We are intergenerational. And that's, we have to plug into that in our parish communities and other families who are going through the same things that we're going through, to find solace and support, because that is what the faith models for us. That is what the church models for us. And furthermore, we use paternal and maternal language in our theology and in our liturgical services, right? Including the Lord's Prayer, Our Father. So I think, again, the church provides this framework of using familial language. We are not a religion that thinks of God as some God is transcendent, but not so far away from our realities. We believe that our faith and that Jesus Christ is with us closer than our very breath. So I think as much as the church, and I don't just mean the local parish, I mean the entire history, theology, lives of saints, all of that we really have to plug into, and if you will, inoculate our children against the forces of the world. Mm-hmm. I know inoculation is a curse word today and a very controversial word, but my point is the teachings of the faith and the wisdom of the faith can actually inoculate them against the ways of the world. Mm-hmm. And this is an organic framework that I think can be built with the family and faith.
2: Thank you.
3: What are your thoughts about the future of the family and family ministry?
2: I see a lot of hope. My hope is that in regard to the church and its ministries, that we will be a person, we will become more person oriented, that meaning Christ as the person to whom we look to for our hope for everything, and not place our hope more in creating more programs. One of the concerns that I have is we tend to develop all these programs in the life of the church, and sometimes we ignore that our hope is Jesus Christ himself and his church. And that is my hope, that that our eyes will be focused on that one person who makes the whole difference, Jesus Christ.
3: Amen.
2: Father Alex, thank you for your 9 incredible and faithful years of service in the Center for Family Care. And I know I speak on behalf of the entire department. We will miss your leadership, but we know that you have considered this decision with a lot of prayer. You have taken your time, and that it is the best decision. So thank you.
3: Thank you, Presbytera. Obviously, it's been a joy working with our team, which I will miss greatly. And I also do want to express thanks to all the listeners who have been faithful followers of our podcast over the years. And I've had the privilege of interviewing and talking with so many faithful and amazing people in the faith. So I just want to express thanks to all of those people who I spoke with and all of you who have been faithful listeners. And I know President Carey is going to take the baton and expand it in wonderful ways going forward.
2: Okay. Thank you.
4: You're listening to From the Amvon with Father John Whiteford, sermons from St. Jonah Orthodox Church in Spring, Texas. Father John is a priest in the Russian Orthodox Church outside of Russia. He's the author of Sola Scriptura, an Orthodox analysis of the cornerstone of Reformation theology, and the general editor of the St. Innocent Liturgical Calendar. Here he is with today's lesson.
5: In the name of the Father, and of the Son, and of the Holy Spirit. On the day of Pentecost, when St. Peter got up to explain to the crowds that had gathered to find out what had happened to the apostles after the Holy Spirit descended upon them, he told them how this had been foretold by the prophets. And then when asked by the people what they should do, St. Peter said, "Repent and be baptized, every one of you, in the name of Christ Jesus, for the remission of sins, and ye shall receive the gift of the Holy Spirit. For the promise is unto you and to your children and to all that are afar off, even as many as the Lord our God has called." But you might ask, why have I had such a difficult time receiving this promise? Why is it so difficult for me to live out the gospel? Where's the promise of the gift of the Holy Spirit in my life? I haven't watched broadcast TV in a long time, so I don't know if they still have commercials like this, but back when I used to watch it, I remember often seeing ads where essentially they would tell you that if you buy this gadget, you can lose weight and not have to do anything. Basically, this gadget will just make you lose the weight without you having to put any effort forward. Or if you take this herb or this dietary supplement, or if you take this drug, you won't have to do anything and you lose weight, and maybe you even get fit, put on muscles and all kinds of stuff like that. Well, the thing is, if that stuff works, America would be the fittest and healthiest country on the planet, but that's not the case. There are various types of exercise equipment that you might buy, and if you combine that equipment with actual effort, it can help to make you fit. And there are different kinds of herbs and dietary changes that you can incorporate into your diet that'll make you a healthier person, but not in the absence of you cutting out unhealthy foods, an unhealthy behavior, and you're going to have to actually exercise. You know, because you think about it, if you could get healthy by sitting on your rear end and eating popcorn and watching TV, then you wouldn't have gotten that way in the first place. And you continuing to do that is not likely to result in you being a healthy person. So it's just counterintuitive, and anyone with any sense ought to know that that kind of stuff isn't going to work. When the Gospels, Christ explained in a parable what we have to do to receive the grace of the Holy Spirit. In Luke chapter 11, beginning with verse 5, it says, "And he said unto them, Which of you shall have a friend, and shall go unto him at midnight, and say unto him, Friend, lend me 3 loaves. For a friend of mine is in his journey is come to me, and I have nothing to set before him. And he from within shall answer and say, Trouble me not, the door is now shut, and my children are with me in bed. I cannot rise and give thee. I say unto you, though he will not rise and give him because he is his friend, yet because of his importunity, he shall rise and give him as many as he needeth." And what this parable is saying is that first we have to recognize that we have a need. We have to recognize that we need the grace of the Holy Spirit. And then we have to earnestly pray for this gift. And we have to add to our prayers our diligence in setting aside all that prevents us from receiving this gift. The man in the parable wasn't sitting in his own bed, sending notes by his servants to his friend. He was knocking, he was pleading, he didn't give up. And then it goes on to say, "And I say unto you, ask and it shall be given you, seek and ye shall find, knock and it shall be opened unto you. For everyone that asketh receiveth, and he that seeketh findeth, and to him that knocketh it shall be opened. If a son shall ask bread of any of you, that is his father, will he give him a stone? Or if he ask a fish, will he for a fish give him a serpent? Or if he ask an egg, will he give him a scorpion? If ye then, being evil, know how to give good food unto your children, how much more shall your heavenly Father give the Holy Spirit to them that ask him?" God wants to give you the grace of the Holy Spirit, but he can't give this grace to someone who continues to live a life that is incompatible with this grace. Just like sitting in front of the TV and eating popcorn all day is incompatible with being a healthy person, you not putting forth any effort, you not changing your life, you continuing to live a life of selfishness and indulging your flesh is not compatible with you being a holy person and you receiving the grace of the Holy Spirit. Those two things can't go together. Now, it's not that we put forth our effort, we basically become a holy person and then the grace of the Holy Spirit comes. God will help us at every step that we make on our journey towards becoming a saint. But you're not going to become a saint sitting on your rear end. You're not going to become a saint by putting forth no effort. You're going to have to get off your spiritual couch and go to the house where there's bread, which is the church, and begin knocking in prayer and engaging in fasting and in giving alms. God will give you what you hunger and thirst for when you show that you are really hungry and thirsty by your actions and seek him with all your heart. Amen.
4: From the Amvon, sermons from St. Jonah Orthodox Church in Spring, Texas. Father John Whiteford is the priest at St. Jonah's and the author of Sola Scriptura, published by Conciliar Press. 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
7: Be totally honest, first of all, with yourself. The greatest sin is the lie. And the greatest lie is the lie about God and the lie about me and God. Be totally honest.

Blessed are the poor in spirit, for theirs is the kingdom of heaven. Blessed are those who mourn, for they shall be comforted. Blessed are the meek, for they shall inherit the earth. Blessed are those who hunger and thirst for righteousness, for they shall be filled. Blessed are the merciful, for they shall obtain mercy. Blessed are the pure in heart, for they shall see God. Blessed are the peacemakers, for they shall be called sons of God. Blessed are those who are persecuted for righteousness' sake, for theirs is the kingdom of heaven. Blessed are you when they revile and persecute you and say all kinds of evil against you falsely for my sake. Rejoice and be exceedingly glad, for great is your reward in heaven, for so they persecuted the prophets who were before you.

God is a fire that warms and kindles the heart and inward parts. Hence, if we feel in our hearts the cold which comes from the devil, for the devil is cold, let us call on the Lord. He will come to warm our hearts with perfect love, not only for him, but also for our neighbor. St. Seraphim of Sarov on Ancient Faith Radio.

the early church, many women distinguished themselves by bravely refusing to renounce their belief in Christ despite the threat of persecution, torture, and death. One such person was the holy martyr Sebastiana. Sebastiana was a follower of St. Paul, receiving her Christian training from this famous apostle to the Gentiles. Several years after Paul's own martyrdom, another period of persecution against Christians was unleashed by the emperor Domitian. Sebastiana was arrested and brought before the governor in the city of Marcianopolis to answer for her crime of professing her faith in Jesus Christ. Given the opportunity to forsake her Savior, Sebastiana remained steadfast in her convictions. She was subjected to barbaric tortures. She was even thrown into a red-hot oven. Miraculously, she was unharmed. Sebastiana was then taken to the city of Heraclea, where additional punishment was ordered. Amazingly, nothing seemed to harm her. Finally, Sebastiana suffered martyrdom by beheading. Pompeian, the governor of that region, ordered her body to be tossed into the sea. According to the tradition of the church, her earthly remains were recovered by angels, who took her sacred body to the island of Rhodes for burial. The holy martyr Sebastiana is a shining example for all of us. We too must be willing to sacrifice everything, even our very lives, for our beloved Lord Jesus Christ. This has been another in the All Saints series taken from the Orthodox Weekly Bulletin on Ancient Faith Radio.

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1: Hi, I'm Father Andrew Stephen Damick, and with my co-host Father Stephen DeYoung, I'm one of the podfathers behind the Ancient Faith Radio live call-in program, The Lord of Spirits. Father Stephen and I have been blown away by the overwhelming success and popularity of our little show about angels, demons, saints, and yeah, giants too. 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

A pure and simple realization. Beings of opposite natures can unite in a concord of harmony. There is a harmony, for instance, among the seasons. Spring follows winter, summer follows spring, and autumn follows summer. The four seasons have contrasting characteristics. One brings cold, the next brings heat. One signals the beginning of life, another its end. Yet they all render equal service to the human race. They are all equally useful. It is impossible not to realize that there must be a being superior to earthly objects, which is invisible but gives unity to their multiplicity and orders their existence. If such a being did not exist and did not function, in what way could there be a mutual harmonization of heavy and light bodies, of dry and wet, of round and square, of fire and frost, of sea and land, of sun and clouds? The nature of each of them is different from that of every other. A terrible discord would be inevitable. One is causing heat and the other cold. A heavy body sinks while a light goes up. The sun gives light and the clouds bring shadow. But in the universe there is no disorder, only order. No disharmony, only concord. So we need to reflect. There has always been the Lord to unite so many different elements and to make of them a complete harmony. Athanasius on Ancient Faith Radio.

How many Christians there are who say, "I believe in God," without in reality believing? How many mouths are dumb when in the company of men it is necessary to defend the glory of God and of His saints, which is blasphemed by the children of this world? Some remain silent when it is necessary to support the conversation concerning God, or to put a stop to any disrespect or insolence. Many say, "I believe in God." But should any misfortune or temptation arise, they grow faint-hearted and despondent. Sometimes they begin to murmur. And what becomes of all their faith? This should be the very time to show submission to the will of God and to say, "Let it be as the Lord wills. Blessed be the name of the Lord." Otherwise, it is evident that they only believe in God in the time of happiness and renounce Him in the time of misfortune. From My Life in Christ by St. John of Kronstadt on Ancient Faith Radio.

0: Prayers by the Lake, written by St. Nikolai Velimirovich, read by Joseph Letender, published by the Serbian Orthodox Archdiocese of the United States and Canada.
1: Prayer 5. Just a little longer and my journey will end. Keep me on the steep path to you just a little longer, O conqueror of death, because the higher I climb towards you, the more people try to drag me down into their abyss. The fuller their abyss becomes, the greater their hope is of defeating you. In truth, the fuller the abyss becomes, the further away from the abyss you are. How stupid the servants of the Tree of Knowledge are. They do not measure their strength in you, but in their numbers. They do not adopt a law of justice in your name, but by their numbers. Whichever way the majority of them choose is the way of truth and justice. The Tree of Knowledge has become the tree of crime, stupidity, and icy darkness. Truly the knowledgeable men of this world know everything except that they are servants of Satan. When the last day dawns, Satan will rejoice in the number of people in his harvest, all the meager ears of grain. But in his stupidity, even Satan counts on quantity rather than quality. One of your ears of grain will be worth more than the entire harvest of Satan. For you, O conqueror of death, rely on the fullness of the bread of life and not on numbers. In vain I tell the godless, head for the tree of life, and you will know more than you could possibly wish to know. From the tree of knowledge, Satan fashions a ladder for you to descend into the netherworld. The godless ridicule me and say, through the tree of life you want to convert us to your God, whom we do not see. In truth, you will never see him. The light that even blinds the eyes of the seraphim will burn your pupils forever. Of all that thrives in the putrescence of the earth, those who believe in God are the rarest. O lake and mountain, help me to be glad that I, too, am journeying with these most rare, most unlearned, and most despised believers. Just a little longer, brethren, and your journey will end. Sustain us just a little longer, O conqueror of death. From Prayers by the Lake by St. Nikolai Velimirovich.

Run without ceasing the road which has been prepared, so that you may reach with joy the haven of Christ, and hear the voice which is full of joy and life and rejoicing say to you, Well done, good and faithful servant. You have been faithful over a little, I will set you over much. Enter into the joy of your Lord. Rejoice in the Lord. May the Lord protect your soul and your body and your spirit from every evil, and from every diabolical opposition, and from every disturbing fantasy. The Lord will be your light, your protection, your way, your strength, a crown of rejoicing and eternal health. St. Barsanuphius the Great on Ancient Faith Radio.

Deeply rooted in people is the love of idle talk, that is, empty, unnecessary conversations, and it has become a beloved pastime among them. It seems we don't know and don't believe that idle talk is a sin, and a serious sin, which gives birth to a multitude of other sins: quarrels, conflicts, gossip, slander, condemnation, calumny, and the like. Indeed, all the various confusions which fill human life to overflowing, all the disturbances of the inner quiet of the soul, have as their source this same idle talk, which has crept into all of everyday life as though it were its indispensable property and requirement. If any sin or any passion knows how to clothe itself in an attractive form, it is precisely idle talk. It begins under the pretext of conversing, of discussing some business. But then we proceed imperceptibly to an altogether unnecessary, empty, and sinful conversation. Like a deeply rooted infection, this sickness does not easily submit to healing. It has penetrated all layers of social and private life. It is active in people of every age and gender, every class and social position, and has not even spared monasteries. One deeply thinking pastor, contemporary to us, writes the following on idle talk, among other things. How heedlessly, how carelessly we use our words, which should be highly valued as a great gift from God. But on the contrary, what do we least esteem, if not the spoken word? In what are we fickle, if not in the spoken word? What do we throw out every minute as though it were dirt, if not the spoken word? O Christian, value your words. Be attentive to them. From Letters to a Beginner on Giving One's Life to God by Abbess Taisia on Ancient Faith Radio.

Imagine a carpenter with the crudest of tools. It takes him many days to make a simple table, and its quality is so low that the price he obtains for it is poor. He has a choice. Either he can spend all the money he earns on food and drink, or he can set some money aside, even if it means going hungry, in order to buy better tools. If he does the latter, then he will soon be making good tables much more quickly, and so his earnings will quickly rise. This choice is analogous to a spiritual choice that each of us must make. Either we can spend for our own pleasure all the wealth we possess, or we can set aside part of our wealth to give to others. If we do the latter, then we may sacrifice a few immediate earthly pleasures, but the joy we earn for ourselves in heaven far, far surpasses the pleasure we have lost on earth. Every act of charity on earth is an investment in heaven. On Living Simply, St. John Chrysostom on Ancient Faith Radio.

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0: came and begged him, saying, "Send her away, for she is crying after us." Jesus answered, "I was sent only to the lost sheep of the house of Israel." But she came and knelt before him, saying, "Lord, help me." And he answered, "It is not fair to take the children's bread and throw it to the dogs." She said, "Yes, Lord, yet even the dogs eat the crumbs that fall from their master's table." Then Jesus answered her, "O woman, great is your faith. Be it done for you as you desire." And her daughter was healed at that very hour.
1: Glory to thee, O Lord, glory to thee.
0: Here are some questions about the gospel reading. What does Jesus say to the woman when she kneels before him and says, "Lord, help me"? What do you think Jesus means by the children's bread? Who are the children? Who are the dogs? How does the woman respond to Jesus' statement about throwing bread to the dogs? How does her response show her great faith? Have you ever persistently asked for something? What was it?
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3: Come and study the Holy Scriptures with us as Father Stephen DeYoung teaches verse by verse on the podcast, The Whole Counsel of God. Father Stephen holds a PhD in Biblical Studies and is an Orthodox priest serving at Archangel Gabriel Orthodox Church in Lafayette, Louisiana.
4: So we will go ahead and get started. We're going to get started in just a moment. We're going to be picking up in Exodus chapter 32. Fair warning, things are about to take a downturn, as you'll know when you read the heading to chapter 32. Where we've been, to briefly sort of catch us up, is we just spent several Bible studies going through material related to the tabernacle that was revealed to Moses while he's on top of Mount Sinai. So he's on top of Mount Sinai in the presence of God, conversing with God, but also in the presence of God in the sense of being within the heavenly sanctuary where the worship of God takes place. And from that, he gets these instructions to build the tabernacle, the sanctuary on earth, as an image of the heavenly sanctuary that he entered into when he entered into God's presence. And so we had all the description of all the various accoutrements, the tent itself, the altar of incense, the altar of burnt offering, all those things. We had the high priest and priest vestments described, the ordination of the high priest and the priest, all the things relating to the tabernacle and all those rules. And when we finished off last time at the very end of it was God's promise to Moses that he would send his spirit, the Holy Spirit, the Spirit of God, to fill certain craftsmen and worksmen to inspire them to be able to do the craftsmanship, the artisanship needed to create this tabernacle. So all seems well up to this point. I know, you know, you can't spoil the Bible. Everybody kind of knows what's going to happen now. But and the key thing is Moses has been up there for 40 days. So more than a month. He's been up there on top of the mountain. And remember when he left, he kind of left Aaron in charge down below at the base of the mountain. So now, as we start chapter 32, Moses is going to return and see what's going on with the people of Israel and Aaron and how things are going. So unless we have any leftover comments or questions or reminiscences,

0: differences about Episcopalianism. We will go ahead and pick up at the beginning of Exodus chapter 32, verse 1. Now when the people saw that Moses delayed coming down from the mountain, the people gathered against Aaron and said to him, "Rise up and make us gods that shall go before us. As for Moses, the man who brought us up from the land of Egypt, we do not know what has become of him." So let's be clear what they're saying. First of all, they rise up against him. So meaning this is a hostile group toward Aaron. Okay. And they say, we don't know what happened to Moses. He went up that mountain, he's probably dead. That's literally what that means, right? We don't think he's coming back, you know. Yeah, he brought us out of Egypt, but now, you know, we gotta get moving. We gotta get going to this land. And if we're gonna do this, right, we're gonna do this. This is giving us a glimpse into ancient Near Eastern people. We need some gods, we need some spiritual forces, we need some spiritual powers on our side, right? We're going to go before us. Why? Well, so in the ancient Near Eastern mindset, when two groups of people fight, their gods also fight each other, right? So if the Moabites are worshiping Chemosh, the moon god, right, and they get attacked by the Jebusites who are worshiping Shemesh, the sun god, that they believe that while they're fighting and duking it out down here, those two gods are duking it out in the heavens, right? And that who among these gods is more powerful, is more relevant, right, to the results of this battle than what's going on earth, in the sense of who has more people, right? Who has more, better weapon technology, right? Etc. There are several reasons for that. One of those is realism, in the sense that nobody has at this point in history, the late Bronze Age, unless we're talking about a significant empire, like the Egyptians had chariots, right? The Babylonians have a different kind of chariot, right? But for the most part, right, we're not dealing with technologically advanced militaries. We're definitely not dealing with, we talked about this with the Egyptians earlier in Exodus, nations at this point don't have standing militaries, right? They don't have like military bases and camps where these people are living who are professional military and they, you know, train and stay in shape and do all these things the way we think of modern military forces, right? You have a few people like that, generals and commanders, right? And you have a few specially trained units, like people who are going to use the chariots, right? Which in the Egyptian case was mostly archers would ride in the chariots, right? They would train as archers, they would do. But these are like the equivalent of special forces in the ancient world. The vast majority of your military was just called up. So it was men in a certain age range would just be pulled off of farms, right? And whatever else they were doing within the society as artisans or whatever. And they would become the military during the season when you went to battle. And then they'd return, right, when they were done. And once you reached a certain age, or if you were severely injured or disabled or whatever, obviously you were not included, women were not included, young children were not included. But once you reached a certain age, you kind of aged out of it and they left you alone, right? And unless they were really desperate or you were being invaded. If you're being invaded, it's kind of an all hands on deck situation, right? In terms of defending yourself. But in terms of going to war, you're just gathering up farmers. And so most of the weaponry that's being used at this point in history in these battles, like if the Moabites actually went into battle against the Jebusites, which was my hypothetical, you'd be dealing with people mostly using clubs and staffs. If anybody had weapons, as we think of them, they would probably be sickle swords, which were literally farming implements, like sickles and scythes for harvesting that they had sharpened or right, and they were just using them as battle weapons, right, on the fields of battle. This is where that famous line in Isaiah about beating their swords into plowshares. The idea being they're going to take their weapons and return them to being farming implements because there's going to be peace. They're not going to need the weapons anymore. That's where that comes from. Because they would literally do the opposite. They would take their farming implements and turn them into weapons, right, when they were going to go into battle. So just looking at what's going on Earth, it was unclear who was going to win in a lot of these cases, right? It wasn't sort of people arrayed in uniforms right on either side where you could count and say, oh, well, they have more cannons than we do or something, right? There's not, this isn't that sort of situation. But also, right, they of course believed that the gods, these spiritual beings, were far more powerful than them, right? And could grant victory to their side. And this produces a lot of interesting phenomena. Like, not only, as you would expect, right, before going into battle, they're going to offer sacrifices to their gods, right? Because they want to make sure their gods are happy and are going to be, fighting for them. But often, for example, they would offer sacrifice to the other guy's gods to try to like bribe them and win them over, right? To try and get them to flip sides. And if you read, you could just go read Homer for plenty of examples of this. They believed that gods were kind of fickle and would switch sides, right? So if this side offered more sacrifices and a better deal, and said, hey, you give us victory, we'll build temples to you in our country too, and blah blah blah blah blah. Like, they'd literally like make these offers and bribes. They thought, well, this could switch. And so in explaining an unexpected loss, right, the way they would explain it was, oh, well, look, they did all this stuff to try to bribe our God. They must have succeeded, and that's why we lost. So this was just sort of the ancient understanding. And this is why later on we'll get to, like, when Judah falls and they're taken into captivity in Babylon, why there's so much in the prophets, especially Ezekiel, talking about the fact that, like, Yahweh, the God of Israel, didn't lose. Is it that Marduk beat, right, Yahweh, the God of Israel, that they went into exile because Yahweh, the God of Israel, sent them into exile, that he brought the Babylonians. Marduk had was not involved. He brought the Babylonians to punish them and sent them into exile. And when he wanted to and was ready to, he would bring them back because the God of Israel is in control of the whole thing, right? But so here we're dealing with the Israelites, who, as we've already seen, not super sharp, right? In terms of being obedient to God, they keep trying to kill Moses and go back, right? Grumbling and et cetera, et cetera, et cetera, right? Over and over and over again. So they're not super great with the theological acumen. They're addressing this at basically a pagan level of, man, if we try and go up against those Canaanites without any gods, we're going to get wrecked, right? Because they've got these powerful gods on their side. So they're like, make us some gods, meaning idols, right? Because the way idolatry works, and this is important in terms of differentiating. We talked about iconography a lot when we were talking about the tabernacle, right? Iconography is one thing, right? The way idolatry worked was they believed that the idol, the thing that you make, was a body for that God. It was a body of that God. And one God, one of these spiritual beings, could have lots of bodies that they inhabited at the same time in different places, right? But it's this point where, okay, they are inhabiting this God. Therefore, whatever we do to it, we're doing to that God. So if we feed it and dress it up in nice clothes and do all these things, right, and take care of it, that will ingratiate it to us. And if we treat it nicely and honor it and reverence it and offer it sacrifices and worship it. But that also, on the flip side, meant, okay, we've got this one here, right? And so this was also a means to try to get leverage, right? Plan a lever and try to control what that spiritual force was going to do, right? So what I mean by that is, don't just think of war. Think about, like, Baal as a storm god. So he sends storms and rain. If you're a farmer who's a subsistence farmer, you want to try and get him to send the rain in the quantity that you want when you want it, and not send it other times, and not send too much, and not send not enough. So on one hand, it's a means of worshiping that God, but on the other hand, it's also this way of manipulating or controlling it from the perspective of pagan religion, right? And so this is what's going on in the prohibition of idolatry, right? This is in the Tower of Babel. This was already in the Ten Commandments when we went through it. The idea is humans want to approach the actual God who created the universe in the same way, right? Want to get leverage, want to get control, want to get him to do what they want him to do, right? He's completely beyond that, right? And so what God is pointing out over and over again is that that kind of worship isn't worship, right? That kind of worship isn't worship. If I tell my wife I love her and I'm devoted to her, but everything I do and say to her is designed to manipulate and control her, do I love her? Right? No, those are two different things, right? And so God is saying, yeah, coming and saying how much you love it, right? Da, da, da, da, da. If it's all aimed at manipulation, if it's all aimed at getting, in this case, God to do what you want, that's not worship. That's not loving God, right? That's the problem with idolatry, right? That's the problem with idolatry. And there's an inherent contradiction there, which is what the prophets are going to point out later when they talk about the nations and idols. Because for idolatry to work, you've got to have a spiritual force that is incredibly powerful, that can like send you rain, right? Can control the weather, can control the forces of nature, can make someone fall in love with you, right? Can do all of these things. But at the same time, it has to be weak enough to be embodied in this idol where you can control it. And those are two incompatible ideas, right? The more powerful something is, the de facto, the less you as a human can control it and manipulate it. So these ideas don't go together. And so this is why the prophets over and over again will ridicule. Right. Like if it tips over, you have to stand it back up, but you think it can send you rain. You have to dress it and wash it and clean it. Okay. But it can control other humans and get them to do what you want them to. Right. Like this doesn't make any sense. Right. There's an inherent contradiction. Okay. So what they're saying is make us some gods, but you make some idols, consecrate us some idols. For us to worship, so that we can get these spiritual forces on our side, this go before us, let's talk about into battle, so that we can go and take out these Canaanites and take the land. Verse 2, Aaron then said to them, remove the golden earrings in the ears of your wives and daughters and bring them to me. So all the people removed the golden earrings in their ears and brought them to Aaron. So notice Aaron desperately resists their demands. Not at all. He just says, okay, we're going to find out here, not the strongest willed person in the world. There's a difference between, why did God choose Moses for his job and Aaron for his job as high priest? Right? Moses has had these people plotting to kill him, and he'll express some frustration and things, but then he'll ask God not to destroy them in retaliation. Right, he'll actually intercede for these people who are trying to kill him. But he doesn't give in, right, to them. Some frustration and anger with them, yeah, we're going to see that bubble up from time to time, but he doesn't yield to their demands ever. Aaron, here we're seeing, this is the first time we've seen Aaron independently doing the leadership thing. Not so much, right? Doesn't even give a, hey, don't you remember the second commandment or anything, right? Like, just, yeah. Okay, I'll do it. And we're seeing it's going to get even, it's going to, when he's confronted about it, he's going to get pretty smarmy, we're going to see. But so he just gathers up all, now, where did they get this gold? This is the part of the gold that they took from the Egyptians, right? So this is gold that God gave them. right, when they were leaving Egypt that they're using to do this. Verse 4, he received them from their hands, the earrings, and he fashioned them with an engraving tool and made a molten calf. Then he said, "These are your gods, O Israel, that brought you out of the land of Egypt." That is a bad translation. Here's why. So he goes and he makes, I mean, the first part's okay, right? He goes, he basically melts them down, he uses an engraving tool, and he makes a golden calf. Now, the fact that it's always called a golden calf kind of obscures what's going on here, right? So calf, you have to remember, is a young bull. It's a young bull. So this is partaking of the bull, the symbolism of the bull in the ancient Near East, which is pretty much universal because it's an underlying religious idea, not just in the ancient Near East, but the ancient Near East and in early Indo-European paganism associated with the sky god. You get the bull of heaven in the Epic of Gilgamesh, right? Why a bull? Well, a bull is sort of symbolic of male potency and power and virility. Right? That's the idea. And you then get, and I'm not going to get too graphic on this in terms of giving you details. No, I'm really not going to just say, you don't know what I'm about to just talk about. That's, but so this is often combined. The reason I speak of virility in particular is that this is often combined with the idea of some kind of heifer, which is either a goddess figure. So think Zeus and Hera at the very early level. There's a lot of bull and heifer symbolism going on there, but also Baal, that in religious ritual takes the form. And again, this is why I'm not going into detail of certain things involving bestiality. But other things that were practiced. So this is not me injecting a sexual element. The sexual element is up front and part of this. And this makes the bull and bull horns a symbol of this. And this, even though this is not at the forefront of Egyptian religion, so you may be thinking, like, I don't, I can't, there is an Egyptian god who's kind of a bull, and there is one that's kind of a heifer, but they're not prominent. Right, if you're thinking about, in the early phases, Thoth, right, and Anubis, so you're thinking about Re and Horus, right? They're not associated with bulls per se, but there is the Apis bull, right? The cult of the Apis bull comes in from the Near East. There's sort of this give and take with Egyptian religion and its neighbors, with gods sort of sneaking into Egyptian stuff around the fringes, and that's the Apis bull. This was likely, since they've just come out of Egypt, probably actually an Apis bull that Aaron makes, most likely. That's what it would most resemble. If you want to know what that looks like, especially since this is being recorded on audio, you could very quickly Google Apis bull and you'll get a lot of pictures of an Apis bull, and they're often gold. So this is what he makes. So then the part that's the bad translation is when he says, you notice he said, it said he made a calf. And then he said, "These are your gods, O Israel, who brought you out of Egypt." The word there is Elohim in the Hebrew, which of course is plural. But Elohim in the plural is used to refer to God all the time, like capital G God. And we've talked about why back in Genesis, right? But so there's a translation rule amongst a bunch of people, that anytime that word is being used to refer to pagan gods and not to capital G God, you translate it in the plural. And anytime it's being used to refer to capital G God, Yahweh, the God of Israel, you translate it as singular. So here that runs into a problem because Aaron is not saying, "Here are your pagan gods," and pointing to one bull. He's saying, "Here is your God who brought you out of Egypt." He's saying that that bull is the body, the instantiation, the localization of Yahweh, the God of Israel. Right. Here's the why. Okay. Here's what I would suggest is the why. Aaron's trying to compromise. Aaron's trying to compromise. They're demanding, notice they said it in the plural, right? They wanted idols from him. He makes one and then says, oh, but this is Yahweh, this is the true God, right? So he's trying to split the difference. Okay, I'll make you an idol, but I'm not going to make you an idol to a pagan god. I'm going to break the second commandment, but not the first commandment. Because if I break two, that'd be worse, I guess. I don't. And so again, this is Aaron being a little smarmy, right? Trying to split the difference, right? I'm not actually going to stand up for you to you, but I'm also going to try to not, like, I know he knows what is right. And rather than standing up for what's right, he's like, well, I'll just split the difference and hope they're pacified. Verse 5. So when Aaron saw it, he built an altar before it. Aaron then made a proclamation and said, tomorrow is a feast to the Lord. The Hebrew, tomorrow is a feast to Yahweh. So it's unambiguous who he's saying this is. He's now declaring his own feasts. Right? We're going to worship God the way we want to. We've made this statue of how we envision him. Now we're going to have a feast because we want to have a feast. Everything that's been happening in the book of Exodus so far has been inverted here by what Aaron's doing. Instead of God describing how he is to be worshiped, giving them feasts to follow as a gift, right? All of these things. It's now, oh no, we humans are we're gonna make this call ourselves. Verse 6, thus he rose early the next day and offered whole burnt offerings and peace offerings. And the people sat down to eat and drink and rose up to play, which is one of my favorite translations ever, because it's just such a beautiful euphemism. So notice, right, what we've been saying about sacrifices being meals. Right, he gets up and he offers all these sacrifices and says they sat down to eat, because that's how sacrifices work. Now, we've seen like how eating the Passover works. We've seen how the eating of the sacrifices is supposed to work as God has given them. But the idea that they all sit down to eat is deliberately invoking how pagans did feasts. Right? So, for example, we've excavated one of the temples in Corinth, huge banquet halls, right? Because they would on the feast day go and offer massive quantities of sacrifices. And then there would be on the table not only the meat from the sacrifices as a way of participating in them, but what's called trapezomata in Greek, because that sounds cool in Greek, right? It means things on the table. But trapezomata sounds way cooler. There are all these other things that it meaning other food surrounding it too. And in Corinth, they had exotics. They had sea urchin. There's bones of all kinds of things, right? Like that were on the table. But so the idea here is not only are they eating these sacrifices they've made illicitly, but they're having this big feast in general with all this other food. Let's pause for a second. What have they been eating up to this point? Manna, God's been feeding them, right? So, what did they just do to have this feast? Slaughtered a huge percentage of their livestock, offered it in pagan sacrifices, and devoured it. So, that's the sat down to eat part. That's the less bad part. So, rose up to play is a euphemism. They didn't get up and say, like, hey, you know, it'd be great now, it'd be a round of freeze tag. Let's do some touch football out here on a Thanksgiving afternoon, right? That's not what it's talking about. This is, again, not to be overly blunt, but this is an orgy. Right? And that seems insane to us, maybe, but this is how you worshiped pagan gods. Right? They considered it worship, right? Because one of the central motifs and aspects, as we've talked about in paganism in the ancient Near East, because everyone's subsistence farming is fertility. Right? It's fertility and fertility rituals, because we've got usually some kind of storm god, we've got usually some kind of earth goddess, Right. And the rain from one falling on the other produces fertility. This was embodied and ritualized by people having sexual relations. Right. And this was so ingrained in the pagan mind and so far from ours. This is, as we talked about, remember back when we were reading First and Second Corinthians, St. Paul had to be very clear that they were not to do this when they gathered for the Eucharist. That seems insane to us, right? That St. Paul would have to write a letter, hey guys, no group sex during church services, right? You'd kind of think that would go without saying. It didn't in the ancient pagan world. It did not go without saying in the ancient world, right? In the ancient world, this was part and parcel, right? And we're going to see this again and again in the Old Testament, right? But this is part and parcel of what's going on. Right, they're just spent a whole day doing this. They've slaughtered all of these animals, these livestock. They brought with them. They've had this massive gluttonous feast, and now they're all fornicating. Verse 7. But the Lord said to Moses, "Go quickly, get down from here, for your people whom you brought out of the land of Egypt are transgressing the law. They turned aside quickly from the way I commanded them. They made themselves a calf and are worshiping and sacrificing to it." And are saying, these are your gods, saying, this is your God, O Israel, that brought you out of the land of Egypt. So, yeah, turn aside quickly is an understatement, right? Like, it's been 40 days since they all swore they were going to do everything God commanded them. Like, a little over a month, and they're already in grotesque violation. Verse 9, now therefore, let me be. That I might burn in wrath against them and consume them. So he says, Moses, get out of here. I'm going to take care of these folks, right? Because they just did this in his presence. They're at the bottom of the mountain where God is. So not only are they doing this bad enough, they're doing it in his presence. He's like, they're going to, this is the death by holiness time, right? This is God's holiness is going to wipe them out. Verse 10, then I will make of you a great nation, right? So he says to Moses, we're just gonna, you know, this is what's gonna happen. They're about to get wiped out, but I'm gonna start again with you, like I did with Abraham, right? I'll make your descendants a nation, and we'll go from there. But Moses prayed before the Lord God and said, "Why, O Lord, does your wrath burn hot against your people, whom you brought out of the land of Egypt with great power and a mighty hand? Why should the Egyptians speak and say, 'He brought them out with evil intent to kill them in the mountains and to consume them from the face of the earth?' Turn from your fierce wrath and be merciful to the wickedness of your people." So what's Moses' argument? Moses doesn't have a good defense of them, right? They deserve what God points out is coming to them. What does he say? He says, "Well, wait, if you do this, God, if you do this, what will the Egyptians say about you? They'll say, 'Oh, he took them out there in the desert and killed them.'" Right? He says, "God, you don't want to send this message. You don't want the other nations, right?" Now, you can read this at a shallow level of him trying to be tricky. Like, but God, right? Like, God has to be worried about his reputation. But that's not really, we got to go a level deeper than that. What Moses is really doing is he's appealing to God's love for those other nations. So remember, over and over again, earlier in Exodus, when the Exodus was happening, God kept talking about not just revealing himself to Israel and what he was going to do with Israel, but talking about revealing himself to the Egyptians. And talking about how the other nations of the world would see him deliver the Israelites out of Egypt, and they would come to know who he was and to worship him. That's what Moses is really appealing to. He's saying, you love those other nations. You want those other nations to come and worship you, the true God, eventually through Israel. How will that happen if those other nations see you wipe these people out? He's appealing to God's love.
1: Listen next time as Father Stephen DeYoung continues his study of the Scriptures on the Whole Counsel of God. Father Stephen's email address is wholecounsel@ancientfaith.com. That's wholecounsel@ancientfaith.com.

0: Give me a word. Homilies from Three Hierarchs Chapel. Welcome to a collection of daily and weekly homilies from the seminarians, faculty, and honored guests of St. Vladimir's Orthodox Theological Seminary, straight from the ambo of Three Hierarchs Chapel. Here is today's homily.
1: In the name of the Father, the Son, and the Holy Spirit, amen. Soon after I graduated St. Vladimir's Seminary in 1995, seems a lifetime ago, 1995, I had the opportunity to give a sermon at the parish church where my wife, Nancy, and I belonged. The reading for that day was this gospel from Luke. And at that time, I remember thinking, what is this story about? And at one level, the basic narrative, Christ teaching, sitting on a boat a little bit from the shore, teaching, the great catch of fish, the involvement of Peter, James, and John. The narrative and the details of the story seemed at once to be straightforward. It is what it is. But also, to a degree, for me at that time, the point of the story remained elusive. It seemed to me that Luke wrote the story in a cipher or a code, the solution to which was beyond me, a recent seminary grad. No offense to any of my teachers at that point. I have offered this sermon, a sermon on this text, at other points during the time of my ministry as God has seen fit to grant me. And I've also considered this text regularly in my basic studies. And for my work at all of this time, the meaning of this text, the meaning what once seemed elusive, I can acknowledge has become a little bit clearer. I can't say I understand everything. Some parts of it still remain, as I say, elusive. But as if turning the lens on a camera or something, some things have become clearer. But my first point that I would like to offer you this morning in my sermon is this. Drawing on my own experience, I would observe that rarely do scriptural texts give over their understanding in a free and easy understanding. The texts of Scripture, the writings that we have combined into the Bible, they are complex. Even those texts that seem straightforward, consider them straightforward at your peril. And this leads me to my second point. Effort and repeated readings and hearings of Scripture are what is needed. Progress can be slow. It's been 28 or 29 years. I say that I've received a greater understanding of this text. Progress can be slow, but the reward for the effort of wrestling with, trying to understand Scripture is great indeed. Now, when considering this text or any other text of the Bible, one way to deepen our understanding or unlock its meaning is to scrutinize the passage that we're studying or considering. Scrutinize the passage for common patterns or themes. In our reading today, consider, for example, the great haul of fish. It is a key moment in the story. The boat struggles, it groans under the weight of the fish. It starts to sink. And Simon Peter immediately recognizes that something extraordinary has happened. He recognizes immediately that something extraordinary, a divine revelation, has happened. And recognizing this, it causes him to recognize his own sinfulness. The scripture tells us everyone was astonished by what they saw. Peter, James, and John. And here, stop. Just consider Peter, James, and John. A pattern for us can be discerned immediately because they are exactly the three who will go up on a high mountain and behold Christ transfigured. Again, they will be astonished by what they saw. But what did they see in the boat? What was it about the great haul of fish that caused them to be astonished? To have Peter say, "Let me get away from you, I am a sinful man." Such a manifestation of abundance can only in the Bible call for us to remember either the abundance of the garden, where the first created Adam and Eve walked with God. The manifestation of abundance, vast quantities of fish, should bring to our mind the ideal place where God created us, and it further calls us to return. But even more, Another biblical pattern can be detected. The great abundance of fish calls to mind the original created order from the fifth day, where the creation of the seas teeming with living things, with fish in abundance. What Peter, James, and John saw, in other words, was that Christ brought forward on that boat a place wherein God and man met as in at the beginning and as is intended. Now, my daughter has told me that sometimes my sermons sound like an academic lecture. I apologize. I apologize to everyone when this happens. But with that critique in mind, I hasten to point out that I do not intend to lecture today on how to read the Bible. I'll leave that to Professor Barnett or Dr. Legaspi. How to detect patterns in the Bible. That's not what I'm trying to do. I reviewed what I saw and what I read in this passage because, as I have said, the reward for struggling to read the Bible is great. I think that it is obvious that the only way to eternal life, salvation, is faith in Jesus Christ. And faith is built and nurtured by knowledge. And knowledge, brothers and sisters, is given over to us by Scripture. This point, the reward, the very necessity of Scriptures is brought forward also in today's passage. At the Lake of Gennesaret, consider this point, or this detail in the text. At the Lake of Gennesaret, there were two boats, the Scripture tells us. But our Lord went on Peter's boat. This verse, this passage, a verse or a passage like this one in the Bible, a tiny detail cannot be overlooked or just ignored. Jesus chooses Peter's boat, and Luke recorded this detail for us, indeed for every generation of Christians, that it is important to recognize that he, Jesus, entered the boat of the chief of the apostles. It is the apostolic boat that carries our Lord and his teaching. It is the apostolic boat, to take another image of the fish, that will haul in great fish through the missionary work of the apostles. Or to put it another way, it is the faith given over to us by the apostles, Peter being chief of them, that brings Christ's teaching to us. And where do we find this teaching? In their writings, in the Scripture. It is there where we find Christ's teaching and consequently knowledge of him. Now, the message, Christ choosing Peter's boat, the apostolic witness, and this indication for us that this teaching is carried, as I say, by the apostles, is expressed in another passage from Scriptures, which might seem otherwise hard to understand. I refer here to today's apostles. The epistle was taken from the last verses of Paul's first epistle to the Corinthians. The passage started, "Be watchful, stand firm in your faith. Let your faith be nourished, let your faith be strengthened," he exhorts the Corinthians and us. But in these last verses, he also indicates any number of co-laborers, colleagues who share in the same apostolic witness and testimony with him, the same work that he did with Peter, the household of Stephanas in Achaia, Fortunatus, Achaicus, Aquila, Priscilla, all of whom faithfully bore Christ to those communities according to the apostolic mission of Paul and Peter and hauled in a great shoal of fish. Paul urges the Corinthians and us to be subject, the translation that we use, to acknowledge these men and these women, because the apostolic faith that they carry and give over to those that hear it, this is the great reward. This offers the great reward of salvation. The command, in other words, to be subject to the apostolic mission there in Corinth is for us here to be subject to him by whom they were taught, to him who was carried on a boat, to Christ Jesus, who manifested his great glory on Lake Gennesaret. Brothers and sisters, our attention, our work, our effort needs to be given over to coming to the knowledge of Jesus Christ in the apostolic faith, as revealed to us in the Scripture. But be of good cheer, be very happy, struggle, make every effort, because as I say, our reward is great. Knowledge, faith, and ultimately salvation and life everlasting in Christ Jesus. Life everlasting now and forever and unto the ages of ages. Amen.
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3: Flee imagination, fantasy, analysis, figuring things out. Once and for all, we have to stop trying to figure things out. God can illumine our mind and give us insight into the nature of things, but we can't figure it out. We don't have the equipment to do it, and we should stop trying. Flee carnal, sexual things at their first appearance. You can't dialogue with lust and pornea and immorality of the flesh. It always wins. It always has the arguments on its side. Flee it at its first appearance.

When the body is ill, the soul is badly affected. In the great majority of cases, in fact, our spiritual capacities behave according to our physical condition. Illness lays us low and makes us different, almost unrecognizable from when we are well. If the strings of an instrument give a feeble or false sound because they are not taut enough, the artist has no way of displaying any particular talent. The defect in the strings defeats all skill. It is the same with the body. It can do a great deal of harm to the soul. So I ask you, take care that your body stays fit, safeguard it from illness of any sort. I am not telling you either to let it waste away or to let it grow fat. Feed it with as much food as is necessary for it to become a ready instrument of the soul. If you stuff it with delicious dainties, the body is incapable of resisting the impulses that attack it and weaken it. A person may be very wise, and yet, if he abandons himself without restraint to wine and the pleasures of the table, it is inevitable that he will feel the flames of inordinate desire blazing more fiercely within him. A body immersed in delights is a body that breeds lust of every kind. John Chrysostom on Ancient Faith Radio.

0: Lord, hear my prayer, give ear to my supplications in your truth. Hear me in your righteousness. Do not enter into judgment with your servant, for in your sight no one living is justified. For the enemy has persecuted my soul, he has crushed my life to the ground. He has made me dwell in darkness, like those who have been long dead, and my spirit is overwhelmed within me. My heart within me is distressed. I remember the days of old. I meditated on all your works. I pondered on the work of your hands. I spread out my hands to you. My soul longs for you like a thirsty land. Hear me quickly, O Lord, my spirit fails. Do not turn your face away from me, lest I be like those who go down into the pit. Cause me to hear your mercy in the morning, for in you I have put my trust. Cause me to know, O Lord, the way in which I should walk, for I lift up my soul to you. Rescue me, Lord, from my enemies. To you have I fled for refuge. Teach me to do your will, for you are my God. Your good spirit shall lead me in the land of uprightness. For your name's sake, O Lord, you shall quicken me. In your righteousness you shall bring my soul out of trouble, and in your mercy you shall utterly destroy my enemies, and you shall destroy all those who afflict my soul, for I am your servant.
1: Sometimes, just after when we begin to delight in the Lord, the enemy, soon after, either himself or through men, brings the greatest sorrow upon us. Such is the lot of those who are laboring in this life for the Lord. For instance, you have just received peace and joy in the cup of the Lord, and sometimes immediately after the service, a fiery temptation assails you, and with it the affliction connected with it. Even at the very cup, the enemy sets his snares for you and disturbs you by various thoughts against which you must fit, or else, knowing that you have wished for a long, long time to find rest in God, the enemy will not allow it. As long as the passions still work in us, as long as the old man lives and is not dead within us, until them, such sorrow must befall us from various temptations in life and from the struggles between the old and the new. St. John of Kronstadt, My Life in Christ, on Ancient Faith Radio.

0: O Lord and Vanquisher of Hades, greatest protector, we, your creatures and servants, offer you praise, for you have delivered us from eternal death. As you have boundless compassion, save us from all calamity. As we cry, Jesus, Son of God, have mercy on me.
1: I'm Father Evan Armitas of the live call-in show Orthodoxy Live on Ancient Faith Radio. I've been hosting this program and answering questions about all things Orthodox for almost 10 years now. That's over 250 episodes of responses to the issues that plague and perplex you about the Church and Holy Scripture. 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
2: Is sinless, but not of his own free will, is not praiseworthy. 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

In all that we do, we must look to see whether it is virtuous and whether it is possible, so that we may never enter upon anything we cannot carry out. St. Ambrose of Milan, with a thought from the Fathers on Ancient Faith Radio.

In AD 61, the Apostle Paul was under house arrest in Rome. His ministry, as well as his life, was coming to an end. From his cell, however, St. Paul wrote a brief but powerful letter to the new Christian community in Philippi. In his letter, he tries to encourage the faithful there to continue their efforts to establish Christ's church on a firm foundation. Near the conclusion of his epistle, he leaves the Philippians with these words: "Finally, brethren, whatever things are true, whatever things are noble, whatever things are just, whatever things are pure, whatever things are lovely, whatever things are of good report, if there is any virtue, if there is anything worthy of praise, think about these things." What is the Apostle Paul actually saying? He is telling the faithful of Philippi to remember the good things and to derive inspiration from the positive aspects of life. This indeed is an excellent lesson for all of us to learn. All of us have painful memories of bad experiences in life, and there is only one way of driving them from our mind: by remembering life's good experiences, experiences that center around our relationship with Jesus Christ. Remember how he healed the sick. Remember how he forgave sinners. Remember how he loved the world so much that he died on the cross for our sins. Remember how he promised eternal life to all who believe in him. As Christ addressed his apostles at the mystical supper, he offered them these encouraging words: "The Holy Spirit, whom the Father will send in my name, he will teach you all things and bring to your remembrance all things that I have said to you." We need these memories. We must live by them. We must die with them ingrained in our mind. We must allow them to always sustain us, even in our darkest moments. From the Orthodox Weekly Bulletin on Ancient Faith Radio.

Psalm 65. Praise is due to you, O God, in Zion, and to you shall vows be performed. Hear my prayer, to you shall all flesh come. The words of transgressors have led us astray, but pardon our sins. Blessed are those whom you have chosen and taken to yourself, O Lord. They shall dwell in your courts. We shall be satisfied with the goodness of your house. Holy is your temple, wonderful in righteousness. Hear us, O God our Savior, the hope of all the ends of the earth, and those who are far off beyond the sea. For by your strength you establish the mountains, and being girded with might, you trouble the depths of the seas and roaring of their waves. The peoples shall be troubled, and those who dwell at earth's farthest bounds will be afraid at your signs. You will make the outgoings of the morning and the evening to shout for joy. You have visited the earth and watered it. You greatly enrich it. The river of God is full of water. You provide their grain, for so you have prepared it. Water its furrows abundantly. Multiply its fruits. Send forth gentle showers upon the earth, that it may rejoice and bear fruit. You will bless the seasons of the year with your goodness. Your fields shall be filled with fatness. The pastures of the desert will be lush and green, and the hills shall gird themselves with joy. The meadows shall clothe themselves with flocks. The valleys shall deck themselves with grain. They shall shout and sing together for joy. Taken from the Ancient Faith Psalter, translated from the Masoretic Hebrew text by monks of the Orthodox Church. Available now at store.ancientfaith.com.

Therefore, when you ascend to perfection, come, says the Word, by yourself, not out of sadness or a sense of compulsion, but by yourself, confirming your desire for the good by your own reason, and not out of any necessity. For perfection must not be coerced, it must be voluntary and free of all restraint. Such was David, for he realized that of all the things he had done, only those were pleasing to God that were done freely. And so he vows that he will freely offer sacrifice. And this is the spirit of every saint of God, not to be led by necessity. St. Gregory of Nyssa on Ancient Faith Radio.

As for man, it was necessary for him to be created, then having been created, to grow, and having grown, to become an adult, and having become

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1: Ancient Near Eastern texts such as the Baal cycle portray the pagan god Baal as a rebel, the hero of a revolution, worshipped and glorified for his long string of victories. In The Baal Book, A Biography of the Devil, Father Stephen DeYoung shows that the Hebrew scriptures consciously turn the Baal story on its head, depicting him as a failed and defeated rebel who nonetheless tries to steal the glory that belongs to Almighty God. 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
0: This is Becoming a Healing Presence with Dr. Albert Rossi. In order to become a healing presence for others, we must first be healed ourselves through an active relationship with the great healer, Jesus Christ. Dr. Rossi is the resident clinical psychologist at St. Vladimir's Seminary.
2: I'd like to do a challenging podcast entitled One Word Life. A while ago, I did a podcast entitled One Word Retreat. And I got good feedback on that. So I'm going to try to stretch it. And of course, I'm doing this for myself, really as a challenge to myself. We might ask, well, isn't it simplistic to try on a topic like one word life? And all I can say is maybe. For me, it goes like this, an upside down pyramid. At the top would be Almighty God, who is, has, is, will create universes and all that's in it. I'm currently looking up my window at a beautiful hillside of trees, all different greens and different kinds of trees, universes. Almighty God then can be, for lack of a better word, summarized into the person, divine human, Jesus Christ, who came to us to save us. And speaking this way, and it really is simplistic, but I think accurate, Jesus Christ can be summarized in his word, the scriptures. That is to say, our way to Almighty God is through him, and we have his scriptures to enlighten us about him. The scriptures, according to Father Hopko, can be summarized in our creed. Our creed is the scriptures in miniature. And Father Hopko went on to say that the creed can be summarized in the Jesus Prayer. The Jesus Prayer contains all that we believe. And Father Liv Gillet, renowned English writer, who really is quite enlightened to us, said that the Jesus Prayer can be summarized in the one word, Jesus. So in this inverted pyramid at the very bottom tip point is the one word, Jesus, which if we say to the best of our ability, as reverently and honorably and praiseworthy as we can, goes up this inverted pyramid, Jesus, to the Jesus Prayer, to the Creed, to Scriptures, to Jesus, to Almighty God. Well, frankly,

I don't know how valid all that is. All I can say is it works for me, and I'm sharing it with you, and perhaps there's a little truth in here that can help you. That's about the best I can do with that. But I would say to myself and to you that one word, life, if I can live my life, as St. John Climacus says, with the presence of Jesus in my every breath, then that's a life worth living. That's about all I can say on that. I'll now play for us, try to uplift us into the name, the St. Vladimir's choir singing, "Blessed be the name." Blessed be the name.

0: that song does elevate. It elevates. The name of Jesus in the New Testament is the name of power. Power, power, power. The title of this little podcast, One Word Life, to the extent that I can, I'd like my life to be the one word, Jesus, which is the Jesus prayer in summary, which is the entire creed in summary. And we know theologically that we say the name, we bring the person. And we do know that saying the name Jesus in temptation can be a power to fight the temptation. So Jesus, the one word, is God who created all the universes. universes, according to National Geographic. The precious word Jesus brings us away from our own thoughts and into the present moment. And the present moment, we know, is the place where time touches eternity. So one way to come back to the present moment is simply to say Jesus, thereby bringing, at least for a moment, him and getting out of our own thoughts and trying to think of him by saying his name. We do that as best we can, trying to have a one-word life, that is, allowing him who lives in me to be more part of me, more influential within me, more him in me, to the extent that we can. I'll end this set of thoughts by repeating the words of St. John Climacus. Let the remembrance of Jesus be present with your every breath. Every breath. 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

0: Okay, hello, my name is Melanie. I am with Ancient Faith Publishing, and I am here today with Amber Prather, who is our author of A Saint's Guide to Praying with Your Feet, put out with Ancient Faith Kids. So Amber, thank you so much for joining me today. I'm so excited for this conversation.
1: Yeah, thank you for having me. Excited to talk about it.
0: Yes, it's going to be great. Okay, so just to start out, can you just tell us a little bit about yourself? How did you get into writing? Did you grow up in the church? What's a little background information?
1: Yeah, a little bit of background information. So I did not grow up Orthodox. So I was living in Alaska when I was a kid.
0: Wow.
1: And we became non-denominational while we were there. Mm-hmm. And then my dad went back to school and studied Near Eastern archaeology and religious studies.
0: Wow.
1: And then he did a master's in Syriac patristics.
0: Wow.
1: Which is how my family discovered Orthodoxy. But we didn't actually become Orthodox until my senior year of high school when I was 18. Right. And then I went to college. I studied theology and medieval and Byzantine studies.
0: Nice.
1: One of my roommates, while I was in college, she and I actually wrote 7 novels for fun.
0: Oh my.
1: None of them are published. Probably none of them will be. There's 3 of them that I have permission to publish from her if I want to. Hmm. She's now a sister with the Daughters of St. Paul.
0: Okay. Okay.
1: So she has some children's books. She's got some, she just actually had a vampire novel come out.
0: Wow.
1: So she's still writing. She works in their children's editorial department.
0: Great.
1: That's kind of how I got into writing. And then it's kind of how I became Orthodox too.
0: So. Okay. So now you're not in Alaska anymore, right?
1: No. So I have lived Colorado, Alaska, Missouri,
0: okay.
1: Virginia, DC, Maryland area, Washington State, New York State, and now I'm in Iowa.
0: Wow.
1: I've been around a little bit.
0: Now, is that just because of your family or like jobs?
1: A little bit of lots of different reasons. So Colorado to Alaska was because my parents had always wanted to live in Alaska.
0: Mm-hmm.
1: And then to Missouri was when my dad went back to school. To Virginia was my parents are both computer programmers. So there was more work in Virginia than Missouri.
0: Mm-hmm.
1: And my dad was looking at doing a PhD. And then I went to school at Catholic University in DC.
0: Okay.
1: For both my undergrad and my first master's. And then while I was finishing the master's, my family had in the meantime moved to Washington. So I moved out with them while I was finishing my master's. And then I went to seminary in New York at St. Vlad's.
0: Oh, great.
1: And then that's where I met my husband. That's where I had my daughter, Elizabeth.
0: Wow.
1: Which is the same name as the main character in this book.
0: Yes. Yeah.
1: And then he was from Iowa, so we're living here for now. Yeah.
0: How cool is that?
1: There's no one reason.
0: So did you do your MDiv at St. Vlad's or an MA?
1: Yep.
0: Okay.
1: MDiv.
0: Nice. Nice.
1: Yeah.
0: Very cool. That's awesome. That's really great. So you really have a lot of background information as an author then.
1: Yeah.
0: A lot of, yeah, experience in that. Yeah. Which is great. Wow. How cool. So is this your first book?
1: This is my first published book. Yep.
0: Okay. Very exciting. Very exciting.
1: Yes. Very exciting.
0: That's great. That's great. So where did the idea of this book come from for you?
1: So,
0: your daughter?
1: Yes, it did. And it's pretty fun. So Ellie is, she's 3 now, but, the shorthand is Andrew and I met our first year at seminary. We got married our 2nd year. We had Ellie our 3rd year.
0: Okay. Very busy time at seminary.
1: Yes, yes, a lot happened while we were at seminary. And so Ellie, I was pregnant with her, and it was probably the spring before she was born. I remember we were, I think there was a lecture or something, but we were talking, Andrew and I were talking afterward to one of the professors at Vlad's, Father Bogdan, and his wife.
0: Mm-hmm.
1: And we were talking about Ellie. And when I got pregnant with Ellie, Andrew's priest of his home parish, Father Bartholomew, who's now our priest because he's here in Pella, gave us a prayer that's for discerning the patron saint of your child.
0: Wow.
1: That's basically like addressing them and saying, you know, can you ask God who revealed his name, who revealed the name of Christ, and who revealed the name of the forerunner? Can you ask him to reveal our child's name so that we can address you more fully in prayer, right? And so once we found out Ellie was a girl, we started praying that, and we got the name Elizabeth. And then I was like, okay. But we weren't sure which Elizabeth, right? Because we knew there was at least two.
0: Right.
1: There are three.
0: Okay.
1: So funny thing, my home parish was Elizabeth the New Martyr. Andrew and I were married on the feast day of Zachariah and Elizabeth. So the third Elizabeth is our little girl. And like my parents met playing Dungeons and Dragons. So like the fact that she stomped a dragon to death was kind of a foregone conclusion. So we'd figured out that that was Ellie's saint.
0: Yes.
1: And then as Ellie got big enough for me to start feeling her move, I never stopped feeling her move. We used to joke that that's what we got for naming her after a saint who was famous for stomping a dragon to death.
0: Sure. Yeah, of course.
1: Anytime like Andrew like would touch my belly, like, or if he'd put his face near my belly so that he could talk to her, she could bam.
0: Of course.
1: Every single time. I never had to do kick with my child. So we're like, she's going to be super mobile. It's just going to be a thing. So anyway, we were talking to Father Bogdan in Korea about the fact that she moved so much. And they're like, tell us more about her saint. Cause like, they didn't know much about St. Elizabeth. She, St. Elizabeth, the wonder worker, is not as well known.
0: Right.
1: So I was telling the story of who she was, and they're like, you should write a children's book about that. So that's where the idea came from. And I started thinking about it, you know, while I was pregnant with Ellie, like after she was born, I started sometimes at a time I would tell her the story of who St. Elizabeth was as her story. And so kind of just it kind of built out of that.
0: Yes. Amazing. So when you were pregnant with Ellie, or even beforehand, did you know very much about St. Elizabeth the Wonder Worker?
1: I had never heard of this particular saint before. Okay. Yeah, before I was like, okay, what Elizabeths are there? What are the possible things?
0: Right?
1: Yeah.
0: Okay.
1: Yeah.
0: Wow. Amazing. So, did it prove to be true? Is Ellie very active?
1: She's very mobile. Yeah. Actually, it's funny. The let's see. The first time I felt her move. Mm-hmm. Was in the chapel at Lads.
0: Oh.
1: It was actually the first or second day of Lent. And I know this because it was the first day. It was the first day of Lent because Lads does a 2-day silent retreat at the start of Lent.
0: Okay.
1: And I was in the chapel, and then Deacon Vitali, who's now Bishop Vasili, he was about to give his Lenten reflection talk, and somehow she managed to tickle me. I don't know how she managed to tickle, but she tickled me. The first time I felt her move, she tickled me.
0: No way.
1: And I was like, I can't laugh. This is a silent retreat. It's being recorded. Like, this is terrible. I was like, also, I couldn't tell anyone.
0: Of course. Yeah.
1: Because it's a silent retreat.
0: Right.
1: It was like, you would pick now, right? Like, you would pick now.
0: Yes.
1: So the first time I felt her move was in the chapel at Lads. The first time she ever crawled was in the chapel at Lads. And the first time she ever walked was in the chapel at Lads.
0: Wow. How special is that? So it's a really beautiful family place for you guys.
1: Yeah. It's also where we got married. So
0: beautiful.
1: Yeah.
0: Oh, I love that. That is beautiful.
1: So, but she is very mobile.
0: Yes.
1: And she loves, She gets swim lessons. She loves kicking her feet. So
0: for her, that's great. Oh, what a special story. So, wow, that's amazing. So, you know, when you decided, okay, this is maybe something I'm interested in writing a children's book about St. Elizabeth, and you knew more about her, what about her story really kind of inspired you to go the extra mile and actually go through the process of writing and publishing a book?
1: Yeah. I like writing. And so it kind of just made sense from that perspective. But then I was also, I talked to Sister Allison, my friend, about, and she suggested a book on how to write children's books. That was very useful. I'm blanking on the title right now, or the author's name. So sorry, but, But I started going through that. And one of the things that it was talking about was like making whatever the point is of the story connect to something for children. And by the point time I'd reached that stage, my child was mobile. So like just thinking about how, you know, I'm so grateful that we were at Vlad's, you know, her first couple of years of life, and also the parish assignment that Andrew had and then I had. That was such a really welcoming community too, for my very active little toddler. Being able to think about how like how movement can be holy, because a lot of Christianity in our culture tends to be very disembodied in the way it approaches faith, right? Like it's a very much an intellectual exercise.
0: Yes.
1: And Orthodoxy is so not just that, right? Like it's not just your mind. It's there's holy movement in our faith. So just kind of thinking about how hard it can be as a parent watching your child struggle with like moving properly in church and like all the emotions as a parent it brings up, but all the emotions it brings up for a kid who has a hard time, like, how do I just be me?
0: Right.
1: And still pray. So that's kind of where the actual like push into a children's book came from.
0: Gotcha. Wow. Yeah, that completely makes sense. That's amazing. So I mean, how was the publishing process for you?
1: It was pretty painless for me. So I had, so Sister Allison did an editorial pass for me before I submitted it to anyone. Okay. I did originally submit to SVS. I was at Vlad's.
0: Right. You're right.
1: But they don't do as many children's books.
0: Yeah.
1: So, they decided that that wasn't, you know, kind of what they were looking for. And so then I submitted to, Ancient Faith, and you guys liked it.
0: Yes. Wow. And it's a gift to us that.
1: Yeah.
0: With us, it's gonna be so great. We're so excited. So it was a pretty seamless process for you then.
1: Yeah, we did some Jane and I did some editing passes back and forth before she brought it to the team. The original manuscript was probably around 1400 to 1600 words.
0: Okay.
1: So cut it down a lot.
0: Yeah.
1: And streamlined it a little bit. But yeah.
0: Great. That's wonderful to hear. So for those, you know, who aren't really familiar with the book, could you give a summary?
1: Basic synopsis.
0: What it's about, some of the characters, all that.
1: So the main character in the book is Elizabeth. Mm-hmm. So for those who don't know the story of St. Elizabeth the Wonder Worker, I'm going to give you a quick overview of her story and then explain.
0: Yeah.
1: So St. Elizabeth the Wonder Worker was 5th, 6th century. She was an abbess of a monastery in Constantinople. Depending on which hagiographical tradition you're looking at, it's either the monastery of Saints Cosmas and Damian or the monastery of St. George.
0: Okay.
1: And she was gifted with wonder working. She did a lot of healing. She's also gifted with prophecy. And the part of her story that's super relevant to this book is that she foresaw a fire that would break out in Constantinople and warned the emperor. And so in thanks for the warning, the emperor gifted the monastery a tract of land. And on that tract of land lived, again, depending on the hagiographical tradition, either a dragon or a wicked serpent that would attack travelers. And she stomped said dragon to death. And I like to say she stomped it to death with her bare feet, just because we know she was an ascetic. So she tended to wear a hair shirt and go barefoot and a lot of significant fasting, so she would have been barefoot when she did it. So that's kind of, you know, that's kind of the story that's part of this part of this book.
0: Now is the Elizabeth in your book Saint Elizabeth the Wonder Worker, or is she
1: not? So the Elizabeth in my book is inspired by her.
0: Okay.
1: So there are a few differences.
0: Okay.
1: So Elizabeth in this book is a little girl. She's not an adult. She is not the abbess of the monastery.
0: Yes.
1: She's a novice.
0: Okay.
1: In this book, it's the monastery of St. George, just because thematically appropriate and also
0: definitely
1: in line with the hagiographical tradition. Yeah. But the biggest, I don't know if it's a difference because I don't know St. Elizabeth personally. I've never had a conversation with her. Mm-hmm. Maybe someday, God willing. But this little girl, this little Elizabeth, struggles with staying still in church and struggles with prayer. She's like, you know, I want to move, but I want to be at church. But how do I pray if I keep moving, right? Like, how do I do this? So the story is about that tension for her. And the catalyst for her to address it is this dragon. And she's like, so all the nuns are like, okay, we'll pray about the dragon, right? Like, we'll pray right. about what to do about right. this problem. And she's like, how can I help if I can't pray?
0: Yeah.
1: And so the abbess in the story is like, I have a job for you. So she sends Elizabeth to pray vigil in the chapel overnight and then to go take a message to the dragon, basically saying, it's not welcome here.
0: Hmm.
1: And it has to leave. And she's like, okay. Right. And of course, she struggles to pray. And so this happens a few nights in a row. And as it happens, the abbess is like, okay, try paying attention to this at Vespers tonight and then stay vigil and then take my message. Right. Mm-hmm. And it happens a few times. And through the things that the abbess directs her to pay attention to, Elizabeth realizes that there are ways to move in church that are holy and that actually not just allow for prayer, but are themselves prayer.
0: Mm.
1: So that's kind of what this book's about.
0: That's amazing. Thank you.
1: And she defeats the dragon, of course.
0: Good. Happy ending.
1: Yeah, happy ending. Spoiler alert. But
0: oh, that's great. And that's very helpful. Thank you for all, you know, it just kind of gives a round picture of what's going on.
1: Yeah.
0: So, okay. So Elizabeth is the main character. And then you mentioned the abbess too. What kind of role does she play in the book?
1: So the abbess, as abbesses tend to be, is a spiritual mother for Elizabeth.
0: Hmm.
1: And one of the things I really love, her name's Abbess Mother Zenaida. And one of the things I really love about Mother Zenaida in this book is that, you know, throughout the book, Elizabeth's like, how can I pray if I can't stay still? Like, right. She's very stuck in this. I can't pray.
0: Mm-hmm.
1: And every time she goes and confronts the dragon says she's not praying.
0: Mm.
1: Like the dragon, the way demons do,
0: right.
1: like feeds
0: right.
1: into that lie. Right. Abbess Zenaida never once says Elizabeth's not praying.
0: Wow.
1: In fact, she says, you're having trouble praying? Okay, go pray. Right?
0: Yeah.
1: She's like, oh, you had trouble praying last night? Go pray again. Mm-hmm. Right? Like, so for Abbess Zenaida, she sees that, you know, Elizabeth doesn't think she can pray.
0: Mm-hmm.
1: And she also sees that if you're doing your best, then God will make that be enough.
0: Yeah.
1: Right. And, but she also knows Elizabeth isn't in a place where she can hear, you are praying.
0: Yes.
1: Right. She's not going to hear that. She's not going to believe it.
0: Right.
1: So, one of the things I love about Mother Zenaida in this book is that she never buys into that lie.
0: Mm-hmm.
1: She's like, if you are doing your best, if you are loving God the best you can, that is going to be enough because he's going to make it be enough.
0: Right.
1: And so I think, it's very subtle in there because, like, you know, she doesn't say any of that to Elizabeth because Elizabeth can't hear it.
0: Right.
1: But one of the things I love about her character and what she does for Elizabeth is, in addition to helping the character of Elizabeth, she also shows us what a spiritual parent can do for helping us in our spiritual life.
0: Yes.
1: So, yeah.
0: That's yeah. Yeah.
1: And then the dragon, of course, who is
0: right.
1: literally everything but what Mother Zenaida does.
0: Right. Yeah. Complete opposite.
1: Complete opposite.
0: So is Mother Zenaida based off of a real character?
1: Not really, no. So Elizabeth needed, so for writing this as a children's book, Elizabeth needed something to learn, right? And so she couldn't really be the abbess, right? Like she,
0: right.
1: the abbess is the one, I mean, abbess is, everybody still has something to learn, but
0: yes.
1: But to be able to bring Elizabeth's lesson into like the realm of the explicit,
0: yes.
1: She needed someone to guide her. And so, you know, Mother Zenaida is not explicitly based off any character in St. Elizabeth's story or, I have had a lot of really wonderful spiritual guides in my life.
0: Yeah. Yeah.
1: So like, obviously like the way Mother Zenaida operates is inspired by that.
0: Yes.
1: And her name is actually, that's my daughter's godmother's saint's name.
0: Oh, beautiful.
1: Also St. Zenaida is, a patron saint for children and especially for children who are ill or suffering from mental illness or
0: yeah. so
1: also a really wonderful, you know,
0: beautiful.
1: Saint to be introduced to in a children's book.
0: Absolutely. That's amazing. So, I mean, this sounds like it's just going to be fantastic for, you know, kids to read, parents to read, clergy to read. This is
1: Yep, that's my
0: going to
1: hope.
0: be in church communities to read, you know, because so much of our community life as a church, it's not just like a one person struggling with this. It's like, you know, the church is a hospital, we're a family, so we're all kind of in this together. So, would you agree that this book is not only for children, but for the community
1: Definitely
0: as
1: not.
0: well?
1: Like part of what I wanted this book to do, obviously to speak to kids, but I also wanted it to be like, in a way, reassuring for parents. Because being a mom of a very active toddler, I know the moment where your kid's the one bolting across the church. You're like, oh, please, I'm sorry, I'm sorry, like I'm sorry. And so having, having a book like this where like you can talk to your kids about the holy ways to move in church. And talk to your kids about how like God can use what we have to make us holy. Can also remind the parents that like it's okay. It's okay that your kid struggles with something. It's okay
0: It's
1: that you
0: a normal
1: struggle. I have
0: struggle.
1: ADHD, so like when I first became Orthodox, I had a really hard time accessing the liturgy, like super hard. And my solution was I joined the choir because I needed something to do.
0: Yeah, that's great.
1: So like just again, it should hopefully be able to speak to everybody in some way or another.
0: Absolutely. And like you said, just to help address those fears that, oh my goodness, this struggle is unique only to me. I'm the only person in the history of Christianity that's having this struggle. And so this book is great because it's helping parents and helping children too be like, no, this is a normal struggle and it's okay. And we're gonna be able to get through this together. So I think that's fantastic. So what would you say then is the number one thing that you're hoping readers of your book are able to get?
1: Again, I mean, obviously there's the like more explicit message that like of holy movement, but I think that the like subtle, more subtle one ties in with what I was talking about with Mother Zenaida, but that trusting God doesn't just mean thinking that he's great, right? Like doesn't just mean that thinking that he can take care of things. It also means believing that if I give him whatever little bit I've got, he's going to make it good enough. Right? If like Elizabeth in the book, I can't stay completely still while I'm praying. I have to move. If I give him whatever I can, right? Whatever attention I can, whatever little bits of me that I am able to offer him, and trusting him means believing that he can make that little bit enough.
0: Well,
1: Just
0: that's
1: like
0: so
1: believing the vision.
0: reminiscent of you know, the story of the widow's mite.
1: Yep, the widow's mite, the loaves and the fishes. I mean, it's there. And that's really what faith is like, I'm never going to be perfect. I do my best, and God will make that best be enough for what's needed.
0: Yes, absolutely. Absolutely. And you know, we even see this in this theme in the Old Testament too. Not just the New Testament, but like the story of Elijah and the widow and the oil and the bread and then the flour and then didn't run out and it saved her and her
1: The
0: son.
1: son. Yep.
0: It's amazing. So you're playing off of this theme here, of, you know, giving as much as you can to the Lord and allowing him to multiply that, to bless others.
1: And sometimes he multiplies it in ways that we don't even imagine it can be done, right? Like for Elizabeth in this, she has no idea, what the result is going to be of her following Mother Zenaida's advice and what the result is going to be of her praying until like right at the very end, it clicks and she understands, oh, this is what God wants. This is where God's taking me. So.
0: Well, and isn't that true too? You know, you have like this general direction, right? That you're just like, okay, well, I think this is right. But you know, God doesn't oftentimes reveal everything to you all at once. Like it's kind of a step-by-step thing. You know, you trust me to move this step, I'll go here. And okay, now he's gonna reveal the next step. So it sounds like that's also present here.
1: Yep, that's in there.
0: Beautiful. Well, great. I mean, we're so excited. I think this is
1: Me
0: going to
1: too.
0: be a huge blessing for everybody who reads it. This is going to be just fantastic for mothers and fathers and children and church communities. I think it's really going to be a blessing. So thank you for taking the time to write it.
1: Thank you guys.
0: And for taking the time here to talk today. I think this has been really enlightening. And I really hope that this is going to be a blessing. So
1: God willing.
0: Yeah. Well, thank you so much for your time, Amber. It was great talking to you today.
1: Yeah, you too.

0: Life at St. John the Compassionate Mission in Toronto, Ontario. Daily we seek to live the simplicity of the gospel and to witness to the unique dignity and infinite value of each person. Through our open doors, we welcome people from all walks of life, awakening and mirroring the beauty that lies at the heart of each person. These are the parables of community. They illustrate the reality that the kingdom of God is among us, often hidden in the noise and busyness of daily life. They are the precious pearls that God gives us when we risk opening our doors to the stranger. From the Gospel reading for the second Sunday of Luke, chapter 6, verses 31 to 36. Love your enemies, and do good, and lend, expecting nothing in return. And your reward will be great, and you will be sons of the Most High, for He is kind to the ungrateful and the selfish. Be merciful, even as your Father is merciful. Father Nikolai writes, Jesus' words reflect in us a freedom born from the gratuitousness of love. Freedom comes out of the generosity of the heart. Within the marriage that we celebrated and witnessed in the community today, Michael and Christina are called to live just that. Their love for each other becomes a source of forgiveness for enemies and an abundant gift of hospitality to those who lack communion, gladdening the lonely heart. In marriage, it is no longer one, but two who love the enemy and give without fear of losing or falling into debt. In this way, the mystery of marriage becomes a foretaste of the kingdom, because they already began to taste the fruits promised today, genuine communion with Christ and with one another. By living in this way, the spring of communion between them will never run dry, but will continue to bring them close to each other. Today, they know the goodness of heart and the sincerity of love simply by looking at each other, and they share this with those who are lacking kindness. It is through the sharing of this genuine love, lived and experienced within marriage, that the couple grows in communion. Today, their joy touches the hearts of many. We hear in the first blessing, bless this marriage and bestow upon them the dew from heaven from above and all the riches of the earth. Fill their home with wheat, wine, and oil and with every good thing so that they may give to those in need. The one who lacks forgiveness is our enemy. His lack hinders communion within us and marginalizes our soul, pushing it to the edge of despair. It is not only the lack of forgiveness that torments the soul, but also the absence of reconciliation and communion with the one who has harmed us. As brothers, we are deprived of the joy of communion experienced within the hearts, as it says in Psalm 133, verse 2, like precious oil poured on the head, running down on the beard, running down on Aaron's beard, down on the fringe of his garments. Consumerism destroys communion. The one who consumes without giving back betrays the genuine openness to communion. He leaves the leftovers for the poor because he cannot share in communion with him. He cannot look at his face. Jesus asks us today to forgive the one who cannot look us in the eyes without deceit, to forgive the one who refuses communion with us, to forgive on a promise that reconciliation and communion are the reward to those who forgive. This is why the mystery of marriage is a foretaste of the kingdom, because in marriage, communion is tasted and experienced and lived when forgiveness becomes the fabric of the couple. Marriage is the promise of today, the kingdom that opens what was once closed in the heart. As we heard in the epistle reading from 2 Corinthians, brethren, you are the temple of the living God. As God said, I will live in them and move among them, and I will be their God, and they shall be my people. Therefore, come out from them and be separate from them, says the Lord, and touch nothing unclean. Then I will welcome you, and I will be a father to you, and you shall be my sons and daughters, says the Lord Almighty. Before the cross and the resurrection, we were our own enemy, my own of my own. And as somebody in the community here was saying on Friday, we could not forgive ourselves. God could forgive us. Maybe we could forgive others as well, but we could not forgive ourselves because the harm we had done remained without healing. in our brothers and sisters, in our children, in our parents, in our enemies, and in ourselves. We cannot make it right. It is through the cross and the resurrection that Christ brings the good news into the places where we have wounded innocence. And in us, he made his forgiveness known and fully manifested. The resurrection brings in us the reality of forgiveness. We are no longer crying alone. Now we are being consoled, comforted. We are forgiven in Christ, and he makes his face shown to us. We now live with the reality of forgiveness in us, and it is precisely because we live in that reality that we feel more deeply the pain caused by lack of communion and reconciliation. Jesus asks us today to forgive the one who does not want to see our face, because he has made his face shown to us. The bridegroom has made his vows known to us. We can hear his voice. We can touch his hand. We are in communion with him, just as he is with the poor. We are no longer the enemy, because we are loved by him. And as his wounds were healed in the resurrection, so were our wounds as well. The man who has forgiven his enemies is the one who has the experience of the risen Lord. Another note from Community Life. E brought to life again the words of a friend. Quote, "The church is feeding ungrateful people," end quote. And the friend used to say that with a touch of humor when he came to eat with us years ago. He meant it to remind us of the work that we do. Now he is very sick, and it is his friend E who takes care of him. Through her, he experiences the forgiveness and care of Christ for him, something he never thought he would feel, something he never believed he was worthy of, for deeply personal reasons. In a way, he's right. Many times we want to see the fruits of the little we do at the mission. Yet most of the time we struggle even to look people in the eye without fear. Fear that they will disappear the next day, which they often do. Or that they will complain that the bacon wasn't cooked well enough, or that it wasn't halal. Fear that they won't remember our names. Or worse, like what happened on Thursday, fear that they'll fight each other because they don't get along, forgetting that they are inside the church and mistaking us for something else. The gospel tells us today that the offering should be without blemish, without the expectation of a return, only with looking at Christ's face that greets us every day. He is in communion with the humanity within us. We are called to look at the gift and trust the communion that is coming and that is already here, the love that embraces enemies even in a time when brothers are killing each other. Thank you for listening to our Parables of Community, Asceticism of the Open Door. These parables are the precious pearls that God bestows on the church when it risks opening its door to the stranger. We hope that they will inspire you to discover the presence of the kingdom in your own parishes and life. This has been a listener-supported presentation of Ancient Faith Radio.
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2: So the question is, what makes us Orthodox? And of course, in a formal way, sacramentally, we could say, well, it's the baptism and chrismation, we join the church. All Christians have certain beliefs in common, or at least we're supposed to. But what's different about us is not just what we believe, but why. And this is really what makes us Orthodox. So what truly makes us Orthodox is how we think. It's our phronema. That's an important word. And phronema is very difficult to define. It means thought, attitude, stance, but it also implies an entire way of life. So what really makes us Orthodox is how we think. And it's a very difficult thing to articulate, but it's an essential characteristic of Orthodox Christianity. It's hidden, it's subtle, it's deeper than anything outward, and any kind of outward form. It's unexpressed, but it's presumed, and it underlies everything we think and do in the church.

The creator of the human body's members was not ashamed to assume the flesh that they are made from. As God himself asserts, "Before I formed you in the womb, I chose you as my prophet. Before you were born, I consecrated you." It is God who fashions every infant in the womb. As Job says, "Like clay you have molded me. Like milk you have poured me out. Like cheese you have curdled me. You have clothed me in flesh and blood, knit me together with bones and sinews." There is therefore nothing disgraceful in the composition of the human body, provided only that it is not polluted by adultery or lasciviousness. The one who created Adam created also Eve. Male and female were formed by God's hands, and no member of the body was created sinful. Thus, those who despise the body should keep quiet. They despise Christ himself, who made it. Cyril of Jerusalem, drinking from the hidden fountain on Ancient Faith Radio.

What hinders us from answering the calls of the church? Being taken up with our own, holding on to our own. It makes little difference whether it is something good or bad. It is mine. And this goes on from the first dawning of consciousness until death. From the Diary of a Russian Priest on Ancient Faith Radio.

I beseech thee, O true light, begotten of the blessed Father, image of his hypostasis, who sittest at the right hand of his magnificence, O Christ, the praise and joy of those who love thee. Thou art my life, my light, and my gladness. Despise me not, who am worthless. Cast me, who am vile, not away, for the enemy will be exceedingly pleased if I am plunged into despair because of the fog of error which surrounds me. He will rejoice only when he sees that despair is beginning to make me his captive. Rather do thou, according to thine ardent love, shame his hopes, snatch me from his teeth, deliver me from his crafty schemes, from all that he contrives against me, for greatly does he arm himself to do battle with me. Grant me, O Lord, enlightenment to recognize the wiles of my adversary, the hater of all good, for he places in my path countless multitudes of seductions and pitfalls, both profits and losses, the comforts of this age and carnal pleasure, the length of the present life, timidity and ascetic labors, slothfulness in prayer, sleep and rest for the body during the singing of psalms. Inasmuch as the enemy strives for my ruin, so do I, who am miserable, surrender myself to recklessness and apathy. The more snares he sets out for me, the more careless I become. Be wary, O my soul. Watch over thy conscience. Pay no attention to the falls of others, but be instead more attentive to thine own falls. Hasten, forestall thy ruin, and be reconciled to Christ, crucified in the flesh for thy sake. If we have condemned ourselves, we will not be condemned then at the great and eternal judgment. Be kind to me, O Lord, according to thy compassion, and save me according to thy singular goodness, through the prayers of our all-pure Lady, the Mother of God, and of all the saints. From the works of our Holy Father Ephrem the Syrian in a spiritual psalter on Ancient Faith Radio.

Every husband and wife enter their married lives with great expectations. Sometimes, however, hopes and dreams for a long and prosperous life together are dashed by some unforeseen tragedy. Such was the case for the holy martyr Adrian and Natalia, his beloved wife. The saintly couple were both born into wealthy families. Their marriage was to last for only a little over a year. Tradition has it that the wicked emperor Maximian visited their hometown of Nicomedia, determined to seek out every Christian in the village and put them to death. 23 Christians were found hiding in a cave and were taken before the local magistrate. Adrian, who was not yet a Christian, Natalia secretly was, questioned these faithful followers about their motivation for their willingness to suffer for Christ. He was so impressed with their sincerity that he boldly proclaimed before the emperor, "I am a Christian as well." Natalia faithfully ministered to her husband and fellow Christians while they were in prison. Adrian finally succumbed to the severe tortures inflicted upon him. His grieving wife was permitted to take his remains to Constantinople for burial. While in Constantinople, Natalia had a vision of her husband Adrian, who appeared to her bathed in brilliant light. He assured her that God would soon be calling her home as well, and that they would then be together in the kingdom of heaven. A few days later, Natalia peacefully fell asleep in the Lord, commending her soul into his divine hands. This has been another in the All Saints series, taken from the Orthodox Weekly Bulletin on Ancient Faith Radio.

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How many times have you found yourself contemplating one of my assertions or explanations about the Bible? Do you ever come away from the program feeling as though you had learned something new, attained an insight that will have serious ramifications for your approach to the Orthodox Christian life? 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And in that time, I have heard from countless listeners whose perspectives on the Bible have drastically changed after hearing something on my program, Search the Scriptures, and then later Search the Scriptures Live. It brings me so much joy and satisfaction to know that a weekly live show such as this one can actually affect minds and lives. 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That having been said, did you know that Search the Scriptures Live is not the result of my efforts alone? 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

It is proper indeed to bless you, the ever-blessed, most pure, and holy Mother of our God, you who are more honorable than the cherubim, and incomparably more glorious than the seraphim, who without spot of sin did bear God the Word. Truly you, the Mother of God, we magnify. O never-failing protection of Christians and ever-present mediation before the Creator, despise not the prayers of us sinners, but by your goodness extend your help to us, who in faith call upon you. Hasten, O Mother of God, to intercede for us and make haste to supplicate for us, you who ever protect those who honor you. The Divine Liturgy of St. John Chrysostom.

In all your works, either at home or at the place of your service, do not forget that all your strength, your light, and your success are in Christ and His cross. Therefore, do not fail to call upon the Lord before beginning any work, saying, "Jesus, help me. Jesus, enlighten me." Thus your heart will be supported and warmed by lively faith and hope in Christ, for He is the power and the glory unto ages of ages. 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

The Creator has shown us a great wonder, for He took flesh from a seedless virgin, rose from the tomb without breaking the seals, and entered bodily through closed doors to His apostles. We, therefore, marvel, and with faith we sing, Jesus, incomprehensible Word, Jesus, unseen Word, Jesus, untouchable power, Jesus, inconceivable wisdom, Jesus, unportrayable deity, Jesus, boundless dominion, Jesus, invincible kingdom, Jesus, eternal master, Jesus, supreme strength, Jesus, infinite power, Jesus, my creator, pity me, Jesus, my savior, save me, Jesus, Son of God, have mercy on me.

The Tree of Knowledge was for trial and proof and training. This knowledge is a good thing for those who are mature, but an evil thing for the immature, being like solid food for tender babes who are still in need of milk. St. Basil the Great, with a thought from the Fathers on Ancient Faith Radio.

The group of saints known as Fools for Christ have one trait in common. They act like fools to hide their virtues and spiritual grace from men in order to escape the praises of men and so receive praise from God. These saints have been known to walk on water or through the gift of discernment, have been able to tell a sinner his most closely guarded sins. Michael was such a man. He was from a princely family in Russia in the 15th century, and he died in the monastery of Klops, close to Novigrad, where his relics still lie. Michael, Fool for Christ of Novigrad, on Ancient Faith Radio.

According to the parable of the Lord, the first of 10 servants told his master when he returned from a long journey, "Lord, your pound has made 10 pounds more." That servant's single pound bore interest tenfold. A second servant's pound bore fivefold. A third servant's pound bore no interest at all. "Why did you not put my money into the bank?" The Lord asks for the profit of his own money, not ours. The third servant explains that he kept it hidden in the ground. That means that he has wasted his intellect on earthly pleasures and buried his reason, which was given him in the image and likeness of God, in the pit

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1: Well, good evening and welcome to Orthodoxy Live, your live call-in show about the Orthodox faith and her traditions. I'm your host, Father Evan Armitage, and we're streaming to you live here on Ancient Faith Radio. I am glad you're with us. It's February 8th, 2026, and if you're sort of marking time, as the church does, today was the Sunday of the prodigal. That being said, it's sort of the second Sunday in which we are preparing for Great Lent. That first Sunday came last week with the parable of the publican and the Pharisee. And the lesson really in that particular passage of scripture is about humility. And really, when we think about our spiritual life and the many ways in which we attempt to grow closer with our Lord, if pride in any way accompanies that journey, what that lesson tells us is that really all that we attempt to do is made pointless and worthless. It doesn't edify us in any way. So the church is saying, well, we're about to enter this season of spiritual renewal. Let us think about the lesson of humility and avoid being like the Pharisee who, you know, in his spiritual walk, you know, he fasted, he prayed, he gave alms, and yet he was judgmental. He saw himself better than others. The second lesson that hits us is about the prodigal, which is about recognizing, if you will, the ways in which we have despoiled, impoverished ourselves through sin, and how the inner beauty that God has given us has been forsaken and given away. And arising out of that and making our return by repentance and entering again into our Father's home and his embrace, and through that being restored. Those first two lessons, you know, humility and then on the second one, repentance, are the first two lessons the church provides us as we enter into the Lenten season. Now, this past weekend, I was in Wichita, and what an experience that was. I have to say, I went to speak at the parish of St. George in Wichita, Kansas, there led by the very capable Father Paul O'Callaghan and his assistant, Father Mark Sultani, new friends of mine. I'd never visited the parish before, but wow, what an incredible parish. Established over a century ago by Lebanese immigrants, but thriving today, not only with its continued heritage of families who arrived in America from Lebanon, but of course, a whole incredible host

0: midst of new members. What a beautiful temple. It was constructed under the capable leadership of the now retired Bishop Basil of Wichita. If you're ever in that area, certainly stop by. If Father Paul or Father Mark or any of the parishioners there happen to hear this podcast, boy, let me tell you, thank you so much for the hospitality. I gave a retreat on piety, and there was two talks that I offered. Those talks are going to, I hope, be made available, maybe here on Ancient Faith, if we can do that, but certainly we'll get them posted on my parish website at saintspiridon.church. Well, again, you're listening to Orthodoxy Live. If you'd like to get into the program, I'd love to have you here with us. The number to call is 1-855-237-2346. That's 1-855-AF-RADIO. You can also get to us if you're streaming on YouTube or Facebook. You can post a question in the chat box, and our producers will get that to me. And whether we're on air or off air, if you'd like to email me, you can do that at orthodoxylive@ancientfaith.com. One other avenue used to be something that people use quite a bit, but you can record a question on Ancient Faith Ministries. If you go there and you look up Orthodoxy Live, there's a speaker icon you can use, and that'll allow you to record a question for me while I'm on air. All right, I think we've got our first caller for the night. And so we're going to go out to the phones and take a call. Let me see here. I think it's Cyrus. Cyrus, welcome to the program.
1: Hey, Father Evan.
0: Oh, no way. Cyrus. Wow. Well, Cyrus, it's good to hear from you. Where are you calling from now?
1: I'm calling from my new home in Asheville, North Carolina.
0: Oh, you know, what a pretty place, right?
1: Yeah, it's different out here.
0: Yeah. So I met you, Cyrus, what, about 8 months ago, maybe?
1: Yeah, about that, yeah.
0: Yeah, and your journey began, you know, before you got to my parish, you were living, was it on the West Coast?
1: I was visiting family back in Los Angeles when I was taken to my first liturgy around the last New Year's. But I travel a lot, as I've told you. I've traveled a lot around the Western United States for work.
0: Yeah, yeah. You got to share with our listeners what you used to do.
1: Oh, I work in in environmental stewardship, land management and conservation, mostly wilderness trails work. So going out into the woods and fixing the trails out there and getting paid to camp, which I like very much.
0: Cyrus, you took a new job on the East Coast, right?
1: I did, yeah. I had my first day on Friday and going out into the field tomorrow. So pretty glad to be here, yeah.
0: Congrats. What's the new job? What are you doing?
1: Oh, it's a crew leader position for a wilderness trails crew where I'm taking me, myself, and a crew of six and the national forest in areas affected by Hurricane Helene, and we're fixing up the trails that were destroyed by the hurricane.
0: Wow.
1: We got a lot of work ahead of us. Yeah,
0: a lot of down trees and such.
1: Yeah, but it's beautiful out here. I mean, and the people seem really nice, so I'm excited to do my best to steward the land and people, which is connected to my question as well. Yeah.
0: Well, before we get to that, let me just put in a plug. So Hurricane Helene obviously wrecked the lives of so many people. That event displaced home, you know, families from their homes. And IOCC, IOCC is International Orthodox Christian Charities. You can find them at IOCC.org, is working kind of right in and around where you are and throughout areas affected by Hurricane Helene and previous hurricanes, going all the way back to Hurricane Katrina, still working in some of the areas that were affected and impacted there. Our parish is sponsoring two work trips. And if you're interested in joining one of the work trips that occur, usually, you know, over the summer, in these areas where you're kind of mucking, you're rebuilding homes. It's a little bit kind of like what you're doing, but in a volunteer basis of restoring the land, helping people get back on their feet. You can check that out at iocc.org. But yeah, Cyrus, tell me what's on your mind.
1: Yeah, well, I mean, you know, it's one thing to say that, you know, discovering Orthodoxy really makes you look at the entirety of your life differently. But I've talked to you before about trying to bridge my work to an understanding of the spiritual world and our relation to creation as Christians. And I've read some books where I hear theologians or I hear saints or authors talking about doing work prayerfully, doing work for the glorification of God. And some saints that talk about praying for creation, praying for, for animals, or praying for the trees, or, you know, like the other day we prayed for good weather when we, you know, in that drought back in Colorado. Mm-hmm. And
0: yeah,
1: I guess I'm, you know, it's so common, to understand, you know, what it means to pray for somebody you love or somebody, you know, that's your enemy, or to pray for a human being. But what does it really mean, to pray for creation, to pray for animals, to pray for forests, and how does that prayer affect us, and how does God respond to it, and what does it do for creation? Is what I'm wondering. I'm trying to approach my work prayerfully and figure out what that means.
0: Well, I want to step back with you here for a moment, Cyrus, and make a few statements about how the church views humanity's place and role within creation. We understand our role is one of stewardship, and you sort of mentioned a little bit about that and sort of the role that you fill and the vocation you've chosen. And so as human beings, we don't, in the view that the Orthodox Church has, view creation as something that we can use and abuse and extract from. But rather we're supposed to live symbiotically, synergistically with creation. And in fact, we're supposed to be a steward of creation. So, you know, you often notice in Orthodox monasteries or parishes or lands where, you know, the church takes a strong position about the treatment of the environment, both the animals of creation, and also the creation itself, rivers, lakes, trees, flowers, mountains. There isn't, if you will, within the Orthodox life or ethos, a perspective of sort of use and dispose, right? Humanity is supposed to not only care for creation, but also enhance it, beautify it, work with creation to bring about, if you will, creation's true purpose, right? Which is to glorify God. And we understand that, you know, beauty, the beauty of creation is a testament to God, right? It's, if you will, an icon of his holiness and goodness, right? Now, I say that because, you know, sometimes within the Christian world, we may hear ideas around, you know, well, this earth is going to, you know, sort of be done away with, and there'll be a new heaven and new earth, and so we don't need to worry about how we treat this environment and this world. Nothing could be further from the Christian perspective on creation, right? So, you know, your work itself is in alignment with the theology of Christ and the theology of the church. And it fits within the lifestyle of Orthodox Christianity. And, you know, we have prayers for creation. We pray for creation. There are a number of Orthodox prayers for this. Our current patriarch has been known throughout the world as the Green Patriarch, and in many many countries, he has been recognized for his stewardship and work. Now, I understand that, you know, in today's climate, the idea of stewardship and even the title Green Patriarch becomes sort of a political football, which is just completely unfortunate because that's not at all what the church is doing. It's not playing to some agenda or political ideology. The church has always been green. You know, we barely eat meat throughout the year.
1: Yeah.
0: We're vegetarians for large sections of the year. We live lightly on the earth. Even if you look at the construction methods traditionally used in Orthodox lands, they're green and they're sustainable. You know, we build in such a way that we don't scar the land and use materials that will, you know, if you will, need to be replaced, you know, year after year. So I just wanted to say all of that to say that, you know, by living as a steward of the creation and working in the way that you do, you are lining up your life's work with the direction the church takes when it comes to creation. Now, we also believe that humanity fell, and as we fell, we brought creation into a disfigured state with us. Right? Mm-hmm. We're connected. And so, you know, when we sin, we impact not only ourselves, our fellow brothers and sisters. You know, we don't see ourselves as isolated. You know, this is clear in the language of St. Paul, but we also impact the creation. And the opposite is true. When we pursue holiness, when we overcome sin, when we repent, we restore our relationship with our brothers and sisters, and we restore our relationship with creation. So we have all these beautiful stories of saints who lived peacefully with wild animals, you know, and right? And whose life in the woods or in the mountains or the deserts or the caves or in glades and near lakes or rivers, you see that they lived in a way that was not only careful to not abuse and extract, but also enhance. You know, and so we know there can be good stewardship of the land, right? We can do things as human beings that restore creation, right?
1: Yeah.
0: And so we need to pursue those things, right? We need to think carefully about how we operate in the world and the choices that we make. And when we do that, not only do we do that in our actions and in the disposition of our lives and the choices we make, but we also do it because we never view ourselves as Christians as sort of, you know, separated from a holistic view. We do that in prayer. Mm-hmm. So as you go into your work, you do it in prayer and prayerfully, you know, whether that's the prayer of the heart, Lord Jesus Christ, have mercy on me, whether it's that you learn and memorize certain prayers for the environment that you offer before you begin your work. But there's also a sort of prayerful disposition, right? You've probably seen it as you're in the woods. There's a way to walk through the woods that's gentle and prayerful. Right?
1: Mm-hmm. Yeah.
0: And there's a way to crash through them and really kind of wreck it, you know? we want to act prayerfully. I'm going to pause. I've been talking for a bit there and just see, you know, what comes to mind as I say those things to you.
1: Yeah. I mean, you know, and part of the reason why I'm asking this question is that I work with a lot of good friends and great people who love these environments and love these spaces that we're taking care of, but they're, you know, overwhelmingly, you know, secular, atheistic, mm-hmm. Not Christian. And it's, you know, I mean, it's, I see this world. I see the animals, and I see the forests, and I see the lakes and the rivers. And you can't just, how can you look at the mountain and not think of God? And and I, you know, in the past couple months, things that I've been trying to do, besides just like spiritual growth and growth in the church, is like when I'm at the job site, like I'll see deer running about, and like I'll like say out loud, like, you know, God, like, remember and protect those deer. Or I'll see the sunrise in the morning, and I'll cross myself and thank God for the sunrising. Or trying to just out loud, audibly and directly pray for creation. And, you know, like, you read the lives of the saints, and these people are so, so holy. And when they interact with creation, it's very, their holiness through Christ, it's very dramatic. I care about the forest, and I care about creation. And I understand that there's no way to save it outside of Christ. There's no way to protect it truly outside of Christ. There's a lot of people that I work with in the field of land management and conservation where they have this very nihilistic, cynical, doom and gloom take at looking at protecting these wild places, because they see a world filled with evil, and they see a world where things keep going extinct, and places keep getting bulldozed, and places keep getting burned. And because they don't believe in Christ, they really believe it, that it's all for nothing.
0: Yeah.
1: And of course, like, I don't believe that. You don't believe that. We know that Christ will come, and the heavens and the earth will be remade, and it's all, not all for nothing. But yeah, it's important to me. It's important to my work that I want to bring Christ to creation, in whatever way I can, as my humble job. Yeah.
0: I love what you said, and I love how you described your work and your responses to a sunrise or a deer running through the forest. And I think obviously you should continue those things. And then I would even say, when you have a moment, you know, maybe research, you know, Orthodox shrines, you know, natural shrines, where you see how, you know, Christianity in nature often posits, you know, a cross, an icon of the Lord, a little pilgrimage site, a place for reflection. You might really be touched by what you find, and maybe in your own way to offer that, you know, in the work that you do. But man, it's really good to hear your voice, Cyrus. Miss you.
1: Yeah, I miss you too. And I miss St. Spirit on. I'm still kind of shopping, not shopping. Feels like a terrible
0: looking
1: word,
0: for the right fit. Parish.
1: Yeah. I've been checking out the parishes around here, and there are a couple, which is good.
0: Great.
1: And yeah, I hope and pray that, I'll be able to find a good fit, and God willing, I'll be baptized and received into the church,
0: soon,
1: you know. Soon. Yeah.
0: Yeah. Well, stay in touch, Cyrus.
1: Yeah. Thanks. Thank you, okay. Father Evan.
0: Thanks
1: very
0: for calling.
1: Much. Appreciate it.
0: Bye-bye. Well, you're listening to Orthodoxy Live. Cyrus, that was just such a great call. We're going to take a short break, and when we come back, we'll pick up a call with Anna Grace. We'll be right back.
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0: Hi, this is Father Evan Armitas, priest at St. Spirit on Greek Orthodox Church in Loveland, Colorado, and the host of the Ancient Faith Radio Sunday night call-in show, Orthodoxy Live. 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
2: 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Here once again is Father Evan.
0: Well, welcome back to the program. It's nice to have you with us. As that spot ran for my first publication, I had the opportunity when I was out at St. George to do a book signing with 8th Day Books and Warren, who was out there, incredible bookstore, but he brought a couple of titles with him to my talks and got to meet some people and some listeners to this show for sure, and signed some copies. And if you haven't picked that book up, both the first, Toolkit 1 and Toolkit 2, are great companions for the Lenten journey. But let's go out to the calls and to the phones, I should say, and take a call from Anna Grace. Anna Grace, welcome to the program.
3: Hello, Father Evan. Thanks for having me.
0: Hi. Well, I should make sure everybody knows that Anna Grace is also Presbytera Anna Grace, and she is married to my incredible and wonderful assistant, Father Nicholas Stefanovich, who was away this weekend. So did you survive?
3: We did. Well, the parents went, or the kids went to my parents for the night, so... I actually had a day to myself, which is very rare now. So that was kind of fun.
0: Yeah. So I know three boys, Elias, Athanasios, and sweet Antonios. You have to tell everybody, this is just a funny story. Your middle child, who's Athanasios, he has a special name.
3: Yes, we call him Nachos, because when your two-year-old, Elias, tried to say Athanasios, he would say Nacios in a way that sounded like nachos, and it was just too cute, and it stuck. So now our 2.5-year-old's name, we really only ever call him Nachos.
0: Yeah, I think everybody in the parish calls him Nachos, and his feast day was recently, yep. And he was telling everybody, Nacho feast day.
3: Yep.
0: Yeah. You have to tell one more story, because this lovely lady, and you can leave her name out, but her and her daughter were received as catechumens today. We had five people that entered the church with baptism and chrismation, and then we brought in three as catechumens today. But one of them was this lovely young mom. And when she first encountered the church, she really stepped into the church from paganism. And so she started investigating saints, and you take it from here.
3: And actually, it's happened more than once now, which
0: okay.
3: is funny. But she was convinced. She told me later, she said, I spent hours Googling, trying to figure out who is St. Nachos. I figured there must be a St. Nachos.
0: Yeah, right? That's just so funny. Yeah, it's like it's happened more than once now, huh?
3: It's happened a couple of times, yeah.
0: That's hysterical. Well, yeah, I mean, you would imagine someone who's entering the church and they see this young family, you, Father Nicholas, and your three boys, and you've got, you know, their names picked out. And so they would automatically assume, well, of course they've picked saints. And so Saint Nachos,
3: there must be
0: right?
3: A Nachos.
0: Well, one other thing that it's important maybe for our listeners to know is that I'm so very grateful that Presbytera works on staff with me. So we've got, you know, Anna Grace and Danny and Patty and Emily and Taylor, and then of course Deacon Eugene and Deacon Mark, and then your husband, Father Nicholas. And I always kind of feel Kevin in there, you know, with Rooted as well, you know, kind of all working together at the parish of St. Spiridon's. But you've been with me for how long now? I mean, first iteration, then second iteration, right?
3: Yeah. Yeah. I did 2 years like 2018 to 2020 when I was in grad school. And then I went and worked at a school for 4 years. And then I've been back full time for just over 2 years.
0: Yeah. And I know we're going to talk about something here, but I think you also had a question about, I'm not sure what, that you also wanted to put forward.
3: Yeah, I do. And it's just something I've been thinking about as I, in my own role and kind of in my, you know, family life and things like that, is this idea of religious education, specifically at the church level. And we know that, you know, primarily religious education occurs in the home. And that, you know, more recently, at least in its church in our church history, we've established this idea of, you know, churches providing religious education at the church level. And I know at St. Spyridon, we've done our best to really provide something that's robust. And, you know, it's not just free childcare. And, but another thing I've been thinking about is just how to convey the why behind that and what we do and why it's so important without discrediting what happens in the home. And of course I have some of my own whys. But I was kind of curious, like what you would say from that kind of historical perspective of when it was introduced and why it still carries over today being a really important thing for our families and our children and our parishes.
0: Yeah. You know, for the Orthodox Church, Sunday school is really an experience only that you find in, if you will, diaspora, non-native Orthodox countries, right? So they don't have Sunday school in Greece or Romania. They don't have Sunday school, let's say, in Russia, Serbia, Bulgaria, in Jerusalem, and, you know, Northern Africa. But in America, church school here became part of the normal life of a parish as the church itself was, if you will, within the context and immersed within the context of what the churches in America did, primarily Protestant churches. And so there was a pastoral response where, you know, families who attended Orthodox parishes in America noticed, well, gosh, my neighbor, their child goes to church and then there is a education program for them. And I'd like to see the same thing in my own parish. And, you know, there's some debate in Orthodox circles as to whether or not that's appropriate. But, you know, one of the things that we have to recognize is that, you know, my individual opinion or perspective, while it should be heard and we should express it, is not more important than what is the collective direction and communal perspective of the church, right? So it seems pretty clear that our archdiocese and the archdiocese in America, our bishops, our, you know, hierarchs and our clergy have supported this vision of developing Sunday catechetical resources and classes. So, you know, when we enter into the parish, you know, we need to consider carefully that we don't enter the parish sort of with a buffet mentality. You know, like, well, I like the jello, but I don't want to eat the chicken, you know, and I like the chocolate milk, but I don't want to drink the tea. No, what's offered, we partake of. And then there's the other aspect of, you know, the church school is also a place of connection, right? And communion with our fellow members of the community, right? So, you know, if I'm an 8-year-old, it's an opportunity for me to get to know the other 8-year-olds and also to get to know another adult in the parish and to have that, you know, socialization and connection and community. And then, you know, the church can bring some level of expertise that sometimes the home cannot, you know, through the curricula and the instruction that's offered, right? So, you know, we don't get up when the priest is preaching and say, well, I don't need to hear the sermon.
3: Right.
0: And so that's maybe an easier way to see, well, you know, if the church is offering church school, well, we attend it. You know, we participate in that aspect of it. That doesn't mean it's going to be perfect. You know, and it might not meet all our needs, but it's not really about what our specific needs may be. We try to cooperate in the life of the parish, but, you know, what are some of your whys?
3: Similarly, like the kind of having trusted adults outside of your, you know, home mm-hmm. is a big one that are conveying the faith, and that, you know, I know my kids are going to hear things differently from their mm-hmm. teachers and other adults than they do from me. So I think that's a big why. And then, yeah, just kind of like what you said too, that we need that community. We also can't like do what we do at home in isolation, because mm-hmm. unchecked that can become, you know, funny. Yeah. So kind of like you said, we need that guidance of the church and the spiritual father and the, to help us in that yeah. formation. So I think those are some of my whys. And I hadn't really considered just sort of like the archdiocese, just kind of like the top down piece.
0: Yeah.
3: So that's great too.
0: Now, I mean, you know, obviously, you know, people can choose not to participate, right? The church doesn't force anyone's hands.
3: Sure.
0: We don't have a religious police state, and we shouldn't. Yet, you know, when I was at Wichita this weekend, after my first talk, I was approached by someone who talked to me, because we were talking about piety. And he said, you know, I grew up American. I have been, you know, a very good American. I make lots of individual choices, you know, which tea am I going to have? Which way do I want my coffee? You know, when I drive to work, you know, should I put the heat seat on all the way or just medium? Which radio station, you know, what tie to wear, what shoes, black or brown, which belt, you know, what am I going to have for lunch? And they said, when I entered into the church, I went on a pilgrimage to a monastery, and I was struck by how I didn't make or was not given the opportunity to make any choices. It was stripped from me. And he said, at first I really chafed against that. And then he said, after a couple of days, he says, I was liberated from the tyranny of myself. Right?
3: Mm. Yeah.
0: And, you know, when we go into the parish, you know, sometimes it's similar, you know, well, this is the way we do it. And, you know, we're not going to participate in that. And there's something about saying, no, we're going to yield our will to the life of the parish and the way the parish mm-hmm. does it. And if, you know, mm-hmm. the parish kneels, that's when I'm going to kneel. Cause you know, you have people who are like, the first canon of blah, blah, blah says, and you're like, okay.
3: mm-hmm.
0: And now you're mm-hmm. self-directed and in your pride, as opposed to in humility saying, this is what the church is doing and I'm going to participate in it. And I, you know, I had to be broken of that paradigm as well. And I still sometimes want to say, well, I think we should. And then wait a minute, it's just not what we're doing. This is what we're doing.
3: Uh-huh.
0: You know,
3: uh-huh.
0: get over it.
3: Yeah. Yeah.
0: So anyway, well, I know that you also wanted to call in and just share a resource that our parish has been offering, gosh, for almost 20
3: yeah.
0: years, I think.
3: Wow, is it really that long?
0: Yeah, I mean, I think I first wrote the Posca Passport, I mean, maybe as early as like 2009. We'd have to go back and look, but, you know, I worked on that project a long, long time ago. But why don't you share a little bit about
3: yeah.
0: it?
3: Yeah, sure. So we have a really neat resource called the Posca Passport, and it's just a small book, and it's kind of a journey through Lent, and there are corresponding little places in the book that you would put a stamp. So for example, if you go to a Wednesday pre-sanctified, you put a little stamp there, and there's a stamp for every little sticker stamp for every Sunday of Great Lent. And so it's just a really neat kind of tangible way for kids and families to journey together through Lent. We have parishes that buy them for their entire youth program, and they, you know, they buy hundreds and they pass them out. And then we have a lot of, you know, families that will buy two or three, just for their children. So they're widely loved, and, the concept is just really neat. Something that you can do together as a family that you just kind of journey from or through Lent to Pascha.
0: Yeah. Yeah. And, you know, I love its companion resource, the Raising Lazarus Project.
3: Yeah, that one's really neat too. There's two actually of that. There's a younger, mm-hmm. they're both a confession preparation tool, and there's a younger one ages 6 to 10, and then there's one for 11 plus, and the ages 6 to 10 really draws on just kind of visual learning at that stage and asks kids to just circle things, and there's a little space for writing, and the older one is more just kind of, you know, geared towards writing preparation, but we use them a lot and like our youth Lenten retreats, and we'll have all the kids use a booklet to prepare for their confession. And so, yeah, that's also a really neat little resource. And yeah, they're similar size, the little booklets. And so, yeah, they really are kind of companion resources.
0: Yeah. So I know people can do this individually. They can do it as a family. They can do it as a church school class or a entire mm-hmm. church school, as a parish. There's different ways that mm-hmm. people can participate. There's other resources not mentioned so far, but if I want to pick any of that up, where do I go?
3: Yeah. So if you go to lentonembassy.com, that's where all of our materials are. And so you can just kind of poke around the website, but that's, you know, it's primarily the passports and the confession tool. There's a few other Lenten resources and then a kind of a few non-Lenten resources as well. But it's all under that site, lentonembassy.com.
0: Yeah. And if you just can't even remember that, you know, if you just put in Pascha passport, you'll find it on Google you know, even just Lenten Embassy, it comes up and you can order there online and it'll get shipped out to you. And of course, this is the time to do it. Is there still a discount if people order that now?
3: No, the discount went through the end of January. Yeah. So not right now.
0: Yeah, makes sense. Well, enjoy your evening with your husband back in town. Tell the kids all hello. It's great to hear your voice, and I'll see you tomorrow at work.
3: Yeah, thank you for having me.
0: Yeah, good night, Anna Grace.
3: Bye.
0: Bye. Well, let's take another little short break, and when we come back, we'll pick up some of the questions that have come in on the chat box. All right, we'll be right back.
2: 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In the meantime, lines are open at 1-855-AF-RADIO. 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
2: 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Here once again is Father Evan.
0: Well, welcome back to the program, and glad you're with us tonight. We are streaming to you live here. It's February 8th, 2026, Sunday of the Prodigal, and if you'd like to call into the program, it's 1-855-237-2346. It's 1-855-AF-RADIO. So we're going to go to a question that came in from one of our YouTube listeners who writes in, this is a tough comment, but it's important to talk about. My wife and I had our first troubled experience during Divine Liturgy. Our youngest boy, two, who's 2 years old, is autistic. He was stimming, and we were told he was being too loud. What do we do? There was also, I guess, a follow-up comment here about his wife also being autistic, and is considering never going back to that parish. Gosh, you know, it's heartbreaking when someone's experience, you know, they examine the church, maybe learn about theology, and then they make their first visit, and maybe that first visit goes poorly. for any number of reasons, but in this case, because the parish doesn't respond well to a member of the family who has special needs. It breaks my heart to hear that. I don't know you. I don't know where you were or exactly, you know, the magnitude of the experience, but I'm sorry. You know, on behalf of the church, beyond the as a parish priest, you know, it's heartbreaking to hear that someone makes their way into the church and doesn't receive a warm and kind welcome. These things happen. You know, who knows what occurred there? It could have been a parishioner, you know, who shushed a family. Maybe it was a clergyman. I don't know. It could be any number of things. And of course, as a parish priest, you know, I've had situations where someone within our community has acted in a way that was unkind to someone. And, you know, the parish, if you will, gets sort of a black mark for that. And I can do my best pastorally to sort of, you know, bridge and mend that fence. But sometimes it, you know, the damage's done. You know, in this situation, I would simply say this. If there are other Orthodox parishes that you can attend, maybe you reach out to one of those parishes, explain your situation and your first experience to the parish priest, and just have a conversation about, you know, your family and its particular and special needs. Or if you feel courageous enough to call the parish that you attended today and speak with them. I know as a parish priest, I of course would want to know. I would want to interact with a family whose experience was not positive and learn from that and adjust. You know, depending on the parish, you know, my parish has a number of members that have special needs, and there are accommodations we've made for that. Dozens of accommodations, some of them very public and kind of well known, and others that are fairly hidden that deal with just maybe the pastoral conversation that I've had with a family and about how to adjust things for them and their needs. Sometimes that's just with an individual even. So, you know, I think the general gist is that, you know, a community can be very accommodating and can make up for a first bad impression if you're up for that. And I think, you know, sometimes a parish has never encountered needs that are different than what they've met, and this is a learning experience for them. So even if you decide never to go back, it might be helpful, you know, in a respectful, gentle way to say, hey, this was our experience. This is the reality of our family. This is what my child, who is autistic, was doing. And just to be aware that, you know, you might have other people come into the community whose needs are different than, let's say, those who've already been in attendance. So those are some suggestions. And I hope you can try again. Yeah, thanks for writing in. I appreciate it. All right. Another question that came in is also from a current seeker, inquirer, who says, Father, I want to convert to Orthodoxy, and the nearest Orthodox church is 55 minutes away, and their next class for inquirers isn't until this fall. As someone craving Christ in the way, what can I do? You know, I don't know exactly where you are, and one of the challenges that we certainly have in America right now is that this wonderful river of interest, you know, some call it a wave, I hope it's a river of interest in Christ and the church, is happening everywhere. You know, it's not just happening in major cities where there are plenty of Orthodox churches, but it's happening in small towns. It's happening in rural areas. And, you know, the internet has made the church accessible. You know, you can stream services, you can read books, you can listen to podcasts, you can tune into this radio program, you can order from Ancient Faith Publishing and get a book digitally and download it even if you're overseas. It's really a wonderful time and to know and learn about Christ and his church. And of course, people like yourself, you know, sometimes encounter the church and then you find out, well, the closest church is an hour away, you know, and that's a hardship. And based on the rhythm of the church, you know, the class that is being offered for inquirers is in this case, you know, 5-6 months away. Now, here's the deal. I would tell you, and I tell this to the inquirers in my own community, you should take your time. You know, your inquiry doesn't need to, quote unquote, officially start now with that class. You can begin attending the church, and if it has other classes and retreats and services, go to those. If it has a library or a bookstore, visit them. You can make an appointment with the priest, or if they have catechists, you can attend Vespers and just have conversations, and you can email the priest with questions. The exploration doesn't have to begin in the fall. It begins now. And, you know, I tell people, look, I want you to be in church at least 8 months, regular attendance, before we even think about, you know, you becoming a catechumen. You know, just live within the rhythms of the church. And if that class hits in the 5th month, great, 6th month, 8th month, even the 9th month, it's okay. You know, take your time. And if it hits in the fall and you've been in attendance from, you know, this is February, March, April, May, June, July, August, that's 7 months, when the class comes, it's likely that at the conclusion of that class, you know, you're going to be ready to enter into the church, right? And you'll be known by the parish priest and the community. Now, you know, if by chance your journey into the church feels as if, well, that just seems too far out, let me just reassure you, when you step into the church, you are embraced by the church. And though you're not yet receiving the sacraments, it isn't as if the church does not minister to you. And that's why I said, reach out to the priest and get involved in some ministries, right? So there's plenty to do. And the fall is not that far away, 7 months. It's not that long to wait. And, you know, go at a pace that is sustainable. There's so much to learn. There's so much to integrate into your life. The list is very long. You don't have to do it all now. We often get people who come for the first time and say, I want to get baptized, or they've never been, and they email me and say they want to be baptized. And I just say, you know, wait, slow down. It's okay. Now, one of the things I would say to you too is that Lent's about to start. You know, there's no way that the parish can support also these catechism classes during Lent. And then we'll enter into a season, you know, moving towards Ascension and Pentecost. And then there's the summer. And it's okay for the church in its rhythms and its complexities. Just slow down a little bit. Take a breath. And then in the fall, resume its classes, you know, especially for those inquiring. So I hope I've helped. And with that, let's take another break. Give me another little break for my voice, and we'll be back in just a moment.
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0: Hi, this is Father Evan Armitas, priest at St. Spirit on Greek Orthodox Church in Loveland, Colorado, and the host of the Ancient Faith Radio Sunday night call-in show, Orthodoxy Live. 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
0: Well, welcome back to the program, and we've got another YouTube question that came in. The question is, hi, I'm a Muslim, and what are your scholarly views towards other denominations, specifically Catholics, evangelicals, and especially Protestants? Well, thanks for the question. You know, there's probably, you know, so much to unpack and if you will, explain and decipher, you know, when bringing up the idea of the variety of various Christian churches and expressions of Christianity. One thing to clarify, when someone says evangelicals, just so you understand it, evangelicals are classified as Protestants. So really the three ways to understand how Christianity is expressed here in the world is that, you know, we have the Roman Catholic Church, the Orthodox Church, and then Protestant churches. And within Protestant churches, there is almost no end to the number of Protestant churches, right? So of the Protestant churches, there are a group of Protestants who call themselves evangelicals. And so it can be hard to sort of nail down exactly what one's views are about Protestants, but in general, what the Orthodox Church says about Christianity is that there is one holy and universal church, apostolic, that is the Orthodox Church, which has existed from the time of Christ through his apostles to this day, and that is Holy Orthodoxy. We understand historically that the Roman Catholic Church, centered in Rome under the Pope and the papacy, split from the church, and today that division still occurs. Now, to be fair, a Roman Catholic would flip the script and say, well, no, Orthodoxy split off from Roman Catholicism. That being as it may, we can fast forward to this day and say there still exist the Roman Catholic Church and the Orthodox Church, and the two of them make a claim to be the one holy Catholic and apostolic church. Now, those two churches have been for some time in dialogue about reunification and, if you will, a movement towards solving this rift. Protestantism is a further schism that occurred in the Western Church as a group of Christians broke off from Roman Catholicism in the 1500s, and the, if you will, branching of that has only increased over time. So that, you know, Protestants have, you know, as I said earlier, just thousands of ways of expressing themselves. Now, the view of the church is that the one true church is Orthodoxy, and that the fullness of the faith is found in Orthodoxy. So if someone's examining the theology of Christianity, I would say examine the theology as it's found, as it's been taught, as it's been lived within Orthodoxy. You'll find, you know, a great deal of similarity within some Roman Catholic thought and Orthodox thought. And I would say you'd find a fair amount of similarity between Protestant and Catholic theology and thought. But distinctively, you know, Orthodoxy stands, if you will, on its own. Whereas, you know, the view of myself is that there's a lot more shared between Protestantism and Catholicism than many people might expect. So, you know, it's hard to answer your question in full with, you know, just, it was what, 5 minutes left in the program, but, you know, there's a start for you. And I would just simply say, you know, you may find reading the early church fathers as a helpful way. So you can Google who those authors are, but the early church fathers, and through them, you'll examine what it is to be Orthodox and what it is to be truly a Christian. So thanks for your question. All right, for Orthodoxy Live and Ancient Faith Radio, I'm Father Evan. Thanks so much for tuning in tonight and listening. God bless and good night.

You're listening to From the Amvon with Father John Whiteford, sermons from St. Jonah Orthodox Church in Spring, Texas. Father John is a priest in the Russian Orthodox Church outside of Russia. He's the author of Sola Scriptura, an Orthodox analysis of the cornerstone of Reformation theology, and the general editor of the St. Innocent Liturgical Calendar. Here he is with today's lesson.

life, it's difficult for people to keep themselves separated from the wickedness that surrounds us. And we have to look first at ourselves, not at other people, because it's easy to look at someone else and say, well, that person ought to not do that. But what's our relationship with the uncleanness in the society that we are in? And are we striving to be separate from it, or are we wallowing in it? If you think about the progression of entertainment and how it's affected society, there was a time when if you wanted to see a movie, you had to go to a movie theater and you had to pay like 10 cents or 25 cents or whatever it was to see a movie. And so you could see movies. Some people might see several movies a week, but most people, if they saw one, that would be probably it. And the first, when Hollywood started coming out with movies, there was a lot of not so clean movies, but the good people in this country put pressure on Hollywood, and eventually there was a standard of censorship that kept most old movies relatively clean. But then television became a thing, and so now you didn't have to go down to the theater to watch a movie. You could watch TV in your own home, and at first TV was highly censored, and so what you would have been watching at home would have been relatively clean, but it did make it available. And so you had some people who started watching TV all the time. I mean, at least all the time that it was available. They used to turn the stations off at midnight, so you had a test pattern from midnight until maybe 5 or 6 in the morning, so you couldn't watch TV 24/7. And most people, because you couldn't record things, you had to watch it when it was on. Most people wouldn't have found something interesting on TV 24 hours a day anyway. But then VHS recorders made it possible for you to record these things and also to bring movies into your home anytime you wanted to. And so basically you had entertainment on demand. And then we went from that to the internet. But at first it was on a PC. You had to dial up. It took a while. Not everybody had a PC. But now we've got smartphones, and you're carrying this around with you everywhere you go. And they're talking about going one step further and putting computer chips in people's brains so that you can constantly be attached to a computer directly. And those of us that grew up before most of this technology started kicking into high gear, we learned how to think prior to that. And yet even for us, we find it difficult to use these forms of entertainment in a disciplined way. What do you think it's going to be like for children that have the earliest memories of them being glued to a smartphone? They're not ever going to have learned how to think without being constantly entertained by a smartphone. So we have to be very careful for ourselves. We as adults need to watch what we're doing and also how much time we're spending. But we especially need to watch out and protect our children, because we don't want them to be mindless robots that are just being entertained and can't think for themselves. Coming out from the world and being separate is not an easy thing. If it was, everyone who ever had a mind to become a Christian would be doing it, but they don't. Christ in the gospel said, "Enter ye in at the narrow gate, for wide is the gate and broad is the way that leadeth to destruction, and many there be that go in thereat, because narrow is the gate and difficult is the way which leadeth unto life, and few there be that find it." It's difficult to do the right thing on the front end. And so if you as a parent are raising children, the easy thing when your kid's fussing is to let them watch TV, let them get on a smartphone, let them do what they want to do. That's the easy thing. But what's easy today will not be the easy way down the road, because when you have a child that's addicted to that, you're going to have a much harder time controlling them when they're old enough to beat you up if they have a mind to do it. And so if you try to take that phone away from them, they might do it. And there have been kids that have actually murdered their parents because they took their phone away from them, because they're that addicted, because it's like a drug. And if you had someone who was addicted to heroin and you took their drugs away, they might kill you. Well, it's the same thing for a lot of kids with their phones. We have to
guard against that, and it's best to do it on the front end. It's not easy on the front end, but it's a lot easier in the long term.

0: In the Proverbs, we're told, he who spares his rod hates his son, but he who loves him disciplines him promptly. As a matter of fact, there's a very similar proverb that says, whom the Lord loves, he chastens promptly. So this is true of our relationship with God. God disciplines us. This should be our relationship with our children. Now, when it says that if you spare the rod, in other words, if you don't exercise discipline in the home, that you hate your children, it doesn't mean that that's actually your emotional motivation, because I don't think there are very many parents that have children that hate them for real. But what the proverb is saying, it says that as if you hate them, because look at the results that are going to come from the way that you're raising them. Because you're spoiling them on the front end and you're trying to be nice to them now, but they're going to be suffering in the long term. Whereas if you grew up with parents that had strict discipline, assuming they weren't just abusive, you almost certainly grew up at a certain point becoming an adult and realizing, I'm glad that I had parents that did that. Because you see other people who didn't have parents like that, and you're thinking, I'm glad that I learned not to behave like that, because I learned discipline. My parents taught me this. And so if you love your children, you want to act like you don't love them sometimes, as far as they're concerned. It's not going to be perceived as love, just like God sometimes, the way he treats us, doesn't always feel like love when God disciplines us. It doesn't always feel like love, but it really is love, because God wants us to be like him. He wants us to be saved, and we want our children to be like God. We want our children to be saved too. St. Paul in 1 Corinthians, he says, you can't drink the cup of the Lord and the cup of the devils. You can't be partakers of the Lord's table and the table of the devils. There is so much on the internet that is just outright demonic and evil, and it's so readily available. You really have to guard your children to make sure that they're not exposed to that as much as you possibly can. You're not going to be able to prevent children from seeing evil stuff 100%, because you're not watching your child like a hawk 100% of the time. But preserve your children's innocence. Allow them to have times where they just have to learn to deal with the fact that there's nothing entertaining going on, and they can be creative. They can learn how to play. They can learn how to read. There's all kinds of things that they can learn to do if they're not just given the cheap drug of constantly being entertained. And you need to make sure that you're not taking that easy way, but taking the difficult way, because you love your children. Amen.
1: From the Amphon, sermons from St. Jonah Orthodox Church in Spring, Texas. Father John Whiteford is the priest at St. Jonah's and the author of Sola Scriptura, published by Conciliar Press. 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

Blessed are they that mourn, for they shall be comforted. Blessed are the meek, for they shall inherit the earth. Blessed are they which do hunger and thirst after righteousness, for they shall be filled. Blessed are the merciful, for they shall obtain mercy. Blessed are the pure in heart, for they shall see God. Blessed are the peacemakers, for they shall be called the children of God. Blessed are they which are persecuted for righteousness' sake, for theirs is the kingdom of heaven. Blessed are ye when men shall revile you and persecute you, and shall say all manner of evil against you falsely for my sake. Rejoice and be exceedingly glad, for great is your reward in heaven.

0: Here is Father Thomas Hopko of blessed memory with one of his wonderful maxims.
1: Have a daily schedule of activities, avoiding whim and caprice. Again, the Holy Fathers teach us that idiorhythmia, capriciousness, whimsicalness, is the cause of all of our downfall. We have to be disciplined. We have to have a rule for ourselves and try to follow it. Of course, the rule is not some kind of iron law. In a sense, it's made to be modified or broken, but we have to have it. We have to have it. Each night when we go to sleep, we should tell ourselves what the next day should look like and then try to keep that rule. Things will happen, but we should try to keep the rule. Be merciful with yourself and with others. Of course, we're to be merciful to others, but we must be merciful to ourselves too. We cannot judge ourselves more harshly than God does. And the worst sin is despair. So we should be living by the mercy of God all the time, taking responsibility for our life, but not berating ourselves or beating ourselves up. God does not want that. There is no merit in that. Repentance is what God wants, not remorse or some type of self-flagellation.
2: Prayers by the Lake, written by St. Nikolai Velimirovich, read by Joseph Letender, published by the Serbian Orthodox Archdiocese of the United States and Canada.
3: Prayer 4. My elders taught me when I was a youth to cling to heaven and earth, lest I stumble. For a long time I remained a child, and for a long time I used to lean on the crutch that they gave me. But once eternity flooded through me and I felt like a stranger in the world, heaven and earth snapped in two in my hands like a frail reed. O Lord, my strength, how frail are heaven and earth! They look like palaces built of lead, but they evaporate like water in the palm of the hand in your presence. Only by their bristling do they conceal their frailty and frighten uneducated children. Get out of my sight, suns and stars. Sunder yourselves from the earth. Do not entice me, women and friends. What help can I receive from you who are helplessly growing old and sinking into the grave? All your gifts are an apple with a worm in its core. All your potions have passed through someone's entrails many times. Your garments are a cobweb that my nakedness mocks. Your smiles are a proclamation of sorrow, in which your feebleness is screaming to mine for help. O Lord, my strength, how feeble earth and heaven are, and all the evil that men do under heaven is an admission of feebleness and infirmity. Only someone strong dares to do good. Only someone who is nourished and watered with you, my strength, is filled with strength for goodness. Only someone who sleeps in your heart knows rest. Only someone who plows before your feet will enjoy the fruit of his labors. My childhood, nourished with fear and ignorance, came to an end, and my hope in heaven and earth vanished. Now I only gaze at you and cling to your gaze in return, O my cradle and my resurrection. From Prayers by the Lake by St. Nikolai Velimirovich.

Did you see the abundance of His goodness? Did you see the munificence of His invitation? Come to me, He says. His invitation is one of kindness, His goodness beyond description. Come to me all, not only rulers, but also their subjects, not only the rich, but also the poor, not only the free, but also the slaves, not only men, but women, not only the young, but also the old, not only those of sound mind, but also the maimed, and those with mutilated limbs, all of you. He says, come, for such are the Master's gifts. He knows no distinction of slave and free, nor of rich and poor, but all such inequality is cast aside. Come, He says, all you who labor and are burdened. St. John Chrysostom on Ancient Faith Radio.

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I will extol thee, my God and King, and bless thy name forever and ever. Every day I will bless thee and praise thy name forever and ever. Great is the Lord, and greatly to be praised, and his greatness is unsearchable. One generation shall laud thy works to another, and shall declare thy mighty acts. On the glorious splendor of thy majesty, and on thy wondrous works, I will meditate. Men shall proclaim the might of thy terrible acts, and I will declare thy greatness. They shall pour forth the fame of thy abundant goodness, and shall sing aloud of thy righteousness. The Lord is gracious and merciful, slow to anger, and abounding in steadfast love. The Lord is good to all, and his compassion is over all that he has made. All thy works shall give thanks to thee, O Lord, and all thy saints shall bless thee. They shall speak of the glory of thy kingdom, and tell of thy power, to make known to the sons of men thy mighty deeds, and the glorious splendor of thy kingdom. Thy kingdom is an everlasting kingdom, and thy dominion endures throughout all generations. The Lord is faithful in all his words, and gracious in all his deeds. The Lord upholds all who are falling, and raises up all who are bowed down. The eyes of all look to thee, and thou givest them their food in due season. Thou openest thy hand, thou satisfiest the desire of every living thing. The Lord is just in all his ways, and kind in all his doings. The Lord is near to all who call upon him, to all who call upon him in truth. He fulfills the desire of all who fear him. He also hears their cry and saves them. The Lord preserves all who love him, but all the wicked he will destroy. My mouth will speak of the praise of the Lord, and let all flesh bless his holy name forever and ever. Psalm 145.

the Holy Spirit is God, being between the unbegotten and the begotten, and united to the Father through the Son. We speak of the Spirit of God, the Spirit of the Lord, the very Lord, the Spirit of adoption, of truth, of liberty, of wisdom, for He is the Creator of all these things, filling all things with essence, maintaining all things, filling the universe with essence, while yet the universe is not the measure of His power. St. John of Damascus.

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2: Everyday Orthodox with your host, Elisa Bialetich Davis. 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
3: It is Sunday, April 23rd, and we are live on Ancient Faith Radio. Christ is risen! We took a little break for Pascha and Holy Week, and here we are back in the beautiful light of Pascha. And I pray that all of you had a wonderful, bright week. We are here on Everyday Orthodox. I should say I'm Elisa. I'm Elisa Bialetich Davis. And we get together here on Sunday nights to get to know everyday Orthodox Christians. It's sort of a grassroots effort to build unity through conversation. You know, I figure Orthodox unity doesn't just have to be about bishops and jurisdictions, right? It could just be about Orthodox brothers and sisters loving one another and knowing one another. And that sort of unity is very achievable. So let's do that. So we're here tonight. We've got Matushka Trudy Richter engineering the program and taking your calls. And you can call in, I should say, at 1-855-AF-RADIO. Can you see how rusty I am? My goodness, I'm all goofy. 1-855-237-2346, 1-855-AF-RADIO. So you're always welcome to call in and talk to our guest. And, you know, you can find our show, of course, it's always archived as a podcast. And I know a lot of our listeners listen later, but we're also live on Ancient Faith on the app and the website. And tonight we are streaming live on Facebook and YouTube. You just go look for Ancient Faith Radio or Ancient Faith Ministries, and you'll find us streaming live all over the place. It's actually hard to avoid us once you start looking around. But tonight we have a wonderful guest. I'm really excited, actually, to finally get a chance to talk to her a little bit because we email a little bit. We're on social media with each other a little bit because our guest actually works with one of our Orthodox publishers with Park End Books. So I always get to see her there. But so our guest is named Katie or Catherine Rietzke. And Catherine's blessed to be the wife of Daniel and the mother of 4 children. And I have to say, you know, kudos to her because her 4 children are currently 6 and under. So she has 4 little ones, which is, as those of you who've had big families or even small families or just ever met a little kid know, it is exhausting physically, right? Like later it's more emotional, but when they're little, it's pretty physical. But she's a reader. She loves reading. She reads children's literature and adult literature. And she has become a writer as well. So her passion for education and almsgiving and prayer has produced her beautiful first book, which is called God's Saintly Friends. And I'm excited to talk about her book. She is actually at Holy Apostles Orthodox Mission in Bowling Green, Kentucky. And she's the church school director there. She's the founder of their nursery program. And she's an adjunct professor of history at WKU, which I think is Western Kentucky University, but we'll have to confirm that with her. Don't quote me on it quite yet. But she's really wonderful, as you can already imagine from that description. But let's introduce her right now. Catherine, welcome to the program.
4: Oh, thank you so much for having me. I've been looking forward to it.
3: Oh, it is really great to have you because, as I mentioned, you and I kind of interact back and forth here and there a little bit because you've been working with Park End Books as well. Are you still working with Park End?
4: Yes. I'm currently, because I've taken on a full-time job as a university professor, more of a consultant currently for Park End. And I still do some social media, and we're going to start up interviews again for Park End Books this summer. So be looking ahead for those.
5: Oh, that's great. That's great. Yeah, I wondered. I thought, how are you doing all of this? My goodness, it's a lot. It's so much. But okay, so I want to hear your story from the beginning. Like, where were you born? Where does your story start?
4: Sure. Well, my story starts in the swamps of Leesburg, Florida, where I was born. And I really do mean swamps. I grew up living on a lake where we frequently had what my brother and I named Scarface, living under our back deck, which was a 13-foot alligator. And so when I say swamps, I truly mean it.
5: Were you terrified of that alligator? Or was it just like, he's just always there?
4: No.
5: Never hurts anybody.
4: Right.
5: No big deal.
4: Right. No, but, because, well, we had a fence in the backyard, and then, but he was under the deck. That was kind of, you know, a step down from the back kind of
5: this
4: yard.
5: This is the stuff nightmares are made of. Are you kidding
4: me? I know. Oh, but gosh. I guess when it's just around you all the time, you just learn to respect, you know, their space and be conscious when you're riding your bike. Like, I remember my parents saying, you know, if you see one on the road down at this certain area, just turn your bike around and come back home, and, you know, don't go close to it. So I guess we just kind of got used to that.
5: That's so amazing. But you do see videos, right? Like, on social media, you'll see videos where people are in Florida and they're walking along. And they're like, look at this huge gator in the road. And it's just like, oh my goodness, it's hard to imagine getting used to that. But then we all get used to whatever weird dangers are around us, I suppose.
4: Like, yes. But I mean, I would not approach, I would not approach a big gator for a social media video. Yeah, I would still not do that.
5: Right. It does seem like this is a better time to be moving away, my friend. Don't worry about the viral videos.
4: Yes. Exactly.
5: Oh my goodness. Okay. So you had a brother who named the alligator Scarface. And what did you have, just the one sibling, or did you have more than one?
4: Yes. I just grew up with an older brother. He's 2 years older than I am.
5: Oh, that's fun. That's really fun. Okay. So what were your parents like? Did they always live in Florida, or had they moved there, or like, what was your family?
4: Yeah. So my dad, even though he was born in Tennessee, on his mother's side, I am 6th or 7th generation Floridian. And so other than my dad being born in Tennessee for, I think, 2 years, my grandmother lived out of state and then came back. But she was born in Nocatee, Florida, which is kind of close to Lake Okeechobee. And then both her mother, grandmother, and great-grandmother were all born in Florida. And so that's actually kind of rare to have that many people born and to be Florida natives.
5: Oh, that's kind of neat.
4: Yeah. And then my mom grew up in Arkansas, but her dad was a Church of Christ preacher. And so they moved very frequently. And after she went to college, her parents retired in Florida. And so that's kind of how both of my parents ended up in kind of the same area. They were both teachers. And so then, I spent my whole life until college in Florida.
5: Wow. Okay. Well, yeah, it is rare, because I was going to say, like, most Floridians, we always think people tend to move from the Northeast down to Florida, right? So Florida is filled with transplants. So that's kind of, it sort of makes sense that you have both in your family.
4: Yes. Well, and I did the opposite. Now I'm much further north.
5: That's right. That's absolutely right. Okay. So did you always live, like, when you say in the swamps, if it was wet, was it also a small town, or was it kind of a suburb?
4: Yeah. So I lived kind of in rural central Florida. So we were about 45 minutes west of Orlando and about 30 minutes east of Ocala. So kind of right in the very middle of what's called central Florida. And so that region has lots and lots of lakes, lots of swamps too, and wildlife and boating and fishing and all of that kind of thing. It's right also very close to the Ocala National Forest. So you also have kind of that very, not very populated area, but then the town where I went to school was kind of a conglomerate of the surrounding kind of rural areas came together where the schools were.
5: Okay. That makes sense. That's neat, yeah. though. It's, I mean, it is really that area of Florida. I have a friend who lives north of Orlando. So we've driven like from there over to Clearwater, mm-hmm. we've driven over to St. Augustine. And so that whole like sort of band of Central Florida right there, it is jungle. Like it's just,
4: yes.
5: it's amazing and it's beautiful. And I remember when she moved to Florida, I was thinking like the most dangerous thing she might face might be an iguana. And they were like, oh no, you have to watch out for bears and you have to watch out for this and that.
4: Yes.
5: She's got everything. Like it's amazing yeah. the wildlife there. Do you miss that not being in Florida anymore? Or is it kind of a relief to be away from? Because, I mean, it's a lot of wildlife and it's very, very beautiful, but it's not safe exactly, right? It's
4: right.
5: all dangerous wildlife.
4: Yeah. I think one of the things that was appealing to me about where I live now is were the changing of the seasons. And so Florida is just so oppressively hot and humid for most of the year. You might get a break from late October to February, but even then you might have days in the 80s, which I mean, for some people is great. And certainly when we're getting to the end of February and into March where we live and it's still cold, my husband and I are like, we probably need to be in Florida instead of this forever winter. And so I do miss the lakes. Where we live, there are, you know, creeks and there are actually quite a few lakes about 30 minutes from here. But I do miss the water. So I'm in South Central Kentucky, kind of close to the Tennessee line, actually. So even though our local parish is in Bowling Green, Kentucky, I live in Franklin, which is right just a few miles from Tennessee, actually.
5: Okay. Okay. Well, neat. Well, yeah, I mean, you really have moved from one like heavily wooded place to another ultimately, mm-hmm. right? Like it's
4: yes.
5: still, you still have all the trees.
4: Still very rural. Beauty. Yes.
5: yeah. Oh, are you're still rural, huh? It's still a small
4: yes.
5: town.
4: Yes.
5: Okay. That's neat. Okay. Well, so tell me about yourself as a kid. What were you like? What did you like to
4: sure.
5: do as a kid?
4: Well, I love to be outside. I love to be outside and I love to sing. And so my mom said that I actually sang before I talked. Each summer, because my parents were teachers, they had the summers off. And so we would go camping all over the United States. And so that was always a really big part, both of my childhood. And then that bled into my kind of adult adventures was travel. So I would definitely say, you know, being outdoors, I've been in choir since I was a very young age. And exposed to lots of different kinds of music from my parents also. So I would say, you know, a young Katie would be probably skinned-kneed, slightly dirty child with lots of flowers and singing through the swamps, I guess, would be the picture I would paint.
5: And now one of your grandparents was Church of Christ. So did you grow up uh-huh. Church of Christ?
4: I did. Both sides of my family growing up were Church of Christ. And my one grandfather was a preacher. And then, but the other side was also that. And that's how my parents met, was going to the same church. So I grew up definitely in the Church of Christ.
5: And were you growing up in the same parish, like where your parents had grown up and met, or like was it like just all
4: yeah,
5: old school?
4: It was
5: like
4: the
5: everybody
4: same,
5: forever's been in that place.
4: It was the same church where they met, but they had both moved to Leesburg from other cities in Florida.
5: So not where they grew
4: for
5: up.
4: For teaching jobs. Yeah, not where they grew up.
5: Okay. Well, that makes sense. That's neat though. That's really neat. And so are you still there, Katie? I heard a little bump and I thought, well, I'll just talk long enough that she'll be right back. But I'm afraid I might be wrong. I might have to talk a really long time before she comes back. It happens sometimes, as you all know, our regular listeners. Oh, yeah. So I want to tell you guys a little bit about Katie.
4: Hello. Sorry
5: Park
4: about
5: and
4: that.
5: Books. Oh, yay. You're back. I was just going to start like rambling about Park and Books to fill in space. But
4: I think my rural signal had a little break.
5: Yeah, you know what? There's a trade-off for being out in that beautiful, beautiful hills with all the lakes and the trees and everything else.
4: Yes.
5: So you grew up Church of Christ. Were you like really active in the church as a kid? Did you like it a lot?
4: Yeah. In fact, I went to a Church of Christ summer camp in Florida every single summer from the time I was 8 until I was actually in college. And then I served as a counselor at that same camp. And so I was very much involved, especially with youth. And then I ended up going to a private Church of Christ college for my first 2 years that was associated with that summer camp.
5: Oh, wow. Okay. So what were you studying in college? And I guess as you're making that decision to go to college, what did you picture yourself doing? What did you think you were going to want to do? Who did you think you were? You know what I mean? Like sometimes that changes dramatically after we get there. So who were you before you went? And did that stay constant?
4: Sure. Well, before I went, I think I always had an interest in teaching, and probably due to the fact that both my parents were teachers, so I was used to kind of that schedule and that opportunities to teach others and working with, like, I always volunteered to help teach the younger Bible classes and things like that. And so I think going into college, partially I kind of wanted to have fun and just explore, you know, being an adult. But then I also, because I was going to a private Church of Christ school, I knew that, you know, faith and religious-based teaching would be a big part of that. And I actually started out as a music major, vocal performance. And so I think originally I thought I was going to maybe be some kind of music teacher. But ultimately things kind of went a different path for that.
5: Okay. So why did they go a different path?
4: I found out that I got extreme anxiety before performances.
5: Oh, no. Wait, did you not know that before? Had you never, were you a music major who had never performed before anyone?
4: I was a music major, who hadn't performed solo concerts or performances often. And so I had usually been singing in a group, or if I was singing in a solo situation, it was like in a musical, not a concert where it was just myself and a piano with, I could see everyone in the audience. There was no spotlight. And I just came to think, I also had a vocal teacher who really wanted me to be a high soprano. And I was convinced that I was not that. And so I would just get this anxiety of, I'm not going to hit this note, or I'm not going to, this isn't going to sound quite right. And so, it just didn't, it kind of took the fun out of singing for me for a while. And I just decided, well, this is not really for me. But I had this really amazing history professor. And I thought, well, this is, you know, I've always been really interested in history, probably linking back to traveling. Because when we would go camping, my dad's parents would come with us and we would go to like all the ranger talks, and we would go to Mesa Verde and these other archaeological sites. And so I had already been exposed to kind of all this American history. And I think when I took that class and I had a very dynamic history professor, that kind of sparked something in me. And I thought, oh, well, I'm obviously going to be a history professor now. And so I really kind of switched gears my sophomore year of college.
5: Wow. Well, and you also changed schools shortly thereafter, right?
4: Yeah. As a junior, I transferred to Western Kentucky University. And for a moment, I thought I was going to do a double in archaeology and history, mostly because of Indiana Jones. But then I took an archaeology course.
5: Most archaeologists in the current age are probably inspired by Indiana Jones.
4: Right. I mean, because obviously that's how archaeology works. Yeah, you know, you do all those like. Things. Right.
5: That's what it's like. You're trying to outrun the Nazis and grab the good stuff and bring it to a museum.
4: And find this treasure.
5: Now also is funny, right? Because he's like, this belongs in a museum. And you're like, well, does it? I mean, is that right? Like, are you taking it to England? Like, what are you doing? But it's all it's so funny. It all looks different 20 and 30 years later.
4: Yes, it does. And so
5: what happened? But you didn't become indie at all?
4: I guess not yet. Maybe someday.
5: There's still room.
4: There's still a chance.
5: You know what? It's really true, though. You never know what's around the corner.
4: Yeah, you don't.
5: Any day now.
4: You don't. And so I took some archaeology classes and it just, you know, it didn't click. It's a lot more science oriented than I realized. And I was I took an anthropology class along with the archaeology class. And I was just so fascinated by the description of different cultures and belief systems. And so I really kind of latched more onto the anthropology side than the archaeology side. But I definitely was also enjoying my history courses. But because I had taken all those biblical courses at the private Church of Christ College, I found out that I could double major in religious studies. So I actually ended up getting a bachelor's degree that was a double major in religious studies and history.
5: Oh, neat. Okay. That's very neat. Now, so when you were in college, you're thinking pretty sure you're going to be a professor, right? Which you are. So there you go. Like, that's so rare that people actually decide to be what they're going to be. That's fantastic. But so that was the plan. Were you thinking that you wanted to get married and have kids? What were you thinking?
4: Yes. That was also, people always joked the private school that I went to was, you know, where women went to get their MRS degree. And so, you know, the plan was to meet, you know, some other Church of Christ person and have a family but also do teaching on the side or, you know, be a teacher, but then also, yes, get married and have kids. That was definitely always, because I enjoyed kids so much, both from teaching, you know, Bible classes and also volunteering at the summer camp every summer. So I always wanted to work with kids too. In fact, my mom said at a very young age, I would ask her to babysit the babies at church because I wanted to play with them because I wanted to babysit, but I was too young. From a young age, I always loved children. And I always loved working with children. And obviously being a history professor, that's a different age group.
5: Yes, sadly, that is different.
4: And so I've always loved the whole range of children. Tell my college students that I call them children.
5: No, they're not children. They're definitely full-grown adults. Ask any of them. They know all of it. But so tell me, you know, I happen to absolutely love summer camp myself. So I want to hear, like, what did you love about camp? What was it that made you decide to go back and be a counselor? And it's part of your inspiration for teaching. Like, what was it about camp that was special to you?
4: I think it was because of where I grew up, because it was so rural and our local church was so small. It was really kind of limited the other kids my age. So both in my neighborhood growing up, my brother and I were typically the only kids because Florida is such a retirement center. It just happened that our neighborhood was mostly retired people who, you know, might have grandkids visit for the summer, but consistently it was just my brother, and me playing, not a big group of other kids that you might imagine in a large neighborhood. And then also at our church, most of the other kids were my cousins. And so, you know, the opportunities to meet other kids who maybe shared my religious beliefs or kind of ideals was kind of limited to the summer camp experiences. So I think that was part of it. And then I always loved crafts. I'm a craft person. And so I took all the crafting classes that I could.
5: Oh, there you go. That's cool. That's very neat. And so, okay, so you love summer camp. You love all these things. You're going to school. Did you meet your husband in college, like with the MRS degree and all of that? Or did you eventually find him later?
4: So this one's kind of fun. So he was in college and I wasn't a professor.
5: Oh, no.
4: But he was not my student. I want to make it clear he was not my student. So my husband is younger than I am by a few years. And so I had already graduated with my master's degree. And the university immediately asked me right after graduation, will you teach these courses, please? And so I was 24 years old, 26 years old, teaching college courses.
5: And wow, that's a young professor. That is very
4: young. Yeah. And that was an experience too.
5: Sure. Well, it's hard when you're just barely out of that age group yourself, right?
4: Like
5: it's
4: yes.
5: It's yeah, hard to
4: well, they looked at me like a,
5: to not right, be like exactly. a buddy. And, yeah.
4: Exactly. That's yeah. So that was, kind of right out of grad school into teaching. And so then my husband grew up Serbian Orthodox, but there was no Orthodox church in rural Kentucky, anywhere close to where we lived. And so he, you know, his parents would take him to Orthodox churches in Pittsburgh when they went to visit family, or in Louisville when they would go for Pascha and the Nativity. And so when an Orthodox mission was formed in Bowling Green, and I was a founding member of that, so we kind of skipped over my conversion to Orthodoxy.
5: Yeah, we're going to have to go back to that, but you can finish the story first.
4: Yeah, and so I, in fact, was friends with his older sister, and I knew his mom because she was going to these Bible studies because she wanted an Orthodox mission here too. And I was a convert and was supporting the mission being formed here. So actually, my mother-in-law likes to tell people that I was her friend first before I even met her son.
5: I don't know, and so, that's even worse, right? Like, oh, so you're dating not only a student, but your friend's son. Fantastic.
4: Yeah. And so, what's funny is she, because I was a little bit older, when her son started coming to the mission, once it was formed, she would come up to me and say, you know, Katie, set Daniel up with this girl who was his age. Or, oh, Katie, can you see if Daniel will talk to this girl who is also his age? And so I actually was talking to my now husband because I was trying to help his mom play matchmaker for these other girls. But come to find out, he was interested in me, not these other girls.
5: Oh, that's awesome.
4: And so, meanwhile, my mother-in-law is praying to Saint Xenia that for both myself and her son to find a spouse.
5: Oh,
4: without connecting the dots.
5: This is easy.
4: Right. Without connecting the dots that, oh, they're going to find each other.
5: No way.
4: And so when he asked me on my first date, I thought 100% that his mother put him up to it. Like, oh, she's just, you know, making the rounds of, okay, now he's going to ask Katie out.
5: Right. Next.
4: And, right. And, but it was the best date I had ever been on. I just laughed. I think because I was comfortable and I wasn't even thinking of it as a date. I thought it was just like, oh, this is Denise setting up, you know, her son, whatever. But for some reason, before I went on the date, I told my roommate, I said, if this goes well, I kind of think I might marry this person. And apparently my husband had told his roommate the same thing, that if this date goes well and she says she'll date me again, then I'm going to marry her. And so it was a very fast kind of, we went on the date and that was that. and we
5: it's almost like you kind of knew subconsciously but didn't really get it consciously.
4: Right.
5: You know, like you weren't really taking it seriously, but at some level you were like, well, this would obviously be a perfect match, but it's probably not. So I'm not going to worry about it.
4: Yes. I think you're right.
5: Oh, that's a great story. That's amazing. Yeah. That's absolutely amazing.
4: We'll be married for 9 years in May. So,
5: Wow. I love that story. My goodness. All right. Well, we're going to take a short break. And when we come back, we are going to back up a little bit and try to understand how this nice Church of Christ girl got mixed in with all these Serbian Orthodox people. and how amazing that you converted. I'm always extra blown away by people who convert to Orthodoxy when there's not a convenient parish nearby. So I cannot wait to hear your story. But so we'll be right back in just a moment. And just to remind our callers, if you have any questions, you're welcome to call in at 1-855-AF-RADIO. That's 1-855-237-2346. And we'll be right back.
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6: For all of us, male or female, parent or not, that's what it's often like, isn't it? It's at the end of our own tether that the miracle happens. It is in our greatest weakness that God's strength is known. It's when we decrease that He can increase. It's in losing our life that we find it. To put it another way, it's in the spot where St. Morwenna falls down exhausted that her spring rises up. It's when the people of God curse Moses in the wilderness and wish themselves back in Egypt that they hear the crack of the staff, the gush of water through the rock. It's when God himself is spat upon and mocked and bleeding and dead that the glorious resurrection is ushered in.
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2: 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Here again is Elisa.
5: And welcome back to Everyday Orthodox. I'm Elisa Bielatich Davis, and we're here tonight with Catherine Rietzke. And Catherine is the author of the new book, God's Saintly Friends, and we're going to talk all about that book. But first, we are going to rewind a little bit and try to figure out how this wonderful girl raised in the Church of Christ and very happy with her faith found herself becoming Orthodox and trying to get a mission going in Bowling Green, Kentucky. Like, what? How did you even hear about Orthodoxy?
4: Sure. Well, I'll have to drop Father Daniel Greeson's name, who's also at St. Anne's, Father Stephen Freeman. I heard the commercial at the beginning. Father Daniel is at that parish, and he and I went to the same Church of Christ school, along with a couple other college students. We all transferred to Western Kentucky University because they had a, what is it called? A tuition incentive that if you transferred from this private college to Western, you could receive in-state tuition. And so a lot of us went up to WKU. And while I was in college, my parents divorced and I felt like I wanted to go somewhere new. I didn't want to stay in Florida. I wanted to kind of maybe try living somewhere different. And so when I came up here, I actually started attending a community church that still had a lot of my Church of Christ friends who had also transferred, including Father Dan. But he was kind of, he was about a year or 2 years ahead of me. I think he was already a catechumen, perhaps, at a mission in Nashville. And so he, because we still hung out together with some of our other mutual friends, invited me and said, hey, why don't you come down with me and our friend Cole to this mission in Nashville and just see what it's like. And of course, prior to that, you know, I'd had kind of a long conversation with him just about, you know, history and how does history relate to the Church of Christ and, you know, what is the continuity of the faith in our, from our beliefs. And so that's, I think, why he invited me to go. And I just remember it was, I think it was a small, maybe Rocorn mission, in Nashville that was in, one of the library rooms of Vanderbilt College. And so we went in this very historical building up the stairs, and we came around a corner, and I remember looking into this very small room, and they had an iconostasis and a small chandelier, and the whole room was only lit by candles. And I just remember having this just overwhelming feeling of holiness. And I remember, I think someone handed me kind of a liturgical guide that also had some of the hymns in it. And I remember singing, and afterwards, the person who'd been standing in front of me was like, "Oh, how long have you been, you know, Orthodox? What brings you here?" And I said, "Oh, no, this is my first time in an Orthodox church." And they said, "Oh, well, you sing so well." And I said, "Oh, well, you know, I can read music." And he said, "Well, we need chanters, you know."
5: And I said, "That's so presumptuous."
4: And I said, "Well, I'm not Orthodox." And just from there, I think that that experience of holiness, and the music was very beautiful, and the service was unlike any religious service I had ever participated in. And so then I started going to this kind of Bible study at Kevin and Jeanette Burt's house in Bowling Green. And there were a lot of college students, and there were a few other, I think there were some other Orthodox people that were attending from fairly early on, because Father Alexander Addy of blessed memory from Louisville had come down to kind of recruit, like, okay, we have some Protestant converts who converted to Orthodoxy in Nashville, but now we want to try to bring in anyone who is Orthodox in the region to join and help. And so Father Addy is actually the one that called my mother-in-law, Denise. So from very early on, I think even before our first official liturgy in Bowling Green, my mother-in-law was at that Bible study on Tuesday nights. And
5: How you get a mission parish going, right? Like, you have to get everybody kind of together regularly and then slowly cultivate that community. And wow.
4: Yeah. So we started doing readers vespers on Tuesday evenings. And then one evening, Father Addy and I think Bishop Mark was over us at the time, called and said, you know, "We need you guys to pick a name for this potential mission." And one of the young men who was there looked around and said, "Well, there's 12 of us. It should be Holy Apostles."
5: Oh, that's cool.
4: And Bishop Mark said, "That's amazing, because that's actually the name that I was going to propose to you all."
5: Wow. Oh, that's
4: so
5: neat.
4: I think it was meant for us to be Holy Apostles.
5: You know what? I mean, missions take shape like that. You know, like, mm-hmm. we had a mission here in town, and I remember I had thought, you know, well, they should name it St. Luke, because that was our Slava saint, and that was my son's name, and I was just like, mm-hmm. it should be St. Luke. And the priest comes, and he's like, "Well, I really want it to be St. Sava," and I sent in a request to the bishop, and he said, "Absolutely not, it's St. Luke." And he's like, "I don't know where that came from."
4: Wow.
5: Like, "Oh, sorry, I was praying for that." But now it's St. Luke's Serbian Orthodox Church. You know?
4: Oh, that's amazing.
5: But no, it is, it's interesting, because a lot of times in parishes, you'll have a story like that, right? Where it's mm-hmm. like two or three different people were all thinking about the same name. And so here we are. Mm-hmm. But out of curiosity, did your mother-in-law know Father Addy, or did he just look for Serbian names in the yellow pages, the white pages?
4: She knew him because they would visit for Pascha and Nativity and other times of the year. My father-in-law's parents lived in Louisville, so they visited there, you know, more than twice a year even. And so she would always go to St. Michael's. So she knew Father Addy, and she had been praying for a mission. She had been praying for something closer than Nashville or Louisville. So I think that was very much a part of her mind of wanting something closer.
5: So it made sense for him to reach out to her.
4: Mm-hmm,
5: so,
4: yeah.
5: So when you went out on your first date with your husband, is Daniel, right?
4: Mm-hmm, yeah.
5: When you went out with Daniel, was there even a mission parish yet? Or was it still the Bible study?
4: Yes. By the time, because there's about 6 or 7 years between when the mission was kind of formed with the Bible study and when my husband and I went on a date. So by that time, we actually had our current property.
5: Wow. Okay.
4: So in a very short time, we went from worshiping in a funeral home and

0: looks legitimate. But like, if you're willing to do that in a horse trough out behind a tattoo parlor, like that's real faith right there.
1: There was also railroad tracks right there. So nice. I mean, it was the whole picture.
0: And your parents must have loved that.
1: Did your parents come when you were christened or no?
0: How was that? Was it hard? I mean, I know for most of us,
1: sure,
0: it's hard on our parents when we, and just like if my kids were to convert away from Orthodoxy, mm-hmm. that would be hard on me, right? Like I get it.
1: Yeah.
0: Was it hard on your parents?
1: It was definitely hard for my dad because he was the one who had baptized me when I was young in the Church of Christ and had kind of been a little more, he stayed in the Church of Christ and my mom had already left by the time I was in college. And so she was a little more, you know, explore your own beliefs. And for him, I think it was maybe he took it a little more personally that I was doing something against kind of his wishes or his teachings. And so I actually read, I think it's Light from the Christian East mm-hmm. with him before I was baptized. And that helped a little bit. And now we have a really good relationship where we speak fairly openly about religious things. But it was definitely a process. And for both of us,
0: it's hard. I mean, and you can see that now raising your kids, right? Like you're responsible
1: absolutely.
0: For their spiritual upbringing. And mm-hmm. then it feels like they walk away. And you know, I often say though that moving from Protestantism to Orthodoxy isn't walking away from the faith. It's, you know, walking into maybe a different form of the faith, you know, something with more of the forms that have maybe have been, you know, outmoded or whatever you want to say, and you know, in other forms of Christianity, rejected would be a hard way to say it, maybe. But you know, it's not a different faith in the sense that you're not walking away from Christ; you're walking toward Christ. So it's hard. It's hard for people, and I get that. I think it was hard on my folks too. But I'm glad that he's made peace with it. And it was probably extra hard because your mom had walked away too. So it was just like, oh my gosh, everybody's abandoning ship. Oh my goodness.
1: Yes. Yes, that's he definitely had a very stressful couple of years there in a row. God bless him for his patience with us all.
0: God bless him. Absolutely. That's hard. But okay, so you guys got married, and it sounds like you got married pretty soon after you met. Like you guys kind of knew when that one mm-hmm. date went well, it was like, oh, well, you're the one. Is that what it was like?
1: Yeah, we got married the very next year. Wow. So our first date was February 15th, and we got married May 24th of the next year.
0: That's lovely. But when you know, right?
1: Yeah.
0: Absolutely.
1: Yep.
0: So how long was it before you guys started having kids? Did you have any time to just enjoy each other at all, or did you jump right in? Or what?
1: We had a honeymoon. I think, let's see, Chloe was born, our oldest, who's now 8, and I should amend my bio because they're now, my 4 kids are 8, 6, 4, and 2.
0: Oh, that's right. So I have an old bio. That's right.
1: Yeah, I should have updated that. Forgot, I think.
0: Well, it's probably partly because we kept postponing this show, so they might have been sick. We kept having to reschedule because, your whole family would have the flu, and then I'd randomly go out of town or something. I don't remember what exactly happened, but I know we rescheduled, so it's probably my fault.
1: So we were married May of 2014, and then our oldest was born in April of 2015.
0: Yeah. There you go.
1: Married about 3 months or so.
0: Yeah.
1: And then Chloe.
0: And there you go. There you go.
1: Yeah.
0: I mean, it's a beautiful thing, right? Like, and it's intentional. And you're like, I'm married. We're going to have kids, whatever. And then all of a sudden later, it's like, oh, we could have just like had fun for a while.
1: We're hoping for a early retirement.
0: There you go. Well, I mean, that works, right? When you have your kids young, they grow up and you're still young.
1: Yeah.
0: So it works out.
1: Yeah.
0: It works out. Do you guys feel like 4 is a really good number for you? Or are you just like, I'm just going to have a
1: life? Yeah, we do. When we were going through marriage counseling with Father Michael Nasser, who's now up at Grand Rapids.
0: Oh, yeah.
1: He was our first full-time parish priest in Bowling Green. When we were going through marriage counseling with him, you know, one of the questions was, you know, do you want a big family or a small family? You know, what are your expectations

0: there, and both of us had said we wanted a larger family. You know, I just have a brother, and then my husband has two sisters. He's in the middle. And so he said he always felt outnumbered. So he said, I want an even number. My husband's also an accountant. So, you know, numbers are important in our household. And so I guess four was kind of the magic number.
1: That's so
0: funny. And yeah,
1: I'm with your husband. Like I have opinions about numbers, like, oh, this number is I don't like that number. I like this number. I liked four and I liked six. And I ended up with five, and I was like, this is God just like messing with me. But, okay, so you guys have four kids now, but you're still working as a professor. Did you take a break at all? Why were you having all those babies, or have you just been professing this whole time?
0: Well, the good thing is that I was always a part-time professor. And so I did take, there was a year off, I think the year we got married, where I didn't teach at all because I could make more money working full time at a coffee shop to save up for our wedding.
1: Let's just sit with that for a moment and ask yourself, like, what's the problem with education right now?
0: go thank a teacher
1: about education. That's why, because Starbucks pays better than teaching. Yeah, that's painful.
0: So I had already been kind of teaching part-time and working food service. And then when we got pregnant with my daughter, at about 28 weeks, I had some complications. And so I had to stop working at the coffee shop altogether because I couldn't be on my feet for that many hours. Mm-hmm. And so then after she was born, I kind of thought, well, you know, I'd kind of like to be out of food service and push more towards the academics. And so I actually got a job part-time at a community college. Once Chloe was, I think, 5 months old, and just to add to it, we were living with my in-laws because my husband was still in school. And so we lived in their basement, and my mother-in-law would watch, Chloe, while I taught 2 days a week. And so because I was only teaching part-time, you know, I wasn't away for very long. And so when I think Chloe was about 5 months old, my mother-in-law would watch her while I taught because we also lived with them. Yes. So that was a huge blessing.
1: It is a huge blessing. See, that's what happens when you marry a student, right? Like you got to move back home, you got to do all that. But then there's all of the upside of that. And that's, that's what they have in other cultures, right? Where people just have the grandparents nearby and exactly, right? They can take care of the kids. It's beautiful. So I want to hear a little bit about, like, it seems like as we're discussing your whole story, there's no point where you're like, I'm going to be a children's author. And yet now you're a children's author. So how did that come about?
0: Yeah. So that happened when everything shut down with COVID. And I want to say it was maybe even the second or third week after March of 2020. And I had been home on spring break because I was teaching part-time at the university again. And so I had been home for spring break. And then, you know, I got the message from my university that we were going all virtual and that we should anticipate, you know, virtual only classes in the fall. And I had been really thinking about social media and then the lockdowns and my children. And I just kind of thought, you know, they're not going to see their friends for a little while. And I was also thinking about how social media kind of creates its own problems with friendship. And so I just kind of had this vision of friendship in my head. And I just thought, how, I'm also a church school director and church school teacher. So I'm constantly looking for, you know, lessons and things to teach my church school kids. And so I was thinking, like, how do we teach about friendship to even the littlest ones? How do we prepare them for a world where it's difficult to judge true friendship and godly friendship? And I thought, you know, there's saints for everything. And when I was actually finishing my bachelor's senior thesis, I wrote it on Saint Perpetua and Saint Felicity. I was taking a history senior seminar class that was on crime and punishment was a theme. And so I chose to write about early martyrs and how, you know, why did the Roman government prosecute them legally in court? Like, what, why? And so I read the story of Saint Perpetua and Felicity for the first time. And that was actually, I think, the semester before I became a catechumen also. So they were very instrumental in my conversion also. And so they were actually the first set of saints that came to mind. I thought, you know what? Their friendship was so strong that Felicity joined her mistress in prison. And, you know, we can read about how they comforted each other with prayer and singing, and they stayed together. You know, that's the kind of friendship I want for my kids. And so I thought, well, how can I write something, either a lesson or a book? And I talked to my husband. I said, you know, I think this could be a book, you know, God's Saintly Friends or Saintly Friends of God. And I actually got a notebook and I just kind of started sketching these stick figures of different saints that I knew were also friends. And so, you know, I thought of Saint Perpetua and Saint Felicity. I thought of Saint Ruth and Saint Naomi. I thought of, trying to think who some of the early ones were, Saint Cosmos and Saint Damian. You know, I thought, you know, who are pairs of saints who were friends and also did, you know, godly acts of service? I thought of, you know, Mother Maria of Paris and Father Dimitri. And so I just started kind of making this list of all these different saints who also had godly friendship or who displayed characteristics that were part of the faith. And pretty much I wrote them all out in one night. And then I asked my friend Abigail Holt and my priest and some other friends. In fact, Father Daniel Greason's wife, Chelsea, Curia Chelsea, I kind of emailed some friends and said, hey, do you know of any saints that were also friends or that you can think of that displayed, you know, virtues and friendship? And so I kind of compiled this list and I worked through it. And then I thought, you know, I really think this could be a board book for little ones. And so I kind of started reaching out to different Orthodox publishing companies and trying to figure out, okay, how do I get this thing in my mind on paper? Because I am not an artist. Like, let's be real, the stick figures would not have worked. And so I'm like, you know, I can write these words, you know, I'm a professor, I'm a teacher. So I understand, you know, how lesson plans work and how to teach things, especially to young people. And I said, but you know, I have no artistic gifts at all. And so I had reached out to a couple different Orthodox illustrators to see if they were interested. And then I kind of came back around to my friend Abigail, because I had asked her advice originally on sets of saints. And then at the time, she was working with Draw Near Designs Company, which is a group of moms, Orthodox mothers, who also create some amazingly beautiful resources.
1: Yeah, they
0: do. Based out of Louisville. And so I thought, she reached out to me and said, if you want me to illustrate this idea you have, I would be honored.
1: Oh.
0: And so I just kind of was like, yes.
1: So you had an illustrator before you had a publisher?
0: Yes. So we went very non-traditional route.
1: Yeah, I was going to say, usually people go to the publisher and then the publisher's like, okay, we've got these three illustrators who work, you know what I mean? Like,
0: right.
1: So you, yeah, you went to the publisher. Did you have like a completely perfect book that was ready to go? And you're just like, do you want this or not?
0: Well, I had, I think it was just my own ignorance, not knowing that that's right. how things go.
1: Yeah.
0: And so I said, Abby, why don't you draw up two spreads? You know, let's do two sets of saints. And so she drew up St. Patrick and St. Bridget and, who's the other one? I think St. Elizabeth and St. Barbara. And so she sketched those two, you know, finished those two spreads with the words. And we submitted those to a couple different Orthodox publishers. And, you know, one said, you know, we like it, but we want to think about it. And then about 9 months went by. And I just thought, oh, well, this isn't going to get published. And I really like it. And I think it's important. And so again, just my own ignorance and perseverance, I guess, I had seen some kind of, I don't know if it, not an advertisement, but something on my social media on Facebook popped up with Summer Kennard's picture. And it said something like, you know, new Orthodox publishing company, you know, opens requesting submissions. And I went to her website and one of the things on the list was board books. And I thought, you know what? I called Abby. I said, Abby, is it okay if I submit this to one more publisher? And she was like, yeah, you know, I've already done the illustrations. What can we lose? You know, we've gotten two no's, but, you know, maybe, you know, this will be it. And so I sent the two spread proofs and the text to Summer. And within 24 hours, she had responded and said, yes, I love it. Let's make it two volumes, period. I'll send you the contract next week. And so
1: yeah,
0: that's
1: the beauty of a startup company, right? Like she doesn't have a board that has to debate it for 15 weeks, right? She's just like, I looked at it. I think it's great.
0: Her gut.
1: Here we go.
0: Exactly.
1: Also, do you want to be my social media director? Let's go.
0: Right. That came a little later, but yeah. And so then I kind of started developing this relationship with Summer. And she was the one that was like, let's make it two volumes. And let's make the first one about friendship and the second one about family and you divide it how you want to with the saints. And so now, volume two just came out in November.
1: That's so amazing. That's just wonderful. Well, congratulations on two children's books. That's wonderful. I love that. And I love Summer, you know, Summer's publishing house, Park End Books. They just do great things. She does books that nobody else is doing, and she takes risks on people, and she's just neat. I enjoy it so much. I love Summer. But
0: yes.
1: That's beautiful. So do you think you're going to write another children's book in the future?
0: Well, spoiler alert. on May 12th, I'm launching a Kickstarter to fund a new board book that's going to be illustrated by a Coptic Orthodox artist named Yostina Kaoud. And it's called Little Steps. And it's all about the virtues featured in St. John of the Ladder's Ladder of Divine Ascent.
1: Oh, cool. Okay, how are we going to find this Kickstarter in May?
0: Yeah, so we'll be posting ultimately. What we're trying to do is raise money for printing because printing costs have gone up and board books are especially expensive to make. And so the Kickstarter will be advertised on the Parkin Books pages and also on my author's Instagram account, Yostina's illustrator Instagram account. And so kind of across social media, especially
1: and your author account,
0: Parkin Books.
1: Catherine Rietzke?
0: Yes.
1: Is that what people would search? R-E-T-Z-K-E, Rietzke.
0: Correct.
1: Okay.
0: Yeah, they can
1: I want to make sure people can find you if they want to support that, because that sounds really neat. And Catherine, thank you so much for coming on the program. This has been really a joy. Thank you.
0: Oh, thank you so much for having me.
1: And thank you to all of our listeners for joining us again. And come back for next Sunday night's Everyday Orthodox Guest. We look forward to it. And Christ is risen.

0: Welcome to another weekly family meditation on Tending the Garden of Our Hearts. I'm Alisa Bielicich-Davis.
1: And I'm Christina Wenger. This podcast is for your whole family, so go get the kids. And check out our website, tending-the-garden.com, to see what we have available there.
0: We are in the midst of a series on the various prayers we say in the Orthodox Church. Now, they're all very beautiful, and they help us grow closer to God, but, you know, sometimes their very poetic language can be a little bit confusing, especially for kids.
1: That's true. So we've been going through some of the more common prayers that we pray together to help all of us develop understanding and appreciation of those prayers. After all, it means a lot more when we understand the words that we're praying.
0: This week in the United States, we're celebrating Thanksgiving. So we thought we might want to think about some prayers of Thanksgiving. And we have a lot of different prayers that are about thanking God for all of the blessings he sends us. But you know, as we thought about it, we realized there's really one big thing that we do that's all about Thanksgiving. So you see, there's a word in Greek for Thanksgiving, and it's Ευχαριστία.
1: That's right. But when we translate that word to English, we don't usually say Thanksgiving. We say Eucharist. Do you know that word? The Eucharist is Holy Communion. But that word doesn't actually mean communion, and it doesn't mean body or blood. The word really means thanksgiving. Giving thanks to God is wonderful, but why do we use that word for Holy Communion?
0: What a great question. You know, God gives us so much. He gives us our lives. He gives us beautiful trees and flowers and food and drink. And he gives us our family and friends. We have a lot to be thankful for. But what's more, when the priest is preparing the gifts for Holy Communion, if we listen really closely to the prayers that he's praying, we'll see exactly why communion is actually Thanksgiving. The priest says, "It is meet and right to sing of thee, to bless thee, to praise thee, to give thanks to thee, and to worship thee in every place of thy dominion. For thou art God ineffable, inconceivable, invisible, incomprehensible, ever existing and eternally the same, thou and thine only begotten Son and thy Holy Spirit." So he's saying, it's right for us to praise God and thank God because God is so amazing. He's everywhere and he knows all things and he can do all things.
1: And then he goes on and prays, "Thou it was who brought us from non-existence into being. And when we had fallen away, didst raise us up again and didst not cease to do all things until thou hadst brought us up to heaven and hadst endowed us with thy kingdom, which is to come." He says, we didn't exist at all at first, but God creates us. And then we fell away from God. We didn't listen to God and we sinned. But God does not give up on us. God keeps helping us again and again. And he's doing everything he can to give us his kingdom. Well, of course we should be thankful.
0: That's right. Well, and you know, I feel like I want to try to remember this when I'm in liturgy next time.
1: Me too.
0: Yeah, you know, there's even more. There's the priest keeps going. He says, we give thanks for all those things. And then for all things of which we know and which we know not, whether manifest or unseen. I love that. We're offering thanks for all the things God has done for us, including the things we know about and the things we don't know about. And that's really an interesting idea, isn't it? Maybe God is doing wonderful things all the time, and we don't even know about some of them, right? Maybe we only know a little bit of what he's done for us. So we can thank him for the things that we can see, like food and our house and our friends. And we can thank him for the things we can't see, like oxygen or love.
1: And then the priest says, "And we thank thee for this liturgy, which thou hast found worthy to accept at our hands. Though there stand by thee thousands of archangels and hosts of angels, the cherubim and seraphim, six-winged, many-eyed, who soar aloft, borne on their pinions, singing the triumphant hymn, shouting, proclaiming, and saying, "Holy, holy, holy Lord of Sabaoth." In the Bible, both the prophet Isaiah and John the Evangelist tell us that God has given them a peek at heaven. And guess what is happening there? Well, God is always in the middle of a really beautiful liturgy in heaven, and this liturgy goes on and on. But instead of people, sinners like us, that liturgy is sung by thousands of archangels and hosts of angels, tens of thousands. We can imagine that their voices are really beautiful, probably much nicer than ours. The cherubim are all singing, and the seraphim, who are six-winged and many-eyed, and they're flying all around on their wings. So there's this amazing angelic liturgy, and yet God also accepts our liturgy, which is probably not nearly as beautiful. We can't fly, and sometimes we can't even pay attention. The angels are probably not distracted, and they don't argue with their sisters or get bored. We're not as good as angels, and yet God loves us, and He accepts our liturgy. He always comes to liturgy. He's always here with us, even though there's a better liturgy going on in heaven.
0: I love this idea. What an amazing thing to be thankful for, that God loves us enough to help bring us to His kingdom, and He loves us enough to join us at liturgy, even though maybe there's a better liturgy in heaven. But you know, it's not really that they're separate liturgies, because as the prayer continues, the priest says that we join the angels in their liturgy and that we cry aloud with them, saying, "Holy art thou and all holy, thou and thine only begotten Son and thy Holy Spirit. Holy art thou and all holy, and magnificent is your glory." Not only does God come to our liturgy too, but He allows us to join our liturgy with their liturgy, so that when we're singing in church, we're really singing along with the angels. We're all praising God together. And you know, if you ask a theologian why we love God, they'll tell you that it's really because God loves us first. We didn't invent love. God is love. He invents it. He gives it to us, right? God sends us so much love and so many blessings. And the only response we can have is to love Him back and to thank Him. Thanks be to God.
1: And then the priest continues with something that we really do need to thank God for. "Who hast so loved thy world as to give thine only begotten Son, that whoever believes in Him should not perish, but have everlasting life." We thank God that He loves us so much that even after we sin, and even though sometimes we forget Him or even disobey Him, He loves us so much that He sent His Son to us. The Word of God took on flesh and was born as a little baby, living a life here on earth so that He could reach out to us. And really, so that He could die on the cross to save us. God wanted to make sure that anyone who believes in Him should not perish, that our souls would not die when we die, but instead would continue living with Him in heaven. God loves us that much. And in the liturgy, we are telling Him how grateful we are for His love.
0: God loves us so much that He comes to the world for us. He comes as the Holy Spirit, living inside our hearts and helping us to hear God. And He comes as Jesus Christ, teaching us how to behave and dying for our sins and trampling down death by death for us. God loves us so much, and He's always coming to the world to reach us, to show us His love, and to help us grow closer to Him. Because God does this, because He loves us so much, we respond by loving Him back and by thanking Him for all that He has done for us.
1: Thank God for His great love for us and for the way that He accepts and welcomes us and our liturgy too. As we come to the Divine Liturgy this week and every week, let's prepare our hearts for Eucharistia, for giving thanks.
0: Now, here are some questions for you. What does the Greek word Eucharistia or Eucharist mean?
1: Eucharistia or Eucharist doesn't actually mean communion or even body and blood. It really means thanksgiving.
0: Can you tell one thing that the priest thanks God for in his pre-communion prayers during the liturgy?
1: There are lots of things that the priest thanks God for in the liturgy. He thanks God for being so amazing, for not giving up on us, for helping us again and again, and for doing everything he can to give us his kingdom. The priest also thanks God for everything he has done for us, including things we know and things we don't know, for the things we can see and the things we can't see, and for accepting our liturgy. Most of all, we thank God for loving us so much that he sent his son to us to die on the cross to save us.
0: Why do we thank God so much in the liturgy?
1: God loves us so much that he's always coming to the world to reach us, show his love, and help us grow closer to him. Because he does this, we respond by loving him back and by thanking him for all that he has done for us.
0: Now, here's something you might want to talk about together. We talked about how beautiful the liturgy in heaven must be. Think for a minute about that. The heavenly liturgy is always being sung by thousands of archangels and hosts of angels. Surely the music sounds really beautiful, and the whole place looks beautiful, with some of the angels flying around while all of them sing to God. Now, think for a minute about the most beautiful liturgy you've ever been part of. Tell about it if you want to. What made it beautiful? Was it who you were with? Was it the priest or the choir that made it so beautiful? Or was it your heart? Or how well you paid attention to and thanked God that made this liturgy so beautiful? Now, we can't fly or sing like angels, but sometimes we can't even pay attention. But God loves us, and he accepts our liturgy anyway. He allows us to experience the beauty of the liturgy, even if all we're really seeing is the earthly version of it. Now, take a moment to offer God Eucharistia, giving thanks for his love and mercy in your life.
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4: 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And I'll begin, please, asking my wife to sing a song for us right now about the Lord and about God and about life and about love. So here's my wife.

0: That song is an entree heart softener to try to be a little more aware, I and you, I'm never alone. Now, I would say, St. Paul said, I live now, not I, but Christ lives in me. Mm-hmm. And Father Thomas Hopko often talks about union with Christ, union without confusion. I am never alone. Right now, at this moment, late afternoon, there is no human in my apartment with me, my little co-op. But it's also true that although there is no human to talk to and soon to have dinner with, no, but I'm not alone. And that does take a stretch. Stretch of awareness. Simply because we are children of Adam and Eve. We are tempted. And we are tempted to be self-sufficient. We're tempted to think and act like I am alone. And what I do, I do. And what I don't do, I don't do. And of course, that's simply temptation. Because whether I like it or not, whether I'm aware of it or not, I'm never alone. I'm not alone. And in truth, that can be very strengthening. Very... how do I say, honorable, very, very valid, very true, simply because I am a creature. I am being made. I am being given life by God Almighty, by Jesus Christ, and the Father and the Holy Spirit. And that life is a life that really can be pleasing to him. Another amazing truth. I, you, we have the power, the potency to actually be one with the Lord, to please the Lord, to know we're not alone, and that union is pleasing to God. He made us, is making us for his own glory and for our satisfaction, for our joy, for our awareness to be with him. I feel like I'm rambling. Well, and I am, but I'm not. Because I'm not alone, and that means what I do is done with the Lord. And it means that every thought, every joy is experienced with him. And every temptation that comes my way comes to us, comes to me and him. And every temptation that comes, I can actually resist. But it's not I alone who am resisting. It's not I alone who am saying no to this or that temptation. And it seems like I'm tempted much of the time. That's okay. It's okay because it is not I who am resisting the temptations of any sort. It is the both of us. It is the Lord indwelling and fleshed in me. And Day after tomorrow, I will attend the Divine Liturgy and receive the Eucharist. And that becomes a total mystery. I will enflesh him then anew. But I am enfleshing him now as I speak on this podcast, because I'm not alone. And all that, of course, is just one vast mystery, one great mystery. But I would say to myself and say to you as this podcast goes along, I'm not alone. I am not alone. With that, I'll stop. Stop stammering, doing the best I can, and say, for Ancient Faith Radio, this is Dr. Albert Rossi asking myself and yourself to support the phenomenal great work of Ancient Faith Ministries through our prayer and through our finances.
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We firmly believe, brethren, that the Lord has died for our sins, the just for the unjust, the master for the slaves, the shepherd for the sheep, and still more astonishingly, the creator for the creatures. He has preserved what he was from eternity. What he was in time, he has sacrificed. God hidden in the guise of a visible man, giving life with his strength and dying in his weakness, was put to death for our sins and raised for our justification. All of that happened once and for all, as you know well enough. And yet we have the liturgical solemnities which we celebrate as during the course of the year we come to the date of particular events. Between the truth of the events and the solemnities of the liturgy, there is no contradiction, as if the latter were a lie. The historical truth is what happened once and for all, but the liturgy makes those events always new for the hearts that celebrate them with faith. The historical truth shows us the events just as they happened, but the liturgy, while not repeating them, celebrates them and prevents them from being forgotten. Thus, on the basis of historical truth, we say that Easter happened only once and will not happen again. But on the basis of the liturgy, we can say that Easter happens every year. Thanks to the liturgy, the human mind reaches the truth and proclaims its faith in the Lord. St. Augustine of Hippo on Ancient Faith Radio.

0: Father Thomas Hopko on baptism and confirmation to this world.
1: But this age is dead as far as God is concerned. So then what does he say? He said, if this age is dead as long as God is concerned, then those who belong to God must be dead as far as this age is concerned. You have to die with him. And that's what baptism is. In baptism, we died with him, we were buried with him, we were raised with him. We eat and drink his broken body, spilled blood. We bury in our body the death of Jesus till he comes. We must be dead to this age. And that's what St. Paul finally says in the 12th chapter when he says, be not conformed to this age. Because if you are conformed to this age, then you are deformed by definition. So you have to be reformed by the word of God, which then makes you conformed to Christ and transformed into children of God. So we are formed, deformed, reformed, conformed, and transformed.
0: And that was Father Thomas Hopko on baptism and confirmation to this world, a feature on Ancient Faith Radio.
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0: Here's Mother Gabriella of Holy Door Mission Monastery in Rives Junction, Michigan, with words to live by for those of us who are not called to the monastic life.
3: Christ spoke not to the monastics. Yes, no. Even when he said, take up your cross and follow me, there are no monastics. If you want to be perfect, there are no monastics. Deny yourself, pick up your cross and follow me. And of course, the Beatitudes, there are the multitudes there he spoke to. There are no monastics. So the monastic life is a life according to the gospel. And there's no other, commandments for the monastics. No, it's trying to fulfill the gospel. This is what it is. In marriage, of course, there's need for obedience and respect and sacrifice and all of those things. It's, of course, in a different way of life. The virtues are the same for married people, for monastics. Abstinence and chastity must be practiced in the family life, not only in monastic life. Monastics experience at a different level, maybe, in a different way. Men were women, monastics were lay people, family, married people. Virtues are the same. The goal is the same, and the end is the same. I think life can only be beautiful if it is a life of sacrifice, if we give of ourselves a little. If we can do something for somebody else, not for ourselves. Put the other person first, not me first. I tell this to the young people. So if you really want to be happy in life, and who doesn't want to be happy in life? But the true happiness can only be found in giving of yourself. Because when you live for yourself, you're never satisfied. You always want more, you're always unhappy. You find no meaning in life, and, you know, up to the point when you're ready to say, I'll do this for you, with expecting nothing in return. Oh, many people, you know, will do great things for others because they know they're going to get something back. But to do something for somebody without expecting anything in return, do it out of love, do it because you want to, not to get something back.
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Of a noble senatorial family, the holy martyr Julian lived in Tarsus in Cilicia and suffered in the reign of Diocletian. Although only 18 years old when he was taken for trial for the faith, St. Julian was already both educated and resolute in Christian faith and devotion. The imperial governor took him from city to city for a whole year, torturing him all the while and attempting to persuade him to renounce Christ. Julian's mother followed her son at a distance. When the governor seized her and sent her to urge her son to renounce Christ, she spent 3 days in the prison with him, giving him precisely the opposite advice, teaching him and giving him the strength not to lose heart, but to go to his death with courage and gratitude to God. His torturers then sewed Julian into a sack of sand with scorpions and snakes and threw him into the sea, and his mother also died under torture. The waves carried his body onto the shore, and the faithful took it to Alexandria, where they buried it in the year 290. His relics were later taken to Antioch. St. John Chrysostom himself gave a eulogy for the holy martyr Julian. A holy voice comes forth from the lips of the martyr, and with this voice is poured out a light brighter than the rays of the sun. He said further, "Take whomsoever you will, be he a madman or one possessed, and lead him to the grave of this saint, to the martyr's relics, and you will see the demon immediately jump out and flee as from a blazing fire." It is evident from this speech that many wonders must have been wrought at St. Julian's grave. From the prologue from Ohrid on Ancient Faith Radio.

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1: Ancient Near Eastern texts such as the Baal cycle portray the pagan god Baal as a rebel, the hero of a revolution, worshipped and glorified for his long string of victories. In The Baal Book, A Biography of the Devil, Father Stephen DeYoung shows that the Hebrew scriptures consciously turn the Baal story on its head, depicting him as a failed and defeated rebel who nonetheless tries to steal the glory that belongs to Almighty God. From these scriptures, the figure of the devil emerged within Jewish and Christian tradition. Father Stephen works through the Old and New Testament passages that refer to various Baal stories, and he surveys Baal worship through followers' beliefs, religious practices, and liturgical life to show that the figures of Baal and the devil, the prince of demons, are one and the same. You can find the Baal book at store.ancientfaith.com. That's store.ancientfaith.com.
2: He will be a staff for the righteous, with which for them to stand and not to fall. And he will be the light of the nations and the hope of those whose hearts are troubled. All who dwell on the earth will fall down and worship him, and they will praise and bless and celebrate with song the Lord of Spirits. 1 Enoch chapter 48, verses 4 through 5. The modern world doesn't acknowledge, but is nevertheless haunted by spirits, angels, demons, and saints. In our time, many yearn to break free of the prison of a flat, secular materialism, to see and to know reality as it truly is. What is this spiritual reality like? How do we engage with it well? How do we permeate everyday life with spiritual presence? Orthodox Christian priests Father Andrew Stephen Damick and Father Stephen DeYoung host this live call-in show focused on enchantment in creation, the union of the seen and unseen as made by God and experienced by mankind throughout history. Welcome to the Lord of Spirits.
3: What is up, all of you giant killers, you dragon slayers, you stompers of scorpions and serpents? You are listening to the Lord of Spirits podcast. My co-host, Father Stephen DeYoung, is with me from Lafayette, Louisiana, thousands of miles away. And I'm Father Andrew Stephen Damick in Emmaus, Pennsylvania, and we are live. So if you're listening to us live and not via Memorex, you can call us at 855-237-2346, and you can talk to us. And we're going to get to your calls in the second half of the show, and our own beloved Matushka Trudy will be taking your calls. If you've ever had a chat with one of our Calvinist friends about how he or she feels about other churches or theologies aside from Calvinism, you may have heard that person use the word idolatry. Not just Roman Catholics or us Orthodox either. Idolatry is a big category for Calvinists. It includes a lot. So what is idolatry? And do the Orthodox, with their love and veneration for iconography, have an idolatry problem? I mean,
4: no.
3: If you venerate just a little too much, did you do an idolatry?
4: No.
3: All right, good night. Yeah. That just makes my next rhetorical question pointless. Thank you very much for that one.
5: Well, okay, sorry, go ahead.
3: Come on, I'm monologuing here. You get to monologue for the rest of the show. Anyway, yes, so tonight is the first in a two-part series. Tonight we're talking idolatry, and next time we're talking iconography. But here's the burning question that I know even Calvinists sometimes wonder about. Is American Idol real idolatry?
4: Maybe.
3: Is that the first maybe we've gotten?
4: I think so. Because Kelly Clarkson's career is kind of inexplicable otherwise.
3: Huh. Huh.
4: I mean, that movie was terrible.
3: I did not see it, so I was probably saved from... Anyway.
4: And she had a couple singles. Then somehow she gets a talk show. Like, it's weird. It's weird. It's weirder than Ricky Lake. That's all I'm saying.
3: Man, I haven't thought about Ricky Lake in a lot of years.

0: And but we haven't done an episode or episodes really devoted to this. And our approach here, because I think this is part of the problem, is, as you implied with your truncated set of rhetorical questions.
1: How dare you, sir?
0: that people tend to see idolatry and iconography somehow as if they're on a continuum.
1: Yes.
0: Right. And of course, this is because there are a lot of people from Protestant, especially evangelical Protestant backgrounds, who have been kind of taught that there is no difference, that religious iconography is idolatry.
1: Yes.
0: Or at least so easily becomes idolatry that it should be avoided.
1: Yeah. You know, like right. These simple people, they're just doing what everybody else is doing and they're probably slipping into idolatry.
0: Yes. And so there's just this presupposition that there's and I hear even very intelligent people I know from that background make these kind of comments like, you know, St. Athanasius here, we'll see, he condemns idolatry and he doesn't mention Christian iconography, so he must have been an iconoclast.
1: Yes, actual argument being made recently by somebody.
0: By an intelligent person. By an intelligent
1: person. Very excited. Yes, I got very excited about his argumentation.
0: Yeah, not by a dumb person, by an intelligent person. And that's sort of like saying, well, this church father condemned the pagan Roman emperor and didn't mention bishops, so he must be an anarchist. Right? Like, those don't follow. Right? You know, a bishop and a pagan emperor who declares himself to be a god, they're both authority figures, okay? Right?
1: And they're religious authority figures.
0: Yes, they're both religious authority, because the emperor was the Pontifex Maximus of the Roman cult, right? He was the high priest of the Roman cult, right? So there are some superficial similarities, right? But there are also much more major differences in how these roles are completely conceived of. And the same is true when you actually get into it about idolatry and iconography. Because there's also pagan iconography, as we'll talk about next time.
1: Yeah. Yeah.
0: Right. So within paganism, idols and iconography were two different things.
1: Yeah. Yeah. I mean, idolatry and iconography basically share two things, images and religion.
0: Yes.
1: But that's not enough for either one to be right. What it is.
0: Like religious authority figures, right? Like there's still a radical difference, right?
1: Yeah.
0: You know, and even though some of our Protestant friends would make these arguments with idolatry and iconography, I dare say most of them, unless they're like a Quaker, wouldn't say, well, hey, look at the Pope. We can't have pastors.
1: Mm.
0: Right. So there are important differences here. Right. And so what we're going to be doing is the next two episodes. Tonight, we're doing idolatry. In a couple of weeks, we'll be doing iconography, right? And we're going to sort of explain what each of these things are historically in their religious use, right? And so hopefully by us back-to-back sort of going through each of these phenomena, people will be able to see, oh, no, these are two different things. And so, you know, as you mentioned, your rhetorical question, it's not like someone's going to walk into my parish and venerate the icon at the entrance too hard and accidentally do an idolatry. Right, like, oh, no.
1: Wait, back off. That's too many kisses, pal. Yeah.
0: Throttle it. Right. Right. So these are two fundamentally different things. Right. Even though they both involve imagery and both involve. And I will say here, because, you know, you mentioned it, this sort of weird colonial idea that, you know, the world is.

0: just full of these simpletons who don't have the kind of advanced religious sensibility I do. Right. And, you know, so like if they watch a movie with someone playing Jesus in it, they're just going to start worshiping the movie screen.
1: Those ignorant peasants.
0: Yes, right. That everyone's just a fool. Or if I've seen it take the extent, right? If you have a cross at the front of your church, they're just going to start worshiping the wooden cross. Like they're just too dumb to make the distinction in their mind between a wooden representation of the cross of Christ and God. Just too subtle for them. And this is preposterous. And by the end of tonight, we're going to talk about just how idolatrous many of our smartest and savviest folks are, right? without their knowledge.
1: We're here to help.
0: Or at least point a finger and condemn, you know, if not help. I could just go full Pharisee if I need to. So we're going to start talking about idolatry, where it arises. And of course, idolatry arises all over the world simultaneously within paganism. Right. And this is another one of those things where someone recently online said, in commenting on one of our old episodes that where we had talked about how just sort of everyone in the world offered sacrifices and offered incense. And therefore that's sort of the natural way humanity worshiped. They acted like that was ridiculous.
1: Yeah.
0: Because they're moving from a presentist perspective, right? Of like, you know, oh, why is that more natural than what they do in a Baptist church or what they do in a Buddhist ashram or right?
1: I mean, it's just a reality. Like this is what you see when you look at the ancient world.
0: Yes. And we try to have reality-based discussions here at Lord of Spirits rather than ideology-based discussions. And this is just true, right? And this is going back into the probably everyone has seen at some point, you know, going back to the Neolithic era, one of the earliest human crafted sculptures we have is that Earth Goddess.
1: Yeah, right.
0: Right. Statue. Idolatry just pops up everywhere, right? In the archaeological records, everybody's doing it. Right. And this is why, as we'll get to in the second half, the Israelites have to be told in strictest terms not to do it because everyone did it. Right. It was what seemed natural to them. As we've talked about some of this right here at the beginning, we're going to be reviewing, we're going to be pulling together some things we've said in different episodes in the past. Pagan worship, as we've talked about in the past, starts with certain essentially natural places, meaning before people start building temples, before people start constructing shrines, they naturally occurring features of the world become identified and become the locations for sacrificial worship, the offering of incense, right? And other religious ritual. And as we've talked about before, these are generally places where someone has had some kind of contact with a spirit.
1: Yeah. So it's like groves in forests or, you know, clearings or on top of a cliff somewhere, stuff like that. It's, you know, it's some geographic feature that's recognizable in some way, typically.
0: Right. And delimitable. Right. Like where you could say
1: this is a place.
0: This is the place. The other places around it are not this place. Right. And so that as this begins to evolve, you start getting low fences, low rock walls, just circles of stones, ways of delimiting that particular space, marking out that particular space. This is the space where the spirit that they hold to be divine was encountered, right? By at some point in the past. And so this is the place where we return to interact with, participate in that spiritual reality. And before you start getting what we would call idols proper, you start out with, again, sort of unworked natural features. So you get a tree, a large tree that's at the center of one of these spaces. You get a pole. You get some kind of standing stone. Many of these were deliberately, the first shaping that happens to them is not carving them into human or animal forms, but generally shaping them into phalluses if they didn't already look like them. And
1: unfortunate this is reality, everybody.
0: this is what Asherah poles were that you read about in the Old Testament. They were large phallic symbols. And the reason for that, of course, is that this is associated with fertility.
1: Yeah, and power and virility.
0: Right.
1: All that
0: stuff. And not just
1: stock and stone.
0: Both the fertility of the land and crops, right? And the fertility of humans in reproducing and having children, right? Which were the two key things to survival. As the Neolithic Revolution happens and people start to do agriculture, right? So these are the two people's two primary concerns. So it's not a wonder that as they're interacting with these spirits that they believe are divine, that it takes this form of seeking fertility. And then from there, you start having those stones and those trees or poles or what have you being worked into more complex images and shapes. For the most part, this starts out with animals, with figures of animals.
1: Theriomorphic. That's today's secret word is theriomorphic.
0: Well, not yet.
1: Oh. Dang it.
0: This is... actually, no. So in a minute.
1: Okay. Just getting excited.
0: Yeah. About theriomorphism. So you start out with just animals, right? So often, as we've talked about on the show before, this is bulls. These are other animals that were taken to embody certain qualities. The bull, obviously, you can see how you can get there from the previous imagery, right, of sort of virility, power.
1: Yeah.
0: Right. A bull being a male, right? The sort of masculine power. And then also other animals, right? Heifers, obviously, related to that. And other similar sort of imagery. Then we move into a stage where the spiritual beings who are being interacted with are being depicted. And that's when you get the theriomorphic human-animal forms.
1: Okay.
0: The Egyptian gods mostly stuck with that.
1: Yeah, right.
0: As did the Hindu gods mostly stuck with that.
1: And, you know, plenty of South American deities,
0: yes,
1: as well. Yeah.
0: Yes, are sort of mixed human-animal forms or mixtures of different animals. And then in some places, like Greece... at the end of the ancient Near Eastern period, you start getting just pure humanoid depictions of deities. And those are generally shaped after a king or founder figure who they had previously, who while he was alive, or she, and was a sort of king or ruler, right, or founder figure, was seen, they believed embodied the divine while they were alive. Right. So this king was thought to embody, right, the sky god. When they make statues of Zeus later, they make him look like that king.
1: Yeah. Yeah.
0: And this isn't just something we get from modern anthropology. There are a few church fathers who talk about this.
1: Hmm.
0: Who say that the popular imagery of the Roman gods at their time, for example, is based on ancient kings.
1: Well, yeah. And I mean, even get this later, like with Snorri Sturluson introducing the prose Edda, he basically says like that the Norse gods were just heroes from Troy that eventually came to be worshipped.
0: Right. Right. And it's probably more complex than that, in that there's a give and take, right, of those gods already having been worshipped under some different form,
1: yeah.
0: right? And then
1: yeah,
0: the two exactly. get amalgamated. Yeah. In history, right? And so this is sort of what we see on the ground of the beginnings of idolatry. As we said, this is pretty much universal. This is everywhere. In the ancient Near East and other ancient cultures like the Indus River Valley, this is all over the place, right? And is still kind of true today, as we mentioned with India, right? In terms of places, you go to places where Christendom didn't exist, right? And you still find this sort of thing in many places. So that's what we find archaeologically and anthropologically. Of course, we talked about previously when we were talking about the story of the Tower of Babel, that part of the story of the Tower of Babel is them trying to draw God down, right? Them trying to use an idol to contain and interact with Yahweh, the God who created the universe. And that, of course, goes badly for them.
1: Yeah. There's even fun traditions. I mean, not mentioned in the Bible, but like from Second Temple Jewish stuff, that talk about Nimrod, you know, building the tower. And number one, this is my favorite part. If we build it high enough, then when God floods the place again, we'll escape this time. And then also like the idea of, you know, and also while we're up there, we can make war on heaven and you know, bring him down. So it's just another way of that same, using the same kind of imagery of trying to defeat God, you know?
0: Yeah. Yeah. And so, that is sort of from the other side, right? Idolatry coming into being and a depiction of it. And so, of course, it's after that, as true God sort of withdraws from humanity to protect humanity from his own holiness so he won't destroy the world again as he did with the flood, that angelic beings are assigned to the nations of the world, and it's from there that, as we've talked about before, that pagan worship and idolatry evolves, as we see in the archaeological and anthropological record. So how does, right, how did these idols function? How were they used? Whether we're talking about in a shrine outdoors in the early phase or, you know, in the Roman Empire in Greece or Rome, where you have a temple with, right, the statue of a god.
1: Yeah. I mean, it's vast complexes.
0: Centrally like, located. Yeah.
1: Yeah. Like if anybody's ever been to Lebanon and you've been to Baalbek, there's a temple to Zeus there, which is just massive. I think it's the largest extant temple, you know, pagan temple in the world, if I remember correctly.
0: I think it mostly got destroyed.
1: Oh, yeah. I mean, it's.
0: Yeah.
1: It's
0: no, I
1: it's
0: mean,
1: not in good shape, like, but
0: the site got destroyed recently, I think.
1: Oh, really? Oh, like recently?
0: Yeah.
1: That's lame. I hope that's not true. I heard that happened in Palmyra in Syria. I know that was an issue, but yeah. I haven't heard if that Baalbek had an issue. Anyway.
0: But yeah, but as the name implies, originally that was a shrine for Baal.
1: Baal. Yeah, exactly. Exactly.
0: But Zeus and Baal kind of got assimilated starting with Alexander.
1: Yeah.
0: So how are these idols functioning? How are they being used? Right. So the idol, first of all, serves to localize the deity, right? So a spirit, right, wasn't seen to have, like, doesn't have a material body, right? In such a way that it's like, oh, well, yeah, Baal, he's the next town over. If you go over there, you can have a beer with him at the tavern, right? So you have to, he's a storm god too, so he's hanging out in the sky. You have to bring him down, right? You have to have a place to meet with him. And so the idol served to localize, to bring the deity to that place. And this becomes so true that there are particular hypostases, and if me using that word freaks you out, listen to some old episodes. I'm not going to go through it again now. Of pagan gods get named after these places.
1: Yeah, like Baal Peor.
0: Yeah.
1: Or Artemis of the Ephesians.
0: Right. Right. And this is why when you're reading Homer, it seems like there's 87 different names for the same Greek god. Right. Because a lot of times he's using local names. Right. Like localized place names. To refer to Greek gods and goddesses in both the Iliad and the Odyssey. So not only does this localize that deity to that place, but it creates a version, right? There's a body of that god now in that place. That unless the temple and idol are destroyed, right, will remain there.
1: Right. Yeah, and often they have, like, particular local characteristics, too. Like, you know, like, it's not like statues of Stalin, which all kind of look the same.
0: I haven't studied statues of Stalin, but I'll take your word for it. Oh,
1: they have in southern Lithuania, there is a museum of Soviet culture. And like they collected a whole bunch of statues of Stalin and put them all and Lenin and put them all there. And so it's kind of funny to see them all as a group. But yes, they do all kind of look the same. But like these, you know, different idolatrous statues in different places will have different characteristics.
0: Right, right. So I mean, Artemis in Ephesus is a good example. If you look at the depictions of Artemis from Ephesus, from the Temple of Artemis there that was one of the seven wonders of the ancient world, and then you look at a depiction of Artemis from, say, the Peloponnese, right? They don't look like the same woman.
1: Right, right.
0: Right, they're very different. And in Ephesus, this is very much a fertility figure.
1: Yeah.
0: In the Peloponnese, this is very much, she's a huntress, right? These are sort of two different sort of conceptual. So the localization is really, right, the humans creating a hypostasis of that god, essentially. Right. And so then the idol functions as the body of the deity in the way that we've talked about bodies on the show, right? Is this nexus of powers and potentialities, the idea being this is the place where you can access that power, those abilities of this spirit to bring fertility or victory in war or get someone to fall in love with you or whatever it is you're looking for. But this is seen as the vehicle through which that can happen. Okay. And so because this is the place of that access, this is also the place where you're going to come to try to leverage that spirit to do what you want it to, meaning this is where you're going to bring sacrifices. This is where you're going to bring food, right? This is where you're going to bring gifts. This is where you're going to offer hospitality, right? You're going to go to the temple to do this, to continue this ingratiating, right, relationship between your people and this spirit that you have chosen to associate with. And you're also going to care for this deity. You're going to clothe it, right? You're going to clean it. do all the things that you would, that like the servants of a human king, right? So if you imagine a human king in the ancient Near East, he has all these servants. They come and they bathe him. They bring him food. They dress him, right? They do what he tells them, right? And they ingratiate themselves to him. And then at least hypothetically, he provides them with station, rank, wealth, power, and authority, right? So it's the same kind of idea, right? But transferred to what they hold to be a divine spirit. And this is important. What we just said there about how idolatry worked is important to really understand what's going on with the traditional Israelite and Jewish critique of idolatry, right? Which is essentially that those things we just listed are self-contradictory, right?
1: Yeah.
0: So if Baal has the power to send rains in its season and give you crops and make your wife fertile so you have lots of children, if he can do all that, how come if you tip him over, he can't stand back up? Why can't he dress himself?
1: Yeah.
0: Why can't he feed himself?
1: Yeah. I mean, that's why so much of the stuff in the scripture about idolatry is just like satirizing it, you know, like it's a big joke.
0: Right. Right. So the whole idea is that you're interacting with something powerful, but very clearly humans are more powerful than it. It can't even make its own idol.
1: Yeah.
0: You have to go and chop down some wood, right? And go and make an idol, and then you burn the rest for, you know, heat. And like, but that's your effort, right? So there are much simpler things that they can't do. This is the core of what you see in the Old Testament when idols are being critiqued, right? And, you know, this goes on and on, right? The people have to come there and tell the God what is going on because it doesn't know. Right. And they have to come in and explain it. Well, okay, so we're at war with these people and right. Like, it's self-contradictory. It doesn't make sense. But ultimately, what an idol is within paganism is a sort of handle or a grip. Right. So, the image encapsulates the concept of this spirit or deity in a way that limits it.
1: Yeah. So it becomes the God of this spot or this people or this idea, you know, right. It's not
0: this thing.
1: It's one of the really important things to realize about paganism is that no pagan religion ever says that their God is all powerful. Like they don't even make that claim. It's not like, well, this one's, you know, like there's clashing claims with Yahweh. They're not even clashing claims.
0: Yeah. It's definitionally impossible. Right.
1: Yeah.
0: Because first of all, you have, as we've talked about before, the succession myth.
1: Right.
0: So whoever's the Most High God now wasn't always. And hypothetically, one of his sons could overthrow him tomorrow. Right? And our neighbor's gods exist too, so they might come over here and whoop up on us, and that'll mean their gods are whooping up on our gods. Right? And they could get killed. And they can die. But yes, they become innately limited by having this image, right? Because the image, the idol, is essentially the visual equivalent of a definition.
1: Yeah.
0: Right? So when you write the definition of a word or a concept, you are limiting it.
1: Yeah, it's this and not that.
0: Right. You're saying it is, and it is just this.
1: Right.
0: Right. Yep. Just this is what we mean when we say it. And the idol does that visually. Right. The idol does that visually. It says this divine spirit is this and has these qualities as opposed to some other potential qualities. Right. And so But this is required, right? If humans are going to have any kind of control or leverage over such a spiritual entity. Because if it's unlimited, right, then you're sunk. We read the quote in an early episode when we were talking about primitive monotheism from the anthropologist who talked about how, you know, petty gods became much more popular than the idea of a single all-powerful God who created and rules the universe, because the single all-powerful God who created and rules the universe doesn't need anything from you.
1: Yeah, so there's no advantage to, right. So, you know, you can't get anything out of him by right. giving
0: there's,
1: him something.
0: There's no way to get him to do what you want.
1: Yeah.
0: There's no way to, right?
1: This Whereas is not a god that god. Anyone would have invented.
0: Yeah. Little petty gods and spirits, right? Well, those, you know, they're petty. They're like humans, right? They want things. And they like things and hate things. And
1: you can do a deal.
0: Yeah, we can do so. So this limiting that happened, that is enacted by making an idol, right, is the precondition for now that this thing is limited, now I can gain leverage over it. Now I can manipulate it because it's limited like I am as a human. And in fact, as we just mentioned in that critique, that Jewish and Israelite critique, right, it's actually kind of more limited than me as a human. Right? It's kind of more limited than me. Now, we as Christians would say that's a function of the fact that humans are made in the image of God, right? And idols aren't actually made in the image of God. At best, they're made in the image of a human, and you're one step removed. But usually it's animals. It's things that are subhuman. And so this now means I can gain, in some sense, power over the divine, over these spirits that are at work in the world around me, right? So there are lots of things in the world that are beyond my human control. If we're talking about during the Neolithic Revolution, the big two that we mentioned, right, are the rains going to come?
1: Yeah.
0: And water my crops?
1: They don't. That's the death of your people.
0: Yes. Yes. That's my kids all die. My family all dies. Maybe my whole tribe and clan dies because we don't have food. Right. And so are the rains going to come? Are the crops going to grow? Am I going to have a good harvest? Locusts going to come through and eat it?
1: And
0: right. And all these variables that I can't control.
1: You know, and are the women going to have babies?
0: Yes. That being the other one.
1: That doesn't
0: happen.
1: Am I going
0: to be able to get my wife pregnant? Because they have zero scientific knowledge about how that even works.
1: Right.
0: Yes, I can safely say for most of human history, humans didn't understand that male infertility could be a thing.
1: Right.
0: That's how little they understood it.
1: Yeah. Yeah.
0: They thought all men were completely potent and fertile, and it was just a question of the woman. That's how little they understood how human reproduction works. So it's this mysterious thing. I can't control it, right? There was, and the infant mortality rate was super high. So, right, these are these out of control things that my existence, my family's existence, my community's existence, my whole people's existence depend on these.
1: Yeah. And so you're going to want divine power to try to give you a hand.
0: And they did not have the impression that these things were out of control. They did not have the impression that everything was an accident and, you know, molecules bouncing off of each other, right? This is under something's control. I need to get control of that something.
1: Yeah.
0: Right. And so this was the way to do it. You take that thing, right? You take fertility, this big thing that's out of your control, and you define it and you limit it, right? And now you can exert leverage on it. You've got a handle on it. You can get a grip on it, and you can try to take control of your destiny, right? And from a certain perspective, right, we could see how this idea of trying to reduce the divine to the human or the subhuman is sort of the reverse of the incarnation. Now, this is the incarnation properly understood. Right. And unfortunately, in a lot of Christian circles today, the incarnation is not properly understood.
1: Right.
0: So the way Christianity has seen the incarnation historically is not that Jesus was God and he somehow limited himself and became just a human for a while. That is not the doctrine of the incarnation as taught by Christianity. Doctrine of the incarnation as taught by Christianity is that Christ has elevated humanity by taking upon himself our shared human nature. So our human nature that he shares with us has been elevated and united to God in the person of Jesus Christ. That's what the incarnation is about. Right. And so God becoming man is nothing like ancient idolatry.
1: Right.
0: Or how they understood their God kings.
1: Right. And it's
0: the kingship
1: really
0: comes down from heaven in Sumer.
1: It's a radical rebuke of all of that.
0: Right. It's the opposite.
1: Yeah. Yeah.
0: Right. And that's why the second part of St. Athanasius's famous dictum, right, God became man so that man might become God, is so important.
1: Yeah.
0: Because if you lose that, right, then you lose what's really going on. So the incarnation is the exact opposite of this. And this is part of why, especially, well, any feast of Christ that's concerned with the incarnation, there's a few, the Annunciation, because of his conception, or obviously his nativity, you will see these references to Christ through his incarnation, through his birth, has caused idolatry to cease.
1: Yeah.
0: And that's because of this understanding of what idolatry is.
1: Yeah.
0: Right. That the incarnation is fundamentally an inversion, a complete 180 of what idolatry was and how it worked. So, someone might say, someone might bring up the Greek philosophers. Right. And yes, to longtime listeners, I'm about to bash on Plato again. the way in which the Greek philosophers have been seen, and Greek philosophy in general, and even Latin philosophy for that matter, have been seen since, really since the Renaissance, but especially since the Enlightenment, is that they're seen as these people who sort of opted out of the religion of their time.
1: Yeah, there's this idea that, you know, everybody else is idolaters, but these guys are so smart that they figured out these philosophical ideas.
0: Right, and that the religion of their day was dumb.
1: Turn their backs on all that idolatry stuff.
0: Right. And this is not coincidental. Right. This is the mark of the amateur historian, is that they look into the past and see themselves in a mirror. Right. And so if you think about the Renaissance and then especially in the Enlightenment, you have people who are renegades against the established religion of their own day. Right. Who are rejecting Christianity as fables and all this in favor of these philosophical ideas and universal reason and all this, culminating in massacring a lot of people, but in praise of universal reason and all this. And so when they look back at Plato and Aristotle, Socrates et al., they see, oh, these were people like me, see, in the pre-Christian era. They were the smart ones. They stood up to that goofy Greek religion that was going on at the time, right? And in favor of universal reason. This, of course, is poppycock. Am I allowed to say poppycock on airwaves?
1: Let me check with the sensors. I'll
0: okay. So this is ridiculous, right? And there are lots of things we could talk about here. We could talk about the fact that Aristotle set up his school inside a temple. There's a bunch of, but just to use Plato as an example, right? So Plato did see a problem. If you read the Euthyphro, and the Euthyphro is the Platonic dialogue that's been the most warped in terms of how modern people read it because of this. What's really going on in the Euthyphro is that Plato kind of realizes that in the mytho-ritual structures of his day and in the practice of idolatry, right, that this limiting and sort of humanization, reducing to the human of these divine spirits and powers and ideas has happened, right? But his answer to that, right, is just to, the problem is, oh, they've been too humanized.
1: Yeah, yeah.
0: And in fact, they've been so humanized that they go and do these horrible things, right? And so Plato's forms are just the Greek gods with all the human qualities stripped away. So Plato's form of love, an Aphrodite, the only difference is Plato's version of love is not a woman, does not have any kind of romantic or sexual relationships, right, with other principles, right, does not engage in petty jealousies, does not cheat on a husband, right? Those elements he throws out, but functionally it's the same thing, because he, through meditative practices and even through using the temples and the rituals of the day, saw people as coming to participate in love. Koinonia, it's the same word that's used for sacrificial ritual that he uses for the relationship between the forms and humans. Right, so all he's doing is dehumanizing the gods and calling them the forms. Right. Plato really was a pagan.
1: Yeah, I mean,
0: he just had what he saw as a more enlightened form of paganism.
1: Yeah, and I mean, some of the church fathers, of course, saw good things in some of the stuff that he said and saw it as useful for their purposes, but he still was an actual pagan.
0: Yes. while he was alive on this earth, at least, for sure, yeah. He was never a Christian.
1: Yeah.
0: Never yeah. Jewish.
1: Never got baptized.
0: Yeah. Saw these in a very pagan way. And he saw the idols and those stories and all of that as being, you know, for the common folk. Right? Because you got to remember also, Plato believed in aristocratic rationalism. He believed there were inferior and superior humans. And he said, well, we philosophers are the highest tier of humans. Right? Some people are born to be us and some people are born to be slaves. And everything in between, right? And he said, and those people beneath us, well, they can't understand these ideas. They can't understand what justice is. Right. So we give them stories and we give them, rituals and stuff to try to help them come to participate in and understand justice. Whereas we could just kind of look straight into the light. Right. And have this sort of pure concept. Right. And by the way, this kind of view, right, like, doesn't stop with Plato, right? So you find this in Averroes, Ibn Rushd, who's the great Muslim commentator on Aristotle. He literally says this about Islam. He says, Islam is philosophy for all the stupid proles out there, right? Like, who can't understand philosophy, right? So we give them Islam, right?
1: Wow.
0: And there were a bunch of people in the West when Averroes' work, they're called the Latin Averroists. Thomas Aquinas was not one of them. In many ways, he was reacting against them. But people like Cedre de Brabant, who took this approach to in the medieval period to Christianity. Christianity is for all these peasants because they can't understand philosophy. Right? See also the afterword to David Bentley Hart's book on universalism. But I'll leave that here. Right. But so Plato sees part of this problem, but he doesn't really overcome it. He's still within this pagan view. Right. He's just going to say, like he says about everything else, that the actual idol of Athena sitting there in Athens is the shadow of an image of wisdom. Of sort of pure divine wisdom.
1: He doesn't say away with idolatry or say stop.
0: No, in fact, it's performing sacrifices. This necessary purpose for all the dummies who can't understand wisdom per se. Right. He just thinks he's in this better place, right? Where he can get to the core of it. He can sort of work back up the chain, right? But even that view, if you pause and think about it a minute, remember what we said about hypostases of different gods and localizations. Plato's view is not that much different than that. Right? That the statue is this shadow of an image, but that he can work back up the chain to get to the spirit unlocalized.
1: Yeah.
0: Right? Is really all he's saying. He is still very much thinking and operating within that overall religious worldview. And I think a lot of this stuff gets misunderstood for that reason. Aristotle basically just thinks that a lot of, well, I'm not going to get into academic stuff I've been writing recently, but Aristotle basically argues, for example, that tragedy is basically sacrificial ritual for an upper class of people. Right. This is pretty well common in all their views, right? But so moving on from that, what this means is we have to understand. So whenever anybody who is within or who has grown up within or is in a society that holds to one religion, right? Tends to view other religions in terms of that religion.
1: Yeah.
0: Right.
1: Yeah.
0: And so if you've grown up in a Christian culture, in a Christian background, Christian family of whatever type, right, you're going to tend to look at other religions from that perspective. Right.
1: Yeah. And I've heard lots of people say, oh, well, all religions are trying to get salvation in their own way. And I'm like, actually, not all religions are interested in anything called salvation.
0: Yeah.
1: You know, just to start with.
0: Yeah. And what that means can mean very different things.
1: Yeah. Oh, yeah.
0: That could mean anything from eternal life to non-existence, depending on if you're a Buddhist or a Christian, right?
1: Yeah.
0: Which are kind of opposites, right?
1: Indeed.
0: So it's very easy for us. When we go back and look at Greek religion or Roman religion or Babylonian religion or Canaanite religion or Egyptian religion, whatever one we want to choose, whatever slice of paganism we want to take and be like, okay, well, what's their Bible?
1: Right.
0: Is Hesiod like their Bible? Is the Baal cycle like their Bible? As if they did, you know, they got together on one day a week and had readings from it. And somebody preached on it, you know, that kind of thing, to look at these in terms of beliefs. Right. So it's like, oh, the Greeks believed there were like these 12 really powerful people who lived on this mountain. Right. As if they had like tenets or a creed. Right. And again, no, that's our thing, right? They didn't have councils either. They didn't, right? That's so even what's meant by religion. This is one of the classical problems, whether you're coming at religion from philosophy, sociology, anthropology, right? One of the classical problems is, how do you define religion?
1: Yeah.
0: Because the whole idea of a religion, as we mentioned before on the show, is like a 16th, 17th century idea. Right? Where it's like separated out and you have different religions and this is a religion, right? Modern concept. So trying to define it, trying to come up with a definition of religion that includes all religions, everything you would think of as a religion, and doesn't include a bunch of other things that don't look like, that people wouldn't think are religions, is almost impossible. Right? Almost impossible. But, and that means that even what religion means is different. Right? So as Christians, right? Well, say James says true religion, right? True piety is care for orphans and widows.
1: Yeah.
0: That's not a definition shared by paganism.
1: Right.
0: Right?
1: Yeah. That's, definitely not.
0: So, yeah.
1: Orphans
0: so,
1: and widows are at the bottom because they're... gods have decided they should be there.
0: They were born to be that. Yes.
1: Yeah. Yeah.
0: But right. So we might, as Christians, say, well, religion or piety is, means that we participate in certain religious rituals, particularly the Eucharist, directed toward God, whom we worship, who created us. That we observe certain standards of behavior in our lives, that when we violate those standards, we repent, and that we seek to do works of charity in the world. Right? Don't at me. I'm just doing this off of my head real quick. Right? Someone might define Christianity that way. But none of that applies to paganism. You can't just sub things out. You can't just say Zeus right in there and have it work, right? So pagan religion was primarily a form of techne. It was a craft. It was a, they actually did engage in priestcraft. It was based on having certain knowledge, and that knowledge was practical knowledge, not esoteric knowledge about the origin or nature of the universe or the names of the gods or something, but a very practical kind of knowledge. So we mentioned before, I know, that in Exodus, you know, the quote unquote magicians, traditionally Jannes and Jambres, who confront Moses, Pharaoh's quote unquote magicians, are actually what are called by historians now lector priests, not related to Hannibal Lecter. But lector is in reader, right? And that's because the caste of priests at that time in Egypt, their primary job was being able to read. Hieratic has a lot of symbols. It's not an alphabetic language. And so they were able to read the already ancient documents, the ancient ritual texts, to find out the procedures needed, the procedures for burial, the spells needed to enter into the afterlife. When something would befall Egypt, Pharaoh would call them in and say, hey, there was a comet. Hey, there's a famine. Hey, what? There's plagues from this Moses guy. What do we need to do to fix this, right? What's the issue? What gods do we need to appease? What do we need to do to make this situation right? And it was then the job of those Egyptian priests to go consult those ancient texts and say, okay, here's what we need to do. And tell them. You can think about other, right, the Haruspex, his whole job, and even though that's the Latin term they used in Rome, this is a priestly class all through the ancient Near East, being able to read the entrails of sacrifices. It was their job to learn how to do that. These are the signs, right? When we cut open when we're butchering the sacrifice, one of the primary ways they saw whether the sacrifice was being accepted or not was to look for certain signs on different organs. Oh, there's a black spot here. Or in some weird cases, this organ is missing. Right? These were all different omens and signs. And those priests needed to know how to identify those. And then what needed to be done in response. Rome famously had the Sibylline books, which were hidden under one of the hills. And under Temple of Jupiter, cast of priests who was allowed to read from these books. And so something went wrong in Rome. They consulted the books, which supposedly recorded the whole history and future of the world, and said, okay, this is what we need to do to take care of that comet. This is what we need to do to take care of this ill omen, this failure in war. Here's what we need to do. And that would include with those books, like, we need to bury a couple of slaves alive in the marketplace. Okay, that's what we're doing. But it was this technique and having access based on practical knowledge, being able to read, being able to consult, being able to interpret, right? And so idolatry is one of these techniques. It's one of these ways of being able to access, interact with, control the spiritual realm, the divine realm, right? That's how it's seen. Idolatry is a technique of particular access and manipulation of that realm. And this is why you see in lists, like in the Book of Enoch, when you read the list of all the things the Watchers, the demons before the flood, taught to humanity, one of them is idolatry.
1: Yeah.
0: And on a surface literal level, you might say, well, what do you mean taught idolatry? They taught him how to carve a statue to look like a person or to look like a dog person? Like, what? That's not what was being taught. It's the whole technique, right, that we've been talking about and outlining here of trying to control and manipulate the divine realm that it's saying was taught by demons, right? So again, idolatry is not just making a piece of imagery. Right? Idolatry is everything else we've been talking about, right? The ritual elements, the control, the manipulation, right? That's what idolatry is about. And so, when you read in the Old Testament, the Hebrew Bible, other extra-biblical Jewish anti-idolatry texts, they talk about those who worship them become like them, right? Again, as we've talked about before, this isn't saying that those gods don't exist, right? Because the people who worship them don't cease to exist, right? But what happens is there's an inversion of control. They have what they're trying to do is take this divine power, this spiritual power in the world, limit it and gain control of it. And instead of that happening, they become limited. They become controlled by the spiritual power they were worshiping. They are lowered and become something subhuman, right? Idolatry backfires is what that's saying. What you're attempting to control, what you're attempting to assert control over is going to end up controlling you. Right? That's what that becoming like them is about.
1: Yep. Just backfires. All right. Well, that is the first half for this episode of the Lord of Spirits podcast. We're going to take a little break, and we will be right back with more.
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3: It's easy to shy away from talk about the goodness of creation, as if that implicates a consumerist approach to the world, or some kind of hedonism. 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
1: Welcome back, everybody. This is the second part of the show.

0: I need to talk to somebody about that. Since I'm doing foleying, I don't know where the foley comes from. Yeah. Anyway, you all can give us a ring, 855 AF Radio, just like Voice of Steve just said. Also, just want to give a little plug. Father Stephen is going to be speaking in Miami at Christ the Savior Orthodox Cathedral on October 7th. And his topic is witchcraft and idolatry. Hey, what do you know? You can go to orthodoxmiami.org for more info on that. So all of you South Floridians, this one's for you. So have you figured out what you're going to talk about yet, Father?
1: Of course not. It's not next week. I got a whole plane flight. I got like...
0: There you go. That's right. You can tap it out on the old tablet there.
1: The thing is, even if I did have a firm plan now of what I was going to say next week, it wouldn't end up being what I say next week.
0: You change your mind.
1: Yeah. I'm a maverick.
0: Yeah. I'm a loner, Dottie. A rebel.
1: the first late, time great Paul Rubens.
0: That's right. Is that the first time we've quoted him? No, because I did, you know, this is tonight's secret word. But this might be the first time Pee-wee's Big Adventure was quoted. I don't know.
1: Not on the show at all, because I know we've quoted things in the past.
0: Yeah.
1: For sure. Anyway, now you just brought the whole room down. You brought the whole room down.
0: Our stream died on Facebook, though, by the way. We're still on YouTube. So, of course, if you can't hear me, then you don't know. I can't tell you to go to YouTube, but it's still on YouTube. You, of course, the Ancient Faith Radio app is still there and the website, et cetera, et cetera.
1: Well, if the Facebook stream died, I'm sure there's like half a dozen confused boomers trying to figure out how to listen to the show. And they won't be able to by the time it's over. They'll just have to listen to the recording. So if you're listening to this recording tomorrow, sorry I called you a boomer.
0: It's okay.
1: To you six folks.
0: I mean, if you're triggered by that, then what are you doing listening to this podcast anyway?
1: Yeah, exactly. If you don't expect me to make fun of Facebook again, is this your first time?
0: Welcome.
1: So, yeah, so now, here in the second half, we're going to talk about Israelite idolatry. Because turns out they did a lot of it.
0: They did some idolatries.
1: I don't know if you've read the Old Testament, but yeah, a whole bunch of idolatry.
0: Welcome, Zionists.
1: So, and we should say, so, again, I don't know why I watch these documentaries. I just do. So setting aside for a second the whole issue of whether monotheism as a very modern term is one we need to worry about, it has become stereotypical in any kind of archaeology-based Old Testament Bible documentary, or Hebrew Bible-based Bible documentary, to say two things. First of all, the Old Testament says that ancient Israel was monotheistic, number one, which, as we've talked about before, not true, but okay. And then second, that, oh, but all of this archaeological evidence and all this other stuff shows that they weren't. That they were actually polytheistic and worshiping all these pagan gods. Now, some of these people who say this have PhDs in Old Testament or Hebrew Bible and or Hebrew Bible. And this confuses me because it implies to me that they've never read it. Because as we're about to go through, you can't swing a dead cat without hitting idolatry in the Old Testament. In fact, I will go so far as to say, you're hard-pressed to find any period in Israel's history where, according to the Bible, they were even monolatrous, let alone monotheistic.
0: Yeah.
1: That they weren't engaged in idolatry according to the Bible. So that's weird to me, but but people say it, and people who should know better say it, and

0: than folks who watch these documentaries who maybe haven't read the Old Testament or haven't read much of it, buy it. Just believe what they're saying. We're going to go through. And Israel's idolatry can kind of be divided into two categories. That's how we're going to approach it here. First category is places where, and we're only giving examples, right? We'd be here all night, like trying to go through every place the Bible talks about Israel being idolatrous, right? But we're going to hit lowlights. So the first category is where they're using idolatry directed toward Yahweh, the God of Israel. And then the second category is when the scriptures talk about Israel engaging in idolatrous worship of other gods alongside Yahweh, the God of Israel. Okay. So those are sort of the two broad categories. Both of these are bad, right? And these are related to the first two commandments. Right. So the second commandment is about not making graven images and bowing down to them and serving them. This is talking about idolatry, period. So this is saying, right, like, don't try to worship Yahweh your God via idolatry. Why? Because what are you doing? You're trying to do what they did at the Tower of Babel. You're trying to limit the God who created the universe. You're trying to limit the God of Israel, trying to draw him down, limit it, get control of him, and get him to do what you want. So second commandment says you don't do that. First commandment is you'll have no other gods in my presence. So that's our other category, right? You're not to worship these other gods alongside, right?
1: Yep.
0: And that, again, it's for largely the same reason, because if you think about it, right, if you claim you're worshiping Yahweh, the God of Israel, the God who created everything, right, the Most High God who created the universe, who created everything else that gets called gods, whether we're talking about demonic spirits or dead human beings or live human beings, right, God, the true God created all of those. Right. If you claim you're worshiping him and then you say, oh, but I need to also sacrifice to Baal to make sure my crops are good.
1: Yeah. Yeah. Can I have this too? So actually related to that, we do have a call. Okay. This person is, we have Simon calling from Detroit, Michigan. And apparently Simon is asking about, what's the difference between worship and idolatry? Cause in Revelation 22, the angel says not to worship him. So I don't know. That seems to be the summary of your question, Simon. Are you there?
2: Yeah, I'm here. Good evening, Father.
1: Good evening. So I don't know. Go ahead and ask your question. Make sure that we understand what you're trying to get across.
0: Yeah, I wish Father Andrew hadn't read that summary, or at least not before I had said, what does Simon say?
1: How often do you get that, poor man?
2: I've never heard it before, ever.
1: Oh, good. That's great. It's original.
2: Ever.
0: I like to break new ground.
1: Ever.
2: So my question is kind of a two-part question, really. I've always been a little bit confused about worship and veneration, especially after you guys talked about it. I'm coming from a Protestant background. I was chrismated last month, actually.
1: Oh, hey, congratulations.
2: Thank you. And that was one verse I was thinking about, where John gets this, you know, vision, things like that from the angel, and he bows down to worship him. Sounds like he's doing a prostration or something like that. And it uses the word worship at least twice in that passage. And then the angel tells him not to worship him because he's just a servant of God like St. John is. And so I'm thinking, you know, if making a prostration to something is worship, is that what we're doing when we prostrate for like the Holy Cross and things like that? Or is that just veneration? If that makes sense.
1: Yes. See, I can do monosyllabic responses sometimes.
0: There you go. Stealing my bit.
1: Well, it's a bit. It works. Right. I mean, if I recall, I think we've talked about this before, but if I recall correctly, the point that the angel is making there is to say to St. John, I'm not the angel of the Lord, so you should not be treating me as though I'm God himself. It's not that bowing or prostrating is in and of itself bad, because we see that happening between righteous people, for instance, that bow down to the ground to each other, and no one, and the other one doesn't say, whoa, whoa, whoa, stop it, idolater. You know? Mm-hmm. So, I mean, you know, as we said, right, idolatry involves setting up an image, feeding and clothing it, understanding it as controlling elemental forces and spirits, right? That's a whole big ball of action and understanding that is not simply bowing or prostrating.
2: You know? Okay.
1: I don't know, Father, is there anything you wanted to add or correct or subtract?
0: Well, I think the key thing that's going on there in context in Revelation is that that angel is differentiating himself from the figure of the glorified Christ who had been talking to St. John before that.
2: Okay.
0: Right. Who didn't say the same thing.
2: Yeah.
0: Right. So I think that's the main intent of that is like, wait, wait, wait, that's not me. Right. That's I'm, I'm this other kind of thing. But also in general, because this covers a lot of questions we get, right. Most people do not use most words as technical terms most of the time. Right. So when we talk about the distinction between worship and veneration, we're using those as technical terms. We're saying worship is A, veneration is B, right?
2: Mm-hmm.
0: But that doesn't mean that anytime you see a hymn from 15 centuries ago that uses the word worship or you know, a writing of a church father from 800 years ago that uses the word veneration, that every single time anyone in the Orthodox tradition or in the scriptures uses one of those two words, it means like the technical definition.
1: Yeah. Like even in English, the word
0: we
1: worship,
0: theologically.
1: The word worship in English for most of its history has meant veneration, you know? It hasn't meant sacrificing to a god. Now, I mean, now we do use it in that way. But mostly because it's, you know, connected to the word worth. So it's just showing the worthiness of the other. So if you said, you know, good day, sir, which is language of respect, right, and honor, that is literally worshiping that other person, according to that older sense of the word worship. And it's why, like, British judges are called Your Worship. No one thinks that they're being sacrificed to his gods. It's just a form of respect. So yeah, I mean, as Father said, the words are not always used in these tight technical ways. So the key, this is the important thing, what is the action being done and what is the context of that action? And is it part of a larger set of actions? Right.
2: Okay.
1: Like you can put food in front of somebody. Let's say you wait tabled at a restaurant. You can put food in front of someone and say, there you go, sir. So you've not only put food in front of a being, which is a spiritual being because it's human, but, you know, also said words of respect. Does that make you an idolater? You know, obviously not. Even though putting food in front of an image of a spiritual being and saying words of respect is part of idolatry, you know, there's a lot more going on in idolatry. Does that make sense?
2: Yeah. So just to clarify, that prostration or whatever was happening there with St. John bowing down to the angel, that's not necessarily worship. I mean, he didn't offer a sacrifice or anything to the angel. He just basically venerate it from what it seems like. Is that correct?
0: Right.
1: Yeah.
0: And,
1: I mean,
0: the angel is making sure he knew that he was just an angel and not Christ. who had previously been talking to St. John and had appeared to him.
1: Yeah. Because, you know, when you're having a visionary experience, it can be hard to figure out what's going on.
2: Mm-hmm. Okay.
1: Yeah. All right. Well, thank you very much for calling, Simon.
2: Thank you, Father.
1: You're welcome.
0: If you get into the original languages, it becomes even more complicated because the word in Greek that's usually translated as veneration and the word adoremus in Latin that's usually translated adoration or worship, both literally mean to bend the knee.
1: Yep.
0: So, right. So that's what I mean by technical terms. Right. Yeah. So Latin speaking people did not think that every time you bent your knee and bowed to someone, you were worshiping them in some idolatrous sense. Right. And Greek speakers didn't think that if you were bowing before an idol, that was okay because you were just venerating it. Right. Like there's more nuance to it than just definition of terms.
1: Yeah. Yep.
0: All right. Alrighty. So people trying to worship Yahweh with idols. Bad idea for the record. I'm against it. So obviously the locus classicus of this, right, is the golden calf. Right. And I know we've talked about it at least a little on the show before that, right? If we had a photo of it, or if we had the thing, which of course we don't because it got melted down, it would probably look like an Apis bull from Egypt, seeing as folks had just come from Egypt and an odd preponderance of Levites have Egyptian names. So, they were probably connected to Egyptian religion in some way, before the Exodus. So it was likely would have looked like an Apis bull, but it wasn't purely an Egyptian phenomenon because, of course, the Apis bull and everything else, this draws on the whole bull of heaven, behemoth traditions that we've talked about on the show several times before. So this is kind of an assimilation of Egyptian and Canaanite idolatry and even earlier forms of idolatry. But after Aaron makes the calf, what does he say? He says, "This is Yahweh, your God, who brought you out of Egypt."
1: Yeah.
0: So this isn't him introducing some additional foreign God. This is him using idolatry directed toward the true God. And you can see here, of course, what is happening. The God who created the universe, right? We've now reduced him to this bull, to being part of this tradition of male fertility, virility, right, power. But that's a reduction.
1: Yeah.
0: Right, of the God who created the universe. Brought him down to this place. He's not up on the mountain with Moses. We've now brought him down here where we are. Right? And now that he's here, now we can engage in ritual activity to get him to do what we want, rather than he up there on the mountain telling us through Moses what he wants us to do, right? So this is an attempt to, again, invert in this pagan way the way the true God, right, operates, to limit him and gain control of him. And it's interesting, you can see sort of this inversion, this usurpation idea. If you think about the fact that when they're going to make this golden calf, the Israelites go and take off all their jewelry and all the gold they have to melt it down. Well, where did they get that? That's the gold that they pillaged from the Egyptians on the way out of Egypt. Right? So Yahweh, their God, had defeated the gods of Egypt, as he said himself, right, on Passover night. He had defeated the gods of Egypt, including Pharaoh. He had destroyed the army of the greatest superpower in the world at the time in the Red Sea. He had done all this, and then he had shared the spoils of that victory with his people, right? And what do they do with them?
1: Yeah.
0: They make an idol to try to get control of him. To try to limit him. Right. And so you can see that element of inversion and usurpation happening. And then what do they do in terms of ritual activity with this statue? Well, most English translations say very politely that they sat down to eat and then they rose up to play.
1: Yeah.
0: As if it was like, hey, we had a nice meal. Let's play freeze tag. Right. Not what it's saying, right? This is euphemism. And this is describing what was very common in paganism, which is orgiastic worship, right?
1: Yeah.
0: And so we have the meal they're eating is a sacrificial meal. They offer sacrifices, right, to the idol. And then they feast themselves and then enter into this frenzied state. Okay? And this included sexual immorality, right, as you would expect from orgiastic, but also went to a kind of general frenzy. It was often accompanied by violence, by a breakdown of social order, right? And that was deliberate, right? And this is found all throughout pagan worship all over the place, right? This is like the purge, right? This is not... And once again, modern reconstructed paganism, right, where they put on their like white gowns and go and have their nice ritual in the woods, or they make something that they think looks like a Greek temple and they go and, you know, have this nice, you know, sing some songs and pray some prayers, you know, that, you know, whatever pagan god they're worshiping will help them with their hurt feelings or something because someone was mean to them at Target. Whatever happened, right? That's not what ancient paganism looked like.
1: Yeah.
0: Okay. That's not remotely what ancient paganism looked like. That's like a pagan, a very thin, bogus pagan veneer splashed over liberal Christianity. That's what that is. Okay. This went so far, like you look at the Dionysian mystery cults, they would enter into a frenzy where homophagy was common. They would eat live animals.
1: Yeah.
0: Like rats.
1: And, yeah, say not, and birds. Not just bugs or whatever people, but like mammals.
0: Yes, like taking a bite out of them while they're alive, ripping them apart with their hands and their teeth.
1: Yes.
0: In this frenzied state. Okay, we're talking about mass rapes. We're talking about the purge. Okay, this is, and this was seen as a state of ecstasy, of divine ecstasy that was being entered into. That's what the Israelites do while Moses is up on the mountain. Okay, they didn't venerate a cow statue too hard. This is a total other thing. And not remotely similar. And there is not just a coincidental relationship between the transgressive nature of what was being done and the spiritual experience they were having. Right? They believed that the spiritual experience they were having was the product of and intimately related with the fact that they were bursting all of these normal social bonds, transgressing their marriages, transgressing social rules of morality.
1: Yeah, there's this idea of
0: doing things that would be abhorrent.
1: Crossing this boundary into this quote-unquote divine, well, into a divine world, not divine as in God, but the gods.
0: Right. Right. And you see the same thing, by the way, when the Greeks and the Romans write about war. Right. War in the ancient world was especially brutal. right? Especially Bronze Age War was worse than Iron Age War because bronze doesn't hold an edge very well. So you basically had people clubbing each other to death with massive pointy metal clubs en masse, right? Blood, brutality, right? But the glory of war for the Greeks and the Romans was this frenzied experience, this frenzied ecstatic experience that the survivors had gone through. That's what they exulted in and glorified, because the place of war was another one of these places where all of those rules, all of those structures, the nomos of the people was stripped away and was gone. Right? And so Homer can have the muses and the gods singing about the glory of the butchery that's happening in war. Right? This is very foreign territory for us who have been in a Christian society for many centuries. Right? But this is where the pagans were. And this is the territory that Israel entered into with the golden calf. This is why it is so horrific. And Moses reacts the way he does.
1: Yeah.
0: Right? This is like not just, oh, they fell back into Egyptian religion. Like, this is the worst of it, right? This is like all the worst parts, right, of paganism at the time. They went rushing toward. Right. But this lingering, you know, sort of approach to the true God, but from a pagan perspective, again, is ongoing throughout the Old Testament. Jephthah is another good example. When people think of Jephthah, they think about the sacrifice of his daughter primarily. But there's a story before that where Jephthah is a leader in war. This is the place where he properly serves as a judge for Israel. And when you look at how he negotiates with Moab, if you read what he says, well, Yahweh brought us here to our land. Chemosh brought you there to yours, Moabites. Can't we all just get along? Right? There's a massive problem there. Right? Especially since if you read Deuteronomy chapter 2, it explicitly says Yahweh brought the Moabites there. But, right? He's perfectly willing to say, like, yeah, you guys got your God, we got ours, right? You know, right? And so, yes, technically Jephthah is worshiping the correct God, but he's seeing him in very pagan terms, right?
1: Yeah.
0: And that's only emphasized by the whole human sacrifice thing. Because the way this story is told, at least the way it was told to me as a kid, when we got old enough that we actually got the story of Jephthah in Sunday school, was, oh, like Jephthah came home and he thought like a dog or a cow or a sheep was going to run out to greet him. What?
1: Yeah, no.
0: He was going to sacrifice a dog?
1: Yeah. I mean, dogs are, especially in the Middle East,
0: unclean.
1: Near East, yeah, are the grossest, nastiest things that you could possibly.
0: Unclean animals? Or a sheep or a cow was going to run out to greet him. Have any of you ever been around sheep or cows? Right? When he says the first one to run out and greet me, he's planning on it being a human. He just thinks it's going to be a slave or something.
1: Yeah.
0: Instead, it's his daughter. And he sacrifices her. He does a human sacrifice to the God of Israel. And I'm sorry, but if you're going to come to me and say, oh, he didn't sacrifice her, she just went and became a consecrated version of the temple, I'm going to say, this is the book of Judges, bro. There is no temple.
1: Yeah.
0: I've heard really smart people say that. So, like, you got to think about context. There is no temple. The pagan shrine, there weren't virgins there. Hate to tell you. So, right, it's very clear what happens here. And if you read both early Jewish sources and early Christian sources talking about Jephthah, they don't say a lot of good stuff about Jephthah. They say good things about Jephthah's daughter. They say Jephthah's daughter is an image of Christ because she goes silently to her death.
1: Yeah, it's kind of a martyrdom image.
0: Right. So they compare her to Isaac in the Jewish cases, and then through that comparison in Christian sources to Christ. But yeah, so there's Jephthah's a problem. But Jephthah is another example that there are still a lot of Israelites who are looking at in this way. And at the end of that story, we get, this is, again, part of the story. If you actually read it, folks, actually read it. There's somebody out there right now getting mad at me and saying, I think Jephthah is a saint for some reason. Read the Bible. So at the end of that, you get this new feast that shows up. Oh, they celebrated this feast thereafter. That's not a feast that's anywhere in the Torah. That's not one of the feasts God gave the people.
1: Yeah.
0: Right? They celebrate this feast. And the feast they're talking about is actually one of the feasts that was celebrated in the northern kingdom of Israel after it split away, that didn't have the temple. Right? And that feast is this feast where they go looking for Jephthah's daughter. This is an archetypal pagan festal practice, ritual practice.
1: Yeah, probably the most familiar one, which I'm pretty sure we've mentioned before on the show, is the search for Persephone that Greek pagans would do.
0: Right.
1: Was that in Athens? Maybe elsewhere too.
0: Where were the rites of Demeter? I don't think it was Athens.
1: Because she gets spirited away, pun intended, by Hades. And so the idea is, you know, we have to go looking for her.
0: Right. So, but there are examples of this all over the place.
1: Yeah, yeah.
0: In ancient paganism, right? It's just Persephone is the one most people have heard of. And so this is this whole episode with Jephthah causes the northern kingdom of Israel to come up with their own version of the pagan feast. And so that's a good segue. Moving to the northern kingdom. Right. When Israel is split to the northern kingdom of Israel and the southern kingdom of Judah, first king of the northern kingdom is Jeroboam, the son of Nebat. And God sends a prophet to Jeroboam, son of Nebat. He says, if you keep all of my commandments and are righteous before me as David was, then I will also give you a dynasty that will have no end. Right. We've addressed before on the show, wait, what? David kept all the commandments? But we did that on another show, talking about repentance. And of course, Jeroboam does not do likewise. And so his dynasty lasts for two generations, counting him himself. His son becomes king and then assassination, it's over. But Jeroboam, when he becomes king of the northern tribes, has this issue, right, of, you know, David's son or David's grandson, Rehoboam, is the king down there in Judah, and they have the temple in Jerusalem. And that's where all the worship is supposed to be going on. And a lot of the feasts of the Torah, right, say the Day of Atonement, obviously centered around the temple sanctuary, right? So he doesn't want his people having to travel to this other kingdom to worship, et cetera, et cetera. So he famously constructs the golden calves, because the first one went so well, but the golden calves at Bethel and Dan, Dan being at the extreme north, Bethel at the south of the northern kingdom of Israel. And that way, no matter where you live in his kingdom, there is one of his golden calf shrines that is closer to you than the temple in Jerusalem is. So you can go there instead. And so we can see there that setting up these calves there has this deliberate goal of localization.
1: Yeah. Yep.
0: Right? He is very much trying to localize the God of Israel.
1: And he's doing a thing that they're not doing down at the temple, which the temple does not have some statue of God that they are putting sacrifices in front of. And, you know, like,
0: right.
1: They're, you know.
0: Right. So, but what we don't always think through about this is that the Northern Kingdom then, based on these two shrines with the golden calves, Jeroboam constructs an entire new religious system that goes with this, right? So he has his own priesthood of Levites, right? There's a high priest in Jerusalem at the temple, but he has his own priestly hierarchy of Levites there in the Northern Kingdom who are performing the rituals surrounding the golden calves. He has his own feasts, like the one we were just talking about with Jephthah. It's a different cycle of feasts. This is a whole different set of ritual observances, right? That are borrowed, that are not sort of like the Samaritans did, where the Samaritans later took the Torah and tweaked things, right? So we could do them at Mount Gerizim, and so we could, right? This is not a tweak of the Torah. This is a tweak of the paganism of the surrounding nations, right? This is patterned after their kind of worship. And that being the official religion of the Northern Kingdom, that then opens up the possibility, which we'll talk about in a few minutes here, that Omri will later actualize in the Omri dynasty in the Northern Kingdom to then begin to assimilate and syncretize the Northern Kingdom's pagan religion directed toward Yahweh and the various pagan religions of neighboring nations.
1: The and having other gods before me thing.
0: Yes, yes. Which brings us to the having other gods before me thing. So if the golden calf is sort of the archetypal example from the Torah of trying to use idolatry directed toward the God of Israel, then the locus classicus for this second category of parallel pagan worship, we might say, is in Numbers at Baal Peor, right? The Baal of Peor, which is a localization of Baal. Baal Peor is a classic example also of a high place. So you'll see throughout the Old Testament, the Hebrew Bible, references to high places. It'll talk about good kings tearing down the high places and bad kings building back up the high places, right? And these high places are a type of pagan shrine that is less than a fully constructed temple, but a little more than the grove. It's the in-between category where you have an area that's delineated by a fence or a wall surrounding various natural features. And it's a place, it's a sort of a zone there then on a hill, hence high place, where ritual worship of various gods takes place, right? And so in this example, Baal Peor being one of them, there is this mixture, which hopefully, if not before, people will kind of be ready for now, given what we've already talked about in this half, of these foreign pagan women drawing the men of Israel astray and references to the pagan worship of Baal, right? And that's because these are the same things. This is the same kind of orgiastic worship from the golden calf. It's just now being done with these quote-unquote priestesses or temple prostitutes, as they're sometimes called, who are there to facilitate that kind of worship because Baal, storm god, this is a fertility, right, shrine. And so this orgiastic worship begins to take place. This escalates in the story to the point where a man takes one of these women into the camp to continue these activities, walks past Moses and Aaron and the others, right? So not only are they, you know, going out of the Israelite camp, which is to be kept holy, right? Going out of it and performing these acts of idolatry and sexual immorality, But now this escalates with this man now bringing that into the camp, into the presence of God. And that's why Phineas has to go and make a shish kebab. And
1: I was not expecting that.
0: Yes, and put an end to this worship, right? And so then this is related to, there's this plague, right, that breaks out. And the plague, when we really understand what's going on in the story, the plague is not like, oh, they're doing bad stuff, God sending a plague to kill them because he's mad, right? Or to punish them, right? Because the plague gets stopped, right? Not by just some act of repentance, or it doesn't get stopped by the end of them fornicating and participating in idolatrous worship. It's stopped by a line of priests with incense.
1: A censor phalanx.
0: Yes. Like standing off, right? And standing between the living and the dead, right? And sort of blocking the progress of the plague. And so the plague, what the plague is here is the plague is giving a sort of reality, giving a manifestation to the spiritual destruction that Israel has brought upon itself through engaging in this idolatry. It's giving that a sort of more tangible form so they can see it, so they can understand it, right? And that's why the answer to this kind of corrupt pagan worship is the true worship of Yahweh, the God of Israel. Right. That's what stops it. Right. Because idolatry is a plague.
1: Mm.
0: Right. So just like in the previous category, we could see that this kind of thing continues into the period of the judges. Right. So when we get to Gideon, right? Gideon's father apparently has a whole ton of idols because God has to come and tell Gideon to go wreck them.
1: Yeah.
0: And then Gideon serves his purpose as the judge of Israel. Gideon is a saint in the Orthodox Church. In fact, he is on the calendar.
1: He's on the calendar. Yesterday was his feast day.
0: Yes, he is listed in the Synaxarion on that day. Even though he's a little bit of a shifty character, because being a little bit of a shifty character does not stop you from becoming a saint. Looking at you, Jacob. part of his shiftiness at the end of his life, which is one of my favorite funny scenes in the Bible, is he has all these people coming to him and saying, "You're trying to make yourself king. You're trying to set yourself up as the king of Israel." And he's like, "What? Me? No, never. Why would I do that?" And then it says in the text that his son, Avimelech, was standing there. Avimelech means my father is king. So he names his kid that. And then it's like, what? I would never make myself king. See, a little shifty. A little bit. But he has, at the end of the story, he has this ephod. And we're told after his death that ephod becomes a snare for Israel. It becomes an idol. Right. And this shows us that among a lot of the Israelites, right, they were looking at things in a very pagan way. Who is Gideon for them? Gideon for their tribe is this founder figure.
1: Yeah.
0: Right. And so they kind of divinize him. Right. And uses ephod as an idol. Right. So that shows, again, this kind of idolatrous mindset is still around among a lot of the people. Get excited, folks. I'm about to talk about Samson, but only briefly. As we keep going in Judges, right? Not going to talk extensively about Samson, but notice that when the angel comes to announce the birth of Samson, we're told that his family lives near Beth Shemesh, Beit Shemesh, which literally means the temple of Shemesh, the sun god. So apparently Dan is cool with there being a temple to the pagan sun god Shemesh. There doesn't have a problem with it. And if you say, well, that probably didn't include Samson's family, I would point out that they named him after Shemesh. That's where the name Samson comes from. So again, you see this kind of pagan syncretism going on. It's not that they don't acknowledge and worship Yahweh. It's just they've got these other pagan gods too. And then in the last part with the Israelite civil war and everything at the end of Judges that we don't read as much because it gets really gory and messed up. We read about a Levite who gets hired to come and serve an idol in Dan. So this is the kind of thing that's happening, not hidden by the Bible. The Bible is how we know about it. It tells us about it. Now, lest you think from what we said about Jeroboam, son of Nebat, and the northern kingdom, that the southern kingdom was doing it right, we know that from the story of Solomon, he married...
1: Also a saint.
0: Also a saint. Yes, Solomon is a saint.
1: He's on the calendar.
0: He's on the calendar in the Synaxarion. And Solomon, right? We even have the book of Ecclesiastes. We have his repentance at the end of his life for the bad stuff he did that the Bible records. Right. But let me tell you, when the church says somebody is a saint and the Bible says he did bad stuff, that doesn't mean he didn't do bad stuff.
1: Right.
0: Doesn't mean the Bible's wrong. He did do bad stuff. But people could do bad stuff during their lives and still become saints, which is good news.
1: Yeah. Or should kind of how this thing works.
0: Yes. And so, right, he takes on whole lot of wives and concubines, right?
1: Yeah.
0: And don't be mistaken, concubine means sex slave, right? Concubine is a much prettier sounding word. It's like he had, you know, a bunch of girlfriends. These are sex slaves. And a lot of them were foreign wives who he married to make alliances with foreign countries, which he also wasn't supposed to be doing. And we're told by the Bible that he built shrines to the gods of those wives in around Jerusalem.
1: Yep.
0: This is part of why the kingdom gets divided, right? Why his son doesn't inherit all of Israel. Why Jeroboam, right, got to do the horrible things he did. More than that, we know from later on, when his descendant, King Josiah, destroys them, that he had set up a chariot of the sun, an idol, with horses in the temple courts. Solomon had.
1: Shemesh shrine. Shemesh shrine. Say that five times fast.
0: Right. With Shemesh having been the pagan god worshipped in Jerusalem before his father David took it. Solomon built it. And it was there until the reign of King Josiah. So, well, and we also know from what we find out with Josiah that the later kings of Judah put more shrines in the temple courts to pagan gods. So keep this in mind. The first temple from the time Solomon built it to the time of its destruction by the Babylonians, minus this little window where King Josiah tried to clean things up, right, was full of idolatrous shrines, according to the Bible. Right? There was no sort of pure golden age period here with the first temple, right? The worst thing about the second temple is that Herod built most of it, right? That's actually a little better, by the way, than the first temple being full of idols. And so, of course, Josiah, right, tried to clean things up and destroy them, but we hear about his successors rebuilding the high places. This is a big part of how Judah ends up in exile in Babylon, right? It wasn't for doing things right and worshiping in purity, right? That's not how you end up in exile. And further, we also know, because Josiah briefly put an end to this as well, that Molech worship was going on. Mostly in the Valley of Hinnom. People want to argue about that now, but hey, if you believe the Bible's true, I'm sure it was going on other places in the northern and southern kingdoms too. But Molech worship was what we're talking about, and this was very popular in certain Phoenician sectors, was the sacrifice of your firstborn infant. And this was as a burnt offering. This was generally done with bronze statues that were superheated.
1: Yeah, and this is where you get this phrase in the Bible, passing your children through the fire.
0: Right. To Molech. And as God repeatedly points out, those aren't your kids, those are my kids.
1: Yeah.
0: Who I entrusted to you, and you did this to them. Right. I won't go further into this, but there's a lot of political discourse in the United States right now that revolves around parents saying their children are theirs and they own them. And I have to correct that. Your children are God's. They belong to Him, not you. And you have a responsibility for them. Right. That should make it more dire, not less. Right. Than yeah. How they're raised and what happens with them, because you're going to have to give an account when you stand before the judgment seat of Christ for everything you said and did regarding them. They're not sort of property for you to dispose of as you see fit. They also don't belong to the state. I'll be even handed. They definitely don't belong to the state either. They belong to God. And lots of states have gotten destroyed based on what they did to God's children over the course of human history.
1: And it can happen again.
0: Yeah. Oh, it will happen again. But yeah. So, now, of course, that's right. The Southern Kingdom, the Northern Kingdom, in addition to the sort of paganized religion that Jeroboam, son of Nebat, starts. As I mentioned, when you get to the Omride dynasty, started by Omri, his son Ahab. Omri marries his son Ahab to Jezebel. The Bell in her name is Baal, if you didn't know, who was a daughter of the king of Sidon, one of the primary Phoenician cities. And so she came and brought Baal worship in alongside of it, and seems to have maybe even wanted to displace Jeroboam's religion with more of her family religion. And Ahab seems to have been especially weak. But this is why it's this religious imposition, we might say from a modern perspective, and the kind of idolatrous worship that we've been discussing that she brings into the Northern Kingdom, that causes the entire Omride dynasty to get wiped out over the course of the end of First Kings, beginning of Second Kings, because they're the ones sort of deliberately responsible for it. From the Bible, right, Ahab seems like a more prominent figure than Omri. So some folks may be wondering why I keep calling it the Omride dynasty. From the perspective of ancient history and the ancient Near East and all the inscriptions we have from other countries, Omri is the most important king of Israel, period. Northern Kingdom, Southern Kingdom combined. They referred to the Northern Kingdom of Israel as the House of Omri for a long time. Until its destruction. We have inscriptions of this. He gets six verses in the Bible that basically just say he was wicked. He bought the hill where they built Samaria. He died. And as for the other stuff he did, read the official annals of the king. Who cares? And then they move on to get to the story of Elijah, not even the story of Ahab, his son, but the story of Elijah. And so just a note here, because this is something obviously that comes up in scholarship, this whole idea, you will see a lot of things in Old Testament scholarship referring to Israelite priests do all kinds of things, pre-exilic, post-exilic, There's the P source, or so P sources, and the whole JEDP thing with the Torah, with other, the priestly source and other books, of, the Old Testament. Much is made of the Israelite priests and how they were trying to enforce, you know, only the worship of the one God, only from the temple in Jerusalem all along. And they were the ones really enforcing this. When you look at the actual picture, Israelite priests becomes really problematic. Because if you follow what we just went through and you follow what the Old Testament scriptures, the Hebrew Bible says, most of the priests, most of the Levites who are serving priestly functions in Israel, again, especially once it's divided, but even with Solomon, even during the period of the judges, are pagans. The vast majority of them.
1: Yep.
0: Even the ones who are serving at the temple in Jerusalem, a bunch of them must have been serving at those pagan shrines. Right? So, you really have to make that whole priest thing work, you have to extend that priestly source. You have to make it very post-exilic. Right? You have to hypothesize, right? And then you have to move the writing of pretty much the whole Old Testament into a couple centuries post-exile to try and make that work.
1: Some people do.
0: Some people try to do.
1: Yeah.
0: Some people try to do.
1: Yeah.
0: The Greek Old Testament tradition kind of abuts that, because you start having texts in the 3rd century BC getting translated into Greek. From that, we know there were already multiple Hebrew traditions of different forms of these books by the 3rd century BC. Right? The exile ends at the end of the 6th century BC. So, I mean, we're not talking about a lot of time for all of this stuff to get written and to have multiple streams of tradition diverge. So the whole thing gets pretty dicey. That's all I'm saying.
1: Yeah.
0: And, I don't think, oh, they were in Persia and they saw Zoroastrianism and that made them all monotheists makes a whole lot of sense.
1: I read about that on the internet though. So, like, I mean,
0: they didn't become Zoroastrians. They just said, hey, we're going to make up a new kind of religion that has never existed on Earth before based on seeing Zoroastrianism. Okay.
1: We just like this one little piece of Zoroastrianism, sort of.
0: And we're going to rewrite all these texts. We're going to rewrite the history of our people based on this new religion that is somewhat inspired by Zoroastrianism. Like, it's based on Zoroastrianism the way, like, a Vincent Price movie named after an Edgar Allan Poe story is based on Edgar Allan Poe. Like,
1: all right.
0: Except at least those have the same name.
1: So with that, we're going to go ahead and take our second break. And we'll be right back with the third half of Lord of Spirits.
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1: Welcome back. It's the third and final, well, probably. Yeah, third and final half of the Lord of Spirits podcast.
0: Of this episode, yeah.
1: Of this episode, yes. We did have that one episode that had four halves. Yeah. So that was a

0: going to talk about Christian idolatry.
1: Yes.
2: What?
1: Well, it's also bad.
0: Yes, yes. We're not saying that because it's Christian, it's okay. But, yes.
1: Yeah, just putting Christian in front of something doesn't make it good unless we're talking about actor Christian Bale. He was excellent.
0: And the Bale part is not Bale.
1: Everybody. Right, right.
0: Yes. It's more like, hey.
1: When we talk about, you know, it's a little tongue-in-cheek to call it Christian idolatry, but what we're talking about is idolatry from a Christian perspective, which of course is going to be Christian critiques and forbidding of idolatry, right? Idolatry is planet forbidden. And the perspective from which, right, beyond what we've already talked about, idolatry is critiqued within a Christian framework. So we have to start with sort of prohibitions of literal idolatry. And what I mean by that is, obviously, Christianity, right, proper, we're talking about the first century AD, the apostles, right? There is very literal pagan idolatry going on, right, all around them. Especially when the apostles go out into the Greek and Roman world and beyond it, they are going to communities that are steeped in idolatry. That's whole, the whole self-identification of those communities, those cities, those people groups is based around idolatrous worship and festivals and these things. So, within the pages of the New Testament and in the early centuries pre-Constantine in the Roman Empire, we find very literal prohibitions of the idolatry we described in the first half and really the second half, right? So, in fact, not only was paganism still very much around in the Roman Empire in the first century, but it was sort of ascendant and had been deliberately revitalized. In the wake of philosophical schools, in the Greek and then the Roman world, a lot of what anthropologists now would label traditional folk religion, which seems to be the origin of the word paganism, for example,
0: yes,
1: had kind of faded off. There were still certain civic festivals, there were still offerings, right, made to the gods. But sort of active participation in these things, the number of sacrifices that were being made, especially government participation, right, from the Senate, right, and these kind of things. Sacrifices were still being done in this kind of thing, but they were done in this very rudimentary way, right? Sort of, this is what we do. This is what we have to do. There was even a certain amount, there are certain quotes you could find from Roman generals and senators and this kind of thing and thinkers that sound pretty jaded as far as the gods go, right? They, of course, were no atheists, but, right, these were looked at in a certain way. You find Greeks joking about referring to the sacrifices being offered as the burning of the bones, because as they pointed out, like, all the useful parts of the animal people were keeping for themselves, and then they were just burning the parts they didn't want, giving those to the gods. You find this attitude prevailing. When Augustus becomes Augustus, when Octavian becomes Augustus and becomes Caesar, becomes the emperor, he embarks on a massive project to solidify the empire, right? You get the Aeneid, right? The new history of the Roman people. You get Ovid in his Metamorphoses collecting a lot of the folk traditions, religious traditions of the people throughout the empire. You get Augustus himself really embracing his role as Pontifex Maximus. We have at least one very significant intact statue of Augustus in which he is wearing the head covering of a Roman priest.

0: convey this role as Pontifex Maximus, he begins to publicly offer sacrifices and lead these festivals again. This is tied to him wanting to re-embrace, right, the Roman tradition. So there's very much an emphasis on this coming top down on religious observance, pagan religious observance from the empire during, for example, St. Paul's missionary journeys. And that's part of what exacerbates the tensions that he faces in coming to some of these cities. And is what is going to later, in future bouts of this traditionalism, what's going to bring about a lot of the persecution of Christians. The persecution of Christians is sporadic through the later history of the Roman Empire until St. Constantine. But usually when it erupts, it's during a push to re-embrace traditional religion. Those pushes are often motivated by some calamity or other, or problem or other within the empire, that they are returning to their gods to try to solve. And of course, the Christians weren't going to join in with that, and so it became a problem to be eradicated. But so when you read, especially St. Paul's letters to the church at Corinth, right? Corinth is an ancient Greek city. Now, technically, the one St. Paul writes to isn't that ancient because the Romans destroyed it and rebuilt it. But
1: yes,
0: it has this legacy. Right?
1: Come back, Corinth.
0: Yes. There's a reason they did that. They did that because Corinth had been the head of the Corinthian League. Corinth had been the city that gathered up the Greek city-states when they were for common defense and this kind of thing. So when the Romans came to take Greece and wanted to make a statement, they made that statement by leveling Corinth, right? And then rebuilding it to say, don't get any ideas. But it has this legacy and is very much a part of this idolatrous revitalization. And so a lot of what St. Paul talks about, there's a reason St. Paul keeps vacillating in those epistles between don't participate in idolatry and don't participate in sexual immorality. Right. Sometimes within a few verses. Right.
1: Right.
0: Because as we've talked about in the first two halves, these are deeply linked. And there are these festivals in Corinth where mysteries are celebrated and we get this kind of orgiastic worship, this breaking of social bounds and boundaries. This is why in the epistles to Corinth, St. Paul keeps talking about everything being done decently in good order within Christian worship, about maintaining traditional hierarchies within Christian worship, because this is over against a paganism that saw the transgressive breaking of these things as the means to spiritual ecstasy. And he's trying to pull these former pagans, now Corinthian Christians, into being more former pagans, right? To separating that and delineating what Christian worship is about from what pagan worship was about. And you see the same thing with St. John. There's this emphasis on idolatry in especially 1 John, 2nd and 3rd are pretty short, but gets touched on a little there. But 1 John, you see this emphasis on idolatry, because he's writing to Christian communities in and around Ephesus. Ephesus, hub of idolatry, place where there is the Temple of Artemis, one of the seven wonders of the ancient world, the main source of the local economy. And so he also, right, is there has to be this delineation, right? Because there, what Saints Paul and John and the apostles in general are doing is they're not only, it's not only a question of, no, you need Christian worship to be like our Jewish worship, which is pure, not like that pagan worship, which is evil. But there's an introspective nature of it in terms of how Saint Paul thinks about the history of Israel, right? That they're aware of the failures of Israel as they're laid out in the Old Testament in this regard.
1: Hmm.
0: Right.
1: Yeah. So don't keep doing that, guys. This was bad before. It's going to be bad again.
0: And so neither coming into the Christian context and trying to worship in this transgressive sexual way, nor trying to come and, okay, well, I'll come and worship Jesus on this day, and then I'll go worship Apollo on this other day and Artemis on this third day, right? Neither of those are acceptable options. Neither the gods alongside the God of Israel, nor the worship, right, the true God in this pagan idolatrous way, neither of those are acceptable. Right? Neither of those are acceptable. And a bunch of former pagans coming in to join Jewish Christians, it has the potentiality to go in one of those two directions. And especially in a place like Corinth, where it seems that it was mainly former pagans and fewer Jewish Christians, right? As is that danger is there. Right. So in the Roman Empire, at least, paganism really ends in the 4th century. It doesn't end because Constantine and his successors go and murder all the pagans. That's silly nonsense. It didn't happen. St. John Chrysostom's mentor, his teacher of rhetoric, was one of the last generation of pagans. Lived a healthy life, right? Remained a pagan. But the pagans of that era, we're very much no longer practicing the kind of things we've just been talking about. Already Christianity had had an effect. To use very modern terms, right? Both paganism and various philosophical schools that were themselves, as we talked about, embedded in paganism still had to, compete with Christianity in the marketplace of ideas. Right. And so as they saw the world shifting around them toward Christianity, they had to take the Christian, many of them inherited Jewish, critiques of idolatry, of their mode of worship. They had to take that seriously. As these things start to shift, right? And so you get the formation of, for example, Neoplatonism in the late 2nd and early 3rd centuries, which is just, hey, let's try to Christianize Platonism.
1: Yeah, it's an attempt to make it more appealing to, you know, right. Like they're seeing, like they can see where the wind is blowing.
0: Yes.
1: You know,
0: and you get these varying forms of Gnosticism that are basically like, hey, let's Jesus up our paganism a little bit.
1: Yeah. I mean, wasn't it the case where Julian the Apostate, didn't he complain? Like he complained that Christians, you know, would take care of even non-Christians. And he's like, why can't our pagans be more like this?
0: You know?
1: Like he wants pagans to have Christian ethics.
0: Yeah. And that's why Julian the Apostate's attempts to kind of reinvigorate paganism ultimately didn't have a chance of working. Right. Cause you couldn't go to even this more philosophically minded last pagan generation and be like, no, we're going to start sacrificing, you know, we're going to sacrifice 50 bulls to Jupiter. They're like, yeah, well, okay. You know, like we're going to go practice the Dionysian rites. They're like, not so much. Right. they didn't find that as appealing by that point. Right. And so, all of that had really broken down. Right. And there was also accompanying this, lest we forget. Right. I mean, everything I just said, a materialist probably could have said, but there's also this other elements of the oracles not working anymore. Right. That as Christianity spread and became a legal religion, a lot of the spiritual phenomena upon which paganism was grounded ceased.
1: Hmm.
0: To the point that we have writers in that late pagan period hypothesizing, well, daemon, right, where we get the word demon, they must die. They must get old and die.
1: Yeah.
0: Because the ones who this oracle was channeling, they just stopped. right? Mm. So the spiritual experience, right, that the pagans were going after, they weren't getting anymore. Because these demons, post-Christ, post-spread of Christianity, aren't able to do it anymore. These Christian lands. And so paganism really dies on the vine in the over the course of the fourth century in the Roman Empire. And honestly, similar things happen wherever Christianity goes and nations convert to Christianity. This happens in the rest of Europe. This happens in Russia, right? Both pieces of it. And paganism just withers and dies, right? So for most of us, right, for most of the people listening to this, there may be some literal idolatry going on near you. There may be a Hindu temple near you or something where there's literal, you know, sort of pagan idolatry going on. Probably not, depending on what country you're in, probably not sort of the orgiastic worship kind of thing, though there are still places where that kind of thing goes on. But even if that's going on, it's probably not a big temptation to most of our listeners. Like, hey, I want to get me in on that, right? But there's another way that idolatry has been talked about within Christianity. And that mode of thinking and talking about idolatry and warning against idolatry is just as pertinent as it ever was. And this isn't just sort of, okay, well, all the pagans went away, so the fifth century church fathers decided to come up with another allegorical thing and call it idolatry so that those commandments still had relevance, right? Because, of course, they saw, as we'll talk about more next time, that they had no relevance to iconography. This already starts within the scriptures, within the New Testament. Idolatry is used in this way, specifically by St. Paul. Right. So St. Paul, there, Colossians and Ephesians, a lot of the contents parallel each other. I will not now go into all the weird theories as to why journal articles have to be written, dissertations have to be published.
1: PhD opportunity, everybody.
0: Yeah. Oh, no, there's so much writing on this. You don't want to go down that road. You'd have to read so much. Oh. Colossians 3, verse 5 and Ephesians 5, verse 5 are roughly parallel. And St. Paul uses idolatry in this other way.
1: Yeah. Yeah, so in the Colossians 3, 5 reference, he writes, "Put to death, therefore, what is earthly in you. Sexual immorality, impurity, passion, evil desire, and covetousness, which is idolatry." And then in Ephesians 5:5, he says, "For you may be sure of this, that everyone who is sexually immoral or impure or who is covetous, that is, an idolater, has no inheritance in the kingdom of Christ and God."
0: All right, so here St. Paul identifies covetousness, right? Basically greed.
1: Yeah.
0: As idolatry, right? And it might be easy to say, oh, well, he's just analogizing, right? Or this is an allegorical thing, that it's like idolatry. But pause for a second, because notice in both of these places where he identifies it as idolatry, he connects it, he ties it to sexual immorality in the way that literal idolatry is tied to sexual immorality throughout the scriptures, as we've seen. So what St. Paul sees here about covetousness and idolatry goes beyond an analogy, right? He's seeing something in terms of how it works, how covetousness works and how idolatry worked or works. And so think about how we were saying in the first half, idolatry works, that idolatry gives you this handle or this grip on these spiritual forces at work in the world that are beyond your control. That's the idea, at least, right? That's not what happens, but that's the idea. And think about how the love of money, how mammon, right? And mammon in Aramaic is more than just money. It's money, property, your reputation and prestige. A really good translation of it used to be substance, back when in English you would say that someone wealthy and well-respected was a person of substance. But we don't say that as much anymore. But it sort of entails all of that, right? And when a person chases after that, what are they doing? Why are they doing it? Well, what St. Paul sees is they're using that to try to get a handle, to try to get a grip, right, on the forces at work in the world that they can't control.
1: Yeah. You know, it's interesting. I've sometimes heard idolatry used in this more metaphorical way, as glossed as, you know, well, an idol is anything that gets between you and God. And I mean, I think that that's true on a certain level, right? But I think it's also more than that. You know, it's not.
0: Because then you're just saying all sins are idolatry.
1: Yeah, so, right. Which I mean, people do that. Yeah, but it's like, what's the point of having the category of idolatry if it's just a synonym for sin?
0: Right.
1: I think this is really an important point. Like that, if you just spread that word out to mean everything, then what does it actually mean? What's the point in using it? And we actually have, so we have a caller. We have Daniel calling from Virginia, who seems to have a related idea on his mind. So, Daniel, are you there?
2: Yes. Can you hear me?
1: We can hear you. Welcome to the Lord of Spirits podcast. What is your question?
2: Yeah, this is my first time calling you guys. I found you guys in the process of the bounce from Jordan Peterson to Jonathan Paggio, and then Jonathan Paggio said you guys were killing it one night with a Twitter link to the Giants episode, and I've listened to everything kind of since then, pouring through.
1: It's the Peterson Paggio pipeline. It continues.
2: Yeah. I'll make it relevant to my question, too.
0: Are we the bigot?
2: I was listening to Jordan Peterson's biblical series. I grew up kind of non-denominational, but I'm trying to sort through everything by listening to you guys and the whole sphere. And I kind of glanced over at my computer. I'm a software technology type person for a profession. I glanced over at my computer while listening to him talk about idolatry and things like that. And also just through listening to, you know, the definition that you guys are giving, it started to concern me a little bit, because there's a series of, obviously, you know, bits and, you know, switches that turn on and off. It's a thing that we create. As Pajal will say, like, you sacrifice your time and attention as a software developer or even like an electrical engineer to kind of breathe life into the machine to make it do what you want. And I don't think of it that way. I just think of it as a tool. But I'm hoping that the Father Stevens can alleviate some of my concerns that we're just building one big, massive AI idol.
1: Did you just pluralize us as Father Stevens?
0: I think so. Resistance is futile. You will be.
1: I know. It's been a long time since anybody did that, but yeah. So it's okay. This is my life. What I would say is, I mean, like, there's not nothing to that, right? You know, we're talking about idolatry as technique, this attempt by human beings to manipulate the world, right? If you've listened ever since some of our earlier episodes, you know that we've said that technology in and of itself is not evil, right? It's the, in many cases, getting it too early, but the whole point being using it in a bad way. That is the problem. So, I mean, here we are. Father Stephen is in Louisiana. I'm in Pennsylvania. You're in the Holy Land of Virginia, where I happen to have been born. And the only reason we're able to talk to each other live is because of computer technology. So obviously we're not saying that that is an evil thing in and of itself. But I do think that if people are using it to control and destroy one another and to enrich themselves at the expense of other people, especially, and especially beyond what they actually need, then yes, it is in a way, you know, it does become this handle of mammon, right? That it becomes this engine of human destruction. I mean, I haven't listened to any of Jordan Peterson's Exodus stuff, so I have no idea what he said about any of that.
2: It was more him spurring my. It was more just the topic spurring my thought.
1: Yeah, gotcha. I don't know. I mean, I still have thoughts about AI that are not fully formed. I know Father Stephen has some ideas about it as well, but I'm not as alarmed, I think, as some people are. I'll just put it that way. But that's not a thought out theological position. That's just the way that I'm experiencing how the world is actually functioning. I don't know, Father. Do you have something to add or whatever on any of that?
0: Right. I mean, yeah, I think what you said is true in terms of how it can be used, right? And whether, I don't know where exactly to nail down what is the idol. Like, I don't think the physical computer is the idol or the internet is the idol. It may be that the idol in that kind of situation is sort of the curated version of oneself that one creates online. And I don't just mean making an avatar in Meta or something. I mean, everyone who uses social media is a phony. That's the carefully curated version of yourself that you put out there to the world. That might be ultimately the idol, because that's what you're using to try to kind of take control of your own destiny and your own fate. Because maybe you feel like you can't control those things about yourself in reality. So you enter into a kind of realm of unreality where you can control those things. What you look like, what you sound like, how you come off to other people. So yeah, in terms of the AI level, I mean, I've seen the Apple on Star Trek, right? Like, I mean, you can envision, I've played Paranoia. You can envision a world where there is an AI that becomes sort of an idol, right? Where people sort of serve it. Mrs. Davis recently. But I don't think we're there yet in reality. I think we're much farther from that in reality than people realize. I think like ChatGPT, for all of its amazingness, is really just Google and crossed with an ELIZA program. All the old heads out there in programming know what an ELIZA program is.
1: Oh, man. That brings me back to the 80s.
2: To me, it feels like Mad Libs on steroids sometimes.
0: Yeah, yeah. So I think we're pretty far away from that. But I think there can be a way in which, particularly the way people now interface with the internet primarily through social media, can take on an idolatrous aspect. But even that, the vast majority of people in the United States are not on social media. And if you talk about any given platform, it gets super tiny.
1: Yeah.
0: But that is still a danger when you get there.
2: So when building software, raid the Egyptians and deliver the good.
1: There you go.
0: Yeah. Yeah.
1: Exactly. Yeah. Raid the Egyptians, but do not turn what you make into a golden calf.
2: Yes. That would be bad. I was hoping you guys would reference The Simpsons. That is one of the most best golden calf, funniest golden calf moments ever.
0: I could have brought up Mubi.
1: All right. Well, thank you. That's a good question, Daniel. Thank you very much for calling in.
2: Thank you so much for taking my question.
1: Yeah, you're welcome. All righty. Mammon as the handle. It's worth pointing out because sometimes it's not, you know, you don't connect the dots, but let's connect the dots, right? Certain things that always go together. The scripture always says that idolatry and sexual immorality go together, right? And you know, obviously in this terms of this orgiastic worship that you see in pagan ritual, but what do we see in the people who spend most of their time trying to get hold of mammon?
0: Pursuing not just the money, wealth, but fame. Yeah.
1: Yeah. Like there is a lot of immorality there and
0: drugs. Orgiastic worship.
1: Yeah. It's
0: the pursuit of altered states of consciousness.
1: Right. Yeah. It's the same thing. It's just not cast in specifically religious terms.
0: Right. Yeah. Wolf of Wall Street, anybody? They go hand in hand, right? They go hand in hand. They always will. And St. Paul saw that even when he's talking about idolatry in terms of greed, that those go hand in hand. And so, to generalize a little more out of that beyond just mammon, right? What we're talking about here is how can a concept become an idol? Right? What does it mean to worship a concept? Right. And what we have to realize is that a concept is basically the same thing, right? So a concept is something that is shaped, that is mentally shaped, and that then delimits something, right? It limits it. It reduces it and then allows it to be manipulated, right? So, for example, to use the example I used with Plato, right? Justice, right? When most people talk about justice today, they're not talking about like the divine energy of justice, right? God's activity in bringing about justice. They're not tying that to the God who created the universe who is infinite. They have a concept of justice. Here is what justice is. Justice is fairness. Justice is the redress of historical inequity. Justice is the punishment of the guilty. But that concept, right, however it's defined, that definition is a delimitation, right? It is a mental shaping and a mental reduction of the justice of God into this image, right? This delimited image. And then once it's been reduced to that concept can now be manipulated. It's now an idea. And we've talked about ideas, how they can be instrumentalized. Right, I can use that concept of justice to make an argument to you, to make a presentation to you, and use it to manipulate you and get you to do what I want, right? By appealing to these concepts once I've defined them and delimited them. And they allow me to get a handle on these forces that are otherwise beyond my control, to bring about agreement, to control other people who aren't necessarily going to do what I want and who might threaten me and my interests in various ways, right? So I don't want to go all Calvin here, right, who said that the human heart is a perpetual factory of idols. and I'm talking about the mind. But a concept very easily becomes an idol. a concept very easily becomes an idol when that concept has, in our minds at least, any kind of divine agency attached to it, like justice or love.
1: Yeah, yeah. You can always tell when people take one thing that is true of God, right, and then make it this overriding thing that eliminates anything else that traditionally is said about God in scripture or whatever.
0: But they even delimit it, right?
1: Yeah.
0: It's God is love. Here is what love is.
1: Yeah. Not right? all these
0: Here's
1: other
0: my
1: things.
0: Definition. And now I can weaponize that definition of love against you. Right. And all down the line, any of these, right? Any of these concepts to which divine agency can be attached, right? And obviously that applies to these concepts that are just related to God applies doubly so to concepts of God, right? Concepts of God, right? Where we in our mind have an idea of God, right? We have an idea of who he is, what he is like, what he does, what he doesn't do.
1: Right? Yeah. And I think this is part of why so many of the church fathers are so insistent on saying, even alongside the things that are traditionally said about God in our tradition, well, sorry, that's a little redundant, but even alongside those things, to say, we don't really know anything, you know, like we say these things because this is how God has revealed himself, but like you cannot define God. You cannot, you know, put a line around him and say, well, this is who he is.
0: Right. Right. Because as soon as we start doing that, right, we create an idol. We create a conceptual idol. And then, but that's attractive to us because then we can use it.
1: Yeah.
0: God doesn't do X. God will do Y. Right. And we find this all over the place. We find this all over the place. And let me say, as we've critiqued many times on this show, both in terms of Calvinism and in terms of universalism, which, as we said, is deeply connected to Calvinism because both are Platonist. When you impose necessity on God, that's a good warning flag that you've limited him. That you're dealing with a concept. You're dealing with your own personal Jesus, not the actual Jesus who exists. Right? Anytime you try to limit, define God, you're doing that, whether you realize it or not, so that you can manipulate the concept. Right? If I say this prayer, God has to save me. I'm worried. I'm scared. Okay, I said the prayer. Now I'm saved. I don't have to worry.
1: Yeah, I think it's really important to emphasize that God is utterly free. And idolatry is about making that not so.
0: Yes. Yes. So maybe Calvin was right. He just needed a little more self-examination. So that said, and because I couldn't resist the bit, what are some American idols?
1: Aside from Kelly Clarkson.
0: Right.
1: God bless her.
0: I don't know what was with that two-tone hair back in the day, though. That was just a weird thing.
1: I would not have thought you would pay attention to the hair tone of Kelly Clarkson, but here we are.
0: She's from Texas, and I was living in East Texas at the time, and it was kind of a thing there, and I never got it.
1: I don't even remember that it was a thing, but
0: it was kind of a thing. I don't know if it was a thing beyond Texas, but it was kind of a thing in Texas. At any rate. What are some things, right? And again, you and I, Father Andrew, live in the United States, so we have to speak from that, right? I'm sure if you live in Australia or the Netherlands or Greece or England or wherever you may be, Scotland, Wales, totally big.
1: Guam. Technically the United States, but you Guamanians know that you're different.
0: Yeah. Wherever you might be listening to this, there'll be shades of things, right, that might connect, or you might just not like America, so you'll like what I'm about to say. What are the things, the conceptual things, other than wrong concepts, limiting concepts of God himself that have become idols for us? Where's the big one? And I think this is true in all of the, shall we say, European descended nations, not just the United States, but probably also Canada, also Western Europe, at least, right? Australia, et cetera, Commonwealth countries, right? And that is the state. You see this unfold in real time in the 19th century in Europe, where as the Western European nations were secularizing sort of deliberately, you see the iconography that we'll talk about more next time, and imagery and even popular songs and these kind of things that used to have religious associations be reassociated with the state, with the leaders of the state, with the founder figures of the state, in a way that isn't just overt paganism, but is not a different phenomenon either, right? So the nation state itself becomes this idolatrous figure because the nation state, again, is going to be this handle. It is going to give us a good life. It is going to guarantee our safety and peace. It is going to get control of all these things that I'm scared of, all of these things that I'm worried about. I don't have to worry because the state, right? And all I have to do is my sacred duty to the state to ensure that that all happens, right? This is idolatry. And then politics becomes this sort of techne, right? Of how do we use the state to make those things happen?
1: Yeah. I mean, and right. You know, you mentioned all the iconography of nationalism. I'm like, like, God bless them. I mean, you go to our nation's capital and like you go to the Lincoln Memorial. That is basically a pagan temple in terms of its architecture, you know, and you've got this divinized
0: the U.S. Capitol with the the painting is called the Apotheosis of Washington.
1: Yeah.
0: Him mounting up into heaven to become a god.
1: Right. I mean, yeah. Yeah. So, I mean, that stuff is there. Now, they meant it in maybe a different way. They're all being deists or whatever. I don't know. But like, it's totally there. That's what that imagery traditionally is about.
0: Right. And so you get this, but that idea of looking to the state, that idea of nationalism, right, where the nation state is our protector, our savior. It's what we derive our identity from. Our community is not our church. It's not the community of faith. We're not part of the nation of Christians. We are this nation. That's what gives us our identity and our self-understanding. Just a side note. I know there are Orthodox folks out there on the internet who say things pro-Christian nationalism. And some of you even evoke like St. Constantine to talk about Christian nationalism as if the Roman Empire was a nation state, like huge category mistake. The nation state is a different concept. At least in the United States, I think it bears thinking about that if the United States were to go the route of Christian nationalism, where the laws of the country were based on Christianity, the Christians who would be doing that don't think that I'm a Christian.
1: I mean, usually when people fantasize about these things, they figure that they're get to be in charge.
0: Their group is the one that's going to be in charge. But that's not the case if you're an Orthodox Christian in the United States. We're a tiny minority. So, you know, huge swaths of our faith might get banned and made illegal as necromancy. They might come and burn all our icons. And if you think I'm being ridiculous, okay, then you don't know U.S. history. You don't know about, or Canadian history. You don't know about the anti-Greek riots in Toronto. You don't know about all the anti-Catholic violence that Protestants have carried out in the history of this country. You don't know about the first U.S. governor of Alaska using residential schools to try to force indigenous children to convert from Orthodox Christianity to Lutheranism. So, yeah, that's what Christian nationalism will get you guys. So leave off with that. You don't want it. Okay. Anyway, back to our topic. Right, the nations, it becomes this idol, right? Becomes what is looked to. Basically, instead of God, for these things to which we should be looking to God, right? As the one who is actually, right? But again, we don't feel like we can get the true God who created the universe, right? We don't feel like we can get him to do what we want him to do. Because we can't, right? And we'd prefer something else, like the state, that we see may have the power to do some of those things for us, and which we can get a grip on and a handle on at least a little more readily.
1: Yeah, because it gets results.
0: Right. Just like the pagans moved on to the demons because they couldn't get the true God to do what they wanted. Another big one for us, our culture, is war. Right. Not war in the sense the Romans did, right? Although a lot of horrible things happen in war. And if you don't understand that, go and actually, instead of just talking about how great veterans are, everyone listening to this should go actually meet some and talk to them. Especially a lot of them could use someone to talk to.
1: In combat.
0: Yeah, and find out about their experiences, right? But so it's not in that sense where, you know, while horrible things happen, it's not about going and exulting in bloodshed and right, horror, right? But there is this idea that somehow war brings out virtue in people. There is this weird idea that by the state being perpetually at war and by war and threat of war dominating the world, again, okay, now we don't have to worry. Right. Now we're the rest of us who aren't over there. Right. We're going to go fight them over there so we don't have to fight them here.
1: Making the world safe for democracy.
0: Right. Like, okay, now we're safe because that's going on. And then you get really over the top stuff. Like, I'm sorry, the battle hymn of the Republic. Right. As Christ died to make men holy, let us die to make men free.
1: Yeah, that's the original lyrics, by the way, everybody. The "Let us live to make men free" is an edited version.
0: Yes. Comparing the death of Union soldiers to the death of Christ. Right? Like, it's hard to argue, right, that something idolatrous hasn't happened here. That something isn't being put in God's place that isn't God.
1: Right. Yeah.
0: And obviously, in our culture, sexuality.
1: Yeah. Right? I mean, especially in the way that everything is expected in certain contexts, everything is expected to make way for certain concepts of sexual identity.
0: Right. Right. And it's moved from action to identity.
1: Yeah. Yeah. Yeah.
0: Right. The sense of self, again, not derived from God, but being part of a quote-unquote community, not that there's any actual interaction in community and mutual support most of the time, but just we all identify the same way, therefore we're a community.
1: Yeah. Yeah, and I mean, you know, we've talked about this before on the show as to why this is becoming more possible, and it's because of the stuff that Daniel said, you know, that people are pouring their lives into machines, and the 3D world that includes our bodies is less and less on our minds.
0: Right. Right. And in the United States, at least, and I don't know how much this is a product of US culture, and how much this is widespread. So folks outside the US would have to tell me, although I don't know that I want to know much more detail on this, but the United States, at least, sexualized material, I mean, you're talking about pornography, right? The entire sex industry in the United States has become, over the last couple of decades, increasingly violent.
1: Yeah. because it just needs to be more extreme, because that's how idolatry works and it's how addiction works.
0: It's not about like love or sex as an expression between two people. It's choking people, spitting on people, demeaning people in other ways, right? Yeah. It's literal violence.
1: Yeah.
0: Right. It's more and more transgressive.
1: Yeah.
0: Because remember what we said, as orgiastic worship, the transgression is what produces the experience. Right. The lawlessness is what produces the experience, the quasi religious experience. Right. And then, of course, right, we come back to Mammon. Right. Where we have this fascinating, at least again in the United States, we have this fascinating God named the economy. We must all make sacrifices for the economy. We must all do our bit for the economy. The economy is good. The economy is bad, right? We must appease the economy. But again, right, if I could just get some more money, if I could just get some more fame, then I'll be in control of my destiny. Then I won't have to worry. Then everything, I'll be safe. Then it will all come together. That's just idolatry.
1: Yeah. Yep. So flee from idols, as the apostle says. You know, I've been rolling around in my mind the question of what I might say at the end here. And the thing that finally came to me is I think that, some people actually, I don't think this, I know that some people actually use the church itself as a kind of idol. And, I know that some people would recoil from that idea, right? I've even heard people say or seen them say on the interwebs things like, well, can Christ be separated from his church? In other words, you know, it's not possible to treat the church as an idol because Christ is the church. You know, the church is Christ, right? And sometimes they'll say that in the context of apologetics against other Christian groups, you know, essentially saying it's impossible to follow Christ unless you are Orthodox, effectively. And, you know, that question aside, which is a whole big, interesting discussion, but this issue of treating the church as an idol. So if Christ and the church are simply the exact same thing and completely coterminous in every possible way, then why do we bother having two words? Why do we talk about Christ and the body of Christ? It's not because they're separable. But even that aside, I'll just grant that, right? That there's no, you know, even if one wants to make a total identification between Christ and the church, which I don't think is correct, it is still possible to treat the church as an idol, because what happens is people have a concept of the church that they are worshiping, a concept of the church that they are using, as you said, Father, as a kind of handle on the world, right? What does that look like? Well, it looks like a lot of different things. One way that it can look is when people have an idea of a particular time and or place in church history and make that the end all be all of what it means to be Christian. You know, you can usually note that they're doing this because they'll have the word holy and then the name of some time, place, empire, kingdom, or whatever after that word. You know, and in holy blah, blah, blah, it was this way, and we have to get back to that, you know. So there's this kind of toxic nostalgia that sometimes exists. Sometimes people will idolize elements of church life. Probably the most common is monasticism. And the weird part about it is this is often being done by non-monastics. You know, and the very otherness of it, I think, is part of what enables people to turn it into an idol. And so they'll say, well, these monastic fathers say this, and that's used as a manipulation over and against, in many cases, the rest of the tradition of the church. You know, the rest has to submit to that. People can idolize the liturgical life of the church. They can worship, you know, and you can note that that's happening because then the way that it gets used, like I have witnessed and been told of stories of clergy serving services who are acting in abusive ways because the people around them are not doing exactly the thing that they're supposed to do. And I don't just mean like offering proper correction and whatever, but like yelling. And even I've heard of people throwing things, right? That kind of thing. The authority within the church can be treated in an idolatrous manner. It is the case that right now in some parts of the world, if you are an Orthodox clergyman and you preach something that you know is true, but is not popular with the government and church leadership of your time and place, that you can be penalized and even arrested, fined. I mean, this is turning church authority into an idol, right? I mean, I could go on and on. I could go on and on and on. But how do you know you've turned some element of the church or your concept of the church into an idol? It's when it takes people away from Christ himself. It's when it takes people away from the life of following the commandments of Christ, right? It's when it's used as a weapon against other people, manipulation against other people, and for one's personal self-aggrandizement, which could be, you know, about money and power and all that stuff, but it could also be about, you know, owning your opponents, right? People can turn theology into an idol. It just becomes a bunch of words that ultimately don't point towards some life in Christ, but are about defeating other people and winning arguments and so forth. There is a lot of this within the Orthodox Church of our time on display. It is happening, and it is very sad. I'm not saying it's predominant necessarily. I don't know enough about what everybody is doing to be able to say that, but it is definitely out there, and there are people who are being driven away from the church, whether because they never join it or because they've just had enough, because people are treating the church as an idol and not as the body of Christ, right? So how do we guard against that? How do we flee from that idol? Well, number one, we should remember that our concepts of the church are not the church. The church is the living body of Christ. It is we who are in it. It's not an ideology. It's an actual community, and it is in the world to do the works of Christ in the world. That's how we are his body. We are his powers and his nexus of powers, and we are potential, you know, in the world. That is who the body of Christ is. And so where you see people being made saints, made to live the way that Christ lived and to be the way that Christ is, then it's being done right. But when you see it used to destroy other people in whatever way, then it's become idolatry. Then it's about control, right? So flee from idols. Love Christ above all. And, you know, remember that following the commandments is the foundation for all of the rest of Orthodox tradition. And if you're not living in such a way that you're following the commandments, then according to the scriptures, you do not love God. And if you don't love God, then you're not really a Christian. Not really. And all the rest is just an idol, ultimately. So that's what I would have to say here at the end.
0: So, in past episodes, I've come out against pasta, the nuclear family, and most recently, empathy. So tonight, I'm going to come out against delayed gratification. This is something we've been taught. Christ tells a parable about delayed gratification. It's often labeled in

where all of the actual living of life, all of the good things of this life, are always after a then. And there's always something before the then. You have to attain a certain level of success. You have to get a certain level of education. You have to achieve certain things. Then you can get married. Then you can have kids. Then you can relax. Then you can enjoy life. Then you can have friends and spend time with them. Then you can have some kind of leisure time. Well, you have to work so many years, but then, you know, someday you'll retire and then you'll be able to enjoy your golden years. You'll be able to relax. You'll be able to spend time with your hypothetical grandchildren, since you didn't get to spend any with your children because you were working all the time. There's always this then. And oftentimes what comes before the then is an idol. It's an idol. It's the thing you're using to get a grip on your life and get a grip on the world so that then you can relax and do the things you should do or want to do. But there's this other thing I got to do first, because otherwise it won't be safe to do those other things. I can't relax and do those other things. I'll have to worry. Got to make sure everything's squared away first. Even more tragically, nowadays, for a lot of us, there's not even a then. There's just what's before it. There's just, I'm going to have to toil away at this until I die. There's just, I'm going to have to tread water. I'm going to have to endure this. I'm going to have to survive this for as long as I can. We've realized that those things about retirement, or those things about having kids late in life, or those other, they don't actually work. They don't actually end up happening. And so there's sort of nothing in front of us but toil and worry and anxiety. That'll probably lurch into despair. But what all of those kind of idolatrous calculations have in common is that they leave out God. They leave out his existence. They leave out his activity in the world. Right? They leave out his involvement in the world. The way that he in his very self, right, is active and moving in the world and in us. They leave out the fact that he knows what we need. That he is the one in control of all these things, not us. No matter what handles we find, what levers we pull, it's always him. That he is the God who created the universe. That he doesn't do what we want. Because often the most disastrous thing God could do to us is to give us what we want. Or think we want in a given moment. And we worry. And we put ourselves into this despair and toil and stress. We deny ourselves the good gifts of God in this world and the good things of this world because we ignore him and we forget about him. So because God is real, because of the love of God expressed in our Lord Jesus Christ for us is real, we don't have to be afraid. We don't have to worry. We can live now. We can love and enjoy community now. We can have families now. We can have friends now. We can enjoy his good gifts now. It's not even that hard to do. You actually don't need mammon to do most of these things. You can get together with friends and cook food and eat it. It doesn't have to be fancy food. It could be ramen. You could spend time.

0: time with your kids, your wife, your husband, your girlfriend, your boyfriend, your pals. You can go and talk to and interact with actual humans in person without curating who you are and what you look like and how you come off. You can touch grass. Like, all of these things are available to us all the time. If we stop for a second from all the worrying and all the anxiety and remember that God is real and that Christ is real. And that even when we forget about him, he doesn't forget about us. So when the gratification we're talking about is the blessings of God, is the worship of God, is the love of each other, do not delay that gratification. Do not delay it 1 second. It's yours now, because if you delay it, you'll never get to it. That's what I have to say.
1: Well, thank you. And that is our show for tonight. Thank you, everyone, for listening. If you didn't get through to us live, we'd still like to hear from you. You can email us at lordofspirits@ancientfaith.com. 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
0: 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Bow down before the one you serve. You're going to get what you deserve.
1: Thank you. Good night. And may God bless you.

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And I beheld, and I heard the voice of many angels round about the throne, and the beasts, and the elders. And the number of them was 10,000 times 10,000, and thousands of thousands, saying with a loud voice, "Worthy is the Lamb that was slain to receive power, and riches, and wisdom, and strength, and honor, and glory, and blessing." Revelation chapter 5, verses 11 through 12.

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3: Yeah, unless you have it under that beautiful sweater that I got you for Christmas.
4: Oh, my Christmas gift from 2 years ago. I love it.
3: Makes me feel good to see you wear it.
2: Thank you.
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3: So Molly, I love the shirt that you had made for us so that we're matchy-matchy with our logo on it.
4: It's so cute. I loved it. So I got in a merch mode recently, and they had these really cute polos, and I couldn't resist. So I got us matching ones.
3: I love them. We may wear them at retreats or...
4: Yeah, because sometimes, you know, especially in the evening, it's more of a casual vibe. Mm-hmm. It's just nice to have something that's, you know, still denotes our ministry, but without, you know, getting too formal about it.
3: Yeah,
4: so
3: I love it. What a nice surprise. That was so fun.
4: Yeah. I guess we don't need it for the podcast.
3: No, we don't. No one can see us. So one of the things that have gotten us, or gotten you really into the merchandising.
4: Yes.
3: Is that we've been working on our planner so hard for the last few months. And we've tried to make it everything that we would personally want in a planner, like undated.
4: Yeah.
3: Right? So there's no stress or pressure or guilt. If you miss a day or a week or whatever, you can still use it, right? It uses all the tools and concepts that we teach and that we really go in depth in when we're giving retreats. And what else?
4: So I use mine as everything. I use it as not only my schedule, my tasks, all my inner work, setting little goals for each day to make sure I'm living out my deepest values. And there's a little journaling section, and I use it to do a little bit of journaling. Sometimes on the quote that's offered, we do a lot of Orthodox, you know, spiritual sayings and quotes, and I just reflect on that. I absolutely love it.
3: Me too.
4: And, you know, we've been kind of keeping it under wraps a little bit.
3: Yes.
4: And it's just been such a huge labor of love, thinking that this we could unveil it in December.
3: So now that everyone wants one, so here's what happened. So the first prototype came, and we needed to make some tweaks, which we figured we would. So we made the tweaks, placed the order for the new prototypes, and they took forever. There was a delay. I ended up getting an email from the printers saying, "We're sorry, there's a delay." Then, yay, they're on their way. And we had everything all set up to do all the pictures of them and our little video tutorial.
4: Little trailer. And, yeah.
3: The whole thing. And then I get an email from UPS saying that they were damaged en route and being sent back to the... I know. So Molly's pouting right now.
4: Wah, wah.
3: Yeah. So... And it just made me think of life in general when it doesn't go as planned.
4: Yeah.
3: Right? And so you're supposed to, and we try to, and we do, surrender to God. Like, these things were totally out of our control. Like, we had planned on giving them away as Christmas gifts, and other people were planning on purchasing for Christmas, and now they can't, and everything. So on one hand, I'm surrendering, saying, okay, Lord, there must be a reason why we weren't supposed to have the planner available in December. And then on the other hand, I'm wondering, does God really care about the Filled with Less planner?
4: Is this top priority?
3: I'm sure there are other things in life that are like that.
4: No, it is a good question, because you do sometimes wonder, like, do you put meaning on every single thing, mm-hmm. you know? Because I'm torn on it, right? I could overthink myself into a tizzy. There is something very, to me, freeing about assuming, yeah, there's probably a reason for it.
3: Yeah, that God is in everything.
4: Yeah, yeah, yeah.
3: And that this gives us one more opportunity to surrender.
4: Yeah. For me, I'm just tired of doing so much thinking, honestly. Like, mm-hmm. and you can really take a situation like that and go back and forth and be like, golly, okay, so were we not supposed to make the planner? Were we not supposed to have it in January for some reason? Like, you know, just kind of feel that, again, that churning, that inner mm-hmm. turmoil takes up that mental energy. But what I really prefer, which I think is such a good example that we have with our Orthodox saints, is just this complete, utter simplicity of less thinking at all. And just assuming, like, oh, sign the cross, thy will be done.
3: Yes.
4: Yeah. Okay.
3: Yeah. And like you always say, not holding on to things so tightly.
4: Yes.
3: Like having an open hand. Things flow in, things flow out.
4: Yeah.
3: I don't have to be so involved. And it goes against, like, my personality, because I want to control things, I think.
4: Yeah.
3: I'm one of those controller people. Yeah. Living with an open hand and just letting things flow in and out and knowing that God's will is done, and whether God really cared that the Filled with Less planner came out in December of 2024.
4: You know, yeah, right.
3: It's not really for me to, like, be in angst about.
4: Yeah.
3: Right?
4: Yeah.
3: It's just like it is what it is.
4: You know, I have on my refrigerator, I keep a ton of quotes up there. And one of my favorites is Elder Thaddeus's, where he says, you know, I realize that we all worry about ourselves too much, and that only he who leaves everything to the will of God can truly feel joyous, light, and peaceful.
3: Mm-hmm.
4: And another thing I've been working on is just, I think I talked to you about this when we were together last, just kind of living from gratitude to gratitude.
3: Yes.
4: And that does feel like a much lighter way to go. So when this happens again, just say, okay, you know.
3: We teach about that in our planner, by the way.
4: We do. We got to remember that for ourselves.
3: Yeah, living.
4: So at some point, this planner will be available in God's perfect timing.
3: Yes. Yes.
4: And we are super excited about it. Another thing I forgot to mention, which is kind of special, is that my son Benjamin did all of the artwork for us.
3: Yes.
4: And that was
3: beautiful.
4: Really special.
3: I think he did 12 different sketches.
4: Yeah, different sketches.
3: Yeah.
4: And I love it so much.
3: Yeah,
4: so.
3: I love it. We wrote him into the foreword for the copywriting and everything. Benjamin Sabrin.
4: Yes, yeah. So that was really neat. That no matter what, doesn't it just feel calmer just to surrender it?
3: It really does. It really does. So why don't we do it?
4: Okay, deal.
3: Let's do it.
4: Got it.
3: So it's the end of 2024. Mm-hmm. We've done a lot this year. We've had a lot of things that, you know, the Back to Basics course, we reran 6 weeks of Sanity at the beginning of the year, getting the planner out, doing the podcast, doing things with our members, our membership and everything. Next year, let's still do all the stuff, but let's just have open hands and just not, I don't know, try to feel like we are so in charge and like we always have to have that fire lit under us. Let's just let God show us the opportunities and know that that's the way to go.
4: Yeah, I like it. I like it.
3: Me too.
4: Quiet ourselves in all the ways to be able to hear that. Right?
3: Yes.
4: And to do that.
3: Exactly. Exactly. So I'm sure a lot of people are looking back on their year right now.
4: Yeah.
3: You know, obviously, we're looking forward to the nativity. We're still in the fast as we're recording this right now. But it is also a good time to kind of look back, right? Because we've got the new year looking right at us. And I know a lot of people might be feeling like they've run out of steam a little bit. And during this time of year, you feel like you've really got, you know, you need to have the steam on because
4: yeah. You need to light that fire back up.
3: Exactly. But we're kind of running out, and maybe it's a good time for a pep talk.
4: I agree.
3: And who do you know?
4: Who is the best pep talker?
3: Who's the best pep talker ever? It's Pres Stacy Dorrance.
4: Yeah. I was so excited because I was like, this is perfect timing for me.
3: Yes, me too. We really only get to like talk to her a lot during our reruns of 6 weeks of Sanity. And every year when we do that, And she comes on like the calls that we have. As she's talking, I'm just like, man, this girl, at a certain age, you enjoy being called girl. This girl can really inspire people and give clarity to situations and make sense of things. She has a real gift. And that's why we're bringing her on. We're bringing her on today.
4: Yeah. Let's get it going.
3: Let's do it.
4: Presbytera Stacy Dorrance lives with her husband, Father Theodore, in Colorado. She is a detail-oriented person who loves to help create beauty and order. Having raised four children, she has experienced and understands the challenges of life and its impact on home and office care. As a lifelong learner, she strives to continually improve herself and her environment. Stacy brings energy and kindness wherever she goes. Less is more is her motto, and she is passionate about decluttering and organizing. She wants you to enjoy your space, no matter its size, and to live in harmony with your environment. Presbytera Stacy is a chanter and a pianist and is part of the singing group Icona, along with her two sisters. Well, hello, Presbytera Stacy. How are you?
6: I am great. Thanks for having me on your beautiful podcast.
3: Thanks. It's so good to talk to you again. Anytime we can talk to you is a good day.
4: It is. I've been excited about this all week, actually.
3: Yeah, me too.
6: Thank you.
4: So the reason you came to mind immediately to us is because we were feeling that, like, when you come to the end of 2024 or any year, I know there are a few of us who may feel like we are running out of steam a little bit. And I know that I myself around this time really crave like a really good pep talk when I start to feel a little bit stuck, a little bit stagnant. And you truly are one of the most inspiring people that I have ever met. And I've had firsthand experience, you know, watching you be able to just enthusiastically tackle tasks that are daunting and help people kind of light a fire under themselves who want to turn their life around but just don't know where to start. So that's what we wanted to bring you on for today.
6: Thank you.
4: And my first question for you is, as a professional organizer, how do you help others kind of create a really solid why for putting forth effort at all to create order from chaos? Where do you even begin?
6: Okay. Wow, this is such a great question. I can't always tell my clients what I might tell you or your audience. So maybe I will just kind of share with you the real big picture in my heart of how I live and why I put forth effort to create order from chaos. And of course, you know, everything begins with God and ends with God. He is the God of order. He is the God of beauty. He is, of course, the God of love. And he just created this beautiful, orderly universe. You know, the galaxy, the sun, the moon, the stars, the world, the seas, the land, the forests, you know, the flowers, the wildflowers. There's so much order and beauty that he created for us. And then we could even go into time, right? Years, months, days, hours. God created all of this, you know, for us. He gave us a world of order and beauty, and we're created in his image. This God of order and beauty created us in that image, and we're called to grow into his likeness, which means as we grow closer to him, we are also going to be filled with more order and beauty in our life. Okay? So he has given us the gifts to do that, but we must nurture, we must follow him. You know, the Lord said, whoever wants to be my disciple must deny themselves, take up their cross, and follow me. That following is an action. It's something that we do minute by minute, day by day, you know, month by month, year after year. And this is the actions that we take to emulate our Lord, the Lord of beauty and order and love. So our why in why to put this effort to create order from the chaos that sometimes we all find ourselves living in. As busy people, as moms, as wives, as, you know, single people working, the chaos comes. And so why do we put forth effort to create order is because we love God and we want to be like him. And the beautiful thing about all of this is that he gives us the strength and the tools to accomplish this. He gives us the example in his holy church, in the church calendar, in the lives of the saints. He gives us all of this so that we know how to get there. Now, we live in a society which is immensely filled with materialism. And so it's become exceedingly difficult to create order from the chaos that we're finding ourselves in. But even so, we have a mind, a heart, a soul. We can learn and grow and learn how to be less chaotic and more orderly. But it's going to take a lot of effort. It's going to take help from him, a prayer life with him. It's going to take just great effort on our part, because we're really countering so many goods around us that really create more chaos than we're used to as a human race. So the other bonus I was going to say is that God helps us to fulfill this kind of this calling, right, to be orderly and beautiful. The bonus is that this order and beauty that we create in our life is shared with others around us. They enjoy the beauty and the order and the love that we have in our life, and they want to emulate it. If you look at all the new converts to Orthodoxy right now, they can't get over the beauty of our churches, our liturgy, our theology, which is filled to the brim, you know, with order and beauty. So it's not only that we're called to this, but we're called to share it. So that's my why. Does that help, Molly?
3: Yeah. Where to start with that? That helps.
4: I was like, this is why we've read her on.
3: I think she's right. The main thing I hone in on is that you said that we are created for order and beauty. And if we're not feeling that in our lives, and we're feeling chaotic and messy and everything, that's an indicator that, okay, some changes need to be made, because this is not the life that God created me for, right?
6: Yes, exactly. Yes, I agree 100%. We have to know ourselves, and we have to evaluate our lives on a regular basis. Are my actions, is everything that I'm doing, is it showing that I love and I'm following God's will? Am I praying? Am I giving my time to those things that nurture order and beauty and love inside my heart so that I can share it with others? And then there's this whole other level. If I don't do these things, how can I really develop my gifts? Which is another thing that God calls us to, is using our talents. And he says it over in the Bible over and over again. But if our life is filled with chaos and disorder and disarray and quite frankly, filth sometimes, how are we going to use our talents for the glory of God, you know, for not taking care of ourselves and our families first? So,
4: yeah, that's so true. You know, that whole, as you were speaking, I was like, if I had your voice saying just that on like an app of some kind, I would listen to it every morning before I started my day, because you are so, so right. And you know, from as we created 6 Weeks to Sanity, what led me to 6 Weeks to Sanity was I was a person who lived in chaos. And that's what started all of it, was I was feeling so stuck and joyless and just kind of down, depressed, you know, and a lot of it had to do with my physical environment. And what I have learned from both you and Cynthia all about this, I had never even thought about the connection of order and faith, and you know, and I think actually I was reading one of the 55 maxims of Thomas Havgo, and I was so surprised that one of them was to maintain order and cleanliness in your home as a maxim for Christian living. And I was like, whoa, that's really interesting to me. That last part, what you said about using our gifts, I think that was the most surprising thing to me, was once I started to get a handle on the stuff and the chaos, opportunities were open, creative opportunities in ways to grow personally, vocationally. I was shocked, honestly, at how much my clutter had really been holding me back in my life. And I really appreciate your take on it. I think it's so true and not talked about enough.
6: Yeah. Well, you're making me think of two things. We do order our lives. The place where we see this the most is in the holy altar. Okay, when we go to church, we have the exonarthex, we have the narthex, we have the nave, we have the solea, and then we have the holy altar. And it's ordered. It's beautiful. God never does order without beauty. We have to know this. He didn't have to make the trees and the flowers and the birds and the singing, but he chose to do everything orderly and beautiful. And when you look in the holy altar and you look at the altar table, and it has the two lights there, and it has the tabernacle with the reserved gifts, everything is intentional. and beautiful. And so the priest would never have his altar in disarray because he's offering the sacrifice, which is Christ, who is ends up being communion back to us, correct? The Eucharist, the Holy Eucharist. So everything has order, function, and beauty. And so we take that imagery into our homes. So our kitchen table has a function and it's beautiful. Okay? Our kitchen has a function and it's beautiful. Our beds, even our closets should have function and beauty. Our desks, our living room. When we don't do this, however, I just have to say this out loud. We live in a society which is very filled with angst and stress, right? And anxiety, right? When we don't live in order and beauty and love, then we may actually be becoming the source of anxiety for our families. So we want to live in order and beauty and love because God is that and we are created in his image. But if we don't, there are kind of consequences as well. We won't maybe be healthy. Our schedules will be disarray. We're late. Our bills are late. We're overspending. Our kids feel anxiety. They're disordered in their room. Maybe they're not keeping up with their schoolroom. It's a ripple effect on both sides. When we live in order and beauty and love, that is shared. When we live in disorder and chaos and disarray, believe it or not, that's shared too. So we kind of have to look at both sides of the coin so that we really get motivated. Because you asked me somewhere here, you asked me what motivates, you said, okay, why do we want to put forth the effort to create order from chaos? Because if we don't, our life is miserable. Yeah. But when we do, our life can be filled with joy. And truly, truly blessedness, you know?
3: Yeah. I'm glad you brought that up, Prez, because so often the chaos around us can't be tamed until we get the chaos within handled. Mm. And, you know, let's get personal and talk about you as an example, because you're a Presbytera, you're a mom, you're a grandmother, musician, a chanting teacher. I think you're still helping people. Are you doing organization stuff? Do you still have a business that way?
6: I'm doing more retreats on that side.
3: And retreats,
6: now.
3: Yes. Excellent. Mm-hmm. Excellent. Mm-hmm. So I thought you mm-hmm. added something on there. Mm-hmm. So mm-hmm. you have a lot of different hats. It would be extremely easy to feel like a chaos within. Can you give us an example of the daily rhythms and routines and things that help you stay peaceful and productive?
6: Yes. And you know, because of our 6 weeks of sanity, we all really learned from each other, didn't we?
3: Yeah.
6: And I have to go back to something that really impressed me. And I knew this because I've lived it my whole life. You know that when we're writing down things, we're 80% more likely to do them, whether mm-hmm. it's your goals, your to-do list, your tasks, your chores, whatever. And I've been thinking about this a lot. God gave Moses the Ten Commandments in writing. Hmm. Okay, they were written down. Again, we are created in his image, and God chose to give us the Ten Commandments in writing. Now, that tells me a lot about me, right? Because that means I'm supposed to write. The scriptures, they were written, they were organized, they were canonized. And now we have the Holy Bible that we can read, okay? This is important that we emulate our God. We need to write. We need to write things down that are important to us. What are my values? What are my goals? What are my chores? What's my to-do list? If we start writing things down, then we're more likely to be able to create rhythms and routines that support our values, our belief system. And so that's how I live my life. Everything that I do and believe is written down somewhere. Not perfectly organized, you know, but most of it's in something I call a control journal. And without it, I couldn't accomplish my daily tasks because I'm a yaya, a grandmother of 10. I have Ikwana, okay? I have my students. I'm the chanter at my church. I have so much going on. Without writing these things down, I couldn't possibly have my head straight, be running around like a chicken with my head cut off. I don't want to be that person. I want to be a peaceful Presbytera Stacy. I want to be a loving and under control person. And the only way I know to do that is to write it down. So the first thing I do is I have my daily routine written down. I pray. I read my Bible. I do my matanyas. I do my exercises and my stretches. Not every day, all these things, but on a regular basis. I know that I'm going to eat my fruit and my vegetables. I'm going to drink my water. I'm going to go over my budget. I'm going to answer my emails. I'm going to look at my mail. Everything that I can is on a routine. And that way, I feel like I have that daily rhythm that Molly speaks so beautifully about all the time, and the routines that make me feel peaceful and productive. And when you do it on a regular basis, it's like the seasons, it's like the time, okay? Like God created. If you do things on this regular basis, then you start seeing the beauty, and you know that maybe part of the year, you're going to be more productive on this. We're going to be in our gardens at this time of the year. We're going to be working on our closets more, maybe in the winter. You know, we'll develop our own inner compass of time, of these rhythms and stuff as God has around us, the times and the seasons. Maybe we'll get a little more sleep in the winter than we were in the summer when there's so much daylight. You don't even want to go to bed, you know? So these are the things that I do. I take my probiotic. I take my vitamins. I warm up my voice because I want to support my talent. I have to prepare for the church services because I'm the chanter. So I have all this kind of on paper. And sometimes when I start getting lost, I'm like, uh-oh, have not looked at my routine. and that brings me back. Like, for example, my mom taught me, know what you're going to cook the night before so you can pull it out of the freezer. If you have a piece of meat that you want to serve, you pull it out the night before, then it's ready and you kind of know what's happening for dinner. For me, I do my laundry on Mondays. It just works out for us and our family. I try to dust and vacuum on a certain day. Everything for me is a routine and a rhythm. And although I'm not perfect at it by any means, I think overall I live a pretty peaceful life. And even when I get off track and I start feeling a little anxiety, I have these tools to pull me back into peace and productivity. So does that help at all?
4: Oh, yeah, absolutely. Yes. Yeah. So it sounds like, is this the beginning of the day? So your morning time seems very important.
6: So important. So important. Now, I'm going to just be honest with you all. Okay. Right now with Christmas season, I'm a little off my schedule because I have 70 gifts that I give each year between the office staff and my sisters, my nieces, my nephews, my mom and dad. There's a lot of gifts to be given. And so right now I'm a little bit off my routine. Today I just did the Holy God Chisayon prayers, and I said, let's call this good God. But I'm going to say this, okay? I have a Christmas list. And I have the last 15 years of gifts that I've given my family members. Write it down. You'll have more peace in your mind and your home if you know what you're doing, who you have to buy for. And then you get in the routine and a rhythm of even Christmas. So everything is, you know, we go in and out. It's not perfect. But if we have something like a home base to come back to, I think overall our lives will feel more productive and peaceful. And to me, that's really important.
3: Yeah. And I love that you know when you're kind of off, because you do have that routine. And it's like, okay, yes. Well, you know what? It's December. It's Christmas time. These things are happening. This is why I'm feeling a little more chaotic than usual. But you've got that like safety net where you go back to it.
6: Yes.
3: Right?
6: Yes, you know, I love that. That's so well put. Yes, when we have a routine, we know when we're out of it. You're right.
3: Yeah.
6: You're right.
3: That's key. Because if you don't have it in the beginning, you're like at a loss. Mm-hmm. You're like a ship out to sea. You have no place to call home.
6: Right.
3: Yeah.
6: So I think so far, just like what I'm seeing here is what we want to share with our audience is, number one, we need to know why. We need to create order. And hopefully you kind of understand now better that. And then we can see how we can begin to create order is by building in systems and routines and then writing it down. Believe me, it's a work in progress. We're never there. We've never arrived until we breathe our last breath. We're continually working towards this. But I would just encourage our audience, please start.
3: Yeah.
6: Please start building order into your life by writing things down, evaluating who you are and what you value. And then that's what determines how you spend your time and your energy, right? So
4: That inner work in the morning, I can't, from having never done it to within the last 5 years starting to do it, I cannot imagine getting through a day without. Like that whole idea for me now of just getting up and winging it, it seems like, that seems like such a perilous decision on my part.
6: Oh, yes.
4: So I absolutely agree. And then I love the idea when you do it every morning. I love thinking like I'm starting over today. You know, this is a new start today. Mm-hmm. Yesterday, I stayed with my routine till I made it till 10:30, right on my routine. That was so much better than the day before. Maybe today I'll have my routine down, get to noon, you know, and So the next day, I get up and I keep trying again. And I love the writing down. It's really good advice, is to get in the habit now of just, gosh, my mother-in-law does that after every Christmas dinner. She'll write down what she served.
3: Oh, really?
4: Mm. Yeah. Did she have leftovers? Did she not have enough of something? Oh. And pulls out her notes from the year before. And I'm like, genius.
3: Yes.
4: You know?
3: Yes.
4: So I like that. I keep writing.
6: Yeah. Mm-hmm. Microsoft is my favorite, is my best friend. I have so many documents, you know, so many. Yes, it's wonderful.
4: Huh.
6: Yeah.
4: I'm going to,
3: Think about that.
4: So you talked about the why, talked about the rhythms. Another really, I think, what I found for myself important aspect is just the amount of things we own. You lead us in decluttering in our course. You also talk about fostering our faith. Mm-hmm. And we've touched on this a little bit, but specifically, can you just address how decluttering, having fewer possessions, and our faith are connected?
6: Okay, I'll tell you right now. The eye looks for beauty. Okay, God created us beautiful, right? Look at every human being that's ever existed. We all have beauty. We have a form. We have a system, a heart. We are all beautiful. The eye looks for beauty. So that eye that he gave us isn't just, you know, neutral. It's looking for the beautiful things. So when we create beauty in our home, we're being like God, okay? In order to create beauty, you have to have less possessions. If you open a closet and it's filled with junk, you feel stress. Your heartbeat starts speeding up. Your cortisol is released through your stress hormones. That is the opposite of our faith. We want peace and love and joy and faith. So we have to do the things that when we look at them, they foster the things that we believe, that God is love, that God is a God of order and beauty, and he wants us to share our talents. So we have to start looking at our home and saying, what needs to be released so that I may fulfill my purpose as a human being? So every room has a function, and you've got to write it down. What's the function of this family room? What's the function of this dining room? What's the function of this bedroom and this room and this closet? We have to know our purpose and its function. And then it's easy to say, well, gosh, you know, the games don't belong in this room. They belong in this room. Or this table isn't supposed to be filled with mail. It's supposed to have meals on it each night. So we have to look at our home and figure out how it's going to serve us in our purpose as children of God to create a life of beauty and love and order, that we may serve our fellow man, that we may exercise our talents for God's glory, that we may worship him on Sunday as wives, as mothers, as children of God. We evaluate where we live and we try to bring order so that it serves us. Sometimes we feel like we're the slave of our home. It has to be the opposite. Okay, we need to tame our home so that it supports the life that we believe in, that we are trying to live and achieve. A life in Christ, a life of love where we help others and we are hard workers at our work, or we offer our talents at church, or whatever we're doing, that we do it well. So this home of ours supports that. So in order to accomplish that, you look at each room and you evaluate its purpose, and then you start removing those things in your life that are bogging you down, that are preventing you from achieving your life that you want to live in Christ. So that's kind of how I look at it. Maybe ask me questions.
4: No, yeah, I think that's great. And you're someone that really helped me understand the concept of white space.
6: Yes.
4: And
6: love that.
4: That it's not only for our physical environment, but it really is also white space in our schedules, white space in even our inner lives, you know, room for quiet. And can you talk a little bit more about how you use white space in a home?
6: Yes. So when the eye is looking for beauty, it needs places to rest. So we want to be able to, in each room, to feel like at peace, like there's not so many possessions that I can't enjoy this space. So we have to limit. And that's, again, part of our gift from God is choice, freedom. I get to say, I want you, I don't want you. I want this, I don't want that. So the more we exercise that to say, I don't want that, I want that, then the better we get at it.
4: Yeah.
6: Okay, you don't belong here. And then things start opening up in our life. Like I'm sitting in a room right now. It has two chairs, a lovely rug, my piano music, and then the nativity scene. It's just a lovely room. On the wall is about 10 or 15 pictures. I made a beautiful gallery of my family. Every time I walk in this room, I just go, I sing. I love it. It feels peaceful. There's lots of white space. There's a plant. Every room you should feel peaceful in, and you have to create that. It's your gift from God of how you're going to create that. Where's the white space going to be? Where's the art going to be? Where's the plant going to be? You know, today we're, without excuse, there are so many resources, Pinterest and all these things where we can discover, when you know, what I like, what's beautiful to me, and then you have to implement it. But I'm going to just say one thing that we have to talk about with regard to all of this is time. This all takes time. And if your life is so crammed full of activities and, you know, whatever it might be, it's going to be difficult to achieve a life like this, to think, to pray, to consider, to choose. So you have to open up white space in your schedule so that you have time to think about dinner tomorrow night, to look at your budget and see if you're following it, to create a room that's beautiful. It's going to take some time and energy and effort. So we have to limit maybe how many hours we work or how many hours we spend out of the house or how many sports our kids have or how many things I commit to. So much emulates from our home, and we want it to be a place of beauty and order and love. So,
3: you know, we found out, Prez, that we have a lot of men who listen to this podcast.
6: Mm.
3: How would you say that this would relate? Like if you're a man and you know, typically the home is sort of, you know, the mm-hmm. woman, you know, typically, I don't want to mm-hmm. stereotype, but
6: no, right.
3: So for the men who are listening right now,
6: mm-hmm.
3: do you have any ideas?
6: I have a lot to say to the men, because you know what? when I do my retreats, you know, the men, they're like, oh my gosh, I got to go hit my garage. Or geez, yes. Can you help my wife and I with my basement? They feel the clutter. I don't want us to think that they don't. When you think about the streets and the highways and all of the ways that we are, you know, transport ourselves, the airways, the railways, this was created by men. Men are very naturally orderly. It wasn't women doing that. It was the men who built the highways and built the bridges. And so we have to recognize that men also have and need order, beauty, and love in their lives. It might not look exactly the same, but a woman who takes care of her home, or a man maybe who's single who takes care of his home, is still going to reap the benefits of all that. Some people think, oh, my husband doesn't really care. I think that sometimes they're trained not to care. For example, some of the wives say, my husband won't let me touch his stuff. And there's reasons for that. And I'm not going to go into that on this call, but men do need our help as women need our men. Like my husband, he did all the leaves this year. He picked up every leaf. I'm like, thank you so much. I needed the help creating order in my garden, you know. Maybe the men need a better meal. Maybe they need, you know, socks and underwear. Or maybe, you know, we can help each other fulfill the order and the beauty that we need. But we have to recognize that we all need it. We might not all express it in the same way. But to you men, I would say this. Your wife needs an orderly garage. Your wife needs to maybe help you with your drawers because it will help her to put maybe the laundry away easier. Men may help with the cooking. Some men are better and they might create a better, healthier meal. We have to look at each other for our talents and allow each other to help each other. And for the single women and single men who are kind of doing it all, just keep everything on this call in mind. You still need a beautiful place. If it's a single pad for a man or a woman, we all have the same needs, is what I'm saying. Maybe we express them differently.
3: Right, mm-hmm. right. And even someone who goes into an office every day, you know, they can take these
6: yes.
3: Tips and
6: yes.
3: take it to the office. Or every, you know, everyone's driving a car. You know, how many cars are just like full of clutter and mess, right?
6: Right.
3: And, you know, so that what we've talked about today can really be applied in so many different
6: yeah.
3: ways. So
6: we don't want to create our own anxiety, right?
3: No.
6: By not doing those things, is we do create our own anxiety on some levels. So
3: right?
6: Yes, you're right.
3: So once you have all this in place, then you can kind of look forward and say, you know what, now I'm going to have some goals. I can think clearly. We're looking at the year ahead. We can create some goals. And so I was just wondering, well, Molly and I were wondering what goals you have for 2025.
6: Oh my gosh. Okay. I have to be realistic here. Well, one of the things, my sisters and I, we have a musical group called Iquana. And we were granted a grant to do a Vespers project, a great Vespers project based on the digital chant stand. And it's just to help chanters to learn the service. And so we're working on that. So we hope to finish that up either before Christmas or maybe the mid-January. So that's our first goal, is to finish that.
3: Is that going to be in Greek or English?
6: All English. Okay. And it's on the digital chant stand, 100% right. English.
3: Yay. Wow. Okay.
6: Yeah, we also are hoping to begin a Christmas album as Iquana. We've been wanting to do this for years, but we finally have the wherewithal that we're starting to work on that. I don't think it'll be completed, but that is definitely something that will be begun, which is great. I want to continue doing more retreats, so I hope to accomplish that. And I do hope to do a masterclass on making a better, a more healthy music ministry in your parish. Hmm. So I don't know what that's going to look like, whether it's a 1 or 3 class, I'm not sure, but that's... These are some of my hopeful goals.
3: Well, they're some pretty exciting goals.
2: Yeah, those are great goals.
6: Yeah.
2: That is exciting.
3: Yeah, we just pray for clarity and for energy and everything to get those done.
6: Thank you. Everybody, just remember, all of this is so that you can accomplish what God has purposed you for, what's your talents, and that you may accomplish those in your life for His. And that's why I do have these goals, is because my life is in general order. This is the fruit that we all are striving for, right?
3: That's right.
6: So, ladies, I love you both.
2: Thank you so much. Thank you for spending time with us.
3: Thank you for spending time with us. And we're going to have you on again because we just love to talk to you.
2: Yes. Well,
3: and of course, we're going to talk about 6 weeks of sanity later, but I just want to encourage everyone, if you just love Pres Stacy as much as we do, that's the great time to really learn from her by joining the course. And so look forward to talking to you again.
6: Thank you all. May it be blessed. Have a blessed nativity and a healthy new year.
2: You as well.
3: You too.
2: Bye.
3: Bye-bye.
6: Bye-bye. Thank you.
3: She's so fun to talk to.
2: Yeah, I loved it.
3: She
2: loved
3: gives
2: every
3: me
2: second
3: energy.
2: Of it.
3: Yeah.
2: I don't know. I mean, she really did change my life.
3: Yeah.
2: Really. I think about things she says all the time.
3: Do.
2: And it's helped me create goals.
3: Yeah.
2: I never was a goal person because I was so under the stress of, overwhelm. And everything she said was just right. It's true.
3: Yeah. That's her wheelhouse for sure.
2: Yeah.
3: So 6 weeks of sanity is going to start again January 20th. So we're excited about that. And for all of you out there who've already taken 6 weeks of sanity in the past, if you want to jump in with the new group, you're going to be getting an email on January 1st, and there'll be an opportunity there to opt in so that you can take it again. And we've had people take it like, six times now. Mm-hmm. So it just is the gift that keeps giving. If you listen to this podcast before Christmas, this is a great Christmas gift too for your loved ones.
2: Oh, yeah. Yeah, it's such a great gift. And it's just a great way to start the year.
3: It is. Yeah.
2: Whether you've taken it never, 3 times, whatever. Like, I gear up for it every time it's coming.
3: Mm-hmm.
2: I start to gear up for it again. You know, because that's how we operate. We're not people. It's not a one and done thing.
3: No, we just keep working.
2: We always are, you know, you just keep resetting.
3: Mm-hmm. Mm-hmm.
2: And to immerse yourself with other people in these concepts is the best way to change your life.
3: Absolutely. Absolutely. And I think you and I are both getting ready for 6 weeks of sanity to start by setting our own 2025 goals so that we're worthy to lead the course.
2: We got to live it.
3: We got to live it. So what are you going to do for 2025?
2: I was thinking about that. Well, you know, you were just over today and we're here doing some home construction right now. We're putting a bedroom and a bathroom in our basement, doing some backyard work and trying to make the most out of every inch of our home. We need every inch of square footage because we do have so many people coming and going, and I want it to be a hospitable place. And so to prepare for that, one of the things I've really, again, decluttering, I did that first initial declutter and I've been going, but I as the years go by, I try even harder
4: And I'm even getting more strict with myself about how much stuff. And like, I've really had to watch it with like Amazon Prime.
3: Mm-hmm.
4: That's not good for me. So one of my goals is to reduce spending and to also just stuff, just to keep every inch of my house, trying to declutter it. So that's a big one.
3: Very
4: house
3: good.
4: Stuff for
3: that
4: me.
3: That is big. And it's sort of an ongoing thing, I think, too. It's not a one and done because...
4: No.
3: Yeah. Yeah.
4: Even today, like I was like, the hot spots that creep up.
3: Mm-hmm.
4: I found three hot spots where I was like, oh, I opened up my bathroom drawer and I'm like, oh, some stuff, got some trash in here, you know, yeah. And my quiet time basket. I started to look. I'm like, this is looking pretty full. So I'm constantly revisiting the hot spots.
3: Yeah.
4: You know, so yeah, you're right. You have to stay on it.
3: Yeah. You know, I had some clarity when Pro Stacy was talking about writing things down. This was sort of a glimmer in the back of my mind as far as a 2025 goal to get more organized and simplify some things.
4: Yeah.
3: And I am a big writer down kind of person.
4: Yes, you are.
3: The problem is that I'm writing here and I'm writing there and I'm writing somewhere else, right? And then when I want to look for something, it's was it in my planner?
4: Yes.
3: Was it in my notebook? Was it in, where was it, right? So I'm envisioning sort of a bookcase of journals.
4: Yeah.
3: And each journal represents a different
4: like area or topic.
3: A different area.
4: Oh.
3: Yeah. Of my life or project or whatever, right? So when I need to find that note, I can go right to that particular journal and find it easy.
4: Genius.
3: Instead of it being all over the house.
4: Did you think of that just right now while we were?
3: I did. Well, it was it was a little bit of a glimmer, and then as Stacy was talking, it was like yes. And because and here this is confession time. I'm like a journal, like...
4: Do you collect them?
3: I do. Yeah. I was trying to think of the word. Yeah. So I pick up all these journals. I start writing into them. I get like a quarter of the way through or whatever. And then I see another pretty journal.
4: Yeah,
3: oh, well, I'm going to
4: so
3: get that
4: pretty.
3: One. Yeah. So I probably have 20 partially used journals in my basement that are just sitting there. That's ridiculous. So I'm going to go in. I'm going to take out all the pages that have already been written in the past.
4: Okay.
3: And figure out what to do with them.
4: Yeah.
3: Probably put them in the trash. And then each of those journals I'm going to...
4: Assign. I love
3: a different purpose.
4: That's so fun.
3: Yes. I think it'll be fun. And then just have them in my office, easy to look at and say, oh, that's the one I need.
4: Yeah. Yeah. You know what's cool about, you know, what she was saying? Once you get it... It is a lot of work to get rid of the stuff. There's no shortcut to it.
3: Mm-hmm.
4: That's the thing. That's the rub, right? But anything that's going to change your life is going to involve something hard at first.
3: Right.
4: But the fruits of it are massive.
3: Absolutely.
4: You know, so, you know, it did take a lot of time. Like I spent like 8 hours doing our basement this on Saturday.
3: Mm-hmm.
4: And it was grueling. But then the rush afterwards and... How I view that space totally opened up to create opportunity for an exercise area, for more sleeping quarters, you know? So in the same way, like you being able even to think of this idea, like, oh, that's genius. You identified kind of a pain point, like, oh, here's something I'm always frustrated about is I'm losing my notes.
3: Mm-hmm.
4: I'm going to solve that.
3: Right.
4: You know, you have to have some things a little bit under control to begin to like...
3: Have creativity.
4: Yeah, have creative to be problem solving.
3: Yeah, exactly.
4: And then it's fun. I think it's joyful.
3: Yeah.
4: That's a good one. Too.
3: And then we have a joint goal for 2025, and that's our membership. It's around our membership. Mm-hmm. I don't think a lot of people know that we're a membership supported ministry.
4: Yeah. Keeps us our membership keeps us afloat.
3: Yes, exactly. The membership keeps us afloat. And we have some members who just donate on a monthly basis and we never see them like in the calls or anything. And then we have members who are very involved.
4: Very active, right.
3: And very active. And we're kind of rethinking what you all need, talking to listeners and right now, what do you guys need? What would you like from us that if you were a member of Filled With Less, you would find useful.
4: Yeah. And one thing I think we're always trying to figure out is how to provide encouragement,
3: mm-hmm.
4: a way to immerse people in the concepts of intentional living, because we all need that to stay the course, right? So how we provide that kind of inspiration and encouragement without feeling like, oh my gosh, here's one more thing I have to...
3: Yeah, one more Zoom call I have to be on.
4: Exactly. Or, you know, we don't want people to ever feel I'm behind.
3: Yeah, right.
4: That's what we hear so much. So, you know, we don't want to create something where like, oh, did you see this? You know, if you missed this video, oh, I'm behind.
3: Mm-hmm.
4: So just how to provide only encouragement, without any feeling of, you know, guilt or, you know, like we said with our planner, like we're not dating it because I hate that feeling of feeling like I'm wasting something because mm-hmm. I didn't use it.
3: I wasted money. Yes. I wasted. Yeah. Yeah. Exactly.
4: So that's what we're working on. I'm excited. We haven't had a lot of time to just sit down and really think about it. So I think we've got a lot of other projects done so that we could really focus on this.
3: Exactly.
4: And especially in the early parts of 2025. So.
3: Exactly. Mm-hmm. Exactly. So we're looking forward to the new year, but in the meantime, we're also looking forward to the nativity because that's coming up soon.
4: I really am.
3: And I hope you're all having a blessed Advent out there and that you're looking forward to a nativity that's filled with joy and love and people around you. And we just pray that this season is one of the most beautiful and joyful ones that you've ever had.
4: Thanks, Cynthia.
3: We'll catch you next year.
4: Bye-bye.
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The Book of Lamentations was written after the Babylonians had invaded the land, slaughtered the populace, and brought about national extinction. What remained for Jerusalem and Judah? The five poems of the book represent the authentic voice of Israel in exile, a mourner wailing over the judgment of God, desperately seeking an audience with him but finding him hidden and inaccessible. In Prayers in the Dark, Father Lawrence Farley paraphrases the Book of Lamentations and interprets each passage, following it with a meditation on human suffering, not to explain it, but to point a way forward into hope. In the words of the sacred text, we find assurance that

0: when active relationship with the great healer, Jesus Christ. Dr. Rossi is the resident clinical psychologist at St. Vladimir's Seminary.
1: Today, I'd like to do a podcast with you on the topic, I am never alone. And I'll begin, please, asking my wife to sing a song for us right now about about the Lord and about God and about life and about love. So here's my wife.

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Now, I would say, St. Paul said, I live now, not I, but Christ lives in me. Mm-hmm. And Father Thomas Hopko often talked about union

0: with Christ, union without confusion. I am never alone. Right now, at this moment, late afternoon, there is no human in my apartment with me, my little co-op. But it's also true that although there is no human to talk to and soon to have dinner with, no, but I'm not alone. And that does take a stretch, stretch of awareness, simply because we are children of Adam and Eve. We are tempted, and we are tempted to be self-sufficient. We're tempted to think and act like I am alone. And what I do, I do, and what I don't do, I don't do. And of course, that's simply temptation. Because whether I like it or not, whether I'm aware of it or not, I'm never alone. I'm not alone. And in truth, that can be very strengthening, very, how do I say, honorable, very, very valid, very true. Simply because I am a creature. I am being made. I'm being given life by God Almighty, by Jesus Christ, and the Father and the Holy Spirit. And that life is a life that really can be pleasing to Him. Another amazing truth. I, you, we have the power, the potency to actually be one with the Lord, to please the Lord, to know we're not alone, and that union is pleasing to God. He made us, is making us for His own glory and for our satisfaction, for our joy, for our awareness to be with Him. I feel like I'm rambling. Well, and I am, but I'm not, because I'm not alone. And that means what I do is done with the Lord. And it means that every thought, every joy is experienced with Him. And every temptation that comes my way comes to us, comes to me and Him. And every temptation that comes, I can actually resist. But it's not I alone who am resisting. It's not I alone who am saying no to this or that temptation. And it seems like I'm tempted much of the time. That's okay. It's okay because it is not I who am resisting the temptations of any sort. It is the both of us. It is the Lord indwelling and fleshed in me. And day after tomorrow, I will attend the Divine Liturgy and receive the Eucharist. And that becomes the total mystery. I will enflesh Him then anew. But I am enfleshing Him now as I speak on this podcast, because I'm not alone. And all that, of course, is just one vast mystery, one great mystery. But I would say to myself and say to you as this podcast goes along, I'm not alone. I am not alone. With that, I'll stop. Stop stammering, doing the best I can, and say, for Ancient Faith Radio, this is Dr. Albert Rossi asking myself and yourself to support the phenomenal great work of Ancient Faith Ministries through our prayer and through our finances.
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0: And Xisthus's successor, Leo I, the Roman See found at once a stalwart upholder of its traditions and a master builder of its future power. Leo was not so much a creator as a mason. The material lay ready to his hand, but it was due to his genius that the papacy emerged from the trials of his pontificate stronger and, if it be possible to say so, more impregnable than ever before. A careful student of the abundant Leonine literature, no less than 69 sermons and more than 160 letters, which the grateful homage of later generations has preserved, will find evidence that in him, his activities, and particularly in his conception of his office, all the separate strands of papal tradition coalesce to form a single cord, which not even the periodical disasters, material and moral, to befall the world in succeeding centuries were able to break. The credit for this achievement belongs largely, though no doubt not exclusively, to Leo's august personality. That is Trevor Jolland in his book, The Church and the Papacy, in the beginning of his section on Leo I. I'm your host, Professor Cyril Gary Jenkins, and you are listening to Light Through the Past.
1: Light Through the Past, a survey of church history. Dr. Cyril Gary Jenkins examines the course and development of the Orthodox Church, its struggles with heresy, the empire, and relations to other Christian bodies. Here's Dr. Jenkins.
0: Greetings, everyone. I pray all are well. So, on Thursday, we began the Orthodoxy and Education Conference. Professor Jesse Cohn, I think through many great trials and struggles, I think we got most of the lectures recorded. The one I gave may not have been, but I'll just have to give it again then, won't I? The question and answer sessions are generally not that good, simply because you really can't pick up the audio from the audience. So the teacher, the lecturer, or the person who's given the paper would have to answer back. Anyway, all to say, we had a really, really great time. We had too much food. Because of how the schedule ended up, we ended up actually ending a bit early because everyone said, we are exhausted. This was a lot of information. And so having said that, I am recording on a Sunday evening after basically having spent about 4 hours at, 4 hours? No, more than 4 hours. Basically from 7:30 to almost 12:30. So almost 5 hours at St. Paul's this morning. Of course, there was matins. There was the liturgy. There was the coffee hour. And then there was a Sunday school class. And my Sunday school students, the adults, I'm teaching with Dr. Joshua Moritz. Man, oh man, oh man. They can ask questions. They ask great questions. And so we are recording that, but I don't know what we're doing about putting it up online yet. I don't know if we are or if we're just sharing it to those in St. Paul's. But today we started talking about faith. Next week we will continue on faith because we're kind of going through the creed and unpacking the immense amount of stuff that's in the creed. And this is for the long haul, as we said. This is going to be a continuing thing. So anyway, we started, what is faith? And basically starting from Hebrews chapter 11, those first six verses. And that's where we're returning next week. So anyway, Joshua and I have started that. Joshua and I did tape an episode of Path to the Academy at the conference. And so that will be coming out shortly. I've got to get all this stuff to my producer, and the producer for Path to the Academy is also the producer of Light Through the Past. So all of that is forthcoming. All of this is to say, my dear brothers and sisters, I am completely wiped out. I'm completely wiped out. And given that I have so much to do tomorrow and so much I was already doing today, I basically do have to kind of cut this short. And so I am going to say some things about Leo, I'm not going to completely abandon my duties to all of you. I do want to stop and say, I do have a computer problem, and it concerns a flash drive that basically the connector that goes into the ports, the USB port, the USB ports are not picking up my chip inside. And it's going to cost me a lot of money unless someone out there knows someone or something that can get my files off this chip. And as time goes on, I realize there are more and more files on there. I had backed it up over the summer, but there's so many files on there that actually did not get backed up. It's now like, what am I going to do to get these things out? Anyway, so if anyone knows anyone, or if you are someone, I could greatly use your help. Now, back to our syllabus. That is, we're looking at the question of the papal primacy. And in order not to get even further bogged down in the weeds, I thought I would jump to someone who was incredibly important in all of this, namely Leo I. And it's interesting because when we look at Jolin has written a large book called The Life and Times of Leo I. And it was written some 20 years before his book on the Church and the Papacy. And it's good. And you would think him having written it, it's kind of more about the times than the life. He would have more to say in his book on Church and the Papacy, but he only gives a few pages to Leo, other than then to address Leo as regards the Eastern bishops and the papacy in the Eastern Church as it concerned Leo. So we will unpack all this. Now, Leo is a monumentally important figure, rightly venerated as a saint within our church. But it's really with Leo that so many of the phrases, doctrines, the vocabulary of papal primacy comes. And it's interesting because, you know, I just read this bit from Jolin, and Jolin actually seems to take a far more, let us say, cherry view, sympathetic view of Leo than what we find in, well, the Catholic Walter Ullmann. Ullmann had taught in Austria, ends up teaching, I think, at Oxford, but actually might have been Cambridge, now that I think about it correctly, right? But just this brilliant historian, several monumental pieces of works, some of which are still waiting to be translated out of the German, right? But his take, right? His take on Leo. And this is in an article called Leo I and the Theme of Papal Primacy, which was published in the book of the Journal of Theological Studies in 1960. So it's a 65-year-old article. But listen how Ullmann talks about Leo and the theme of papal primacy. Amongst the popes of late antiquity, Leo I has only in more recent years been given the credit that is due to him. Eric Kaspar has not inappropriately said of Leo that he stands before us, nicht wie ein einsam und torstig im progender Berg, sondern wie eine brennenden Spitze eines Gebirgmassivs, which being translated is actually not like a lonely and suddenly rising mountain, but like the crowning peak of a mountain range, right? Continuing now that I butchered the German, but giving you the translation. It may be indeed be maintained, both from the historical and doctrinal point of view, that the fixation of papal primacy was the achievement of Leo I, a task which appears all the more noteworthy as, apart from some isolated assertions or suggestions made by some of his predecessor, there was in papal literature little to facilitate his argumentation. Equally, it can be said without fear of contradiction that his authoritative language, his peremptory commands, his unbending and unyielding attitude mark him out from his predecessors. None of them uses so consistently such strong and commanding language as Leo does. Ullmann then goes on and lists quite fulsomely all the different terms in the Latin that Leo uses, right? His demands about following apostolic and canonical decrees, and especially on the execution of synodal decrees, which the authority of the apostolic see confirmed, right? And then he ends, right, his beginning paragraph. In short, Leo's language is the language of him who possesses the gubernacula ecclesiae universalis, the governorship of the whole church. His tone is the tone of him who governs, right? But notice, right, he goes from this quote from Cospor, right, about the summit of a mountain, but he basically goes on to say that there is very little going on before him that actually commends itself to how he comes about with the notion and the teachings of papal primacy. Now, Ullmann's article is actually, it's actually very important, and I will get to this next week, but what we see in Leo and all these things in his dealing with the Church of Arles, the Church of Milan, churches of the East, with churches in Thessalonica, all these different places where Leo is active, all of these things basically speak about Leo asserting a primacy of jurisdiction, primacy of teaching, and now, Orthodox as Orthodox, we reject his claims, but we need to see what his claims are, because he really is the one, far more than anyone else, who has put the papacy on the footing on which it is. And we need to talk about Canon 28. Why does he reject Canon 28 of the Council of Chalcedon, which basically made Constantinople second only to Rome, or more aptly equal to Rome? Why Leo rejects it, and rejects it because it contradicts the First Ecumenical Council, and why the Church of Rome actually never adopts it until 1216, when Innocent III adopts it. But of course, it's interesting that he adopts it at the time when the Patriarch of Constantinople happens to recognize papal supremacy, because it's a Latin Patriarch of Constantinople. Anyway, so all of this goes into our discussion and our discussion of Leo. Looking forward, there is an immense amount here. And again, we've already talked about this. Leo is very much, very much to be praised. His tone, it met a need at a specific time. It is one of the most important documents in the history of the church. It's not the most important document. It's not the final word, even on Christology, as we will later see. But it is an important document on that road. And Leo is to be valued for this. And even if it later proves to be insufficient, right, it is still wildly important. Now, having said all that, as we look at what is coming up and what is going to happen, when we talk about Leo, we need to understand how Leo shapes the language of the Roman primacy, how he brings together certain key questions about the Roman primacy, particularly Peter is primus. Peter, in Leo's reckoning, has this authority over the other apostles right? This is Leo. This authority within the church. Well, how then does it go from Peter to his successors? What is the mechanism of this? All of this we have to address, because all of this is key. And of course, one of the key things we revisit is the response of the Orthodox Church, of the Church of the East. Well, I don't want to say that. That becomes confusing. The response of the Greeks, Constantinople, the fathers, particularly at Chalcedon, how they think about Leo, that they do not recognize the prerogatives that Leo is claiming for himself. And here, particularly with respect to the tone, right? Eventually they will say something to the effect that Peter has spoken through Leo, but this isn't exactly at all, as we will see, an embrace of papal supremacy. Not at all. This is where I shall end, because, again, I am just still wiped out and recovering. It was a lot of work. And there's a couple different people said to me, you know, you need an assistant. So if there's anybody out there who has money who wants to throw at me so I can hire an assistant, or if you don't have money and you want to be my assistant, anyway, I'm being a bit facetious. All things shall be taken care of, and all things shall be kept in very, very good order. All to say, I am continuing onward, and we shall continue onward. And next week, I shall probably give you another 40-minute episode, as opposed to the mere 18-minute episode that I'm giving you this week. I do have a couple things to tell you. There are, and I'm trying to put this into the show notes, there's a very, very good video out. It is Father Andrew Stephen Damick, Father Deacon Seraphim Roland, and then Matthew Namy. And this is from the Orthodox Studies Institute, but it's looking at studies that are done. And it's about the future of Orthodoxy and what the statistics are telling us and what the trends are telling us and what Father has found. I mean, Father actually made an appeal at the end of liturgy today. Father Andrew did. I mean, he was in, now he's going to be gone. He had been gone, but he's only in, and he basically made this discussion, right? And it was an appeal. If you have any thoughts about the future of the church, if you love this church, you need to think about, if you're a man, do I have the ability to pursue the Christian ministry? The other thing is, he was very blunt, you know, we need to step up our giving. You need to be tithing. If you're not tithing, then think about trying to get to 8%. If you can't get to 8%, then start at 6. But we need to be more purposeful. And basically what the realistic, even conservative statistics show is that in 15 years, the Orthodox Church could be double in its size. It could be double in its size. And I have to tell you, I mean, I know this from a number of places, but, you know, the more conservative Protestants out there are very fearful of what is happening in the sense that, oh no, all these people are becoming Orthodox. And I mean, I know people who are teaching, Calvinists among them, teaching courses on why you should not become Orthodox. Roman Catholics lining up, why you should not become Orthodox, right? Everybody's lining up. Don't become Orthodox. So I will put this video. It's 2 hours and 12 minutes, but it is basically going over all of these statistics. What do they tell us? What is going on in our churches? What do we need to do? And I think what Father Andrew really was saying at the end was, brothers and sisters, it is time to be disciples of Christ. And it was very moving. So I will post this video. Now, I will tell you, I have not watched it yet. He only said this today, and I have not had time to look at it. Basically, because after the post-liturgical nap, I had to start doing all sorts of other things. And tomorrow will be spent on getting ready for my long day of teaching on Tuesday. So anyway, having said all that, I've now managed to, push this podcast up to 21 minutes. And this is where I shall leave it. All to say, our producer is still the wonderful Elijah Saprin, and our music is still by the incomparable Johann Sebastian Bach. And this has been a listener-supported podcast of Ancient Faith Ministry.
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4: This is a lamp for today, understanding the Old Testament with Jesus and the Apostles. Join Dr. Edith Humphrey in reading Old Testament passages designed to bring to life the New Testament readings in the Divine Liturgy. Here's Dr. Humphrey.
5: Light from the Old Testament upon the Nativity, Episode 8, That the Scriptures Might Be Fulfilled. This series has mostly concentrated upon Luke's account of the Nativity, which we have seen is intertwined with the birth of his cousin John the Baptist. Matthew, however, adds details to the story which are very important. Unlike Luke, who leaves Jesus' genealogy until just before he begins to recount Jesus' adult ministry, Matthew starts immediately with it in verses 1 through 17 of chapter 1. In doing so, he recalls the many genealogies of the Old Testament. And by beginning this way, he also sets the pattern for his entire gospel, in which teaching and stories of Jesus are consistently seen as fulfilling the scriptures. Like Luke, from the very beginning, he shows the exceptional nature of Jesus the Christ, ending his genealogy by carefully calling Joseph the husband of Mary from whom was born the Christ. So he indicates even in the genealogy that Joseph is the adopting father of Jesus, not his natural one. Moreover, Joseph's own genealogy, which would have been formally attributed to Jesus, though he was not a natural son, is shaped carefully to show the prominence of David. 14 generations from Abraham to David, 14 generations from David to the exile, and 14 generations from the exile or deportation to the birth of the second true David, the Christ. Some scholars think that the number 14 is significant, since in Hebrew numbers, once converted to letters, it spells out David. At any rate, Matthew's point is clear. The hope of the world, promised to Abraham, glimpsed in David, and lost in the exile, has now finally come. Now, for a more detailed description of the genealogy and its intriguing emphasis on women, see my book, Mediation and the Immediate God. After we're introduced to the story by the genealogy, the evangelist account unfolds in four sections. First, we have the visitation of Joseph by the angel in a dream, verses 18 to 25 of chapter 1. Then, the birth of Jesus in Bethlehem while the wise men travel to Herod and then to visit Jesus, chapter 2, verses 1 through 12. Next, the flight to Egypt, chapter 2, verses 13 to 15. And finally, the martyrdom of the innocents, chapter 2, verses 16 through 18. Each of these sections is adorned, or rather verified, with a prophecy from the Old Testament, from Isaiah, Micah, Hosea, and Jeremiah. While Luke's gospel concentrates on Gabriel's message to the Theotokos, Mary, Matthew shows us Joseph's side of the story, his righteousness, his concern over his betrothed's pregnancy, and the divine comfort he receives about the situation. As the story is told, we again hear about the importance of David, recalling God's promises to that king. The angel, whom Joseph hears speaking in a dream, says, "Joseph, son of David, do not fear to take Mary your wife, for that which is conceived in her is from the Holy Spirit. She will bear a son, and you shall call his name Jesus, for he will save his people from their sins." Whereas the solemn words of Zechariah, the Theotokos, and Simeon in Luke's gospel speak of the liberating power of this child, Matthew's angel underscores Israel's, that is, God's people's, sin. This announcement from the angel is followed by the words from Isaiah 7, verse 14. "Behold, the virgin shall conceive and bear a son, and they shall call his name Emmanuel," which means God with us. Though Matthew clearly has Jewish readers in mind, he does not adopt the common Jewish wording of that prophecy, which speaks more generally of a young woman. Rather, the evangelist quotes the Greek Old Testament, which clearly uses the word parthenos, virgin, in order to establish this marvelous birth. Then, name is added upon name, as the Jesus who will forgive sins is now identified with Emmanuel, whom Matthew translates for the reader who does not know Hebrew as God with us. His gospel then is for the Jewish people, as we have heard in the name Jesus, but for Gentiles as well who do not even know Hebrew. God is with the whole human race in this child. Joseph, and through him, we readers know something about the child that others in this story do not yet know. And for today's reader, there's one more thing to say. Frequently, we hear critics of the ancient church use Matthew's phrase in order to disprove the church's teaching on Mary's ever-virginity. This phrase, "Joseph took his wife, but he knew her not until she had given birth to a son." To them, it implies that after she gave birth, he must have taken her properly as a wife in the way common to husbands. However, the grammar does not say that. Matthew's purpose is to make sure that we understand that the baby conceived is not the child of Joseph. There were no intimacies between the couple right up to the point of until his birth, so we can be sure of that. Whether or not that lack of intimacy persisted beyond the birth is not important to Matthew at this point. Indeed, there are other examples in the scripture where the Greek word for until, prin, is used to say that something happens or does not happen right up until a certain point. But afterwards, sometimes that state of affairs continues in these examples. For example, in 2 Samuel chapter 6, 23, we hear that Michelle remains childless until her death, but as evidence, she did not have children after she died. Matthew is ensuring that we understand Jesus' miraculous conception, nothing more or less. But Joseph is well aware, through his dream and the angel's words, of the momentous nature of the event. It is psychologically sound that he would never take liberties with the one who would become the mother of God through synergy with the Holy Spirit. We must go to a long-standing tradition to hear the ever-virginity of the Theotokos expounded, however. Next, in Matthew's Gospel, the Magi come to King Herod seeking to find the child whose sign is a star so that they can bow down before him. The word used to bow down means literally to come forward to kiss or to prostrate oneself. It has various uses in ancient Greek. It can mean simply to pay homage to, but it also can mean to worship. It's too bad that we do not have a modern English word that can be this supple. Perhaps we can imagine the Magi intending to pay homage by their use of the word, falling down in the extravagant ancient manner before a monarch. But we, the readers, know even more than these men who this child really is and that he is worthy of all worship. That is their intent, but they need to get to him in Bethlehem first, and so they inquire of the local political ruler, Herod, who in turn asks about this emerging new king from his scribes and theologians. To him they quote Micah chapter 5, verse 2 about the significance of Bethlehem. And you, O Bethlehem, in the land of Judah, are by no means least among the rulers of Judah, for from you shall come a ruler who will shepherd my people Israel. With this ancient prophecy, the evangelist points out a major theme in our gospel, that what appears to be humble, and least of all, can be the greatest. A ruler who will be the good shepherd. Again, Micah's words are specifically for Israel and should serve as a warning to Herod, who is instead incensed and plans to kill this usurping child. Instead, the Magi complete their mission, led by the star. They honor the Messiah, and they're alerted by God in their dreams not to return to Herod and his murderous designs. Matthew's story is full of dreams, wonders, and angels. This continues as the Holy Family flees to Egypt, warned to evade Herod by the word of God, so that they leave the Holy Land for some time. The escape is a serious matter, for it takes place at night, and they do not return until the angel of the Lord reappears to tell them that the coast is clear. Their sojourn in Egypt recapitulates the descent of Jacob's family to that same land, from which they are ultimately called when Moses meets God at the burning bush. Matthew reminds us of this national trek from Gentile territory to what would become the Holy Land by quoting the prophet Hosea, chapter 11, verse 1. This was to fulfill what the Lord had spoken by the prophet, "Out of Egypt I called my son." Unsympathetic contemporary scholars have sometimes accused the evangelist of proof texting, that is, creating a prophecy about Jesus from Hosea's recollection of the Hebrews in Egypt. They fail to see that the whole of Jesus' life is a redoing of the corporate life of Israel and presented by Matthew that way. Jesus is the true Adam and the true Israel, who does not fail in the garden, who is called out of Egypt, who passes through the water, his baptism like the Red Sea, who remains in the desert for 40 days, echoing 40 nights, and so on. So then, Matthew was not picking and choosing among random texts in order to give evidence for his gospel, but rather he frames his story with quotations that show us how Jesus is again treading the steps of God's own people in order to be a light to the world. Finally, there is the dreadful conclusion to Matthew's infancy account. Then Herod, when he saw that he'd been tricked by the wise men, became furious, and he sent and killed all the male children in Bethlehem and in all that region who were 2 years old and under, according to the time that he had ascertained from the wise men. Then was fulfilled what was spoken by the prophet Jeremiah. A voice was heard in Ramah, weeping and loud lamentation, and Rachel weeping for her children. She refused to be comforted because they are no more. This passage casts a shadow on the hopeful events that we've been reading, reminding us that there are dark forces at work in our world, and we're forces determined to stop God's rescue of humanity even from the very beginning. Rachel, the wife of Jacob, was buried near Ramah, Genesis chapter 35, verses 19 and 20, while giving birth to Benjamin, and so that place is a sign of mourning in itself. No doubt the young mother mourned to think she would never raise her son, but The prophet Jeremiah, in chapter 31, verse 15, used the sorrowful image of Ramah to describe the deportation of Jacob's ancestors to exile. And he thought of Rachel weeping for the loss of these many descendants. The plight of God's people, still captive under a Gentile nation, is recalled then by Matthew, who sees the puppet king, Herod, inflicting unspeakable horrors on the youngest of the Jewish people. They are collateral damage in his search to murder the Messiah, but they also recall the murder of the babies in Egypt when Moses was rescued. Jesus' time, too, has not yet come, but those who know his story will flash forward and will think, if the powers that be will do this to try to stop God, then it's no wonder that Jesus' greatest sacrifice is seen in the crucifixion. And after all, this is not the end of the story. Jeremiah continues his narrative of Rachel's lamentation by having God respond in verse 16 this way. Thus says the Lord, keep your voice from weeping and your eyes from tears, for there is a reward for your work, declares the Lord, and they shall come back from the land of the enemy. There is hope for your future, declares the Lord, and your children shall come back to their own country. And so it happens. The Theotokos and Joseph bring Jesus back to his own country, though they go to the north rather than returning to Bethlehem. So it is that the voice of Jesus is first heard in Little Galilee rather than in loyalist Judah. And his message is given to the whole of the Jewish people, not just those gathered around the temple. There is a hope for their future, as the Lord declared, as well as the future of the entire world. Of the four Gospels that we have, Matthew is the one who buttresses every event, every teaching, every scene with explicit quotations from the Old Testament. In so doing, he teaches us that we need the lamp of the Old Testament to properly understand the New, just as the New Covenant is necessary to interpret what happened in the Old. The entire library from God, from Genesis to Revelation, hangs together, focusing our eyes on the God-man, whose nativity is so poignantly told by Luke and so powerfully expressed by Matthew. These things happened, he reminds us, that the Scripture might be fulfilled. So this concludes our mini-series on the Nativity stories in Luke and Matthew. In 2 weeks' time, Great Lent will be upon us, and I will offer 3 podcasts on the prophet Isaiah, using especially the readings that are prescribed for us during the weekdays of this special season of preparation.
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7: I just want to refresh our knowledge a little bit. I was looking at some research done by an organization called WebRoot, and just some statistics in regards to the pornography of all kinds that are like landmines throughout the field of the technological world that we and our children are seeking to navigate. These were some numbers that I think we all know there's a lot of this out there, but it was startling to me to see some of these numbers. Every second, this is numbers just from the United States. Every second, there are over 28,000 users watching adult content on the internet. Every second, in the United States, approximately $3,000 is being spent on adult entertainment on the internet. And I use the calculator because I'm not a math whiz, but if you just do the math on that, that's $184,000 a minute. And if you go to an hour, it's $11 million an hour in the United States that is going to this kind of content on the internet. They said every second, 372 people are typing in the word adult in a search engine looking for content. Every day now, every day in the United States, this research indicated that 37 adult videos are being created in the United States every day, 37 new videos. That every day in the United States, 2.5 billion with a B, 2.5 billion emails containing adult content are sent or received. Every day, 68 million search queries in the United States are related to adult content. And that is 25%, one quarter of all searches from the United States on the internet every day are looking for adult content. One in four of us. And to make matters worse, every day 116,000 searches are related to child-oriented adult material on the internet. We all know that this is an issue. We all know that these are big problems, but the sheer volume of what is happening is really overwhelming, and it helps us to understand both how serious it is for us to learn how to live in this world, but not be of it. Some information on how internet adult material usage hurts teenagers. It increases the odds of out-of-wedlock pregnancy. So teenagers with frequent exposure to this kind of material on TV have a substantially greater likelihood of teenage pregnancy. And the likelihood of teenage pregnancy was twice as high. It doubles when the quantity of this kind of content exposure viewing was high. So the more this is being watched, the more it increases the chance of teenage out-of-wedlock pregnancy. It raises the risk of depression, interestingly. There's a direct correlation in the research between the usage of adult entertainment content and feelings of loneliness and major depression. And of course, this is no surprise, but it creates significantly distorted expectations, both of one's self and one's future marriage partner, your spouse, in regards to this aspect of your relationship. Families, marriages, has a significant impact on the likelihood of divorce, on infidelity. In fact, they identify here that the use of adult entertainment content increases the marital infidelity rate by more than 300%. So the notion that, well, I'm just looking at this stuff, but it, you know, it doesn't, I'm not cheating on anyone, right? I'm not hurting anyone. Well, there's all kinds of lies in that way of thinking, but it also significantly increases the chance that a person is going to act out on those types of fantasies. So today, however, we're not only considering the devastating impact that this kind of content that's all over the media and the world around us is having upon ourselves and on our children, but we're also considering how we might live in this technological age in a chaste way, if it's even possible at all, is how it feels. So what is chastity? We have this in the title of our workshop. Most commonly, we think of this word chastity as refraining from sexual activity. And sometimes I think we even confuse it with the word celibate, referring to an unmarried person who refrains from sexual activity. But there's really a broader meaning to the word chastity or chaste, to which I would like to draw our attention, and that is purity in conduct and intention. Chastity, purity in conduct and intention. So to be chaste means to be both pure in what I intend to do and what I do. And it's this broader understanding of this virtue of chastity that is both our calling and our guard, our defense in this technological world that makes imminently available all forms of information, information that is both curative as well as corrupting. The 17th century English poet John Milton wrote a poem called Comus, which was performed at the installation of a man by the name of John Egerton, who was being made the Earl of Bridgewater and was also being made a member of King Charles I's Privy Council. And so John Milton wrote this entertainment poem based on the three Egerton children, one daughter, two sons. And he imagines them in this poem as being on a journey through the forest. And the Egerton daughter in the poem called Lady gets separated from her brothers and accosted by the villain, Comus, who attempts to persuade Lady to join him in all manner of desires. Lady, however, holds on to true virtue and ultimately defeats Comus's argument. And in her refutation of him, she says the following about the virtue of chastity. This is John Milton's words here. Lady says, "'Tis chastity, my brother, chastity. She that has that is clad in complete steel. And like a quivered nymph with arrows keen, may trace huge forests and unharbored heaths, infamous hills and sandy perilous wilds, where through the sacred rays of chastity, no savage fierce bandit or mountaineer will dare to soil her virgin purity. Yea, there where very desolation dwells, by grots and caverns shagged with horrid shades, she may pass on with unblenched majesty." Doesn't that describe our desire for ourselves and our children when it comes to this life? And in the context of our discussion today, it's our desire for how we will be able to traverse

0: just being chaste. That's the goal. But it's the condition of soul and body that enables us to pass through the horrid shades of this life while maintaining unblenched majesty. I love that imagery. Chastity would be one of the virtues. We might also think of it in terms of purity of heart that Jesus said would enable us to see God. And St. Peter writes that virtue should be added to our faith so that we will be fruitful in our knowledge of God and will safeguard our steps so that we never stumble. And so an entrance will be supplied to us abundantly into the everlasting kingdom of our Lord and Savior Jesus Christ. So if chastity, purity is this important, how do we grow, how do we develop and safeguard it in our lives and in the lives of our children? Well, there's one particular spiritual practice, discipline that we need to engage in throughout our life, and especially as we walk through the valley of shadows that is the world around us, particularly this technological world on our devices. And this is the ascetic practice of watchfulness. Watchfulness. I want to show you a brief video, if I can get it to play right, that describes the irony of how we tend to relate to our devices and to one another, and the way it impacts how we relate in our relationships. So I'm going to try and do a screen share here. God willing, it will work. All right.
1: We convince ourselves technology is helping. The reality is people don't seem enough for us these days. We condense books into articles, into lists, into GIFs, because who has time to read an actual sentence anymore? We scroll and click and double tap our lives away, wondering where the day goes. We're more anxious than any generation before us, yet we keep downloading another app, hoping that it can fix us. We look to the latest trends, check the reviews on Yelp, investigate the hashtags, yet in a world with so much information, we're somehow still missing the wisdom of life. We crave real connection, but we'd rather text about the hard conversations. We desire relationships, but settle for following each other on Twitter. We stare at the pretty pictures on Instagram instead of the person standing right in front of us. We prefer filtered images to reality. We listen to a new podcast over a person's day. We check social media more than we check in with our friends. In our constant need for new information, new insights, new everything, we lose the chance to make old memories. We like being busy. We wear it like a badge of honor. We can't focus because we're being pulled in 50 different directions. We can't commit because there always seems to be another option, a better alternative. We have trust issues with the people we've known for years, yet we trust someone's review that we just saw on Amazon. We want to hold hands while still holding onto our phones. We scroll through Twitter while we have lunch with our friends. We think we can keep one foot out the door while still falling for the person sitting in front of us. We always need the latest, the newest, the most up-to-date, and then wonder why relationships don't last. We walk around stores on FaceTime and text during work because life without multitasking feels inefficient. We fill our schedule, we fill our days, we fill our phones, thinking that that will cure the emptiness that we feel inside us. We binge another series of that latest Netflix show because someone else's story drowns out the experience of our own. We complain that nothing feels real anymore, but we don't give anything time to become real. We complain nothing has depth, but we don't allow things space to deepen. We're so quick to fill the silence or write someone off completely. We complain nothing feels authentic today as we select a new filter on our selfies. We recharge our devices, but not ourselves. When we're out of time, we just add more to our schedules. We don't know who we want to become because we're too distracted by who everyone else is becoming. How many times has anyone ever said to you, "I want your time"? Whenever you hear that, know this truth.

0: What people really want is your energy. Imagine if you gave someone an hour of your time, but the whole time you were completely distracted on your phone, versus if you gave someone 10 minutes of your complete energy. I'm sure that any of us would select option two, because what we're really searching for is energy. What we're really searching for is attention. What we're really looking for is presence. What we're really after is affection. So what we really need to do is give people our energy, not just our time. Take a moment, take time to reflect, take a step back. Who are the people that make you forget to look at your phone? Spend time with them. Starve your distractions, feed your focus. You can't do the big things if you're always distracted by the small ones.
1: So I'm not endorsing Jay Shetty, whatever he sells or promotes in that, but I thought that video connected quite a bit with the irony of the advancements that we have with our technology, and yet how it is really dehumanizing and deconnecting us. Perhaps we could take that final sentence or two that he gave us: starve your distractions, feed your focus. You can't do the big things if you're always distracted by the small ones. Maybe we could rephrase that and say you can't maintain your chastity, your purity of heart, your attention on God if you're always distracted by the glitter of the world. Distraction is perhaps the best word to describe the most universal problem with social media and digital entertainment. At times, we even engage with our devices, video games, movies, social media, for the very purpose of being distracted from our thoughts, from our feelings, from our problems, from our relationships. Saint Hezekios, the priest, in his writing on watchfulness and holiness, he warns us that distraction, that forgetfulness of God, is one of the primary ways that the demons seek to lead us into sin. He writes this: those who love true knowledge should also be aware that the demons, in their jealousy, sometimes hide themselves and cease from open spiritual battle. They try to make us careless, so that they can suddenly capture our intellect, our mind, and again reduce our mind to inattention, to distraction, to forgetfulness. Their unremitting purpose is to prevent the heart from being attentive, watchful. For they know how greatly such attentiveness enriches the soul. He later adds this: we should shun loose speech. Boy, doesn't loose speech describe most of what is on social media? He says we should shun that like an asp's venom, and too much company like a progeny of vipers, for it can plunge us into total forgetfulness of the inner struggle and bring the soul down from the heights of the joy that purity of heart gives us. He continues, this accursed forgetfulness is as opposed to attentiveness, to watchfulness, as water is to fire, and it forcibly fights against it all the time. Forgetfulness leads us to being negligent, and negligence leads to indifference and laziness, and finally, unnatural or ungodly desire. In this way, he writes, we return to where we started, like a dog to his own vomit. So let us shun loose speech like deadly poison. That might be something to talk with our kids about. How can we shun loose speech, reading it, consuming it, or creating it in the technological realm like deadly poison? As for forgetfulness and all its consequences, he writes, they can be cured by the most strict guarding of the mind, our thoughts, and by the constant invocation of the Lord Jesus Christ, the Jesus Prayer. For without him, Christ, we can do nothing. So while it's necessary for us to set up guardrails against exposure to sexualized material through our various devices for us, for our children, so as not to lose our children's and our own chastity, purity of heart, mind, body, we would be even better served to go further upstream from the perilous rapids of pornography to the headwaters of inattention, distraction, forgetfulness. Because this really is where the battle is truly won or lost. And it's here that we need to train ourselves and our children how to fight the good fight. Elder Thaddeus of Vitovnica, in his book, Our Thoughts Determine Our Lives. If you haven't read it, read it. If you've read it again and apply what is here. He writes, a person who is entrapped in the vicious cycle of chaotic thoughts. Again, doesn't that describe so much of what is thrown at us in social media and technological communication today? A person who is entrapped, he says, in vicious cycle of chaotic thoughts is in the atmosphere of Hades, or has only so much as touched it, feels the torments of hell. In other words, there's no way to not be affected even by just touching it, seeing it in an ad stream on the side of a website, accidentally having something come up on your computer, even just that quick moment is coming into contact with Hades, he says. He said, for example, we read the newspapers, we take a walk in the streets, and afterwards we suddenly feel that something is not quite right in our souls. We feel an emptiness, we feel sadness, he says. That's because by reading all sorts of things, or we might add watching all sorts of things, our mind becomes distracted, and the atmosphere of Hades has free access to our minds. The Holy Fathers tell us to let our attention be on Christ from the moment we wake up, and to let our thoughts, to strive to have our thoughts be united with him all through the day, to remember him all day, every moment. And they prayed that God would deliver them from forgetfulness of him, for we often get carried away by the things of this world and we forget about God. We forget that he's everywhere. We forget that everything that we do really should be a job done for him. Elder Thaddeus writes again, your thoughts are burdened because you are influenced by the thoughts of your fellow man. Like I said before, that's a whole category of employment now, being a social media influencer, seeking to influence people to basically watch your channel so that advertisers will spend money, so that they will make money selling our attention for their gain. He says, we're burdened in part because we continue to be influenced by this. And it tears us down and it ruins the purity of our heart and our mind in focus on God. He continues, as soon as a desire or a worldly thought enters our mind, God immediately sends us a warning. This is really helpful. He says, instead of coming to our senses and blocking these thoughts, these desires, we we nurture them, we long for them. And then afterwards, you know, we wonder, well, man, where'd that come from? What is that? Why did that happen? But Elder Thaddeus tells us that when we have these thoughts come to us, often from demonic temptation, provocation, that God actually gives us a warning sign. And the warning sign is precisely the temptation that we feel. I just think that's tremendously helpful to even begin to reframe, in some sense, our understanding of what that moment of temptation could be there for. Ourselves learning, teaching our children that the temptation itself is a big warning sign from God. And so instead of just justifying our embrace of the temptation, you know, saying, well, you know, the temptation was so strong, I couldn't resist it, I just gave in. We can learn through practice, Elder Thaddeus tells us, to respond saying, wow, the warning sign was so bright, so big, so loud, that I knew I had to flee. I felt tempted, that I knew I had to run. I had to turn it off. I had to get out of there. Saint Hezekiel again, and I'm almost done here. I know my time is waning. Counsels us that many of our thoughts come from demonic provocation and from these kinds of demonic thoughts. This is where the evil manifests itself in outward actions from us. And he says, the more closely attentive you and I are, our children are, to examining our minds, what we're thinking, what we thought, what we felt in a moment, the further we will separate ourselves from that. But he says, just as close attentiveness brilliantly illumines the mind, if we pay attention and be watchful over our thoughts, it illumines our mind. The inverse is true as well. So the lapse from watchfulness and from the sweet invocation of Jesus, praying the Jesus prayer, keeping his name on our lips, if we let that go, then our minds will be darkened completely, he says. And he said, all this is just natural. This is how it happens. And we can grow in this, he said, if we will just put it into practice. I want to read you a quote from C.S. Lewis that I'm guessing everyone in here has heard before, whether you have read his little treatise, The Weight of Glory, or not. But I want you to think of this in terms of the kinds of content and material that tend to draw us in and fix our attention in social media and in the various platforms that we and or our children are using. C.S. Lewis said, it would seem that our Lord finds our desires not too strong, but too weak. We are half-hearted creatures fooling about with drink and sex and ambition when infinite joy is offered us. Like an ignorant child who wants to go on making mud pies in a slum because he cannot imagine what is meant by the offer of a holiday at the sea. We are far too easily pleased. I think that describes many of us and our children and certainly the world around us when it comes to our usage of these platforms and devices that many of them were created to hook us in and to feed us garbage, to help us be satisfied with mud pies rather than the glory of the immortal God. Saint Peter, in the fifth chapter of his first epistle, writes this: be sober, be vigilant. It's the same word as watchful. Because your adversary, the devil, walks about like a roaring lion, seeking whom he may devour. resist him, steadfast in the faith, knowing that the same sufferings are experienced by your brotherhood in the world and on the internet. But may the God of all grace, who called us to his eternal glory by Christ Jesus, after you have suffered a while, perfect, establish, strengthen, and settle you. To him be the glory and the dominion forever and ever. Amen.
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3: You're listening to From the Amvon with Father John Whiteford, sermons from St. Jonah Orthodox Church in Spring, Texas. Father John is a priest in the Russian Orthodox Church outside of Russia. He's the author of Sola Scriptura, an Orthodox analysis of the cornerstone of Reformation theology, and the general editor of the St. Innocent Liturgical Calendar. Here he is with today's lesson.
4: In the name of the Father, and of the Son, and of the Holy Spirit. Today's gospel reading begins with a long list of names. And if you're not familiar with the scriptures, those names would mostly be meaningless to you. But these names are not meaningless. They all are there for a purpose. We're told by the fathers that there's nothing in the scriptures that is there for no purpose. Names are very important. When you meet somebody for the first time, the first thing that you do is you ask for the other person's name, if they don't volunteer at first, and then you give them your name, because that's a way that you establish a personal relationship. And if you meet somebody and you ask for their name and they don't give it to you, that's them telling you that they don't want to have a relationship with you very clearly, because that's the way we interact with each other. We call the other person's name, and that invokes that relationship. It's still, to many people, considered to be rude to address somebody that you're not very familiar with by their first name. You refer to them as Mr. or Mrs. or Miss, but you don't refer to them by their first name if you don't have a relationship that would warrant you to address them that way. When a baby is born, the first thing we ask is it a boy or a girl? We don't ask about any other options, and then the next question, though, is what is the name of that child? And often people, when they're giving names to children, they pick a name that is an indication of the kind of person that they hope that they would be. As Orthodox Christians, we pick names of saints, and so when we pick the name of a saint, we're praying that God would make our child like the saint that we're naming them after, and that they would emulate that saint. But among the names that are mentioned, there are two names that are highlighted in this genealogy. One is Abraham, and that's because Abraham was the one that God promised, "In thy seed shall all the nations of the earth be blessed." And King David is mentioned especially. He's mentioned at the beginning, he's mentioned in the middle, and he's mentioned again at the end of the genealogy, because God promised that his kingdom would abide forever and that there would not lack a man to sit upon his throne. And we see the fulfillment of both these promises that God made to these two pivotal figures fulfilled in Christ. The name that we're given in this gospel is very important. We're told that his name would be called Jesus. Well, normally, who gets to pick the name of a child? It's the parents of a child. Joseph was, as we're told in Scripture, his seeming father, but not his actual father. He had God as his father, and it's God that gave the name to Jesus. There was no one in the family that had that name, and that was the reason why the name was chosen. But he did come from the Virgin Mary, and the Virgin Mary is, in many ways, you could say, the culmination of what God did in Old Testament Israel. God led them by the hand. He taught them, he punished them when it was necessary, he preserved them from their enemies. But as St. Paul tells us, when the fullness of time was come, God sent forth his Son, made of a woman, made under the law, to redeem them that were under the law, that we might receive the adoption of sons. But when we come to the name of Jesus, we see, again, that he's more than just the sum total of his ancestors, because his name was given by God. And what does his name mean? His name literally means the Lord saves, or the Lord is salvation. When God appeared to Moses at the burning bush, he asked God to give him his name, and he said, "I am that I am, say that I am sent you." Or the one that is another way that you could translate that. And so that was the name that God revealed in the Old Testament, that he was the one who is. But the name Jesus takes the name of the Lord Yah and then adds to it the word Shua for salvation. And it's the same name as Joshua. And that's not by accident. We're told by St. John in his first chapter of his gospel that the law was given by Moses, but grace and truth came by Jesus Christ. And in English, we have the unfortunate problem of having the form of the name Jesus distinct from the name that we have for Joshua. And that's for the reasons of, you know, the translational history of the Bible into English. But the name in Greek is the very same name. And so people who are hearing this in Greek would have immediately made the connection between Christ as the new Joshua. Just as Moses led the people of Israel to the border of the promised land, but he wasn't able to cross over it, and it was Joshua that had to lead the people into the promised land and conquer it and take possession of it, so too the law, the Old Testament, pointed to Christ. It got us to the point where we were able to receive Christ in his incarnation, but it took Christ to actually accomplish our salvation. He had to come. He had to become incarnate of a woman. He had to live the life that we could never live and die the death that we deserve because of our sins, triumph over Hades, and rise from the dead. That's what his name means. That's the importance of the name of Jesus, and that's one of the reasons why it's so important for us to practice the Jesus prayer, because the name of the Lord has power. We're told that throughout Scripture. And the very name of Jesus, if you say just the name of Jesus and think about it, it's almost so powerful that it's hard to do so, which perhaps one of the reasons why in the Jesus prayer we have other words to sort of cushion the power and the effect of that name. But the Jesus prayer is the most important prayer that you could ever learn. O Lord Jesus Christ, Son of God, have mercy on me, a sinner. And in that prayer, you also find the gospel. But it's through the name of Jesus that we receive salvation, that we receive protection and deliverance. As St. Paul says in Philippians chapter 2, "Wherefore God also hath highly exalted him and given him a name which is above every name, that the name of Jesus every knee should bow, of things in heaven and things in earth and things under the earth, and that every tongue should confess that Jesus Christ is Lord, to the glory of God the Father. Amen."
3: From the Amvon, sermons from St. Jonah Orthodox Church in Spring, Texas. Father John Whiteford is the priest at St. Jonah's and the author of Sola Scriptura, published by Conciliar Press. 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
5: Healing the unresolved, putting the past in the past. Father Joshua McCool guides those who have suffered painful experiences and continue to live in shame and isolation as a result of these hardships. Father Joshua is the author of Healing Your Wounded Soul, Growing from Pain to Peace, and also Healing Work, Giving Humanity a Second Chance, both published by Ancient Faith Publishing, and is also a licensed counselor in the state of Pennsylvania. Here he is with today's program.
6: Hello, listeners, and welcome back to another episode of Healing the Unresolved, Putting the Past in the Past. So just this past Sunday, we had the the wonderful parable of the prodigal son. And, you know, upon first glance, the meaning of the parable is rather obvious. You know, it's a story of repentance, and that when we fall into sin or into a sinful style of living, that we can over time come to our senses and find our way back to God. And so very often when we break down and reflect on this parable, we're very focused on sin and on a sinful lifestyle. And all of that, of course, is true. But today we're going to take a look at another aspect, or really another deep inner activity that can also pull us away from the house of the Father. And these things, you know, outright, they're not really sins. They're not healthy, but they're in that gray area where they're not really good for us, but some of us might struggle to say that they are sins. And so, and these things are often, these processes or these concepts that we're going to discuss today are a little harder to spot. They tend to be more subtle and more chronic, but have just as much the power of sin to pull us away from the house of the Father. And in fact, because they're so subtle and because they're so powerful, one might even make the argument that they could be more damaging even. That argument certainly could be made. And so, you know, these things or these concepts, these processes that can really pull us away from the house of the Father are the things that we chase, that we crave, that we pursue, or that we yearn for. You know, sin is very, I mean, it's pretty obvious, right? It's easy to spot. It's more easily seen. And, you know, often we know what's there. But the things we just mentioned, the things in life that we chase, crave, pursue, or yearn for, these things are much harder to spot. And let me give you some examples of these things. Let's say, for example, we suffer from insecurity. Well, if we suffer from insecurity, we crave and we seek to prove ourselves. We yearn to feel good enough, right? And this can have a profound effect on the motives in our life and really what drives us and what we focus on, and can really cause us to wander away from the house of the Father, right? And also, you know, I know there's, you know, out there in the secular world, so on social media, there's constant bombardment of posts about narcissism, you know, trying to educate people about narcissism, how to spot a narcissist. And it's something, you know, that we've talked about in these podcasts. But I would say, you know, us as Orthodox Christians, we have to be able to spot it in ourselves. And I think it's healthy to have that dialogue sometime. Instead of always learning how to spot it in others, we have to be able to turn that beam back on ourselves and spot it in ourselves. So let's say we have a higher degree of narcissism, and all of us have some of it, right? But let's say we're a little higher up on the continuum, if you will. That means that we are prone to indulgences of the ego, and that we chase after and we seek adoration and praise, and we also seek control in all areas of our life and even in all relationships, and very much constantly craving affirmations of our own self-importance, often at the expense of other people, right? And so if we struggle with narcissism, you know, we're going to be in a constant state of craving, of pursuing, and yearning, and chasing after things, okay? And sometimes the things we crave and pursue and yearn for, maybe it's a status of some kind. Maybe it's some type of earthly success. Perhaps it's wealth. Perhaps it's some form of recognition. And, you know, and this is what I mean by some of these things, you know, like insecurity. Is it a sin? It's kind of a gray area because, you know, we're the ones that suffer from our own insecurities. And of course, insecurity, you know, it's an extreme form of self-doubt. So it's not really a sin, but yet it's something that can very much cause us to wander away from God, right? And so I think I've driven home the point of what we're talking about here with regards to, the things that could pull us away. And of course, the examples are endless. And this list is not exhaustive, okay? And so our Father's house, right, being with God, is a place of dignity. You know, our dignity is tied to God. Dignity is a grace. And if we wander away from God, we will lose it. And so during these chases that we go on, and these yearnings and pursuits and cravings, our dignity suffers, you know? And, because there's a profound indignity to wandering and to pursuing and to yearning and to chasing, you know? Even in certain cultures, it's not dignified to run, you know? And so even if there's a crisis or a fire going on, you know, that people will walk because they don't want to be experience the indignity of being seen to run, right? And so, but there's some truth to that spiritually even, you know? Sin is profoundly undignified. It's an indignity to the soul. And really yearning for things other than what God has given us, there's a profound indignity to that. You know, dignity comes from being at peace with and content with our life at any given moment and what God has given to us at any given moment. But when we yearn for more than what God has given us, there is a profound undignity to that that we cannot escape. And so we need a cautious soul that stays close to home, right? We need a cautious soul that stays close to home spiritually. Like a shy child, right? A shy child might be shy, but they have dignity. You know, and because our world today kind of looks negatively upon shyness or upon a child being shy. But I would rather have my child be shy than overly gregarious, you know, or belligerent or whatever it might be. There's a grace to shyness, and there's a profound dignity to shyness. Okay, so we want to be like a shy child spiritually, right? And so and so that means we stay close to God and we cling on to Him and we stay close to home. And so, in all of these things, you know, that we're talking about, we can see the kind of like a specter in the background, if you will, is God's respect for our free will in that He never forces a return. You know, like in the parable that we heard this past Sunday, the father did not chase after the son. He treated him like an adult, and he respected his free will. Now, of course, when we have a child that wanders off, what do? We run after them, we grab their arm, and we say, "Get back here." It's a rather undignified experience for the child to be reprimanded by the parent and kind of dragged back home. But God doesn't treat us like that child anymore. Now with the coming of grace, He treats us like adults and He honors our free will. And so these wanderings and these pursuits and these cravings and chases and yearnings that we all experience in our lives, we have to realize God's not going to do the work for us. He's not going to chase us down and force us to come back. And so it truly is dangerous when we go on these wanderings and these pursuits and these yearnings, that, you know, they are not as innocent as we might believe them to be. And, the awaking from sin, you know, tends to be sudden oftentimes. You know, why did I do that? Why did I think that? Why did I say that? Our awareness of it tends to be more quick, especially if, you know, we're an active Orthodox Christian who, you know, regularly participates in the spiritual life, you know. But awaking from these pursuits, these in our life, you know, these concepts that we chase after, wanting affirmation, wanting to be good enough, wanting status, wanting wealth, wanting to know that we're good enough, wanting affirmation from others, whatever it might be, these chasings, these yearnings often take much longer to return from, and they last much longer. And that's why I would even argue they might even be, you know, just as dangerous as sin, if not perhaps more even. You know, they should not be taken lightly. And so what often causes us to come to our senses, you know, like the prodigal son, and return to the house of the Father from these pursuits and chasings and yearnings is time, age, perhaps life, the arrival of certain life stages. You know, age and the passage of time can press us to let go. That suddenly the indignity of being a certain age and still craving certain things just becomes overpowering, and we become tired of it. And we kind of say, no, I don't want to do this anymore. I don't want to be at this age anymore and carrying all this emotional baggage and still chasing after things that should have been resolved when I was a child or a teenager or a young adult. You know, and if I continue to try to carry this unnecessary baggage, when it comes time for me to leave this world, I'm going to have a hard time letting go. And so, you know, the moving on of time and age can press us to let go of these things. But it's very risky to wait that long. And so because these processes, these yearnings and cravings and the things we pursue and chase after, because they're so subtle, because we're often not conscious of them, we're often not aware of how they pull us away from God and from a spiritual focus. You know, focusing on the kingdom of God, you know, focusing on being grateful and being in the present moment, you know. So it's very important that as we reflect on the parable of the prodigal son, that we also make sure, and we want to rule out that we're not, it's not just about sin, but it's about these other pursuits that can very much pull us away. And so, you know, to everyone out there, I think that's all we're going to offer today. And, you know, if any of this resonated and we find, you know, wow, yes, you know, that resonates. I'm this age and I know I shouldn't be caring about what I care about so much. I should be free of this. You know, then we've created a new area of work for ourselves. What's going on? Why do I still care about things I shouldn't care about at age 40 or 50 or 60 or 70 or even 80 or more? You know, why am I still yearning and seeking things that a child or a teenager would seek or yearn for? And whatever, and then we have kind of follow that string backwards through time to see where it takes us and to resolve that. And ultimately, we have the gold standard, if you will, is to be at peace with and content with the life that God has given us. That is, with our space in the house of the Father, so that we don't have any need to wander away or to chase after things, right? And everything that we need, you know, so if we are somebody who suffers from yearnings and cravings and pursuits, the resolution of them lies within us and with our relationship with God. It's not to be found in other people, and it's not to be found in earthly accomplishments, right? God has created us to be very self-sufficient in that way. And so we have to look a little closer to home. We don't need to go, we don't need to wander away, because it's just going to be indignity and heartache, right? And so, you know, we have to parent ourselves. We have to access that part of us who God wants us to be, who kind of messages and talks to, you know, that younger part of ourselves that wants to go off on these pursuits and cravings. You see, we have to come to terms with and accept who we are today, right? And a spirit of self-compassion, and that God has made us self-sufficient in this way, right? So the rest, I can't cover everything. I think that the rest we're going to have to discover on our own, and make sure to work that into your prayer life, you know, to pray for this. So to everyone out there, have a blessed weekend, and we'll be back next week.
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3: Today's epistle reading is from St. Paul's letter to the Romans, chapter 11, verses 25 through 36. For I do not desire, brethren, that you should be ignorant of this mystery, lest you should be wise in your own opinion, that blindness in part has happened to Israel until the fullness of the Gentiles has come in. And so all Israel will be saved, as it is written, the Deliverer will come out of Zion, and he will turn away ungodliness from Jacob, for this my covenant with them, when I take away their sins. Concerning the gospel, they are enemies for your sake, but concerning the election, they are beloved for the sake of the fathers. For the gifts and the calling of God are irrevocable. For as you were once disobedient to God, yet have now obtained mercy through their disobedience, even so these also have now been disobedient, that through the mercy shown you, they also may obtain mercy. For God has committed them all to disobedience, that he might have mercy on all. Oh, the depth of the riches both of the wisdom and knowledge of God! How unsearchable are his judgments, and his ways past finding out! For who has known the mind of the Lord, or who has become his counselor, or who has first given to him, and it shall be repaid to him? For of him, and through him, and to him are all things, to whom be glory forever. Amen. Writer under the name Ambrosiaster explains that everyone is at the mercy of God, and that no one, whether Jew or Gentile, has room to boast. He writes, "From earliest times, all nations lived in ungodliness and ignorance because they were without God. For this reason the law was revealed, by which the worst ones could be restrained. But by the activity of the adversary, sins began to multiply, so that through the commandment, man was considered more guilty still. Then God, who in the mercy of his goodness always takes care of human creation, seeing that even without the law, sin still existed, and that by the law it could not be wiped out, decreed that he would require only faith, by which the sins of all men might be abolished. Thus, although man had no ground for hope through the law, he was nevertheless saved by the mercy of God. To consign everything to disobedience means that this decree comes as a gift from God at a time when everyone was laboring in unbelief, so that grace might appear to the freest of all rewards. Therefore, nobody should boast, for the one who is proud of his ignorance is to be pitied." Today's Gospel reading is from St. Matthew, chapter 12, verses 1 through 8. At that time, Jesus went through the grain fields on the Sabbath, and his disciples were hungry and began to pluck heads of grain and to eat. And when the Pharisees saw it, they said to him, "Look, your disciples are doing what is not lawful to do on the Sabbath." But he said to them, "Have you not read what David did when he was hungry? He and those who were with him, how he entered the house of God and ate the showbread, which was not lawful for him to eat, nor for those who were with him, but only for the priests? Or have you not read in the law that on the Sabbath the priests in the temple profane the Sabbath and are blameless? Yet I say to you that in this place there is one greater than the temple. But if you had known what this means, I desire mercy and not sacrifice, you would not have condemned the guiltless. For the Son of Man is Lord, even of the Sabbath. Oftentimes we find Jesus reinterpreting the law, or rather, fulfilling its true meaning. About this, St. John Chrysostom writes, "How could he who foreknew all things be unaware of the consequences of this action, unless it had been his will that the Sabbath law had to be reinterpreted? That was his will indeed, but not in a simple sense. He never broke the law without adequate cause, and always by giving a reasonable justification. His purpose in doing so was to bring the old law to an end, yet not in a defiant manner. There are indeed occasions in which he repeals the old law directly and without any fanfare, as when he anointed the eyes of the blind man with clay, and as when he said, 'My Father is still working, and I also am working.' He does this to glorify his own Father and to soothe the enmity of the Jews. His appeal is to the necessity of nature in this case, since his disciples were hungry."
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3: 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"Now to him who is able to do exceedingly abundantly above all that we ask or think, according to the power that works in us, to him be glory in the Church by Christ Jesus to all generations, forever and ever. Amen."
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1: Welcome to the Daily Orthodox Scriptures. I'm Father Alexis, and we are reading through the Scriptures each day of the year using the Orthodox Study Bible. Our readings today will be from Tobit, chapters 1 through 3, Psalm 144, verses 10 through 21, Proverbs chapter 31, verses 1 through 5, and Acts chapter 7, verses 44 through 60. We start a new book today, the book of Tobit. It's only found in the Septuagint, so it's possible you may not have heard it before. It's a beautiful story of parents who love their children, of despair and hope, and it's a romance too. And we are introduced to the Archangel Raphael in disguise. While all these themes are there, which make the story very touching, it's ultimately the story of a father who sends his son into the world to find his bride and bring her back home. As Christians, we see this as a prefigurement of Christ who came into our existence to make us his bride and return us to the Father. So keep that in mind too as you're listening. And I should mention that the background of the story is the children of Israel during the Assyrian captivity in the city of Nineveh. Let's begin. The Book of Tobit, chapters 1 through 3. This is the book of the words of Tobit, the son of Tobiel, the son of Hananiel, the son of Aduel, the son of Gabael, of the seed of Asiel, from the tribe of Naphtali. He was led captive out of Thisbe in the days of Shalmaneser, king of the Assyrians. Thisbe is south of Kadesh Naphtali in Galilee above Asher. I, Tobit, walked in the paths of truth and righteousness all the days of my life. I did much almsgiving to my brethren and to the people who journeyed with me as exiles to Nineveh in the country of the Assyrians. In my young days, when I was in my own country, the land of Israel, the entire tribe of my father Naphtali turned away from the house of Jerusalem, which was chosen from all the tribes of Israel to sacrifice for all the tribes. This temple, the habitation of the Most High God, was sanctified and built for all generations forever. Now all the tribes that joined in the revolt sacrificed the heifer to Baal. The house of Naphtali, the tribe of my father, also revolted. But I alone traveled frequently to Jerusalem for the feast days, as it is written for all of Israel in an everlasting ordinance. I would carry the first fruits and the tithes of my harvest and the first shearing. These I would give to the priests, the sons of Aaron, at the altar. I would also offer the tenth of all the harvest to the sons of Levi who served at Jerusalem. I would also sell off the second tenth and go and spend it at Jerusalem each year. The third tenth I would give to whom it was fitting, as Deborah, the mother of my father, commanded me, for I was left an orphan by my father. When I became a man, I took Anna for a wife from my own kindred. With her I became the father of Tobias. When I was taken captive to Nineveh, all my brothers and those from my race ate from the bread of the Gentiles, but I protected myself by not eating it, for I remembered God with all my soul. So the Most High gave me grace and comeliness before Shalmaneser, and I became his purchasing agent. I would go into Media, and at one time in Rages of Media, I entrusted to Gabael, the brother of Gabrias, 10 talents of silver. When Shalmaneser died and his son Sennacherib reigned in his place, the roads were unstable, and I could no longer travel to Media. In the days of Shalmaneser, I did much almsgiving to my brothers. I would give my bread to the hungry and my clothing to the naked. If I saw any one of my people dead, cast outside the wall of Nineveh, I would bury him. If King Sennacherib put someone to death when he came trying to escape from Judea, I buried them secretly, for in his anger he put many to death, and the bodies were sought by the king, but they were not found. But one of the men of Nineveh went and made known to the king concerning my burying them. So I hid, and when I knew I was being sought to be put to death, I was frightened and ran away. All of my possessions were seized, and I had nothing left, except Anna my wife and Tobias my son. But not even 50 days passed before two of King Sennacherib's sons had killed him and escaped into the mountains of Ararat. Thus Esarhaddon his son reigned in his place. He appointed Ahikar, the son of my brother Anael, to be over all the accounts of his kingdom and over the entire government. Ahikar then entreated on my behalf, so I came to Nineveh. Now Ahikar was the wine pourer, the keeper of the signet ring, the administrator, and the accountant. Esarhaddon appointed him second to himself, and he was my nephew. When I arrived at my house, my wife Anna and my son Tobias were given back to me. It was the Feast of Pentecost, which is the holy feast of the 7 weeks. A good dinner was prepared for me, so I sat down at the table to eat. When I saw the abundance of meat, I said to my son, "Go and bring whomever you may find of our needy brethren who

I departed, and after digging a grave, I buried him. My neighbors laughed at me and said, 'He is no longer afraid to be put to death for doing such a thing. He ran away before, and now behold, he is burying the dead again.' On the same night that I buried him, I returned home. But since I was defiled, I slept by the wall of the courtyard with my face uncovered. However, I did not see the sparrows on the wall, for while my eyes were open, the sparrows discharged their droppings into my eyes, and they became white films in my eyes. I went to the physicians, but they could not help me. Then Ahikar supported me until he left for Elimaeus. Then my wife Anna worked for hire at what women do. She would send her work to the owners and they would pay her. On one occasion they paid her wages and also gave her a small goat. But when she returned to me, it began to bleat. So I said to her, 'Where did this goat come from? Is it not stolen? Return it to the owners, for it is unlawful to eat what is stolen.' But she replied, 'It was given to me as a gift. It was in addition to my wages.' But I did not believe her, telling her to return it to its owners. I blushed in embarrassment for her sake. So she answered and said to me, 'Are your acts of charity and righteous deeds lawful? Behold, you are a know-it-all.' Then I wept in my sorrow, and with pain I prayed, saying, 'O Lord, you are righteous. So too are all your works. All your ways are mercy and truth. Your judgments are true and just forever. Remember me and look upon me with favor. Do not punish me for my sins and my ignorance, nor those of my fathers which they committed against you, because they disobeyed your commands, so you gave us as spoil, captivity and death. You made us a byword of disgrace among all the nations in which we were scattered. Now your judgments concerning my sins are many, and they are true, because I did them, and so did my fathers, for we did not keep your commandments. Indeed, we did not walk in truth before you. Now do with me as is best before you. Command that my spirit be taken up, so I may be released and become soil, since it is better for me to die than to live. For I have heard false insults, and there is much sorrow within me. Command that I be freed from distress to now enter into the eternal place. Do not turn your face away from me.' On the same day, in Ecbatana of Media, Sarah, the daughter of Raguel, happened to be insulted by her father's maids. She was married to 7 husbands, but before they could be with her as a wife, Asmodeus, the evil demon, killed them. So they said to her, 'Do you not recollect that you strangled these husbands? You have already had 7 husbands, but you received no profit from any of them. Therefore, why punish us? If they are dead, go with them. May we never see a son or daughter of yours.' When she heard this, she was so distressed that she considered hanging herself. But she said, 'I am the only one of my father. If I do this, it will be a disgrace to him, and I will bring down his old age with sorrow into Hades.' So she prayed by her window and said, 'Blessed are you, O Lord my God. Blessed is your holy and precious name unto the ages. May all your works bless you forever. Now, O Lord, I offer myself completely to you. Command that I be released from the land, that I may not hear such disgrace any more. O Lord, you know that I am innocent of any sin with a man. I have not defiled my name nor the name of my father in the land of my captivity. I am my father's only offspring. He has no other child who will be his heir. Neither does he have a brother close at hand, nor an adopted son that I might keep myself as a wife to him. 7 of my husbands have already perished. What should I live for? But if it does not seem good to you to kill me, command that I be looked upon with favor, and that mercy be shown to me, so I may no longer hear disgrace.' The prayer of both was heard in the presence of the great glory of Raphael, and he was sent to heal the 2 of them, to remove the white films from Tobit, to give Sarah of Raguel to Tobias, the son of Tobit, as a wife, and to bind Asmodeus, the evil demon, for it fell upon Tobias

0: to inherit her. At that same time, Tobit returned and entered his house, and Sarah of Raguel came down from her upstairs room. Psalm 144, verses 10 through 21. O Lord, let all your works praise you, and your holy ones bless you. They shall tell of your kingdom's glory, and they shall speak of your power, that all the sons of men may know your power and the glory of your kingdom's magnificence. Your kingdom is a kingdom of all the ages, and your dominion is from generation to generation. The Lord is faithful in his words, and holy in all his works. The Lord supports all who stumble and restores all who are broken down. All eyes hope in you, and you give them their food in due season. You open your hand and fill every living thing with your pleasure. The Lord is righteous in all his ways, and holy in all his works. The Lord is near to all who call on him, to all who call upon him in truth. He shall do the will of those who fear him, and he shall hear their supplications and save them. The Lord keeps all who love him, but all the sinners he shall utterly destroy. My mouth shall speak the Lord's praise, and let all flesh bless his holy name forever and unto ages of ages. Proverbs chapter 31, verses 1 through 5. My words were spoken by God, the oracular response of a king, whom his mother instructed. What, my child, will you keep? What? The words of God. My firstborn son, I say to you, what, the child of my womb? What, the child of my vows? Do not give your wealth to women, nor your heart of life to remorse. Do all things with counsel. Drink wine with counsel. Princes are prone to anger, but let them not drink wine, lest while they drink they forget wisdom, and be unable to judge the weak uprightly. Acts chapter 7, verses 44 through 60. Our fathers had the tabernacle of witness in the wilderness, as he appointed, instructing Moses to make it according to the pattern that he had seen, which our fathers, having received it in turn, also brought with Joshua into the land possessed by the Gentiles, whom God drove out before the face of our fathers until the days of David, who found favor before God and asked to find a dwelling for the God of Jacob. But Solomon built him a house. However, the Most High does not dwell in temples made with hands. As the prophet says, "Heaven is my throne, and earth is my footstool. What house will you build for me, says the Lord, or what is the place of my rest? Has my hand not made all these things?" You stiff-necked and uncircumcised in heart and ears, you always resist the Holy Spirit, as your fathers did, so do you. Which of the prophets did your fathers not persecute? And they killed those who foretold the coming of the Just One, of whom you now have become the betrayers and murderers, who have received the law by the direction of angels and have not kept it. When they heard these things, they were cut to the heart, and they gnashed at him with their teeth. But he, being full of the Holy Spirit, gazed into heaven and saw the glory of God and Jesus standing at the right hand of God, and said, "Look, I see the heavens opened and the Son of Man standing at the right hand of God." Then they cried out with a loud voice, stopped their ears, and ran at him with one accord. And they cast him out of the city and stoned him. And the witnesses laid down their clothes at the feet of a young man named Saul. And they stoned Stephen as he was calling on God and saying, "Lord Jesus, receive my spirit." Then he knelt down and cried out with a loud voice, "Lord, do not charge them with this sin." And when he had said this, he fell asleep. As Stephen finishes his proclamation of the gospel, showing how the coming of Jesus as Messiah is a fulfillment of the words of Moses, David, and the prophets, his listeners, the Jewish leaders, have had enough of what they consider blasphemy and stone Stephen. We were introduced to Saul, an educated Pharisee who made it his business to stop the spread of the growing Christian community by any means. Saul will become the Apostle Paul. But what I want to reflect on today is Stephen's last words. He said, "Lord, do not charge them with this sin." Everything he had said that angered his listeners so much was for their salvation, for their healing. He had been healed through his faith in Jesus. He knew that his soul was healed, and he wanted to share that gift with others. And although the sharing got him killed, his healing was intact. And as he dies, he prays that his death will not prevent their salvation. And that makes sense because everything he did, the risks he took, were for their salvation. But beyond that, Stephen was imitating Jesus. That's what Christians do. They imitate Jesus. As Jesus was being crucified, he said, "Father, forgive them, for they do not know what they do." Jesus was not concerned with revenge. He was not even concerned about temporal justice. He was only concerned about their salvation. So Stephen imitates Jesus. This is what Christians do. They imitate Jesus. Jesus forgives, and so Stephen forgives. You know what I'm getting at. We need to forgive as well. The resentments we have, the remembering of past wrongs, the anger we harbor, we have to let it go. We are Christians. That means we must imitate Jesus. We shouldn't call ourselves Christians if we don't want to imitate Christ. Imitating Christ is not a suggestion or one of several options in being a Christian. It's an obligation. And as our hearts are healed, like Stephen, the obligation turns into our heart's deepest desire. Jesus came to heal us. We need his healing. Brothers and sisters, let it go. Imitate Stephen, who imitated Christ. Those who hate us or who hurt us need our prayers. They need healing as well. I'm Father Alexis, and remember, Christ is in our midst.
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0: This is Daily Orthodox Scriptures for Kids with Father Alexis Corey. We're glad you're with us for this journey.
1: Welcome. I'm Father Alexis, and we are going to be reading through the Bible together. And I've got some friends that will be helping us. So let's get started.
2: Can It Be? Episode 363 with Sena. Hey, Sena, what's our chapter?
3: Luke chapter 23.
2: And the verses?
3: Verses 13 to 25.
2: Outstanding. Let's get started.
3: Then Pilate, when he had called together the chief priests, the ruler, and the people, said to them, "You have brought this man to me as one who misleaded the people. And indeed, having examined him in your presence, I have found no fault in this man concerning those things of which you accuse him. No, neither did Herod, for I sent you back to him. And indeed, nothing deserving of death has been done by him. I will therefore chastise him and release him, for it is necessary for him to release one to them at the feast." And they all cried out at once, saying, "Away with this man, and release to us Barabbas, who have been thrown into prison for a certain rebellion made in the city and for murder." Pilate, therefore, wishing to release Jesus, again called out to them. But they shouted, saying, "Crucify him, crucify him." Then he said to them the third time, "Why? What evil has he done? I have found no reason for death in him. I will therefore chastise him and let him go." But they were insistent, demanding with loud voices that he be crucified. And the voices of these men and of the chief priests prevailed. So Pilate gave sentence that it should be as they requested. And he released to them the one they requested, who for rebellion and murder had been thrown into prison, but he delivered Jesus to their will.
2: Beautiful, Sena. Thank you. So Pilate eventually realized that Jesus did not do anything deserving a death sentence, so he thought he should let him go. But the religious leaders were furious, and they wanted Jesus to die. They kept yelling, and they wouldn't stop. Pilate had a big choice to make. He could do the right thing, which would make the loud people angry, or do the wrong thing, which would make the loud people happy. He decided he would rather do the wrong thing so that the loud people would quiet down and not bother him anymore. Sometimes we are tempted to make a wrong choice because it seems easier. But easier does not mean better. And Pilate had to live with the consequences of his decision for the rest of his life. And for eternity as well. So thanks, Sena, for reading. I'm Father Alexis. And remember, Christ is in our midst.
3: He is and ever shall be.
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4: The Saint of the Day remembers the Feast of the Tikvin icon of the Mother of God, as well as the Feast of the Hodegrisha icon of the Mother of God. This icon was once kept in the Church of Blakerne in Constantinople. In 1383, it suddenly appeared in the sky over Lake Ladoga, then traveled through the air to the city of Tikvin, where it alit by the river Tikvina. A monastery was built there to house it, and in the 20th century, it was brought to America. Innumerable miracles have been worked through this wonder-working icon, especially healings of children. On this day is also commemorated the Hodegrisha icon of the Mother of God. According to many accounts, this icon and the Tikvin icon are one and the same, so we list them together. Hodegrisha is translated directress, or more literally, she who knows the way. It was painted by Luke the Evangelist himself, who knew the Mother of God in the flesh. Over the years, the icon was taken from Antioch to Jerusalem, then to Constantinople, where it was enshrined in the Church of Blachernae. When Constantinople was attacked at the same time by the Persians and the Scythians, Patriarch Sergius carried the holy icon around the ramparts, and the city was miraculously delivered from its pagan enemies. During the iconoclast period, the icon was hidden in a wall in the monastery of the Pantocrator. The Saint of the Day can be found in the pages of www.abamoses.com and is a regular feature of Ancient Faith Radio.
5: What if fasting isn't only about the food on our plate, but also the phone in our pocket? 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
6: 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And we'll be taking the conversation one level up to talk about how parish ministries think about digital discernment for their efforts. 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
5: Hello, friends. My name is Louis Stamoulis, and I'm the moderator of Digital Discernment. Today, we're joined by Steve Cristoforu, Executive Director of Focus North America and former Director of Youth and Young Adult Ministries for the Greek Orthodox Archdiocese of America. Steve is one of the few Orthodox voices who has spoken publicly about digital fasting. Together, we discuss a foundational question. Why do Orthodox Christians fast at all? And from there, we explore how fasting builds discipline, obedience, and the ability to sit with discomfort, as well as why those same principles are needed in our relationship with technology.
7: Steve, welcome to the program today. I'm so happy to have you here.
8: Yeah, good to hang out in not just, you know, the real world, but to hang out a little bit on the podcast too.
7: Awesome. So I'm particularly excited to have you on the show today because you're one of the few people that I've heard speak publicly about digital fasting. In other words, abstaining from or reducing our use of technology during fasting periods. So we're going to get into the why and how of digital fasting today, but where I really want to start is to set some context by asking you to clarify, why do Orthodox Christians fast?
8: Sure, which is a big question.
7: Huge.
8: And Lord knows I can't speak for the church, but I can at the very least say that there are three aspects to it that kind of resonate with me and that sort of like stick with me and make sense. I think there's the development of discipline when we enter into fasting, right? Like when we are, the way that you'll sometimes hear somebody say it is, you know, if you can say no to pizza for 40 days, you can maybe say no to your anger and your pride and your lust. That it's a way of beginning to exercise and develop the willpower muscle, which is something that we kind of need, right? When we're making hopefully right choices, even when it's difficult. So there's the discipline side of things.
7: I think that's a really important point. And I think for parents in particular, teaching your kids when they're young to develop that discipline, you know, it almost becomes a safeguard for them to being able to say no. As you said, to other passions, anger, lust. You know, I think about the time my son, when he was a teenager, went off to Chick-fil-A with his friends during Lent. And he was with another boy and two girls. So it was, I don't know, maybe a little bit of a double date. But it was during Lent. And he's like, I don't know if there's anything there I can eat during Lent. And so we looked at the menu, decided he would just have fries, and off they went. And I thought, he's fasting. He's learning to say no to his body and, yeah, and doing that in the company of a cute young girl, you know, that's also a good discipline for him, right?
8: That's totally. Yeah. Yeah. I mean, because we live in our bodies at the end of the day, and our bodies tell us, like, I am feeling angry in this moment. I want to punch that person in the face. I'm feeling very jealous. I'm feeling very insecure. I'm feeling very, you know, lustful, whatever it might be. So right. If we can say no to that Chick-fil-A, we can say no to that hamburger. Like, hopefully we can say no to some of the bigger stuff down the line.
7: Exactly. So that's one.
8: That's one of three, or at least the three that kind of are on my mind. Yeah. The second one, I think, is obedience. You know, and I think it's helpful for us to remember, right, that fasting is not the sort of thing that we do individually, right? Like Orthodox Christians, we don't really approach fasting in the sense of, like, you know, I'm choosing to give up X, Y, and Z for Lent. We have kind of a communal practice that we all enter into together, right? Like, I don't choose what days I'm going to be fasting. We fast on designated days, designated periods. I don't choose what I'm fasting from. We have kind of a things that we fast from together. Maybe I don't enter into the fullness of the fast, depending on age, depending on health, whatever it is, right? But even that is not something ideally that it's a decision I'm making by myself. It's something that is, I'm making this decision or having this conversation with spiritual counsel, right? A spiritual mother, spiritual father. So there's an obedience level to it too, which I think for people who, you know, not to get too sort of tangential, but we live in this postmodern world and we are individuals who are tasked with, like, you know, charting our path for ourselves and designating meaning. It's kind of a helpful countercurrent to that to say, well, here's what we're doing and here's what we're doing.
7: And not something that our culture really encourages, obedience, that word, you know, that we are all about figuring it out for yourself and, you know, what's true for you, you know, what's your reality. And so the idea of being obedient to what the church knows in its wisdom, might I say,
8: yeah,
7: what is best for us is a really important practice.
8: Yes. Yeah. Which is what makes it hard.
7: Right. Exactly. Exactly.
8: And the third piece on that sort of difficulty is, I think fasting helps us become more comfortable in the midst of discomfort, which kind of touches on all of those pieces as well, right? That I think there is a lot of the, you know, the Christian life fundamentally is built on ascetic practices, right? Fasting is a practice at the end of the day, right? I think all of the things that we do, prayer, fasting, almsgiving, kind of the classic practices of the Christian life, we do to become the sort of people that do those things, right? Like St. John Chrysostom, in one of his homilies, he has this very beautiful line, like, I'm paraphrasing a little bit. We pray to become people of prayer.
7: Oh,
8: right.
7: Beautiful. Right.
8: And so we kind of, like, learn to be a little bit more uncomfortable, like fasting, because fasting is not simply about the kind of food. It's also about the quantity of food. Right. It's about having a little bit more, having some more hunger pangs during the course of a particular day or a particular period, which normally we, when there is discomfort, we alleviate that discomfort because of the technologies and the wealth that we have. So learning to sit in that discomfort is a helpful sort of antidote, again, to the comfort seeking, the pleasure seeking, the short term, you know, I don't want to sit in this difficulty, as opposed to, you know, I'm going to sit in this. I'm going to learn how to find peace in this. I am going to find some level of solidarity with those who also experience hunger as well. Like, I'm not going to close my eyes to their discomfort because their discomfort is orders of magnitude larger than mine. Mm-hmm. So, you know, broadly speaking, it's asceticism. It's a way to become more comfortable being uncomfortable.
7: I think that's such a great point. We don't like to be uncomfortable, right? I mean, we build our lives around being more comfortable. There's a really wonderful book, she's not Orthodox, by Jen Hatmaker, and it's called Seven, An Experimental Mutiny Against Excess. When she talks about the food fast, she talks about the discomfort is where the magic happens. And I love that, because what's the magic? It's that empty space where indulgence had been, where comfort had been, is where Christ does his work, right? It's where you allow him to be there. You allow the Holy Spirit there instead of, you know, the extra helping of food that makes you feel soothed in some way, right? So the discomfort is where the magic happens. I love that. The other piece you said is that we fast to show solidarity with the poor, which certainly you in your role as the executive director of Focus North America, serving the poor is a really important point to make. And I think it's St. John Chrysostom in particular who said that when we fast, it's only through that hunger, that experience of hunger, that we can even begin to understand what the poor are really experiencing. And that motivates generosity, right?
8: Yes. Oh, yeah.
7: Which I've heard you say too.
8: Totally. And we think even of the, because you know, we forget this sometimes, I think, as postmodern Orthodox Christians, prayer, fasting, almsgiving are these core ascetic practices that fit together. I mean, there's longstanding practice that when we fast, we are eating less, we are eating more simple foods, right? There's more money in our coin purse at the end of the day.
7: Yeah.
8: That money is to be dedicated to our neighbors in need, right? Absolutely. We're not fasting so that we can put more money in our 401k. We're fasting so that we can actually buy a meal for somebody who doesn't have one.
7: Right. A can of beans is much cheaper than a pound of hamburger, especially nowadays, right? So if your meal is beans and rice, you've got quite a bit left over to give the poor for sure.
8: Yeah. Which is also, you know, some of the potential incongruity about these kind of old ascetic practices that they fit in the modern world, right? Because like seafood is kind of historically a fast, right? And it's like, we used to always use the joke about this at seminary with my friends, like, yeah, like, you know, you're sitting down to a lobster dinner or whatever it is, like technically, right? Is that the letter of the law or the spirit of the law? A dollar hamburger from, you know, from McDonald's is actually more Lenten in some way than a $40 meal at your favorite seafood place. So, you know, I think there's certainly a conversation to be had as Orthodox Christians about making sure that we, our rules continue to reflect modern realities so that, you know.
7: Right. And I think that even though lobster has been a part of, you know, an acceptable fast, an overriding principle, as you just said, is that you keep it simple. And lobster is not simple.
8: Yeah.
7: A can of beans is, you know, the jar of peanut butter. That's simple. Right.
8: Yeah.
7: Right. So, yeah, great. What do you see as the benefits of fasting?
8: The benefits of fasting. I think it's becoming, again, it's asceticism, it's practice, right? When we fast, we become the sorts of people who don't live by bread alone. We become the sorts of people who are not motivated by our stomachs, our passions, our desires in the same way as we otherwise would. And we become a people. Because again, like fasting disciplines are things that we do communally, not things that we do individually. So I think there's that solidarity piece of all of us coming together, doing this thing together, right? When I sit down at my table and I'm eating beans or some variation thereof, I know that my brothers and sisters like around the world are also sitting down and having some variation of this as well, right? Like we're doing this together. We're doing this because we want to be the sort of people that are growing into discipline, learning to develop that into that discomfort, and to even like connect a couple of these pieces together, like learning to die at the end of the day, right? I think if you connect that obedience piece with the asceticism piece, it's learning to put yourself to death. And, you know, you think about the way that every liturgy starts, it's always like, this is the time for the Lord to act. And the Lord acts really when he acts par excellence, when we're flat on our back in the grave, right? Like that is when he truly comes in and he lifts us up. That I think is the mystery of this, right? Like leaning further into death so we can lean further into the or lift further into the resurrection.
7: Can you say more about that, leaning into death?
8: There is that, you know, there's that old monastic aphorism, I guess you would call it, right? Like if you die before you die, then you won't die before you die. And I remember hearing this, and it was kind of a little bit of a tongue twister, right? If you die before you die, then you won't die when you die.
7: Amazing.
8: Yeah.
7: And die to your own will? Die to, what do you mean?
8: Well, that's the piece that I never fully understood. And for me, it really clicked. I was reading, oh man, this was Father John Bears. This might have been like The Mystery of Christ or something like that. This was like before seminary, I think. But he's got this riff where he talks about that line at the beginning of the liturgy, right? Like it's time for the Lord to act. And this sense that, you know, part of our responsibility as Christians, our challenge as Christians to become members of the Lord's body is to do his work in the world, right? Like we're trying to become his hands, trying to become his feet. And that really, that's the only way that happens is if we die to our old selves, right? We die to Adam so that we can live in Christ. And that's always this tension because, like, sure, I have died in one sense because I've been baptized and I'm now a Christian, but I'm still full of it. And I'm full of myself and, right. and, you know, and I, and right. I'm kind of like constantly wrestling with this sense of, I get to decide what I want. I get to decide what I do. I get to decide what
7: control.
8: I not do.
7: I'm in control.
8: Yeah. Yeah. This is me. This is my life. You know, everybody else is sort of secondary characters. And Father John has this really beautiful reflection talking about life as this struggle to get to the place where, you know, and he's got the poetry behind it that I can't even like, you know, mimic right now. And we finally find ourselves after this life that begins as an infant, bawling and screaming, caring only about myself, God willing, making some level of spiritual progress so that we can think of others, right? Rather than simply myself, learning to love rather than simply to seek and to want. But the culmination of all of this, like why is death even there in the first place, is because that's the first time in our existence, I won't say life, in our existence, where we are simply flat on our back and powerless. Mm-hmm. Right. And that is the point where we sort of look up from the grave and we say, now is the time for the Lord to act. And that is where he, you know, puts his hands down to Adam and Eve and to lift them up out of the grave. So when we die before we die and we have that posture of not my will be done, but thy will be done. Right. When we have that posture of Paul in Galatians, that it's no longer I who live, but Christ who lives in me. It's the Lord acting in us.
7: Beautiful. So I was going to ask you what our mindset ought to be when we approach fasting, but I think you just described it, right?
8: Yeah.
7: And thy will be done.
8: Yes.
7: Right. At the end of the day, we're asking him to work in us, mm-hmm. right? Work through us. Yeah. Yeah. Thinking about a digital fast now, why should we consider that? And before we dig in, I just want to clarify, you and I are not prescribing a new fast for the Orthodox world. We are not that brazen. So when we talk about digital fasting, we're talking about in addition to, not instead of, the prescribed fast of the church. But why should we consider that?
8: There's an image that I've been playing with for a little while that kind of makes this stark for me, that if I was laying in bed in the middle of the night, 2 a.m., 3 a.m., unable to sleep, and I lean over to my nightstand and I get a plate of chicken wings and I start munching on chicken wings in the middle of the night, right? We would all say, like, that's kind of weird boundaries
7: around.
8: That's
7: kind of strange. Yeah, right?
8: Right? But how many times do I wake up in the middle of the night or have trouble sleeping? So I go to my phone and I'm scrolling because, you know, I'm trying to turn my brain off. And of course it never works, right? Like we haven't articulated as a community, a sense of boundaries around technology in the same way that we have boundaries around food. Like I know when it's appropriate to eat and when it's not appropriate to eat. I know how much it's appropriate to eat versus how much it's not appropriate to eat, but
7: that's a great point. That even communally as a society, we have boundaries around food, you know, recommended ones anyway, by at least the medical community. Right. But we need to develop those for our digital life.
8: And that's why I think we haven't articulated like an understanding of what it means to fast, because we haven't articulated a sense of boundaries around those things, which makes sense. Like food goes way back. I mean, way before any ecumenical council or, you know, kind of writing on the faith, right? Whereas the digital stuff is very new. And I think we're socially still playing catch up, you know, as an ecclesial body, we're still sort of playing catch up. But I think it should be on our to-do list. You know, so there's that, right? It's here's this thing that is increasingly a really important part of our lives. It's a thing that is designed, let's be blunt, to be an important part of our lives, right? Like the
7: digital media, you mean?
8: Oh, yeah, yeah. Because our attention is monetized, right? is the thing that I think we have to kind of reckon with, that these things are designed to be addictive, to keep your eyeballs glued to them, because the more your eyeballs are glued to them, the more ads you get served.
7: That's right. Right? And the more money other people make.
8: Yes. Yes. Absolutely. Yeah. So it's there. And I mean, and we're talking about now, you know, people are seriously talking about like, more wearables and more and implants and stuff like that. I mean, more and more of our analog lives are being consumed by the digital, which is just attention. And, you know, the if nothing else as Orthodox Christians, like, attention is a thing that we are called to safeguard to make sure that we have this kind of sense of nepsis, right, and kind of watchfulness, so that we can enter into the isikia, the stillness that allows us to know God in the stillness. But you break that. How do we make take these steps towards God? How do we take these steps towards, like, understanding ourselves? So I think that's the need, right? Not to mention, I don't know, like, we were corresponding about this before we recorded, right? I've kind of taken to describing our minds as increasingly pudding brained because of our, you know, because it's making us more, it's more radicalized, more more grumpy, more individual, you know, and partisan and disagreeable and
7: all of it.
8: So it's bad.
7: Pudding brain. I hear the term brain rot a lot. Mm-hmm. Yeah. Yeah. And your point about attention is especially important. The fathers talk about nepsis, watchfulness, as you also said. And it's really hard to attend to the good, to attend to what God is calling us to attend to when ding, ding, ding, an alert goes off, you know, new email, new Facebook post, new like, new this, new that. And it's so easy to get sucked in and pulled away. There's a really wonderful paper by a French Orthodox theologian named Jean-Claude Larcher. It's from 2018. He presented at an Orthodox digital media conference, and he very specifically asked that the church prescribe social media fasts when, you know, during the time of our food fasts. And the point that he makes is that we're basically spinning our wheels. He said it much more eloquently than I am. But, you know, all of our efforts at fasting to grow closer to God, to be more still and silent, that all gets disrupted by our social media use, right? Mm-hmm.
8: Right. Yeah, which is hard because we're also at this weird moment in church history. We're kind of banking on these platforms to be good for the church, to help us to continue to grow, which on the one hand, yes, I mean, it is kind of raising visibility, but I think we're not kind of wrestling enough with the fact that these are platforms that are really, really, really good at inflaming passions and inflaming divisions and so forth. And what does it mean for us to be riding that wave? How dangerous is that?
7: Yeah, they are designed to be divisive also. Right. Mm-hmm. So it's not just that it's disrupting your own personal inner state by too much gossip or too many angry posts, but it's designed for argument but not really designed for listening to other people in a kind way. Right.
8: Yeah.
7: Yeah. Yeah. So then what might be some of the benefits of a digital fast for us?
8: Yeah. I mean, you know, beginning to establish some kind of boundary around these things that are in our pockets 24 hours a day at our bedsides, you know, 8 hours a night, which I think is going to be helpful. Pushing back against that, I think at its core, right, the isolation and the radicalization that the internet has continued to bring into our society. It's even the way that we talk about, like, how we consume digital content, right? Like, it's content that we consume, right? Like, we're constantly like flooding our attention.
7: We are eating it, right?
8: Yes.
7: Consume is an interesting word, especially when we're talking about fasting, right? We're already using that language.
8: Yeah. And there's that old aphorism, right? You are what you eat.
7: Mm-hmm.
8: And the angry stuff, the divisive stuff, that's the stuff that unfortunately just tickles a part of our brain and is the stuff that drives the most engagement, right? And that's what we are becoming.
7: Right. And I like to say garbage in, garbage out, right?
8: Yeah. Yeah. So, I mean, you know, these are the sort of considerations that were on my mind when I retired from, you know, online content creation a couple of years ago, because it just seemed like it was a bit of a, it was one of those things that there was a lot of downside to it, and I needed to kind of step away from it, both in the adding to it and also in my own kind of, like, you know, consumption habits. So I think it kind of helps us set boundaries. It maybe pulls us away from some of these negative tendencies. And also, I think, like, you know, you never say no to something bad without saying yes to something good. Mm-hmm. I'm hoping that the less time we spend in digital spaces, the more time we can spend in analog spaces, like cultivating real community, inviting those on the margins of community into this, which, you know, kind of goes back to the work of focus, right? Like we're serving real meals for real people.
7: Right. Right. And providing that actual human connection that we all need, right? The studies are there, you know, social media actually can increase loneliness for some people, you know, even though we go to it to relieve loneliness.
8: Yeah,
7: absolutely. I like to be really practical. So can you give us some tips on how to do a digital fast if someone were to, in consultation with their spiritual father or mother, you know, want to undertake that?
8: Yeah, I think that the first step to avoid it being just like another thing that we in our individuality choose, right? Because it can come from a good place, but if it's still, you know, self-motivated, self-directed, it still kind of falls prey into the atomization and the individuality of the postmodern world as a sort of our communal, you know, practices. So
7: right.
8: That's, I think, an important, you know, first step. As with all spiritual things, you know, which is really grounded in some level of like self-knowledge and self-understanding, it's worth being honest with ourselves. Like, what are the bad habits that we are seeing develop in ourselves? What are the things that we are taking to confession? What are the things that are being inflamed, right, by right. some of the content that we're seeing?
7: So some self-examination. And I like to recommend one useful tool for that is your phone itself, because it will tell you if you use the Screen Time app or on an Android, the Digital Wellbeing app, it will tell you how much time you're actually spending on social media or other apps. And so you can look at that, as you said, you can use that tool to help you understand what your tendencies are. You know, you might think, oh, I don't spend that much time on Instagram. And then you open up your app and you see, oh my, that was 2 hours yesterday.
8: Yes. Yes.
7: Right. So there's a practical, you know, kind of.
8: There's a very practical piece to it, you know, and I think at an even deeper practical piece, kind of like we said, right. And this, I think, is very therapeutically grounded. Like, you don't just cut something out of your life cold turkey. There's always got to be something that slots into its place.
7: Exactly.
8: And we're in this world, you know, and that's part of where, like, our understanding, our sense of, like, who am I? What am I about? Right. I'm putting my phone down to actually have a family dinner where we're not being distracted. Right. I'm putting my phone down to not be distracted in the middle of my daily prayer or liturgy or whatever it is. It's also interesting that there are people who are experimenting with digital tools to help us be less reliant on digital stuff.
7: Right.
8: There's this one app that I downloaded recently and I've been kind of playing with it. I think it's called Small Beans. It's by this guy, Hank Green, I've you know, watched their stuff for so many years, like kind of a science, pop science sort of stuff. It's they take no data. It's kind of very responsible as far as like apps go. And you kind of turn it on and you click it, and this little bean is like crocheting a scarf. And okay. So the theory behind it is like, okay, I mean, it's hard for me to sometimes put my phone away to focus, but if I commit to not using my phone for the next 30 minutes, the little bean is sort of like making a scarf that leads to a bonus that you could use to sort of, you know, buy a little wall hanging or whatever it is. Like, you know, because again, like there has to be a good that goes into it. I think a lot of human beings have trouble doing good things for themselves. Mm-hmm. So it's this fake little bean avatar that, like, okay, if I can't unplug for my own sake, I'm going to unplug for the bean's sake to make sure that, like, the bean can knit a scarf.
7: Very cute.
8: Yeah.
7: So it's a little reinforcement, which, let's face it, that's how our apps function, is to reinforce, but reinforce use. So this is a way to reinforce not using your phone.
8: Yeah.
7: So are there some tips you might have just for how to decrease usage? Other tips that you can give us?
8: The other thing that I would encourage people to think about, again, in that spirit of self-exploration, is like, are there things that you are feeling or experiencing that lead you to kind of go to your phone. Right.
7: Yeah.
8: I remember many years ago, I read this book called Habit, I think it was. And it talks about the sort of like feedback loops that are used by a lot of these companies to create kind of addictive behavior, right? There's like, there's the need, there's the trigger, there is the action, and there's the benefit of it, right?
7: Right.
8: And it's always helpful for us to think about like, what is the underlying like trigger, right? What am I feeling when I go to my phone? What am I feeling? And this applies in all sorts of places, right? Like I'm trying to eat a little bit better. What's the trigger that causes me to go to the snack?
7: Right.
8: Right. And the point that they make is like, you know, you're not going to just like stop eating cookies. Like when the trigger happens, can you eat an apple instead of a cookie? When the trigger happens, can you go outside and take a walk or do 5 push-ups or whatever it is, right? Like what is the trigger that leads you to mindlessly open up your phone and scroll?
7: Right. And if you can get to a point where you can respond to that trigger directly without just picking up your phone, then you've got a great shot at being successful in your fasting effort.
8: Yeah.
7: Right. Right.
8: Something in you wants something. Right. And can you give that thing? Yeah. And can you give it a good version of that as opposed to a bad version of that? Like maybe you're lonely, right? Maybe you pick up your phone because you're lonely. And a phone gives you some sort of simulacrum of connection. Like instead of scrolling, maybe you pick up your phone and you text or call a friend.
7: I was just about to say that. Instead of looking at social media, what if you pick up that phone and actually make a phone call with it and talk to someone, right? Yeah.
8: You know, but maybe it's boredom, right? Like maybe instead of picking up your phone, you get a piece of paper and you start drawing or, you know, you start writing a story. I mean, again, it's a very individuated personal question. Like what is a
7: Why
8: piece
7: of- Why am I doing this?
8: Yeah.
7: Right.
8: Yeah. What are you looking to get?
7: Yeah. Another tip I want to raise, because it speaks to what you've said a few times today about fasting being a communal practice, is that you could actually have an accountability partner or a group of people to help you in your effort. In fact, last year, a group of Crossroad alumni did a Lenten screen time challenge where every day they posted in their group chat their screen time numbers.
8: Yeah.
7: And in that way, they encouraged each other. You know, if they had a bad day and that number was high, they got some encouragement from a friend. If it was low, then, you know, they also got some encouragement. Good job, right? We actually did a whole episode on that. So listeners can go find the episode with Ioana Mamalakis, who beautifully described that Lenten screen time challenge. And given that we're aiming to put this episode out right before Lent, I hope others will consider that as well. So great.
8: And see, what I really like about that too is, you know, this conversation about digital boundaries is something that implicates our existence beyond just the fasting periods, right? I mean, like, because again, like we have a sense of boundaries around food. We don't have the same articulation of boundaries around tech. And so thinking about what this means, not just for the 40 days of Lent, but for like our lives, what is my relationship as a human being with this endless source of content?
7: Absolutely. And, you know, similarly, we don't only fast during Lent. We fast on most Wednesdays and Fridays throughout the whole year. So what if, you know, when you're fasting from meat on a Friday, you also stick your phone in, you know, your purse, your closet, wherever, and don't look at it for the evening. You know, what would happen if you stayed off your social media every Sunday, let's say?
8: Yeah. There's an app, there's a little device that I've heard of. I've had friends recommend it to me. It's called Brick.
7: Yeah.
8: It's like a little Bluetooth device that you physically like bring against your phone and it bricks particular elements of it, right? It can be your browser, social media, but also, you know, your phone and your text and your GPS can still be available. And the only way you unbrick it is by, again, physically tapping it. So you can tap this, you know, like leave it by your refrigerator, like tap it and then go out on your day of stuff. And you can't unbrick your phone until you physically go back home and tap it again. So, you know, part of the conversation too is that, you know, how do you create systems that you can't also get around,
7: bypass, right?
8: Like, right. Yeah. Because what's the consequences for, you know, doing more screen time that you want? Nothing really, unless you have something like that.
7: Right. But that's another reminder. It's a way of forcing you to think about the trigger, right?
8: Oh, yeah.
7: If you're going to try and, you know, disengage the brick, just that physical action forces you to stop and ask yourself, wait, do I really want to do this right now? Or, you know, can I let the brick do its thing and stop me from going to Facebook or Instagram again or whatever?
8: Yeah. Yeah.
7: Yeah. Great. Wow. This has been a great conversation. Do you have any final words of advice for us before we wrap up?
8: Maybe kind of a question, right?
7: Sure.
8: Because as we said that classically, the disciplines of fasting were connected to philanthropic service work, right? Mm-hmm. If I eat less and save money that I'm normally spending for dinner, that's another meal that I can buy somebody else. Like, I'd encourage folks to think about that hour that I'm getting back, the 2 hours that I'm getting back, right? What am I doing with it? Is that potentially something that I can go and volunteer at my local focus center or be active in a parish ministry or just, you know, go and check in on my elderly neighbor who maybe doesn't have any family in the area, right? Like, you're not just taking those hours back for yourself. You're hopefully taking those hours back to give them to somebody else.
7: I love that you are making that point. That is excellent because we do think about eating less to serve the poor. And what are we doing with that saved time? Absolutely.
8: Yeah.
7: Great point. Thank you. Thank you so much for being here. And
8: thanks for having me
7: today. Yeah. Great.
5: When we enter into a fasting period, the church invites us into prayer, fasting, and almsgiving. These pillars build discipline, obedience, and the ability to sit with discomfort so that the Lord may act within us to serve others. Again, we want to emphasize that a digital fast could be considered in addition to, and not instead of, the food fast prescribed by the church. A digital fast, undertaken with humility and discernment, can help us reclaim time, attention, and presence so that what we give up in the digital world is ultimately instead given to God, our families, and anyone in need. 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

0: Ancient Faith Radio presents Speaking the Truth in Love with Father Thomas Hopko. Father Thomas is the Dean Emeritus of St. Vladimir's Orthodox Seminary and the author of numerous books and articles. From his study in Elwood City, Pennsylvania, here is Father Tom.
1: It's not a secret that in the Orthodox Church today, in the churches, in North America, and indeed just about every place, that there are divisions in the churches and sadnesses and sorrows and scandals of various sorts that have to do with the behavior and the actions of the church leaders, especially, of course, in the first place, the bishops and the priests, the clergy. And so we'd like to just think about this for a while today here and to try to understand

seem that many questions can be raised about how things are done and why they're done and in what spirit and to what end. But one thing's for sure, it's chaos, it's confusion, it is a time of deep sorrow, and certainly it's a time of scandal. Scandal in the skandalon, and technically it's a biblical term, scandal. It means stumbling blocks, obstacles that are put in people's way of glorifying God and loving God and loving each other. And these scandals or stumbling blocks are brought by the church's leaders. You know, the Lord Jesus Christ himself in Scripture speaks, he says, it's inevitable that scandal would come. He said, but woe unto those through whom it comes. He said it would be as if a millstone would be tied around their neck and they'd be thrown into the ocean if they scandalize one of the least little ones. It doesn't just mean children. It just means people generally. The only scandal in the church that is of God is the scandal of the cross. You know, St. Paul speaks about the cross of Christ being a scandal and a stumbling block to certain people who want God to be a certain way, and he doesn't behave the way that that they'd like him to. He says the cross of Christ is a scandal to those people, and of course it's foolishness and ridiculousness to other people. But there is a scandal, the scandal of the cross, and the scandal of holiness, the scandal of goodness. In fact, in the meeting of the Lord in the temple, Simeon the elder, when he took the little baby Jesus in his hands, he said, he will be a stumbling block. He will be a scandal. He'll be for the falling and rising of many in Israel. So there is that sense in which those who are of God are a scandal to other people. But what we want to think about now is what happens when the people who are supposed to be of God, who are supposed to be the very icons and presence and servants of God, images of God in this world, the bearers of God, are themselves behaving scandalously and become stumbling blocks and obstacles to people's glorification of God and love of God and service of God. To reflect on this, probably the a few things could be said right from the beginning. One is that it's not a new thing. It's a very old story. It's not a new story. Anyone who reads Holy Scripture, anyone who reads the Bible the way it's written, anyone who knows the least little bit about church history, certainly about the gospel of Christ himself and about how it was lived out and the Christians' behavior among themselves in the earliest time, down to the present day, know very well that scandal and division and schism and heresy and all kinds of vice was existing among the believers of the people of God, within the people of God, and not excluding the leaders. In fact, sometimes even in the first place among the leaders. Let's just consider, to begin with, the Old Testament, the Church of the Old Testament, the Assembly of God in the Old Testament. You know, it says in the Torah that God chose the people to be a royal priesthood, that they were chosen to be a kingdom, a nation of priests and prophets unto the Lord God. But we know that that didn't happen, and that we know that the shepherds of Israel, the kings, for the most part, the great majority of them did not obey God. They followed their own heart. They did their own thing. They looked out for their own interests. They had their own desires of power and possessions and pride and properties and all kinds of things. And they did not care for the flock. They did not care for the people. And sometimes the people, it says in Scripture, would even have it that way. They looked for prophets and priests and shepherds and pastors of their own liking. And so they made common cause in evil rather than common cause in serving God. Some of the most violent sentences of the prophets are exactly in this regard. For example, Jeremiah, the 23rd chapter of Jeremiah in the Old Covenant, you have, woe to the shepherds, the shepherd kings, the pastors of Israel, who destroy and scatter the sheep of my pasture, says the Lord. Therefore, thus says the Lord, the God of Israel, concerning the shepherds who care for my people, you have scattered my flock, you have driven them away, you have not attended to them. Behold, I will attend to you for your evil doing, says the Lord. So the Lord is against the shepherds. He says, I will attend to you for your evil doing. And he says, very simply, they scatter the flock, driven them away, not attended to them. Now, of course, what we have to see here right away is that the shepherds
And certainly in the new covenant in Christ, the bishops and the priests,

0: who are the arch-pastors, the arch-shepherds, that their main task is the flock, the people, to care for the people, to attend to the people, not to scatter the people. And here, of course, we know how Jesus himself said, the field is ripe for harvest and the people are there, but they are without a shepherd. They're wandering through and for without a real leader, without those who can guide them in the proper way. Shepherds who are interested only in themselves. And it wasn't only the shepherds, not only the pastors, but the prophets and the priests. In the same chapter of Jeremiah, it is written concerning the prophets, my heart is broken within me, all my bones shake. I am like a drunken man, like a man overcome by wine, because of the Lord and because of his holy words. For the land is full of adulterers, because of the curse of the land mourns, and the pastures of the wilderness are dried up. Their course is evil, and their might is not right. Both prophet and priest are ungodly. Even in my house I have found their wickedness, says the Lord. Both prophet and priest are ungodly. Even in my house I have found their wickedness, says the Lord. Then in the same chapter it says, thus says the Lord of hosts, do not listen to the words of the prophets who prophesy to you, filling you with vain hopes. They speak visions of their own minds, not from the mouth of the Lord. And then he said, I did not send the prophets, yet they ran. I did not speak to them, yet they prophesied. So you have this in Jeremiah, that the prophets and the priests and the kings, and by the way, the shepherd, the word shepherd, it usually means the kings, they're not following the will of the Lord. If we read exactly the book of Kings and the Chronicles, we see how few of those kings and shepherds, pastors, were actually following God. Some of them sinned and repented, like David. Some of them started off great, ended up horribly, like Solomon. But about the only handful, like Hezekiah and Josiah, they're about the only ones you find there, Josaphat. But most of them are following their own mind, and they're worshiping the idols, and they're not keeping the law of God, and they're doing all awful things. Ezekiel probably is the strongest against the prophets and the shepherds. The 34th chapter of Ezekiel says this, the word of the Lord came to me, son of man, prophesy against the shepherds of Israel. Prophesy and say to them, even to the pastors, thus says the Lord God, lo, shepherds, pastors of Israel, who have been feeding yourselves. Listen to that. You have been feeding yourselves. Should not shepherds feed the sheep? You know, that feed the sheep, it's wonderful. When you hear those words, you think of Jesus in St. John's Gospel reinstating Peter to the apostolate, even as the chief apostle, saying to him, do you love me? Feed my sheep. Tend my lambs. Feed my sheep. That's the duty. That's the main duty. That is the job. That is the task. It's all about the people. It's all about the sheep. But then Ezekiel continues, ho, shepherds of Israel who have been feeding yourselves, should not shepherds feed the sheep? You eat the fat, you clothe yourself with the wool, you slaughter the fatlings, but you do not feed the sheep. The weak you have not strengthened, the sick you have not healed, the crippled you have not bound up, the strayed you have not brought back, the lost you have not sought, and with force and harshness you have ruled them. So they were scattered because there was no shepherd, and they became food for all the wild beasts. My sheep were scattered. They wandered over all the mountains and on every high hill. My sheep were scattered over all the face of the earth with none to search or seek them. And then, thus says the Lord God, behold, I am against the shepherds. I will require my sheep at their hand, and put a stop to the feeding the sheep. No longer shall the shepherds feed themselves. I will rescue my sheep from their mouths, that they may not be food for them. Then you have this fantastic prophecy. For thus says the Lord God, behold, I myself will search for my sheep. I myself will seek them out. As a shepherd seeks out his flock when some of his sheep have been scattered abroad, so I will seek my sheep. I will rescue them from all places where they have been scattered on a day of clouds and thick darkness. I myself will be the shepherd of my sheep, and I will make them lie down, says the Lord God. I will seek the lost. I will bring back the strayed. I will bind up the crippled. I will strengthen the weak and the fat and the strong among them. I will watch over. I will feed them in righteousness. As for you, my flock, thus says the Lord God, behold, I judge between sheep and sheep, rams and he-goats. Behold, I myself will judge between the sheep and the goats. But I will set up over them one shepherd, my servant David. He shall feed them. He shall feed them and be their shepherd. And I, the Lord, will be their God. And my servant David shall be prince among them. I, the Lord, have spoken. Now, Christians believe that in Christ, God himself has come to shepherd his people. Jesus, the Son of God, the Word of God incarnate, is the Good Shepherd. I am the Good Shepherd, he said. I lay down my life for my sheep. He said, the sheep know my name. They follow me. I know them. I know them by name. Hirelings and people who don't own the sheep, don't love the sheep, they flee away. They let the wolves take care of them. He said, but I give myself for the sheep. And then Jesus himself becomes the Lamb of God, identified with the sheep, laying down his life for the sake of the sheep. Now, this is what the Christian pastor is supposed to be. In the Christian church, we believe that Christ himself is the only prophet, the only priest, and the only pastor, and the only shepherd, and the only judge, and the only king. We also believe that the Holy Spirit is given to the people of God in Christ, the Christian church, and that from among the people, certain men, and they are only men in the Christian faith according to Scripture, according to the Orthodox understanding of Scripture, who are to be the leaders of the people, making present Christ himself its only leader and head, the only archigon, the only archiereus. It's only Jesus. Jesus is the only high priest. He is the only prophet. He is the only teacher. He is the only king. He is the only judge. He is the only pastor. But sacramentally, there is a laying on of hands for certain members of the church who are called apart by God himself with the consent of the people. And with the consent of the people, they give the consent. It's part of the ordination ceremony. Kelefson, kelefsita, give your consent. Command, as we say in English, command. That command is given by the people. That some members, very few, actually, according to Scripture and according to the saints, like, for example, in the writings of John Chrysostom, Gregory the Theologian, Basil the Great, Gregory of Rome, Ambrose of Milan, they speak about this, and they tell us that very few, only tested people, are to have this function and this duty, this ministry, for the sake of the church. But what we see is that even in the New Testament, already in the New Testament, we see that there was troubles with the church leaders. There were troubles. And not only the troubles because of heresies and schisms. You know, the Apostle Paul wrote to the Corinthians, he said, when you gather as church, I see that there are schisms and heresies among you. In RSV, it says factions and divisions. But it says, originally, it's the terms are heresies and schisms. And he says that it has to be so. He says it's inevitable that it would be so. He said, so that those who are genuine among you might be recognized. That's what it says in RSV, so that those who are genuine among you may be recognized. The RSV says this, for in the first place, when you assemble as church, synergome en ecclesia, when you assemble as church, I hear that there are divisions among you, and I partly believe it, for there must be factions among you, schisms, divisions, in order that those who are genuine among you may be recognized. Actually, if you translated that more literally, it would say, so that those who have been tested and proved to be genuine, who have been tested and approved, dokimi in Greek, who have been tested and approved, who are the genuine members, may be, it says in Greek, revealed, manifested, shown forth. So the way that the genuine in the church are revealed is that they are tested in times of schisms and divisions. And so, it's right in the Scripture itself that that's how it's going to be right from the very beginning. It's nothing new. It existed in the Old Covenant. We read Jeremiah and Ezekiel, and there's plenty more to read in the Old Testament if we wanted to. But also in the New Testament itself, you have this difficulty. Now, in the New Testament itself, They're also in the so-called pastoral epistles, that would be 1st and 2nd Timothy and Titus. You have very clearly written who and how these leaders of the church should be, who they should be and how they should be. It tells what is to be done in the way that they are chosen and selected. St. John Chrysostom says, there is nothing that brings more sorrow, scandal, division, chaos to the church than the irresponsible way in which the clergy are chosen and ordained and appointed. Nothing brings greater trouble. And then among them, he says, nothing brings greater trouble from them than their ignorance of the scripture, that their ignorance of the faith. Ignorance is a huge enemy of church life, especially when the leaders are ignorant. And then Basil the Great points out that the greatest sin, it seems, among the bishops and the priests is envy. Basil comments on how it even says that the high priests and the presbyters and the lawyers and the scribes surrendered Jesus to the cross and gave him over to crucifixion. Out of envy, they delivered him up, because it seemed like people were following somebody else, that people were liking him, people were following him, and they didn't like that. And jealousy and envy is the very, very worst sin of the devil. And according to Basil, St. Basil the Great, it's really what kills the leadership of the church more than anything, envy and jealousy. And then what does the envy and jealousy come from? It comes because there's an envy about power, an envy about possessions, an envy about property, an envy about position. Even in modern language, we could say an envy about presvia. In Greek, presvia means the status of honor. Who holds first place? Who holds second place? Who holds third place? What order should they be in? Who's the first? All of this is so contrary to the gospel. And so what the New Testament wants to make sure of is that the leaders of the people would be Christians. They would really follow the gospel of God in Christ Jesus. And it can be said that there is no greater sadness in the church and no greater source of trouble and division and scandal than when the leaders themselves are simply not Christians. And here, I think that deserves a little further comment. You know, there are plenty of people who are around who are not Christians, but they're not necessarily super bad. They're not necessarily super evil, super wicked. They're just normal people who are not too good, not too bad. Probably they wouldn't lie or cheat. Many of them would not commit adultery or do sexual fornications or whatever. But they're still not Christians. They're still not taking up the cross. They're still not suffering with Christ. They are still not members of a new creation. They still belong to this world whose image is passing away. So when we say that the problem of church leadership, especially the clergy, is when they are not Christians, we're not saying that they're necessarily terrible sinners, but that they don't do things according to the gospel. They don't do things according to the way the church of Christ ought to be. They don't do it in the manner in which God wants it for those who belong to Jesus. They just use secular, worldly, conventional ways of behavior of, I don't know, human societies, human businesses, whatever, but not following the way of the gospel, the way of Christ himself. Now, in the New Testament, you see that this was already a problem in the first centuries. By the end of the first century, it was already a terrific problem. Why would you have letters to Timothy and Titus saying how the bishops and the presbyters ought to be if this was not already being violated? There would be no reason to stress it unless there were troubles because of it. And by the way, the same thing exists in regard to the church's canons. You wouldn't have certain canons written unless violations of Christian behavior existed that required the church to formally make a norm for, and almost all the canons. I would say certainly, I would guess about 2/3 of the canons in the collection of canons in the Orthodox Church have to do with bad behavior on the part of the clergy, the bishops and the priests. And the other half have to do a lot with marriage and lay people. But they almost have to do with greed, with power, with possessions, with jealousy, with envy, with troublemaking, with egocentrism. They have to do with the sins and the betrayals of the leaders of the church. Well, you see this already on the pages of the New Testament. For example, in 1 Timothy, the third chapter, you have this written, "The saying is sure, if anyone aspires to the office of bishop, he desires a noble task." So someone can aspire to be a bishop. Why not? It's a noble task. But then he says, "Now a bishop must be above reproach." Above reproach. That's the first thing that's said. And it's so interesting, John Chrysostom commenting on this, he says, that means that a bishop or a priest not only should not do anything evil or do anything contrary to Christ and the gospel, but he should not be able even to be accused of doing something wrong. He has to protect himself even of the possibility of people thinking that he's acting in a wrong way. He can't say to people, mind your own business, is not your business, who are you to judge me? No, not at all. He has to be open to the people that they would not be able to reproach him for anything. And then it says, the husband of one wife. Very clear. You can't be a presbyter or a bishop if you have two wives, or if you have had two wives in your life even. Even in Timothy, it'll say about an enrolled widow that she had to be a woman who was the husband of one wife, even though her husband is dead. So you have the teaching that the bishop has to be a celibate, totally pure virgin man, or having been the lawful wedded spouse of only one woman. That's there. Temperate. That means, you know, in control of himself, sensible, dignified, hospitable, an apt teacher. An apt teacher. He's got to know what the faith is. You know that there's a canon law of the Seventh Ecumenical Council that says you can't be consecrated a bishop in the Orthodox Church unless you could recite the entire 150 Psalms by heart? That's actually a canon. And the commentary says, because how can you teach the people of God if you're ignorant of the Holy Scripture? And of course, all the great commentaries, Basil, John Chrysostom, Ambrose, Gregory the Great of Rome, they all say that the bishops and priests should have memorized the New Testament. They should know the Gospels by heart, backward and forward. That's what they have to do. That's what they have to teach. They have to be apt teachers. They have to teach sound doctrine. They have to know what that doctrine is. They cannot be ignorant of it. And here, there can be people who are ignorant of the Christian faith, but they're maybe not necessarily bad or evil people. They're just ignorant. To be ignorant is not necessarily a sin. If you're an ignorant person, it may be for good reason. Maybe you didn't have a chance to study. Maybe you were not taught. Maybe you don't have, you know, sufficient abilities in, you know, in your brain to be an apt teacher. It's possible, but it's not a sin. But to be a leader, you have to be an apt teacher. The line from the letter of Timothy that is used in the divine liturgy is you have to rightly divide the word of truth. Orthotamunta ton logon tis aletheos. It means to slice the truth properly, to distribute it properly, to know how to apply it, to know what it is and to know how to apply it. That's what you have to do. Then it says, not a drunkard, not given to alcohol. And we could say today, nor addicted to sex, nor addicted to drugs, nor addicted to food. One priest, Father Alexander Addy, I'll quote him on the radio. He gave a retreat at our seminary once when I worked there. And he had a spiritual father on Mount Athos. And Father Alexander was pretty heavy at the time in weight. And he went to Mount Athos and he said, I need some advice from you, from some holy elder about how to be a good priest. The first thing the elder said to him, you got to lose 50 pounds. He said, what? And then Father Alexander quoted the elder who said, a fat priest is no priest. So we have to have control of our bodies, our food, our drink, you know, no drunkard, not violent, but gentle. We can't be a rageaholic either. Not only not an alcoholic or a drug abuser or a sexaholic or a foodaholic. We can't be a rageaholic. We've got to have someone who is peaceful, not flying off the handle all the time. In his comment on the shepherd in St. John Climacus, this time, St. John of the Ladder, he says there's nothing more ugly and despicable than an angry pastor, someone who loses it. God forgive us all. I'm one of those. God forgive me. But you have to fight against that. Not violent, but gentle, meek, overcoming evil by good. Not quarrelsome, not argumentative, not wanting to fight all the time, not having a chip on your shoulder, having nothing your own so there's nothing to fight about. And here the Holy Fathers would be very clear following Scripture. To be a bishop or a priest, you got to be really poor. You have to be poor like Jesus. You have to say, nothing is my own. I don't have anything. I don't own anything. It's not mine. Mine, John Chrysostom says, is the cause of all the trouble. My church, my diocese, my properties, my retreat center, my God knows what, my cathedral, my. that just destroys everything. It's just not Christian. It's just plain not Christian. The first Christians held everything in common, and certainly the bishops hold all things in common. No lover of money. There you've got it. No lover of money, which St. Paul says is idolatry. Philargia, you know, what is it called? Pleonexia, covetousness, love of silver is idolatria. It's idolatry. He must manage his own household well, his wife, his children, his household, meaning his servants, the people who help him, his ecclesiastical household as well as his natural household, keeping his children submissive and respectful in every way, including his spiritual children. Respectful, submissive. A man who does not know how to manage his own household, how can he care for God's church? He must not be a recent convert. There's something for you. Not a recent convert. Or he may be puffed up with conceit and fall into the condemnation of the devil. Moreover, he should be well thought of by outsiders. We have to care about what outsiders think. We can't just say, we don't care what the world thinks. No, we have to care. We have to care what the lady across the street thinks. The grocer in the store, the policeman on the beat. You know, we got to care what people think about us and our leaders and our bishops. Otherwise, he may fall into reproach and the snare of the devil. Deacons likewise. And then he says they must hold the mystery of faith with a clear conscience. They must be tested first, prove themselves blameless. The women deacons as well, it says here. The women likewise, it meant the women deacons. In that time, there were women among the diaconate. This is what's there. The presbyters and the bishops in the same letter, he says, they should be an example to the believers. Set the believers an example. And then it says the following things. In speech, conversation, that means. Conduct, behavior. In love, in faith, and in purity. And by the way, in the Russian Orthodox tradition, that line is printed on the back of the first cross that a presbyter, a priest, receives on the day of his ordination. Be thou an example to the faithful in conversation, behavior, love, faith, and purity, cleanliness, a clean man. So this is what the Holy Scripture says. Why does it write all this? Because maybe there were some in the office who weren't that way. The letter to Titus says exactly the same thing. It's just a repetition. The bishop, as God's steward, must be blameless, not arrogant, not quick-tempered, not a drunkard addicted to alcohol, not violent or greedy for gain, but hospitable, a lover of goodness, master of himself, upright, holy, self-controlled. He must hold firm to the sure word as taught, so that he may be able to give instruction in sound doctrine and also to confute those who contradict it. This is what it is to be a bishop and a presbyter. Now, we know also that the very term bishop, episkopos, it means literally episkopos. Epi means over, skopos is to see. So it's a superintendent or an overseer. Literally, over, epi, seer, skopos, overseer. And we should know that this term was the term for a chief servant or chief slave in a household that has to be managed. Isn't it interesting that the church's leaders were given the name of a slave, of a servant? The chief leader, episkopos, is the name of a servant. Now, in the ancient world, in an ancient household, the episkopos was also, as we just heard in Titus, a steward. It's called the steward of God's varied graces, oikonomos. So you have episkopos and oikonomos. Oikonomos means the one who cares for the household. Oikos is a house. Oikonomos cares for the oikonomia of God, distributing God's disciplines to people. But oikonomos was also the name of a slave. It was the name of a servant. So the heads of Christian churches have names of slaves and servants. Now, they were top slaves, to be sure. For example, the episkopos, the bishop, using the modern English term, bishop, was the presence of the master. He was the literal presence and icon of the master, of the lord of the manor. He spoke in his name. He had his authority. He cared for his property. He dealt with his subjects and his servants. He managed his household. He distributed the gifts and need. He took care of the sick and so on, as we already heard. He cared for the needy and the crippled and the low. He did all these things in the Master's name, in the name of the Lord himself. But he was not the Lord. Another was the Lord. And this is all used in the Christian church because the Lord is Jesus Christ. God is the Lord. The Lord is God. Christ is God with God the Father. They are the Lord. The Lord said to my Lord, sit at my right hand. The Holy Spirit is the Lord also and the giver of life. So the leaders of the church are sacramental icons and images and presences and servants of the Lord himself, but they are not the Lord. And it's kind of sad that in English we've now followed the British and the European practice of calling the bishop Lord, Gospodina nasha in Slavonic, you know, the Kyr. Well, that is from a feudal period. We have to be careful with that. It really can be very, very misleading. And certainly the term despot can be very misleading. No. The bishops and the priests are servants of the flock. They care for the flock. That's their only function. And they cannot do it unless they are above reproach, unless they're not quarrelsome, not angry, unless they're not addicted to alcohol or any other kind of addiction. And they have to be free. They have to be blameless. They have to manage things well. That's what they have to do. And we believe it's the grace of God that that can happen. And all the members of the church, the members of the household, have to help and serve our bishops and priests to help them to have that happen. But what we know is when that doesn't happen, then we have scandal, then we have division, then we have sorrow, then we have sadness, because our leaders are not doing their job. They're not Christian leaders. They may be leaders. They may even be great leaders as far as, you know, tribes of this world are concerned, ethnic communities or something, but they're not Christian leaders. They're not. St. Ignatius of Antioch in the very first century, he said, the bishop is the icon of God himself. Ikon to Theou. St. Cyprian of Carthage, who spoke about this, he said the bishop, the priest, is a alter Christus, another Christ, a presence of Christ in the community. He has to be Christ-like. And Christ was poor, humble, meek, serving, came not to be served, but to serve. We don't serve the bishops. The bishops serve us. We don't serve the priests. I'm a priest myself. God forgive me. We're supposed to serve the people. We exist for the flock. Remember Jeremiah. Remember Ezekiel. Remember what St. Paul says. And so you have this already in the New Testament. You know, and it's not only in Timothy and Titus. You find it in the letter attributed to the Apostle Peter, 1 Peter. It says, I exhort the presbyters among you. And by the way, in the early church, presbyter and bishop were interchangeable terms. Only later did the chief presbyter be called bishop, and then those who assisted were called priests or presbyters. Actually, the term priest, the adefs, wasn't used till very late. The names in the Bible for the church's leaders are episkopos, presbyteros, and diakonos, which means overseer, elder, and servant. That's what they mean literally. But it says here, the presbyters, and I am a sin presbyteros, he says, a co-elder with you, a witness of the suffering of Christ, as well as a partaker of the glory to be revealed. He says this, tend the flock of God that is in your charge, in your charge. It also is added in some texts, exercising the oversight, the episcope, exercising your oversight, your superintendence. And this is what it says, not by constraint, but willingly. And some texts add, as God would have you. Isn't that amazing? Exercising your charge, your duty, your oversight, your episcope, not by constraint, but willingly, not for shameful gain, but eagerly. And listen to this, not as domineering over those in your charge, in your episcope, your superintendence, but by being examples to the flock, so that when the chief shepherd, that's Jesus Christ, the archipimen, the arch shepherd, is manifested, you will obtain the unfading crown of glory. Likewise, it says, you that are younger, be subject to the elders. Clothe yourself, all of you, with humility to one another, for God opposes the proud, but gives grace to the humble. So pride, property, possession, position, prominence, preeminence, all of these things are antithetical to the leadership in the Christian community, to being a bishop and a priest. Now we can ask the question, what do we do when those in leadership positions don't seem to be exercising their stewardship, their economia, or their diaconia, their service, their ministry, properly, in the Christian way? What do we do when they are not being what they should be? And here you could say, if you wanted to try to summarize it, what should they be? They should be the enablers and the empowerers and the upbuilders and the encouragers and the consolers of the people of God. You know, the Apostle Paul, in the letter to the Corinthians, he speaks about edification, exhortation, and consolation. So nice, it rhymes. You know, in Latin, edificatio, exhortatio, consolatio. Even in Slavonic, it rhymes. Nazidania, uvishania, utishenia. You know, it sounds so nice. But edification, upbuilding, that means. Exhortation, that means encouragement. Consolation, that means comfort. This is what the prophetic leaders are supposed to do. And the Apostle Paul, he says that himself. He says that he has become a slave, he said. A slave, a doulos. That's a bonded slave. And we remember the bishops and priests are slaves, servants. St. Gregory the Great said the servants of the servants of God. God's douli, God's servants have servants. Their leaders are their servants. So St. Paul, he says in the 9th chapter of the letter to the Corinthians, which is actually read in the Orthodox Church at the great vigil, Divine Liturgy of Basil, on the eve of Epiphany, when Christ is revealed to the world, you have the reading of St. Paul about how the leaders of his church ought to be, how the bishops and the priests ought to be. And he says this, he says, even though I am a free from all people, he says, because I don't take anybody's money. He says the servants of the gospel could be cared for by the people who hear the gospel. He said it's right for the people to take care of those who care for them, to give them a salary, to pay them, to help them. But St. Paul said, I myself, I'm not taking any of this because I don't want anybody to say that I'm doing it for base gain, for filthy lucre, you know, for money. I'm not going to do that. I'm going to go radical with the poverty. But he says, I could do it if I want to. He says, I'm free to do it. He said, but nevertheless, he said, I have enslaved myself to all people. It's a fantastic expression, he says. Eleftheros, gar, hon, being free, ek pandon pasin, from all people. Emafton edulosa, I've enslaved myself to all. Isn't that amazing? I've become a slave to all, the servant of all. Then he says, in order that I might gain the more of them. Then he says, to the Jews I became as a Jew, in order that I might gain Jews. To those under the law, I became as one under the law, even being myself not under the law, in order to save those under the law. To those without the law, I became as one without the law, even though I am myself under the law of Christ, under Christ, in order that I may gain those who are anomos, who are lawless, without the law. Then he says, I have become to the weak myself, in order to gain the weak. I have become all things to all people. Tis pasin gegona panda. I have become all things to all people in order that in any case, in order pandos, in any case, thinas soso, I may save a few. I may save some. He says, and I do all these things gladly because we are sin kinonos. We are co-communicants, holding in common all these things together. So this is what the leaders of the church have to be. They have to be servants of the unity of the church, because the church is one, the holiness of the church, because the church is holy, The Catholicity of the church, because the church is full, complete, and has nothing lacking, fullness of God, fullness of life, fullness of truth, fullness of grace. And they must be servants of the church's apostolicity, being sent into the world for the same reason that Christ himself was sent, to bring God and the word of God for the salvation of people. So they guard the unity, the holiness, the Catholicity, the apostolicity of the church, the one holy Catholic and apostolic church. This is what they do. And so they are servants of the church's unity, identity, solidarity, integrity, continuity in space and time, and harmony. This is what they do, guiding that which is entrusted, the parathiki, the paradosis, the traditions, the deposit of faith, the rule of faith, guarding these things and building them up among the lives of the people. And they can only do this if they themselves are free from all that belongs to this world. Now, that does not always happen. And we suffer because of it. We suffer because of it. But what can we do? Well, obviously, the first thing that we can do is to look at ourselves. Every one of us has to look at herself or himself. We look at myself. Who am I? What do I do? How do I live? How do I express the faith? And then I ask that question, how do I do that in my ministry? Because everyone has a ministry. Every single person on earth has a ministry. A retarded child has a ministry to bear witness to Christ, to the kingdom of God. How do I do that? And then if I'm ordained, and I myself am ordained, I'm a proto-presbyter. Wow. I'm a presbyter of the church, 46 years already. What do I do? How do I behave? How do I act? How do I interact? How do I interact with the bishops themselves? How do I interact with the other priests, with the deacons, with the people? What do I do? Every one of us has first to look at himself. Am I completing my servanthood? My ministry, my diakonia, what God wants from me, my liturgia, my common act for the sake of the action of the whole body. What do I do? And we have to look at ourselves first of all. And then when we look at others, what do we do? Well, one thing's for sure, we don't judge anybody for anything. We show the mercy of God. We pray. We intercede. But we've got to do other things than that. When we pray, we don't just pray for God to do stuff. We pray to God to show us what we have to do. And then we have to know when to speak and when to be quiet, when to act, when not to act. You know, Jesus taught this. We have to be wise as serpents, meek as doves. Jesus says no one enters into battle unless they have the troops. No one tries to build a tower unless they have the bricks. You can't become a fool. In the service of the three hierarchs, Basil, Gregory, and John Chrysostom, it says, sometimes silent and sometimes shouting, sometimes affirming, sometimes hidden, sometimes open. But we have to ask God to show us what to do. And we have to not be afraid to confront our bishops and our priests. They should want to be confronted. They should want to listen. But we confront with love, with charity, with meekness. You can overcome evil by evil. You can overcome evil by good. You give up, as St. Paul said, I have given up underhanded ways. I don't do things by deceit or cunning. I'm not into diplomacy, negotiations, and business tactics and marketing skills. No. By an open statement of the truth, I commend myself to every man's conscience in the fear of God. That's what the Apostle Paul says. But the lay people of the church have to confront their leaders. You have to tell us what you want from us. You have to point out our weaknesses. You have to show our sins even. You have to help us to be what God wants us to be. And we're all in this together. And we all have to do this together. And we have to do it in God's way, in God's name. As St. Paul says, for the sake of the gospel. And how sad it is that the gospel is very often the last thing that's considered. I mean, look at our church life. I mean, it's not a lie or a prevarication or an exaggeration to say that so much is done in our churches, in patriarchates, in archdioceses, in dioceses, in parishes, that has nothing to do with the gospel. It has nothing to do with the salvation of souls and the well-being of people. You might even say, referring to Jeremiah and Ezekiel, has nothing to do with the flock. There's no care for the flock. The flock are supposed to care for the leaders. It's not that way. It's just the other way around. So we have to admit this. We have to face this. We have to handle this. The most important teaching is that we have to love. And the Apostle John says, perfect love casts out fear. Fear has to do with punishment. So we can't be afraid. And the most repeated commandment in Holy Scripture is fear not. Do not be afraid. So we have to not be afraid to try to speak the truth in love. In fact, that expression, which gives the name of our podcast, you could even translate it, do the truth in love. It's truth in love. It's be truthing in love is how you translate that literally. It's a present pronoun made out of a verb to do truth. Do truth in love. In fact, the Isaiah often says, we must know righteousness and do truth. I love it, because we usually think of saying know truth and do righteousness. He says we got to know righteousness, tzedakah, and do truth, emet, aletheia. So we can't be afraid, but we must do it in Christ's way. If we want our leaders, bishops and priests, to act in Christ's way, we all have to act in Christ's way. All the members of the people of God, the kleronomia of God. And it's so interesting that in Scripture, we are all members of the royal priesthood, and we are all members of the kleronomia, and we are all members of the laos. You know, nowadays we speak of laity coming from the term laos, people, and clergy coming from the term kleros, the separated, or the kleronomia, the inheritors. That's not helpful at all. In fact, that's very misleading. We are all of laos, and we are all of kleronomia. We are all of the laity, and we're all of the clergy, technically speaking, in New Testament way, as members of Christ's body, the church. And as that wonderful book about the church by Father Anthony Conyaris puts it, we can't say, I have no need of you. We all need each other. We're all members of one another. We belong to the same body. And there isn't, the church is not the clergy. The church is all of us together. Read Father Anthony Conyaris' wonderful little book. It's perfect. Just read it. And you will see how we should understand these things. And we have to fight for it. It's not just going to happen. We have to fight. But we have to know how to fight. We have to know when to engage, when to retreat, when to speak, when to be quiet, who to speak to, how to put the troops in order. We've got to know all these things. We have to have wisdom. All of us together have to have it. And we have to help each other to have it as well. And while we're doing that, we must be merciful. We cannot overcome evil by evil. You can't. It can only be overcome by good. Falsehood can only be overcome by truth. Ugliness can only be overcome by beauty. Darkness can only be overcome by light. And death and corruption can only be overcome by life and life in abundance. So may God help us. May God help us. Because we're in the very difficult times. We may be in the last times, as a matter of fact. According to Holy Scripture, I believe it says that the last times come only when the Christians themselves apostatize. The last times don't come when there are atheists who imprison, beat up, and shoot and kill Christians. No, that's the penultimate time. That's not the last time. The last age is when the Christians themselves apostatize. When they hold, as St. Paul says, when they hold the form of religion but deny its power. When the forms are there, but no substance, no reality. When we still have church structures, patriarchates, metropolias, archdioceses, parishes. We have bishops, priests, deacons, but they're not what they're supposed to be. There's an apostasy. There's a pseudomorphosis. It just isn't what it is anymore. And here, it might very well be the truth that, humanly speaking, the institution of the church follows the laws of all institutions. You know, there are laws of human institutions. The law is this. An institution is formed for performing a mission, completing a task, and attaining a goal. And then as time goes by, sometimes even years and centuries, the mission is forgotten, the task is betrayed, and the goal is unknown. And then the institution only exists to perpetuate itself as a human fallible, fragile, even sinful human institution. God forbid that that would happen to the Church of Christ. But we have to be honest. Speaking the truth in love, it really looks like that's happening pretty powerfully. When you can have speeches given about the church that don't even mention God and Christ and salvation and people, man, we're in trouble. So we are in great trouble, but the church is always in trouble. Elijah, who thought he was the only one, was called troublemaker of Israel, whatever. But even God told Elijah, don't get so hot, man. There are 7,000 among you who have not bowed the knee to the Baalim, who have not served the idols. And there are holy people in the church all over the place. And what are they doing? They are loving God the Father, Son, and Holy Spirit. They are adoring the Trinity, one in essence and undivided. And they are loving and trying to follow the Scriptures, the church services, the sacraments, and the saints. And that's all we need. Father, Son, and Holy Spirit, Scripture, services, sacraments, and saints. But that's what the structure exists for, too. So may God give every one of us a church, and especially a church with leaders who care only about God the Father and the Son and the Holy Spirit, who follow the Scriptures, who do the services, who perform the sacraments, and who emulate and preach and follow the way of the saints. May God grant it, but it cannot be granted unless it begins with each of us personally in our own little, hidden, humble, modest life that God has given us. So let's each one of us try to serve the living God and follow the Lord, follow the gospel. And when we do that, then leaders will appear. Leaders will appear from among the people who are worthy, axios, of the calling to which they have been called. There's an old Russian saying following the Bible, actually, that says, you get the priest you deserve. You know, because our priests and leaders, they come from us. They come from our homes. They come from our parishes, our churches, our monasteries. So let each one of us be who God wants us to be. Do what God wants each one of us to do, and then the rest will take care of itself. But in the meantime, let's pray hard, and let's work fervently, and let's beg God for wisdom to know how to handle the situation, this awful situation in which we find ourselves in these last days. For Ancient Faith Radio, this is Father Thomas Hopko.
1: And that was Speaking the Truth in Love with Father Thomas Hopko. 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
1: 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From an explanation of the Creed to an exploration of the sacraments and the role of Holy Scripture and tradition, this slim volume contains everything the new convert needs to participate fully in the Church and to grow in faith as an Orthodox Christian. 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

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Father Evan is the priest at St. Spirit and Greek Orthodox Church in Loveland, Colorado. 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

0: God's faith, her teachings, and her traditions. I'm your host, Father Evan. And yes, we are streaming to you live this evening here on Ancient Faith. I'm glad you're with us. It is the 4th of July weekend, which sometimes means things get a little quiet around this time of year, and then, of course, during holiday seasons. And I thought the same would be true in our beloved parish of St. Spiridon's. And boy, I was wrong. Over the past year and a half, the community has continued to grow beyond, I guess, my expectations, that's for sure. And we continue to see not only growth and active participation. And as a result, times like this surprise me in terms of just how many people are participating in the life of the church. And tonight, if you want to dial in, 1-855-237-2346. That's 1-855-AF-RADIO as we open up tonight, open lines. And there's a veteran on the other side of this mic, Bobby Maddox, who's producing and engineering tonight's show. So he'll make sure and get you into the queue. If you're listening to this program and you are not listening to it live, but as a podcast, and you still have a question for me, not a problem at all, you can email me, as many of you do, at orthodoxylive@ancientfaith.com. Or if you're looking for a quicker response, just go to ancientfaith.com and go to live radio, scroll down to Orthodoxy Live, you'll find a microphone button. You click there and you can record your question for me for use on air. Now, as we get underway today, some of you, if you have attended an Orthodox church, may have noticed that we've left the long season of pre-Lent, Lent, post-Lent, Pentecost, and now we're in this summer season and in a gospel cycle on Matthew. So if you attended a church today and heard the reading about the centurion and his paralyzed servant, you may have heard a key phrase from verses 7 and 8 in that passage about the Lord speaking to the centurion who's asked him to come to his house and heal his servant, and Jesus says, "I will come," to which the centurion responds, a centurion's response is, "Lord, I'm not worthy that thou should come under the roof of my house, but only say the word and your servant shall be made well." Well, that phrase, "Lord, I'm not worthy," is a phrase used by faithful Christians since the time of the apostles whenever they approach the Eucharist, in that understanding that comes from John 6, that whoever eats my flesh and drinks my blood abides in me and I in him, the idea that God will come to dwell not in a physical home, but in the home of our own hearts and bodies and minds and lives. And so the humble and faithful response of someone who's going to receive the Lord into themselves is, "Lord, I'm not worthy, but only speak the word and your servant shall be made well." That's a phrase I've been using every time I receive the Eucharist, and it's a phrase that I have been teaching the faithful in my parish to do as well, and share it with you this evening as we commemorate the centurion's words, and to think for over 2,000 years, faithful Christians have connected his words with their own reception of the Lord in the Eucharist and their desire that he would come and dwell in them and make them well. All right, listening to Orthodoxy Live here in Ancient Faith at 1-855-237-2346. Let's go out to our first caller. David, are you there? David?
1: Yeah, Father, bless. Can you hear me?
0: Yeah, the Lord bless you. David, where are you calling from?
1: Fort Wayne, Indiana.
0: Fort Wayne. So how far is Fort Wayne from Chesterton? Do you know?
1: Well, it's 2 hours to Chicago, so it's probably, I think Chesterton's near Elkhart, so it's probably, it's probably in the neighborhood of two. I'm sorry. My grandparents live in Elkhart and kind of in that direction, Chicago, which is more like three, but it gets confusing sometimes because the time shifts once you get to Gary.
0: So you're one of the states that has a split time zone, huh?
1: Like different counties, I think, if I remember correctly, can kind of be shoot, take, and pick because we're on the board. It's like Fort Wayne's Eastern, but once you start getting over to the west side of Indiana, it can kind of get dicey.
0: I gotcha. Well, our studios for the show, the main studios are in Chesterton. That's why I asked. And so
1: I thought Chesterton was in North Central, but I might be misremembering.
0: Well, and, you know, of course the remote studios are all over the country. So I, you know, I'm broadcasting from my home in Fort Collins, but you know, the magic of technology and the internet, right, makes it all possible. So you're born and raised in Indiana then?
1: Yep. Raised in Fort Wayne. So I'm a Hoosier through and through.

0: Yeah, I mean, so it's the what the Jesus prayer, right, is really kind of affiliated with him and like the way of the pilgrim.
1: Amazing. I can't remember. Do you happen to know about when he reposed?
0: Offhand, I no, but I'm sure one of the other parishioners would be able
1: Would
0: to
1: know,
0: look
1: right?
0: that up real quick.
1: Did he happen to write the book Poems by the Lake? Do you know?
0: I don't.
1: I'm sorry to put you on the
0: Again,
1: spot. I'm
0: like
1: just trying to re remember
0: okay.
1: this particular saint and some of the things that he did. But nonetheless, well, welcome to the program. Nice to have you on.
0: Yeah, sorry. Hopefully, I don't bring the mood down or anything. I
1: No.
0: emailed you my question earlier in the week and you recommended to call in. So, I guess to refresh, because I'm sure you get a million emails, I had one of my siblings died like almost a year ago.
1: Oh, I'm so sorry to hear that.
0: And thanks. Yeah, so it's been kind of hard. And as like kind of my, I guess, grief journey and trying to kind of work out being like, because I was received in the church about a year ago. And so, but anyway, my mom was kind of talking to me about it, and she asked like, so what does the Orthodox Church teach about like lament? And it was kind of interesting that she used that word. And so as I talked to her a little more, she's like, yeah, it just seems that there's no like prayers for lament. She's like, I know about like Ecclesiastes or Job and you know the Psalms, but like there's like what is the praxis? Like is there, you know, within her Protestant tradition, there's really kind of no like what next? You know what I mean? Like there's not much of a even maybe a theology of suffering or grief. Like what do you do now? It's kind of a interesting question. I'd mentioned like Dr. Petit says ethics of beauty in the email. Like one of the things he seems to indicate, you know, suggest there is getting an icon of the Theotokos, you know, particularly like at the foot of the cross, and you know, asking for her prayers. And so I've been doing that, and that's really helped me a lot. But I don't know, kind of beyond that, like what's next. And I had asked my priest, which I said I would do in the email, and he had talked about that there's the hymns of sorrow with hope sung before the tomb of Christ on Holy Saturday. But so I don't know. I guess I should look into that too, but I didn't know if they're like prayers or if like there's like, yeah, I don't know. I didn't really have much of an answer for it. I was like, ah, I need to ask around.
1: Well, on the idea of death and the death of a loved one, there are a number of prayers for the departed. And I'm not sure if you're familiar with those.
0: I've got one from this app. Let me see what the name of the app is. There's an app that it's Pray Always, that has a prayer for the departed in it that I pray occasionally, but I guess I don't pray it every day.
1: Yeah, there is a, you know, e even if you don't have, let's say, a very robust prayer book, you can put in into Google even just, you know, Orthodox prayers for the departed or Orthodox prayers for in a time of grief and sorrow, and you will come across a number of prayers that are used in the church. In addition, you know, there are the Psalms of the Old Testament that are focused on lament that are used in the church. And you can again Google, you know, Psalms of sorrow and lament or Psalms in times of trouble. And you'll get a listing. You know, it's kind of the easiest way I can tell people to look those up and to use the Psalter in a time of lament, in a time of grief is a ancient Christian tradition, still kept, right, in the church. And so for people within our community who are lamenting the loss of a loved one, often I have them turn to the Psalter, right, and use the Psalms. And then again, to use the prayers for the reposed and the prayers for those who are in grief. To utilize those. And I think in addition to that, you know, select readings from the scriptures are helpful. And I think here of, you know, St. Paul's writing on the resurrection,

0: which is found in 2 Corinthians 15, off the top of my head, that chapter is helpful. John 5 is another helpful place, you know, that the hour is coming now is when Jesus speaks about those in the graves and the gift of eternal life. And also when St. Paul speaks in 1 Thessalonians, I think it's chapter 4, about the resurrection and those who have preceded us, you know, who have passed, right? Those have been traditional scripture readings in times of lament. Your priest mentioned to you the hymnody and prayers of Holy Saturday. Those can be beneficial. They're often known as just simply the service of the Lamentations. And there are a number, sometimes depending on the edition you get, they may be redacted and edited. But the fuller version, I think, contains, you know, over 100 prayers of lament. There is also, you know, I would say the scriptural readings in general from the cycle of Holy Week, starting at about the Vespers on Friday evening through the Matins and Vespers of Holy Saturday, those scripture readings themselves can be helpful. Some additional ideas for you. Are you familiar with Agathis?
1: Kind of, yeah. I've been praying, I think, the one to the Theotokos, parts of it every night.
0: And getting a compilation of Agathis can be a bit challenging. There's a number of ones available to you online, but I'm going to make a suggestion, and that would be, have you heard of the Monastery of St. Paisios in Safford, Arizona?
1: The St. Paisios or St. Paisios?
0: Paisios, U.S. U.S.
1: Oh, yeah.
0: You have?
1: Mm-hmm.
0: I would contact their bookstore. And they've done a really wonderful job of assembling Agathis. And they've printed them in really beautiful English and you know, the arrangement of the services is quite lovely. And I would connect with them and tell them exactly what you're looking for, you know, a Agathis for those in sorrow and lament. And, you know, I think that that would be a good resource, right? And then I'm pretty sure that, you know, one of the books that I think is helpful, I think it's published, and boy, I hope I have this right. It's called Memory Eternal. Maybe my engineer can correct me if I've got that wrong. I think it's published by Ancient Faith, and it's Living with Grief as an Orthodox Christian. And to me, that sounds like, I think it was published last year. Maybe Bobby can double check that for me. I want to see a quick, I'm going to pull up my Google really quick and see if I can pull it up. Here it is. Okay, so it's Memory Eternal, Living with Grief as Orthodox Christians. And the author is Sarah Byrne Martelli, B-Y-R-N-E hyphen M-A-R-T-E-L-L-I. Have not read the book, but you know, I'm pretty sure that she'll have resources, right, that connect with that reality, you know, of grief and lament. Yeah. Any follow-up or redirect there with what I've shared so far? David?
1: There's a little reverb in my ears. Sorry.
0: Oh, that's okay. Yeah. No, I was just saying, you know, any redirect or additional questions on what I've shared so far?
1: Okay. There's a bit of a broader question about like communal lament. Like, where did, like, when did that, how did that kind of cease, or where did that go? But the book and all that, those resources, that'd be helpful to follow up on.
0: Yeah.
1: Sure.
0: I mean, communal lament, the Orthodox Church has several ways in which it goes through the lament and grief and loss of a loved one. Let me explain how some of those work. The first of those is a weekly commemoration of the dead. That occurs in the daily office on Saturdays. I don't know if you knew that. So,
1: no, I...
0: Yeah. So the church on Saturday remembers the riposte and prays for the riposte. In addition, in the weekly office, there is the office of the Holy Oblation, and that's the series of prayers that are read by the clergy as they prepare for the Divine Liturgy, and the names of the reposed are commemorated and prayed for. So that's another part of the weekly office. Within the cycle of the liturgical calendar, there are Saturdays of the Souls. Have you heard of these? No, David. So
1: there's like a bit of a delay.
0: That's okay.
1: The second voice.
0: so it might be because you have your radio or computer on. So Saturdays of the Souls occur three times at the start of the Lenten season, and then they also occur on the Saturday next to Pentecost. And the church holds a liturgy and a memorial service for the reposed. In addition to that, for those who have fallen asleep, the church holds a 40-day prayer service called a Memotion or Memorial. It does the same at 1 year. And then typically, then again at 3, 5, 10, 20, 30. And so, you know, in my parish, and maybe you haven't yet done this, you know, for your sibling that passed, to hold a memorial and the opportunity to have the prayers read for the reposed and to participate in a communal act of acknowledgement and grief, right? That's part of what the church does.
1: Am I able to do that even if she wasn't Orthodox? Like, I guess I don't know very much.
0: Yeah. I mean, so, you know, my parish is only 15, you know, I've been here 15 years, and 90% of my community was not Orthodox before I got here. So their family members are not Orthodox, and I am constantly holding memorials for those who were not part of the church. Now, there are some specifics about when that's done, you know, so, you know, those specifics are, you know, perhaps to those grieving, irrelevant, and in a sense they are, right? But, you know, rubric-wise, the priest simply follows those rubrics. So I receive the names of those who have reposed. I do not commemorate them in the liturgy, but once the liturgy is closed, I do so. And if it occurs outside a day in which there's a divine liturgy, you commemorate those names and you do that service without being vested. So there are ways that we do commemorate and remember those reposed outside. And certainly within the prayers done on the Saturday of the Souls, you'll hear the church pray for all who have fallen asleep. There isn't a restriction put on in those prayers. So... now that's not to say, and I would take umbrage with some clergy who say, oh, no, we don't pray for the Orthodox, non-Orthodox. That's just not true. It's not found in our liturgical tradition. We do have, obviously, you know, some guidelines about, you know, only Orthodox receive the sacraments, right? Only Orthodox Christians, you know, have access to the full life of the church. But to say that the church restricts itself from praying for those in the world and outside the body of the church, that's just not true. It's never been the tradition of the church to do that. So I hope that helps, David.
1: Mm-hmm. Yeah, quite a lot, actually. Thank you. That gives me a lot to go with, and for myself too, you know, so I can grow and continue to remember and pray for my sister. So thank you.
0: What was her name?
1: Hannah.
0: Hannah. Well, may she rest among the saints. I can say to be a priest is oftentimes to be a witness to sorrow. And this morning, a young ninth grader was on his way, not to our church, another community church. He was part of the high school family that my kids have gone to. And his mother is a biology teacher there. And he died on his way to church this morning. And it was just a devastating thing. He got in a car accident on his way to church. And, you know, that was shared with our community during services today. And just my heart broke. I know Mrs. Carr and, you know, just the unspeakable reality of losing your child, you know. And so I understand the grief from that standpoint of just sitting alongside people. So may your sister's memory be eternal. May she rest in the bosom of our loving God. And I'm sorry for your loss and your mom's loss, your family's loss.
1: Thank you.
0: Yeah, you bet. Well, thanks for calling, David. I appreciate it.
1: For sure.
0: Thanks for sharing that question with us. Okay, good night. Well, again, you're listening to Orthodoxy Live here on Ancient Faith Radio. As David drops off, that opens up a line for you at 1-855-237-2346, 1-855-AF-RADIO. We're going to take a quick break. We'll be right back.
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2: 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Here once again is Father Evan.
0: Well, welcome back to the program. It is July 2nd, 2023, 4th of July weekend. We're streaming to you live here on Ancient Faith. If you want to get in to the program, as our announcer said, easy to do so. Just call in at 1-855-237-2346. Okay. Well, got an email here from a listener who says, "Dear Father, bless. I hope you're doing well. I'd like to ask your perspective on how to approach questions regarding the war in Ukraine and Russia. We as Orthodox Christians are often a minority in the workplace. Essentially, in my line of work, I've had a lot of, how can Orthodoxy be the true faith if it leads to countries fighting with each other, like Russia and Ukraine? The standard answer that I give is, well, Protestants and Catholics, Protestants and Protestants, Protestants against Catholics have been fighting each other forever, and that doesn't work. We should be held to a higher standard as Orthodox. Anyway, it is a complicated question that I'd love to hear your perspectives on." Well, listener, thanks for the call and thanks for asking that question. It gives me an opportunity to maybe make a distinction that the church has been making for quite some time and the way that the church has navigated history, governments, politics, and leaders. You may have noticed that Orthodoxy has, for the most part, remained separate from the state. I know that there's probably a big, are you sure about that, question going through the heads and hearts of a few listening when they apply that to perhaps what is going on currently in the war with Russia and Ukraine. It is true that the church has not become a political party nor a state, never had, you know, an army under its control, as did occur, we know, within the Reformation, Counter-Reformation, and within Catholic and Protestant history. The church has remained, if you will, independent of the state. That's not to say that certain religious leaders have not colluded with, become part of, or worked with closely the state and tried as best they could to influence state policies. But we see very early in the history of the church, capital T, capital C, that the church remains separate from the state. How do we verify this? Well, the state, and if you look at even the golden age of the church, you know, when the Cappadocian fathers were at work, the state persecuted religious leadership and persecuted Christians, even when it was a Christian state. So the Holy Roman Empire, which is labeled by many moderns as Byzantium, but the church understood as simply the continuation of the Roman Empire under Constantine and his successors, often turned and persecuted certain religious leaders. We see that even within the growth of the church outside of Byzantium, you know, and sort of satellite states that, you know, were aligned with, and even into, let's say, Russia, where at times the czars would turn on the religious leadership of the church. The church has remained independent, and whether or not official statements are made by church members about supporting the state in certain endeavors, ultimately the church is separate, right? And so I wouldn't say, and I don't think it can be said, nor will it be said later, that the church condoned either the Russian invasion or the Ukrainian counteroffensive. But rather, the church views violence and war as a sin, plain and simple. Now, does the church discern in its ethics between defensive wars and the protection of innocent life? Of course it does. But the canon prohibiting a Christian who's participated in the killing of another human being, the canon that places a restriction on their reception of Eucharist, is universal. It doesn't matter if that was done out of defense or if it was an act of aggression. The church views the taking of a life as a disfigurement of God's plan and purpose, and such a thing that it really places a Christian in a state of exile for a time, right? And so at the same time, we can say that Orthodoxy worldwide has condemned the war that's occurring. It has not supported it, however you want to prop that up. And so, you know, there's this independence of the church. And then what we would also say is that, you know, membership in the Orthodox Church does not equal sanctity and does not equal salvation. You can be a member of the church and not be saved. You can be a member of the church and not act in a sanctified way. And so because a certain place or country is quote unquote Orthodox, it doesn't mean that those acting in that country are acting in an Orthodox way. The same holds in a smaller way when we examine, let's say, your individual parish. You know, within the walls of your parish, you have people who are Orthodox Christians, but perhaps in name only. And their lives do not exhibit the precepts of the gospel or the teachings of the church. And so they participate in all manner of sin and still call themselves Orthodox, whether that be fornication, alcohol, addiction, gambling. Now, the church uses its pastoral office to reconcile and bring such people back to a life of communion with God and his church. We don't condemn them, but we wouldn't say that because they're Orthodox, they shouldn't sin. In a similar way, we could say just because a country is so-called Orthodox, and I don't think you can really say that about Russia. Yes, the majority of Christians in Russia self-identify as Orthodox, but what state is the Orthodox Church in Russia, especially after communism? What state is the Orthodox Church in the Ukraine? And how would we say that those Orthodox Christians in that country who are following the faith are influencing policy? You know, and do they, for the time being, operate under a nationalistic ideology versus a gospel-centric faith? You know, it is, of course, a huge sorrow and a terrible witness in the world to see two Orthodox Christian quote-unquote countries at war with one another. But I don't think it's the Orthodox piece that's front and center. I think rather it's the fallen, disfigured state of governments and people, the desire for power, and really a sinful direction that has led to that war. All right. Well, appreciate the question. Again, you're listening to Orthodoxy Live here on Ancient Faith Radio. If you'd like to get in, still time to do so at 1-855-237-2346. All right. Another question that just came in. It comes in from one of the listeners to the show who also listens in to the Bible study that I do here on Ancient Faith, which is known as Transforming Our Lives in Christ. They write in and say, "Dear Father Evan, bless. I have to tell you, I miss our Bible study." So they were writing because in the summer, due to my work and travel schedule, I often have to postpone Bible study, often for, you know, a month or more. Currently, we're in one of those periods of time where we won't be reconvening our Bible study until August, but the Bible study takes place on Tuesdays. We stream it live from the parish, and then it posts on Ancient Faith as a podcast. Again, it's called Transforming Our Lives in Christ. Here's their question. I recently saw a sentence on my opening computer page that claimed that a Bible study was being banned from a Texas library. You know my situation, and you know I have never looked at social media as a platform to use, yet I'm concerned with this topic. Can you please discuss the issue that seems to be growing? We talk about what is edifying and what is not, but we never include banning those non-edifying things. The list would be endless these days. My concern was triggered before now because so many of Black authors like Toni Morrison, I've been blessed to learn about and read about after becoming involved in the Fellowship of St. Moses of Black, are now showing up on banned books lists. Many of these wonderful books and other books do have difficult subject matter, blatantly and subtly represented, regardless of what one believes in or agrees or disagrees with. Please, can you give a patristic point of view on this idea that a Bible study has been banned, but we don't seem to be banning other more harmful activities? Thank you. Surely. Well, what an interesting question. This idea, first of all, of a Texas library banning a Bible study from being held. It's my understanding that doing so violates freedom of speech. You know, I mean, I'm no scholar. We know that in our country, you cannot utilize the government to put forward any one faith or belief or creed. Yet the government is supposed to protect the right of free speech, meaning that if a group has, you know, reserved a room in the library and they use that room for a Bible study, there's no reason why that library system should ban it, right? And, you know, conversely, you know, we would say as a U.S. citizen that if somebody had reserved a room at the public library to speak about abortion rights, that gathering should not be banned either, right? According to my understanding of the U.S. Constitution, right? There's the freedom of assembly, the freedom of free speech, right? Those are in the Bill of Rights. So, you know, it is concerning if such a thing is true that, you know, we've got the banning of such activities. I know my daughters go to public school and they are allowed to gather for prayer and study at the school, right? It's not hosted by the school. It's not run as an official part of the curriculum at the school, but they are allowed, like the Fellowship of Christian Athletes and other groups that meet, to hold Bible study, to hold a prayer meeting, to discuss their faith, and to invite other students to attend, right? Now, with regards to the church's stance, you know, on such a thing, well, you know, it's an obvious answer. The church would say, no, the church is for the free assembly of people and the free expression of ideas. Now, does that include the church's stance towards illicit and dangerous behavior? Well, this is a nuanced question. The church does not believe in coercion, right? It does not believe in manipulation, right? The church believes in freedom, yet the church, as St. Paul says, believes that not all things are profitable, right? So is the church against abortion rights? Yes. Does the church believe that life begins at conception? Yes. Does the church believe that the child, when conceived within the womb, even if it be just a minute, should be protected? Absolutely, right? Absolutely. Yet at the same time, the church is not and does not believe that people should be forced to follow the gospel. And so the church is put in a position, as it has always been in a position, of making its case in the world, of providing a compelling witness, a witness that can reach the human heart and affect human decision-making and lead to changed action, right? So, you know, any one of us who believes that there was a time in which the church's position clearly delineated in the public sphere correct from incorrect behavior, you know, is not really reading history with their eyes wide open. Even in Byzantium, abortions occurred. You know, prostitution occurred. Gambling occurred. All you have to do is read some of St. John's homilies to realize that in Constantinople, the queen city, the center of the Christian world at that time, behaviors of Christians and non-Christians was not anything close to what the gospel presents. And so it is today. You know, we are placed as Christians, should we work towards policies that protect the unborn? I think so. Yet we also must realize that the church must work even harder at presenting its case for life, its case for sanctification and holiness, right? Its reasons for following the commandments of God and living a life in the church. And, you know, of course, it's, I think, a little bit of a double-edged sword when the church does that in a way that smacks of legalism, you know, and self-righteousness. And I think in our society currently, there is a reaction against the activities of Christians of the past decades, right? And I don't think that there was a faithful representation of the gospel in many of those agendas that were attempted, right? And so as a result, you're seeing society react against, right, what are so-called Christian values. But were they orthodox? Were they patristic values that were being presented? You know, the purity movement of the 80s, it wasn't very patristic, right? The moral majority, it wasn't very patristic. These were not orthodox concepts. These were not ideas that we believed in. You know, the premise behind many of those ideas was what we would deem as heretical, you know, in terms of its viewpoint of man's anthropology, the nature of sin, the purpose of the church, the reason for the gospel and its proclamation. They are not concepts that we would agree with. In fact, I think that in an environment that we face today, surely, in which noble, beautiful, excellent things are frowned and laughed and scorned and banned, and the ugly, the disfiguring, the broken elements of humanity are uplifted. In other words, you know, we celebrate, you know, aspects of human behavior that are destructive, and we mock, you know, modesty, we mock purity, we mock self-restraint, you know. I think this is a perfect environment for the gospel to be preached. And, you know, it's my firm belief that, you know, the church is becoming even more so an oasis, because in a sea of broken humanity, a refuge becomes even more desirable. And so what is it the church needs to do? The church needs to be herself. We need to recover ourselves. We need to remember who we are. And I don't think we need to be pointed, let's say, in a direction of preaching darkness, like here's what you're doing wrong, but proclaiming light, you know? And I'm seeing that in my own church. I'm seeing people who have lived a very disfigured lifestyle showing up and hearing the positive proclamation of the gospel. And I don't need to beat them up with, you know, here's what you need to not be doing, right? But rather presenting to them, here's what is healing. Here's what's healthy. You know, here's what's full of light. You know, the simple action of walking into an Orthodox church is in line with that. You know, when we put our backs to the darkness and walk towards the light. All right, I need to take another quick break. Been talking a lot. Let's take a short break. We'll be right back for the last 10 minutes of the program.
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2: 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That's 1-855-237-2346. Here once again is Father Evan.
0: Well, good evening. My producer on the other side was saying, "Hey, it's a holiday weekend. Counts for probably the lines being a little dead." And I wrote back to him. I said, "You know, after being on air for 11 years, I've come to realize that you always kind of hear it this slower summer season. But I still start to look through all the emails that you send me, and I realize it doesn't slow down in the summer. I continue to get emails from people all over asking various questions. And I'm going to take one of those up right now. It comes in from Victor. "Hi, Father. Father bless. My name is Victor. I'm writing to you from Sunbury, Ohio. I attend St. Barnabas Antiochian Orthodox Church, which is led by Father Athanasios and Father Matthew. I'm currently pursuing a bachelor's degree at Liberty University online as part of my preparation for applying to seminary, well, God willing, in the next 2-3 years. My question is on the canon of the Old Testament. I have run across a fair bit of sola scriptura-oriented content in my coursework at Liberty, which has also been accompanied by a fair deal of justification for such a position." Let's stop really quick. Some of you may not be familiar with the idea of sola scriptura. Many of you may be very familiar with it, but it is a idea, a fairly recent one in certain Christian circles, that the only thing needed is the scriptures. Sola, you know, only scriptures, only scriptures. It's sort of a rallying cry for the Protestant Reformation, sola scriptura. It was a narrow position, and a position that, you know, as Christians have moved through space and time, you know, even in their own bookstores starts to look a bit silly, because if you go to a Protestant bookstore, they don't have just Bibles on the bookshelves. You know, there are plenty of other books that are there, that people are reading, and discussing, and, you know, while those authors of those books might say, "Well, my sole source for what I wrote about is sola scriptura," then again, you'd have to beg the question, well, if that's all you're doing, then, you know, why doesn't your book simply have the scriptures and not your own comments on it? So, you know, there's more to say about the sola scriptura position, but it is a premise, right, within the Protestant world that anything needed to understand God's revelation is found solely in the scriptures. And I've answered that question in previous episodes, so I'm not going to go through it right now. In my Old Testament course, the Protestant canon of 39 books, as opposed to the Septuagint canon, is justified by claiming that the later deuterocanonical books, and let's just stop here, that term deuterocanonical is not a term the Orthodox use. That's a term that Catholics coined, meaning books of second order, right? Or apocryphal, that's a term that used to be used to describe books of the New Testament that were not part of the canon, but then was applied by Protestants later to describe books that they omitted from the original canon of the Old Testament, were never considered to be divinely inspired as the Word of God, even quoting the early Old Testament canon lists from the 170s and 300s AD as having omitted said books from the canon. You know, one of the ways that you know, if you really want to get through this issue of the canon of Scripture in a very detailed way, I'll point you, I know the resource that's here on Ancient Faith called Search the Scriptures, Dr. Jeannie Constantinou's, not her live show, but if you go to her older podcast series, Search the Scriptures, and you go all the way to the introduction part of that series, I believe she does a rather in-depth explanation of the formation of canon, right? But this idea of canon and what is canon is directly linked to the idea of sola scriptura, right? Because if sola scriptura is the perfect inerrant word of God, if it's the only thing needed for instruction, then what you include, you know, those exact books, right, becomes a pretty important question. When you remove yourself from this conceptual idea, a false conceptual idea of sola scriptura, then the idea of the canon opens up a little bit, right? So that just a point, you know, and I could go on about that point, but enough to just mention that right now. But in terms of your question, of is this issue of the canon simply indicative of a larger difference relating to the Protestant understanding of the authority of Scripture? Yes, that's the point I was just making. Or is there something else that I am missing? In other words, what is the appropriate Orthodox response to some who might disagree with our inclusion in the canon based off historical claims? Well, you know, part of the issue with using a redacted canon is it's not the canon that Christians, this is prior to any idea that there are different sects, right? So, you know, a Protestant's arguing from a standpoint of the church no longer being united and unified, right? But if we look at a unified church, it used that canon of the Septuagint. In fact, within the family of Orthodox, including the non-Chalcedonian churches, the canon was even more expanded. That was never an issue when Orthodox, Chalcedonian, Orthodox, non-Chalcedonian discussed their theological differences. The canon was not one of the issues that was brought up. And so there was a sense in which the church and Christians themselves did not, because they did not have the view of sola scriptura, struggle with the idea of a canon that was more expansive, in the case of the non-Chalcedonian churches having a more expansive canon than the Chalcedonian churches, right? And also there was an understanding, you know, that the canon itself, as used in the early church by the New Testament writers, was based in the Septuagint. Now, modern scholarship tends to support the use of the what are called in Catholic circles deuterocanonical, what are called in Protestant circles apocryphal books. It tends to support their use and tends to support the Septuagint canon as veracious, having high veracity, meaning it's an authentic representation of the Old Testament canon, both in verse. In other words, did the Septuagint keep accurately the intent, meaning of the text, right? So it's got a high level of veracity, and also a high level of historical canonicity, in other words, being used, right? The other difficulty with Protestants sort of playing with, well, you know, what's the list of books used in 170 or 300 or whatever, is that those lists, this should be more concerning to them, those lists, you know, were not all the same. which begs the question, then how were Christians, if they were only using scripture, accurately portraying the faith, which they were doing, if they didn't have an agreed upon canon, right? So the argument that Protestants are using actually works against them, right? If they're saying, well, we've got differing lists in the as early as 170, that's correct. We even have, you know, the problem of what to include, you know, the book of Revelation, you know, is that part of canon of scripture? Are certain stories that you find in the Old Testament and New Testament part of scripture? There's different versions, right? Going back in time. And so, you know, the church was holding the proclamation of the truth together. And it's what St. Paul himself calls is the pillar and groundwork of the truth, the church, not the scriptures, right? And so, yes, it is a difference in how Protestants and Orthodox view the authority of scripture. Yes, it's a difference in how we understand the development of the canon, right? And really what the development of the canon did. It's a difference in how we understand our ecclesiology, right? Where does the authority lie? You know, where is the faith defended and proclaimed? And how is it transmitted? What is the paradosis, you know, the inheritance of tradition that is passed on? Does that come through scripture and its reading? Well, of course it does, but it also comes through its reading and its inclusion in the church and the interpretation that the church gives to it, right? So, Victor, running up against the hour, so that's going to have to do. Well, again, thanks for listening. And thanks for tuning in today to Orthodoxy Live here in Ancient Faith for Ancient Faith Radio and Orthodoxy Live. I'm Father Evan. Wishing you all a happy 4th of July and a great rest of your week. God bless and good night.

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1: What's the deal with the legendary, mythic stories of the Orthodox Christian tradition? 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
4: Mark 8:34-9:1. The Lord said, "If anyone would come after me, let him deny himself and take up his cross and follow me. For whoever would save his life will lose it, and whoever loses his life for my sake and the gospel's will save it. For what does it profit a man to gain the whole world and forfeit his soul? For what can a man give in return for his soul? For whoever is ashamed of me and my words in this adulterous and sinful generation, of him will the Son of Man also be ashamed when he comes in the glory of his Father with the holy angels." And Jesus said to them, "Truly, I say to you, there are some standing here who will not taste death before they see the kingdom of God come with power."
5: Glory to thee, O Lord, glory to thee.
4: Here are some questions about the gospel reading. Who gives you life? Can you give yourself life? What do you think this gospel means when it says, "What can they give in return for their life?" Can we give God anything that is equal to the gifts He gives us? What does that tell us about God? About us? What gift does God ask us to give Him in this gospel? How can you give God that gift this week?
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6: I'm Presbytera Carrie Pappas, the coordinator for clergy and seminary and couple care for the Center for Family Care. Today, I'm going to be interviewing Father Alexander Gussetis, the director for the Center for Family Care and presiding priest at Transfiguration Orthodox Church in Lititz, Pennsylvania. Many of you have benefited from the numerous reflections and interviews Father Alex has offered on family matters over the last several years. Well, it's time for a new chapter in his life. He is stepping down as the director of the Center for Family Care in order to serve his parish full-time, a parish that was birthed in 2016, which has now grown to the point of needing a full-time parish priest. We at the Center for Family Care will sorely miss him and his quiet, humble, and collegial leadership. We are grateful, however, that he will remain with us on a part-time basis to continue some of his important pastoral work for the department. Today, I'm going to pick his brain a little so that we can all learn from his vast experience of decades of parish ministry and his 9 blessed years as the director of the Center for Family Care, as he has ministered to lay and clergy families and traveled across the country to lead retreats, seeing the landscape of the Orthodox Church throughout the United States. So, Father Alex, in these last 9 years as the director for the Center for Family Care and as a parish priest for decades, what have you particularly learned about marriage and family life that you would like to share with our listeners?
7: Thank you. It's a joy to be with you and on this side of the microphone. So much to share. I'll try to limit my thoughts. And I want to limit it in terms of the many retreats I was blessed to be invited to and to lead, because that offered me firsthand experience of where families were coming from and marriages and the blessings, the challenges that they were dealing with. Of course, a lot of our other work was digital, and which is also helpful. but I really benefited so much from being in person at retreats and hearing what families are dealing with. And I think the one consistent in the families that I interacted with was how overwhelmed with busyness they are, trying to balance careers, schooling, recreational time. And I think what would often emerge from these conversations was how important prioritization is. And I think the church models that for us, the church calendar, I think, models that for us, that there are several Lenten or fasting periods throughout the year. And I think each of these periods are opportunities to press the reset button and prioritize what or who is most important. They're not just periods to do something, fasting and prayer for a few days, and then go on to a regular church.

0: busy. We make fast decisions. We don't make thoughtful decisions. We don't include the family members in making decisions regarding the family. So, again, I think the busyness, the byproduct is sometimes poor communication. And I think on that same theme, there's another unfortunate byproduct of busyness. I think sometimes parents outsource the learning or the practice of the faith to the parish through church school, through youth groups and camps. And these are wonderful programs that the church offers for our kids, no doubt about it. But if the faith is not modeled at home, then the seed of faith may not mature and grow. And I think the example that often comes up in my conversations with parents is when children return from summer camp and they're so well organized now and they're such great experiences for our kids, and our kids return home on fire. And then, and unfortunately, their faith fizzles out after a short time because the family doesn't nurture the faith through family prayer, confession, attending weekday services, and et cetera. So family ministry, it has to be where the faith is nurtured at home. And then we'll see the blessings. On a positive note, because I don't want to just focus on negative, I also saw and spoke with committed parents who made the faith a priority, and we would see the children flourishing. And we're not talking about perfect parents or a perfect family. Our home was certainly not ideal. But the families that are intentional about making Christ first in all their decisions will see the fruits of their labor and commitment. And another positive note is that in our day and age, there are so many resources there in abundance for parents, for families, for marriages. They don't have to create things. There's so many books and videos, podcasts, parenting groups that really can help sustain marriages and families. Because often I'll hear from parents, I don't know enough about the faith to teach my children. Okay. But again, there are so many resources now available to help educate themselves, nurture themselves, and by extension, be able to support their families.
1: Father Alex, how would you recommend sorting through all of these resources? Because there's so much available online, and it can take, I mean, people can spend hours a day just trying to sort through all of the resources online and how to find what is best. Do you have any thoughts about how to sort through these resources to find what best represents the best of Christ and the Orthodox Church?
0: That's a good question. There are a number of avenues, I think. The easiest first stop is our parish priest. Hopefully, he's well-versed in the resources that are available. The priest will know you and your family and where you are in your faith development. I think maybe another call. Every metropolis has a youth minister. I think they also would be able to provide proper resources for families. And also, I think, have conversations with other families that you have a sense that they really get it, that they really have, again, not a perfect home, but that they are focused on Christ, and ask what worked for you. Mm-hmm. I remember having those conversations when my kids were babies, and I would contact and communicate with certain families that I really had a sense that they were grounded and on a good path. And I would ask them, what works for you? How did you do this? Mm-hmm. So I think there are a number of avenues. Again, parish priest, metropolis, youth director, if you will, and parents that you have a sense that they have a lot to offer and are integrating those things in their families.
1: Thank you. You know, that makes me think, what a wonderful opportunity for some kind of a small group discussion for parents in a church, you know, facilitated by the priest. You know, what is working in your home? What doesn't work? What have you tried?
0: Exactly.
1: And then people giving each other ideas in a small group setting in a
0: Absolutely.
1: Church.
0: Absolutely. That's a great idea. It becomes a clearinghouse within

0: in the parish to really support each other. That's a great suggestion.
1: Yeah. So what changes have you observed over these last 9 years since you began your work for the Center for Family Care, both in the development of the resources as well as changes that you have seen in the larger Orthodox Church in regard to marriage and family?
0: So I think the greatest change, not only during my 9 years with family care, but really over the last generation or so, or in the time that I've been a parish priest, I think has been simply the evolution of the family. Gone are the days of a home being mom and dad and 2.4 children. That just doesn't exist anymore. And in fact, statistics show that's actually in a minority. The families of today, the families of today are really quite varied. You have divorced families, you have adoption, you have blended families, you have special needs families, you have interfaith families, and many more examples. So the church has to be adaptive in serving this variety. Rather than think of a cookie cutter format that this program or this ministry will satisfy all of our families, we really have to be more adaptive in terms of family ministry and parish ministry, because how we are defining family and the people in our pews, it's a very different setup than it was a generation or so ago. Mm-hmm.
1: So adaptation is key, and learning to adapt without compromising the integrity of Christ in the church. That seems to be a constant source of tension right now from some of the things that I see. What might you say about that?
0: Absolutely true. And if we're not adaptive, then we're not going to reach the families that we need to minister to. If we are just stuck or rigid, hey, this has always worked, let's just do it again, I think we're going to be missing out on really reaching out. Think of it just on a basic terms. Jesus didn't even come from a traditional family, right? I mean, he had a stepfather and he had a mother. So we really have to think outside the box and maybe in that sense, be more listeners than we are speakers. Those of us who are in ministry leadership positions, we need to listen to our people and hear what their concerns are, hear what their challenges are, hear what their blessings are. And again, I think that the key word is being adaptive and proactive if possible.
1: Mm-hmm. Yeah, proactive rather than just reacting to what's going on outside of us, anticipating and being more proactive. Yeah, that's very, very important too. Okay. So I'm speaking to you as a wise man right now. If you could offer one piece of advice to married couples, young and old, what would it be?
0: Wow. So I'm calling to mind, I remember when I was first ordained and there was a veteran priest, beloved veteran priest, who when he gave his wedding sermonette, if you will, would basically give the same message. And it almost became like a, not a running joke, but people realized and anticipated what he would say. And he would say, the three things that you need to continually say to your spouse is thank you, I'm sorry, and I love you. And if we do those three things, if you're able to do that in your marriage, then you will have a very fruitful marriage. Sounds simplistic, but there is a great deal to be said about the day-to-day way that we interact with our spouse. So I'll leave that aside for a moment, but I just felt moved to share that. I really don't have any one magic response. I think the prescription the church gives us is participation in worship and the sacramental life. Those two avenues serve as a rudder for our day-to-day life or, you know, week-to-week life and our sense of purpose. So in my own marriage, when we've had problems and we've had more than our share, we commit and trust the faith. We put our differences aside. We commit and trust the faith. We attend services, regular confession, accountability to a spiritual father or mother. Just as a sidebar, one of the biggest heartaches as a priest has been when couples divorce, and I had no idea that there were any issues. Divorce happens. That's not the point. You know, the church even permits divorce. But if I was aware that there were issues, I could have supported them, directed them to resources, etc. Too often, couples suffer in silence rather than getting help. And the church is there to offer that ongoing steady support to help couples not only survive but thrive. That's why I really want to emphasize and highlight again the need for spiritual direction of a spiritual father or a spiritual mother. Mm-hmm. Could be the same person, could be two different people, doesn't matter. But I think that accountability is so central to keep us focused and committed and honest with each other.
1: Thank you. That's really important. What I'm hearing you say is the most important piece of advice you could give to any married couple is to nurture their inner life in Christ, and primarily through prayer, participation in the life of the church, and accountability.
0: And the church already has that set up. All we have to do is plug into it. It's there. It's there. It's available to us. On a more practical level, I'll just add this one last piece. On a more practical level is for couples to schedule weekly and regular dates. Just consistent time together. Doesn't have to be anything dramatic. I wasn't always good about that, and I take responsibility for that. But some touchstone so that couples are spending time together, not talking about the kids, not talking about work, mm-hmm. but ways in which we can nurture one, you know, each other. I think that would be a really important practical piece to add.
1: And going back to your first point about prioritizing, prioritizing the marriage relationship, and prioritizing any relationship involves spending time. And not seeing that as just another thing to add to the to-do list, but is absolutely foundational mm-hmm. for the life in the home, whether or not there are children. So how about when it comes to parents, what advice would you offer there?
0: 2 points come to mind among many that we could discuss. The first one is daily family prayer. In our own home, our kids are in their late 20s now. But growing up, daily family prayer was the cornerstone of our daily life as a family. I'm not saying that to boast. I'm saying it in terms of the benefits that we received. Now, every family has to figure out when's the best time for that to happen. For us, it was before school. And the kids got ready, they had their breakfast. And before they left for the school bus, we had that 10 or 15 minutes mm-hmm. where we read prayers or chanted hymns or read a Bible story or read the life of a saint. And, you know, we lit the incense. And I think it really set the tone for the day for all of us. It was a way that we, even if the rest of the day got away from us, it was a way that we felt united and connected and grounded in Christ. Now, maybe in your family, it won't work in the morning. Maybe before dinner, maybe after dinner. You have to find something that's consistent. I know many families pray with their children before they go to bed. That's not a bad thing, but it might be, people might be too fatigued if you wait that long. And again, even here, there are so many resources available. You don't have to make this up. There are prayer books, Bibles, saint stories that are age appropriate. Learning how to do prostrations, saying the Jesus prayer, with smaller kids, having a procession around the house and blessing each of their homes. It doesn't have to be something above board, or something that's just so beyond our capabilities. Our faith makes it so easy and accessible. Mm-hmm. And I really think, I can't say it enough, how important that time was for our family.
1: Yeah, but it grounds the family in Christ and in the church on a daily basis, and also then models that the importance of that grounding in our own personal lives as we grow older.
0: Yeah, and it develops a trust and a rapport and an openness that kids will be more willing to share what they're going through, what questions they may have, or what issues they may be wrestling with. So it creates an ambiance of, this is time for us. This is time for our family. This is time for our family and Christ. And again, there are just so many benefits that are a part of it.
1: Thank you.
0: I do have just one other note, yeah. I think, for parents. Yes. And we didn't have to deal with it quite as much because this is more recent, but social media limits. Families have to decide what's appropriate, what level of exposure, how much time our kids can spend, and at what age. These are really, really important questions that families have to address, and when to give them a phone, when to give them access to the internet, because once they have access to the internet, the whole world is in their hand on the phone.
1: Yeah.
0: Again, my kids have grown and things have changed in just recent years, but all our bedrooms are on the second floor, and all the phones, all the kids' phones, mm-hmm. were always left on the first floor overnight, charging, and then they can pick it up in the morning because, you know, we just didn't want them to have access at 2 o'clock, 3 o'clock in the morning. Again, these are very difficult, challenging questions, but every family has to have honest and fluid conversations, right? It's going to change from year to year, depending on the age of the children. But there is a very good priest, a friend of mine, who says, if you don't regulate it, if you don't teach your kids, the media will do it. The internet will do it for you. Mm-hmm. So we cannot abdicate that role of modeling for our kid. And that means modeling too. That means when our children want to speak to us, that we're not on the phone 10 hours a day. So, you know, there's some modeling that we have to do as well, but that is a really difficult landscape to navigate, but those questions have to be asked, and we have to put in some level of limits.
1: Yes. I actually read an article yesterday that said the absolute youngest age that children should be given telephones is 13. And I look around at church and I see a whole lot of kids during coffee hour out in the foyer, and they're 10 and 11 years old glued to their telephones. Yeah. We need to do better with, again, modeling as parents, as well as putting those limitations on children for as long as we've got them in our homes.
0: Yeah.
1: And because there's too much addictive behavior, that is the temptations with the telephones and the screens are great. It's from,
0: and there are apps and software to help in those things. So yes. Again, we're not left to our own devices. We have to have those conversations, see what technological resources are available, and then implement them appropriately for our kids. And again, it's going to be fluid because every year our kids grow and we have to adapt accordingly.
1: Yes. Yeah. Finally, just in the climate of the culture in which we live, where we are often told that the family is under attack, that the traditional family is under attack, marriage is under attack, what signs of hope do you see for marriage and family life?
0: Despite so much bad news in the world and divisions within our own country, and even within the public school system, which we didn't even address today, I mean, that's a whole other topic. I am hopeful. And I believe that the framework of our faith is ideal for the family. So we're not an individualistic faith, right? We don't need to figure it out on our own. We are a communal faith. We're part of the body of Christ. We are interdependent. We are intergenerational. And we have to plug into that in our parish communities and other families who are going through the same things that we're going through, to find solace and support, because that is what the faith models for us. That is what the church models for us. And furthermore, we use paternal and maternal language in our theology and in our liturgical services, right? Including the Lord's Prayer, Our Father. So I think, again, the church provides this framework of using familial language. We are not a religion that thinks of God as some God is transcendent, but not so far away from our realities. We believe that our faith and that Jesus Christ is with us closer than our very breath. So I think as much as the church, and I don't just mean the local parish, I mean the entire history, theology, lives of saints, all of that we really have to plug into, and if you will, inoculate our children against the forces of the world. Mm-hmm. I know inoculation is a curse word today and a very controversial word, but my point is the teachings of the faith and the wisdom of the faith can actually inoculate them against the ways of the world. And this is an organic framework that I think can be built with the family and faith.
1: Thank you.
0: What are your thoughts about the future of the family and family ministry?
1: I see a lot of hope. My hope is that in regard to the church and its ministries, that we will be we will become more person oriented, that meaning Christ as the person to whom we look to for our hope for everything, and not place our hope more in creating more programs. One of the concerns that I have is we tend to develop all these programs in the life of the church, and sometimes we ignore that our hope is Jesus Christ himself and his church. And that is my hope, that that our eyes will be focused on that one person who makes the whole difference, Jesus Christ.
0: Amen.
1: Father Alex, thank you for your 9 incredible and faithful years of service in the Center for Family Care. And I know I speak on behalf of the entire department. We will miss your leadership. But we know that you have considered this decision with a lot of prayer. You have taken your time, and that it is the best decision. So thank you.
0: Thank you, President Detta. Obviously, it's been a joy working with our team, which I will miss greatly. And I also do want to express thanks to all the listeners who have been faithful followers of our podcast over the years. And I've had the privilege of interviewing and talking with so many faithful and amazing people in the faith. So I just want to express thanks to all of those people who I spoke with and all of you who have been faithful listeners. And I know President Carey is going to take the baton and expand it in wonderful ways going forward.
1: Okay. Thank you.
2: Healing the unresolved, putting the past in the past. Father Joshua McCool guides those who have suffered painful experiences and continue to live in shame and isolation as a result of these hardships. Father Joshua is the author of Healing Your Wounded Soul, Growing from Pain to Peace, and also Healing Work, Giving Humanity a Second Chance, both published by Ancient Faith Publishing, and is also a licensed counselor in the state of Pennsylvania. Here he is with today's program.
3: Hello, listeners, and welcome back to another episode of Healing the Unresolved, Putting the Past in the Past. Today, we're going to be doing a brief reflection or meditation on a certain topic. You know, I remember some years ago when going through nursing homes or an assisted living facility, especially on certain floors, noticing photos, often older ones, you know, outside of residence rooms, you know, on like a little ledge, you know, just to the right side of the door. And I, you know, I remember walking down the hallway and catching these glimpses into one's earlier life. So, you know, as you're going down the hallway, you'll see one set of photos and then another one and then another one. And, you know, oftentimes these photos, because you could tell they're older, they're often from decades ago, that these photos are often of pets or people in their lives that are long gone, you know. And naively at first, I thought that it was just decor. I'm thinking, oh, how nice, you know, the residents are decorating the outside of their rooms with pictures of their life and, you know, maybe just to warm things up a bit, you know. But then I realized in many of those instances, you know, it was to help people who maybe were struggling with memory issues to find their rooms, to help with their memory. And you know, inevitably, you know, sometimes depending on the floor, it is just decor. Or sometimes it might be encouraged just to help residents, you know, stir up conversation with each other. But oftentimes, you know, it is to help people recognize their rooms. And again, they're, you know, it's more long-term memory photos. So it's photos from long ago, you know. And it's always such a powerful experience, you know, at least for me. And always by the end of that hallway, you know, I'm feeling very pensive, you know, very introspective. Because, you know, it's one of those experiences that kind of just reaches right in there past all our defenses, past all our busyness, you know, past all of our tasks and goals that we need to do, and really drives home a powerful reality that life will not always be as it is now. You know, and then inevitably, you know, I ask myself, you know, what would mine show one day? Or for anyone out there listening, what would yours show? You know, it, you know, no doubt it would be the things in our life now that we probably often take for granted, or we just assume will always be there or be there later today or tomorrow. And so those photos, you know, little did those residents realize then what those photos would be used for, you know, that one day they would serve that purpose, you know, like many of our photos, you know, all these photos we take on our phones, you know, so many now, you know, back in the day when we used the, you know, the old style cameras, you know, we didn't have as many photos probably, but now with our phones, I mean, hundreds and hundreds and hundreds of photos we take probably every few months. And little do we know that some of these photos might end up serving a similar purpose one day. But it's just a powerful reminder to take nothing for granted. And so, you know, I always, you know, that experience of going down those hallways, I always find that to be a difficult experience, you know, because it forces us to see that important times and people in our lives, you know, may get reduced to photos at some point, right? And it's a powerful reminder to, you know, as I said before, to take nothing for granted and to not make assumptions that things and people will always be there. You know, now is the time to be in the present moment, you know, because we often, you know, live in a mindset of assumptions that my life will be at, that my life will be at night as it was in the morning, you know, or my life will be in the evening as it was in the morning, but there's no guarantees, you know, or that there will be more opportunities, but there might not be. And, you know, forgive me, I can't resist, but, you know, every once in a while I quote movies. And again, this is one, it's probably because it's often on TV, so I get reminded of it. You know, in that movie, Field of Dreams, there was the character, Moonlight Graham. And I feel like I may have used this quote recently. And he was being very introspective. And he said, you know, we often don't realize the most significant moments in our life when they're happening. You know, and we always just assume or think there'll be another day. But little did we realize that was the only day, right? There's some powerful truths there. And so the point of today's episode is not to depress people, right? It's not to depress everyone, but to get us moving to do things now, to not assume that there will be later. You know, we can actually run out of time to do this or that, to go on this trip or pilgrimage, you know, or even to say this or that to a loved one. It's always hard, you know, to hear someone say, you know, I always wanted to tell them a certain thing, but then now I'm not going to get the chance. You know, I always wanted to tell them that I love them, or that I'm sorry, or that I'm proud of you, or that I forgive you. And now it's too late. You know, I didn't think this will happen. I thought there would be more time. You know, unfortunately, I've heard that a number of times in my life. And when you hear somebody talking like that, it's very difficult because you feel very, very powerless. Because, of course, there's things we can teach to help with that, you know, our relationship with the departed. But in the end, we can't turn back the clock for that individual. It's a very tough reality to sit with. And, you know, just to self-disclose a little bit, I always remember, when my father passed away and we were in the hospital room, I remember my sister was sitting in the corner and she was, you know, very upset. And she looked up at me and she said, you know, I was so hard on him. I was so hard on him, and now it's too late. And I remember trying to, you know, make her feel better with words, but I realized it was futile, because in the end, you know, she was going to have to work through it. And she looked at me and said, no, Josh, it's okay. I'm going to have to deal with this. And she's right. You know, each one of us had our own grief journey to take, you know, as we all do out there. Siblings don't always grieve the same. Siblings often have different relationships with parents than their siblings do, you see. But I remember she ran out of time. She always thought there would be time, and that eventually that day would come around where she could ease up or not be so hard on him. But then that day never came, right? And so inevitably, of course, there were other opportunities, you know, after he passed, gestures and things that she did that gave her that closure. But you know, it's nice to be able to do it now while someone's here, of course. But we know as Orthodox Christians, it does not end with death. Our relationships don't end. You know, our relationships with the departed continue. And so through prayer and through acts of love, we can still continue our relationship with the departed. That our relationship with the departed is dynamic and not static, as I've said before. And so we can continue to work out wrinkles in the relationship, even though they are part of the church triumphant and we are part of the church militant. But still, you know, it would be nice to get the chance while both of us are in this world. You know, we can't deny that. Of course, you know, our spiritual lives do give us opportunities should someone pass, but it's always best to do it now, right? To make the most of the time that God has given us while we're both certainly in this world. But of course, our faith always gives us second chances, right? And that's one of the most beautiful things, certainly about our faith. And so, you know, we want to live our life in such a way that, of course, perhaps just an icon of Christ on that little ledge outside of a door one day would be enough to guide us to our room, right? Of course, that's our goal as an Orthodox Christian, is that, you know, if every one day we're in that situation, that an icon alone would guide us back to our room. But of course, not everyone has lived their life like that. And so many people, you know, have earthly photos that are, of moments that were probably very taken for granted, right? And I think it's really a helpful exercise for all of us to answer that question. What would mine show? What would my little ledge outside that door be? Who would it be? You know, would it be pets from long ago or ones we have now? Or perhaps it'll be moments we have not yet lived. But it just drives home this visceral and powerful reminder to be in the present moment, to be mindful, to take nothing for granted, and to not put anything off. And I think it's good for anyone out there at some point to walk down those hallways and to really take in, you know, all those snapshots of people's lives. You know, it's a very powerful experience. And so to conclude this kind of brief reflection or meditation, now is the time to do, to act, to say, to forgive, to move on. Now, of course, when it comes to trauma or there's abuse, you know, God forbid, it's a process, right? And so when I say now is the time, yeah, but with the weightier things, those heavy things, of course, it doesn't quite work like that. But that's not the things we're talking about. Because let's be honest, so often it's the smaller things that we really get stuck on. You know, maybe it's the recurring habits of a loved one or somebody we live with or something like that, or just, you know, smaller things that we hold on to. We don't want to do that. Because as we said, you know, earlier in this episode, we can never assume that our life in the evening will be as it was in the morning, right? And so we'll end on that note. To everyone out there, you know, have a blessed weekend, and we will get back to answering questions next week.
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1: Blinded by rage. 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
3: Today's epistle reading is from St. Paul's letter to the Romans, chapter 11, verses 25 through 36. For I do not desire, brethren, that you should be ignorant of this mystery, lest you should be wise in your own opinion, that blindness in part has happened to Israel until the fullness of the Gentiles has come in. And so all Israel will be saved, as it is written, the Deliverer will come out of Zion, and he will turn away ungodliness from Jacob, for this my covenant with them, when I take away their sins. Concerning the gospel, they are enemies for your sake, but concerning the election, they are beloved for the sake of the fathers. For the gifts and the calling of God are irrevocable. For as you were once disobedient to God, yet have now obtained mercy through their disobedience, even so these also have now been disobedient, that through the mercy shown you, they also may obtain mercy. For God has committed them all to disobedience, that he might have mercy on all. Oh, the depth of the riches both of the wisdom and knowledge of God! How unsearchable are his judgments, and his ways past finding out! For who has known the mind of the Lord, or who has become his counselor, or who has first given to him, and it shall be repaid to him? For of him, and through him, and to him are all things, to whom be glory forever. Amen. Writer under the name Ambrosiaster explains that everyone is at the mercy of God, and that no one, whether Jew or Gentile, has room to boast. He writes, "From earliest times, all nations lived in ungodliness and ignorance because they were without God. For this reason the law was revealed, by which the worst ones could be restrained. But by the activity of the adversary, sins began to multiply, so that through the commandment, man was considered more guilty still. Then God, who in the mercy of his goodness always takes care of human creation, seeing that even without the law, sin still existed, and that by the law it could not be wiped out, decreed that he would require only faith, by which the sins of all men might be abolished. Thus, although man had no ground for hope through the law, he was nevertheless saved by the mercy of God. To consign everything to disobedience means that this decree comes as a gift from God at a time when everyone was laboring in unbelief, so that grace might appear to the freest of all rewards. Therefore, nobody should boast, for the one who is proud of his ignorance is to be pitied." Today's Gospel reading is from St. Matthew, chapter 12, verses 1 through 8. At that time, Jesus went through the grain fields on the Sabbath, and his disciples were hungry and began to pluck heads of grain and to eat. And when the Pharisees saw it, they said to him, "Look, your disciples are doing what is not lawful to do on the Sabbath." But he said to them, "Have you not read what David did when he was hungry? He and those who were with him, how he entered the house of God and ate the showbread, which was not lawful for him to eat, nor for those who were with him, but only for the priests? Or have you not read in the law that on the Sabbath the priests in the temple profane the Sabbath and are blameless? Yet I say to you that in this place there is one greater than the temple. But if you had known what this means, I desire mercy and not sacrifice, you would not have condemned the guiltless. For the Son of Man is Lord, even of the Sabbath. Oftentimes we find Jesus reinterpreting the law, or rather, fulfilling its true meaning. About this, St. John Chrysostom writes, "How could he who foreknew all things be unaware of the consequences of this action, unless it had been his will that the Sabbath law had to be reinterpreted? That was his will indeed, but not in a simple sense. He never broke the law without adequate cause, and always by giving a reasonable justification. His purpose in doing so was to bring the old law to an end, yet not in a defiant manner. There are indeed occasions in which he repeals the old law directly and without any fanfare, as when he anointed the eyes of the blind man with clay, and as when he said, 'My Father is still working, and I also am working.' He does this to glorify his own Father and to soothe the enmity of the Jews. His appeal is to the necessity of nature in this case, since his disciples were hungry."
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3: 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Amen."
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1: Welcome to the Daily Orthodox Scriptures. I'm Father Alexis, and we are reading through the Scriptures each day of the year using the Orthodox Study Bible. Our readings today will be from Tobit, chapters 1 through 3, Psalm 144, verses 10 through 21, Proverbs chapter 31, verses 1 through 5, and Acts chapter 7, verses 44 through 60. We start a new book today, the book of Tobit. It's only found in the Septuagint, so it's possible you may not have heard it before. It's a beautiful story of parents who love their children, of despair and hope, and it's a romance too. And we are introduced to the Archangel Raphael in disguise. While all these themes are there, which make the story very touching, it's ultimately the story of a father who sends his son into the world to find his bride and bring her back home. As Christians, we see this as a prefigurement of Christ who came into our existence to make us his bride and return us to the Father. So keep that in mind too as you're listening. And I should mention that the background of the story is the children of Israel during the Assyrian captivity in the city of Nineveh. Let's begin. The Book of Tobit, chapters 1 through 3. This is the book of the words of Tobit, the son of Tobiel, the son of Hananiel, the son of Aduel, the son of Gabael, of the seed of Asiel, from the tribe of Naphtali. He was led captive out of Thisbe in the days of Shalmaneser, king of the Assyrians. Thisbe is south of Kadesh Naphtali in Galilee above Asher. I, Tobit, walked in the paths of truth and righteousness all the days of my life. I did much almsgiving to my brethren and to the people who journeyed with me as exiles to Nineveh in the country of the Assyrians. In my young days, when I was in my own country, the land of Israel, the entire tribe of my father Naphtali turned away from the house of Jerusalem, which was chosen from all the tribes of Israel to sacrifice for all the tribes. This temple, the habitation of the Most High God, was sanctified and built for all generations forever. Now all the tribes that joined in the revolt sacrificed the heifer to Baal. The house of Naphtali, the tribe of my father, also revolted. But I alone traveled frequently to Jerusalem for the feast days, as it is written for all of Israel in an everlasting ordinance. I would carry the first fruits and the tithes of my harvest and the first shearing. These I would give to the priests, the sons of Aaron, at the altar. I would also offer the tenth of all the harvest to the sons of Levi who served at Jerusalem. I would also sell off the second tenth and go and spend it at Jerusalem each year. The third tenth I would give to whom it was fitting, as Deborah, the mother of my father, commanded me, for I was left an orphan by my father. When I became a man, I took Anna for a wife from my own kindred. With her I became the father of Tobias. When I was taken captive to Nineveh, all my brothers and those from my race ate from the bread of the Gentiles, but I protected myself by not eating it, for I remembered God with all my soul. So the Most High gave me grace and comeliness before Shalmaneser, and I became his purchasing agent. I would go into Media, and at one time in Rages of Media, I entrusted to Gabael, the brother of Gabrias, 10 talents of silver. When Shalmaneser died and his son Sennacherib reigned in his place, the roads were unstable, and I could no longer travel to Media. In the days of Shalmaneser, I did much almsgiving to my brothers. I would give my bread to the hungry and my clothing to the naked. If I saw any one of my people dead, cast outside the wall of Nineveh, I would bury him. If King Sennacherib put someone to death when he came trying to escape from Judea, I buried them secretly, for in his anger he put many to death, and the bodies were sought by the king, but they were not found. But one of the men of Nineveh went and made known to the king concerning my burying them. So I hid. And when I knew I was being sought to be put to death, I was frightened and ran away. All of my possessions were seized, and I had nothing left, except Anna, my wife, and Tobias, my son. But not even 50 days passed before two of King Sennacherib's sons had killed him and escaped into the mountains of Ararat. Thus Esarhaddon, his son, reigned in his place. He appointed Ahikar, the son of my brother Anael, to be over all the accounts of his kingdom and over the entire government. Ahikar then entreated on my behalf. So I came to Nineveh. Now Ahikar was the wine pourer, the keeper of the signet ring, the administrator, and the accountant. Esarhaddon appointed him second to himself, and he was my nephew. When I arrived at my house, my wife Anna and my son Tobias were given back to me. It was the feast of Pentecost, which is the holy feast of the 7 weeks. A good dinner was prepared for me, so I sat down at the table to eat. When I saw the abundance of meat, I said to my son, "Go and bring whomever you may find of our needy brethren who are mindful of the Lord. Behold, I will wait for you." But he came back and said, "O father, one of our people was strangled and thrown into the marketplace." So before I even tasted anything, I jumped up and carried the corpse into a room until sunset. Then I returned, bathed myself, and ate my bread in sorrow. Then I remembered the prophecy of Amos, how he said, "Your feasts will be turned into mourning, and all your gladness into a song of grief." So I wept. When the sun went down, I departed, and after digging a grave, I buried him. My neighbors laughed at me and said, "He is no longer afraid to be put to death for doing such a thing. He ran away before, and now behold, he is burying the dead again." On the same night that I buried him, I returned home. But since I was defiled, I slept by the wall of the courtyard with my face uncovered. However, I did not see the sparrows on the wall, for while my eyes were open, the sparrows discharged their droppings into my eyes, and they became white films in my eyes. I went to the physicians, but they could not help me. Then Ahikar supported me until he left for Elimaeus. Then my wife Anna worked for hire at what women do. She would send her work to the owners and they would pay her. On one occasion they paid her wages and also gave her a small goat. But when she returned to me, it began to bleat. So I said to her, "Where did this goat come from? Is it not stolen? Return it to the owners, for it is unlawful to eat what is stolen." But she replied, "It was given to me as a gift. It was in addition to my wages." But I did not believe her, telling her to return it to its owners. I blushed in embarrassment for her sake. So she answered and said to me, "Are your acts of charity and righteous deeds lawful? Behold, you are a know-it-all." Then I wept in my sorrow, and with pain I prayed, saying, "O Lord, you are righteous. So too are all your works. All your ways are mercy and truth. Your judgments are true and just forever. Remember me and look upon me with favor. Do not punish me for my sins and my ignorance, nor those of my fathers which they committed against you, because they disobeyed your commands, so you gave us as spoil, captivity and death. You made us a byword of disgrace among all the nations in which we were scattered. Now your judgments concerning my sins are many, and they are true, because I did them, and so did my fathers. For we did not keep your commandments. Indeed, we did not walk in truth before you. Now do with me as is best before you. Command that my spirit be taken up, so I may be released and become soil, since it is better for me to die than to live. For I have heard false insults, and there is much sorrow within me. Command that I be freed from distress to now enter into the eternal place. Do not turn your face away from me." On the same day, in Ecbatana of Media, Sarah, the daughter of Raguel, happened to be insulted by her father's maids. She was married to seven husbands, but before they could be with her as a wife, Asmodeus, the evil demon, killed them. So they said to her, "Do you not recollect that you strangled these husbands? You have already had seven husbands, but you received no profit from any of them. Therefore, why punish us? If they are dead, go with them. May we never see a son or daughter of yours." When she heard this, she was so distressed that she considered hanging herself. But she said, "I am the only one of my father. If I do this, it will be a disgrace to him, and I will bring down his old age with sorrow into Hades." So she prayed by her window and said, "Blessed are you, O Lord my God. Blessed is your holy and precious name unto the ages. May all your works bless you forever. Now, O Lord, I offer myself completely to you. Command that I be released from the land, that I may not hear such disgrace any more. O Lord, you know that I am innocent of any sin with a man. I have not defiled my name nor the name of my father in the land of my captivity. I am my father's only offspring. He has no other child who will be his heir. Neither does he have a brother close at hand, nor an adopted son that I might keep myself as a wife to him. Seven of my husbands have already perished. What should I live for? But if it does not seem good to you to kill me, command that I be looked upon with favor, and that mercy be shown to me, so I may no longer hear disgrace." The prayer of both was heard in the presence of the great glory of Raphael, and he was sent to heal the two of them, to remove the white films from Tobit, to give Sarah of Raguel to Tobias, the son of Tobit, as a wife, and to bind Asmodeus, the evil demon, for it fell upon Tobias to inherit her. At that same time, Tobit returned and entered his house, and Sarah of Raguel came down from her upstairs room. Psalm 144, verses 10 through 21. O Lord, let all your works praise you, and your holy ones bless you. They shall tell of your kingdom's glory, and they shall speak of your power, that all the sons of men may know your power and the glory of your kingdom's magnificence. Your kingdom is a kingdom of all the ages, and your dominion is from generation to generation. The Lord is faithful in his words, and holy in all his works. The Lord supports all who stumble and restores all who are broken down. All eyes hope in you, and you give them their food in due season. You open your hand and fill every living thing with your pleasure. The Lord is righteous in all his ways, and holy in all his works. The Lord is near to all who call on him, to all who call upon him in truth. He shall do the will of those who fear him, and he shall hear their supplications and save them. The Lord keeps all who love him, but all the sinners he shall utterly destroy. My mouth shall speak the Lord's praise, and let all flesh bless his holy name forever and unto ages of ages. Proverbs chapter 31, verses 1 through 5. My words were spoken by God, the oracular response of a king, whom his mother instructed. What, my child, will you keep? What? The words of God. My firstborn son, I say to you, what, the child of my womb? What, the child of my vows? Do not give your wealth to women, nor your heart of life to remorse. Do all things with counsel. Drink wine with counsel. Princes are prone to anger, but let them not drink wine, lest while they drink they forget wisdom, and be unable to judge the weak uprightly. Acts chapter 7, verses 44 through 60.

but Solomon built him a house. However, the Most High does not dwell in temples made with hands. As the prophet says, "Heaven is my throne, and earth is my footstool. What house will you build for me, says the Lord, or what is the place of my rest? Has my hand not made all these things? You stiff-necked and uncircumcised in heart and ears, you always resist the Holy Spirit, as your fathers did, so do you. Which of the prophets did your fathers not persecute? And they killed those who foretold the coming of the Just One, of whom you now have become the betrayers and murderers, who have received the law by the direction of angels and have not kept it." When they heard these things, they were cut to the heart, and they gnashed at him with their teeth. But he, being full of the Holy Spirit, gazed into heaven and saw the glory of God, and Jesus standing at the right hand of God, and said, "Look, I see the heavens opened, and the Son of Man standing at the right hand of God." Then they cried out with a loud voice, stopped their ears, and ran at him with one accord. And they cast him out of the city and stoned him, and the witnesses laid down their clothes at the feet of a young man named Saul. And they stoned Stephen as he was calling on God and saying, "Lord Jesus, receive my spirit." Then he knelt down and cried out with a loud voice, "Lord, do not charge them with this sin." And when he had said this, he fell asleep. As Stephen finishes his proclamation of the gospel, showing how the coming of Jesus as Messiah is a fulfillment of the words of Moses, David, and the prophets, his listeners, the Jewish leaders, have had enough of what they consider blasphemy and stone Stephen. We were introduced to Saul, an educated Pharisee who made it his business to stop the spread of the growing Christian community by any means. Saul will become the Apostle Paul. But what I want to reflect on today is Stephen's last words. He said, "Lord, do not charge them with this sin." Everything he had said that angered his listeners so much was for their salvation, for their healing. He had been healed through his faith in Jesus. He knew that his soul was healed, and he wanted to share that gift with others. And although the sharing got him killed, his healing was intact. And as he dies, he prays that his death will not prevent their salvation. And that makes sense because everything he did, the risks he took, were for their salvation. But beyond that, Stephen was imitating Jesus. That's what Christians do. They imitate Jesus. As Jesus was being crucified, he said, "Father, forgive them, for they do not know what they do." Jesus was not concerned with revenge. He was not even concerned about temporal justice. He was only concerned about their salvation. So Stephen imitates Jesus. This is what Christians do. They imitate Jesus. Jesus forgives, and so Stephen forgives. You know what I'm getting at. We need to forgive as well. The resentments we have, the remembering of past wrongs, the anger we harbor, we have to let it go. We are Christians. That means we must imitate Jesus. We shouldn't call ourselves Christians if we don't want to imitate Christ. Imitating Christ is not a suggestion or one of several options in being a Christian. It's an obligation. And as our hearts are healed, like Stephen, the obligation turns into our heart's deepest desire. Jesus came to heal us. We need his healing. Brothers and sisters, let it go. Imitate Stephen, who imitated Christ. Those who hate us or who hurt

0: us need our prayers. They need healing as well. I'm Father Alexis, and remember, Christ is in our midst.
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0: This is Daily Orthodox Scriptures for Kids with Father Alexis Corey. We're glad you're with us for this journey.
1: Welcome. I'm Father Alexis, and we are going to be reading through the Bible together. And I've got some friends that will be helping us. So let's get started. Can it be? Episode 363 with Saina. Hey Saina, what's our chapter?
2: Luke chapter 23.
1: And the verses?
2: Verses 13 to 25.
1: Outstanding. Let's get started.
2: Then Pilate, when he had called together the chief priests, the ruler, and the people, said to them, "You have brought this man to me as one who misleaded the people. And indeed, having examined him in your presence, I have found no fault in this man concerning those things of which you accuse him. No, neither did Herod, for I sent you back to him. And indeed, nothing deserving of death has been done by him. I will therefore chastise him and release him, for it is necessary for him to release one to them at the feast." And they all cried out at once, saying, "Away with this man, and release to us Barabbas, who have been thrown into prison for a certain rebellion made in the city and for murder." Pilate, therefore, wishing to release Jesus, again called out to them. But they shouted, saying, "Crucify him, crucify him." Then he said to them the third time, "Why? What evil has he done? I have found no reason for death in him. I will therefore chastise him and let him go." But they were insistent, demanding with loud voices that he be crucified. And the voices of these men and of the chief priests prevailed. So Pilate gave sentence that it should be as they requested. And he released to them the one they requested, who for rebellion and murder had been thrown into prison, but he delivered Jesus to their will.
1: Beautiful, Saina. Thank you. So Pilate eventually realized that Jesus did not do anything deserving a death sentence, so he thought he should let him go. But the religious leaders were furious, and they wanted Jesus to die. They kept yelling, and they wouldn't stop. Pilate had a big choice to make. He could do the right thing, which would make the loud people angry, or do the wrong thing, which would make the loud people happy. He decided he would rather do the wrong thing, so that the loud people would quiet down and not bother him anymore. Sometimes we are tempted to make a wrong choice because it seems easier. But easier does not mean better. And Pilate had to live with the consequences of his decision for the rest of his life and for eternity as well. So thanks, Saina, for reading. I'm Father Alexis. And remember, Christ is in our midst.
2: He is and ever shall be.
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3: The Saint of the Day remembers the Feast of the Tikvin icon of the Mother of God, as well as the Feast of the Hodegrisha icon of the Mother of God. This icon was once kept in the Church of Blakernay in Constantinople. In 1383, it suddenly appeared in the sky over Lake Ladoga, then traveled through the air to the city of Tikvin, where it alit by the river Tikvina. A monastery was built there to house it, and in the 20th century it was brought to America. Innumerable miracles have been worked through this wonder-working icon, especially healings of children. On this day is also commemorated the Hodegrisha icon of the Mother of God. According to many accounts, this icon and the Tikvin icon are one and the same, so we list them together. Hodegrisha is translated directress, or more literally, she who knows the way. It was painted by Luke the Evangelist himself, who knew the Mother of God in the flesh. Over the years, the icon was taken from Antioch to Jerusalem, then to Constantinople, where it was enshrined in the Church of Blachernae. When Constantinople was attacked at the same time by the Persians and the Scythians, Patriarch Sergius carried the holy icon around the ramparts, and the city was miraculously delivered from its pagan enemies. During the iconoclast period, the icon was hidden in a wall in the monastery of the Pantocrator. The Saint of the Day can be found in the pages of www.abamoses.com and is a regular feature of Ancient Faith Radio.
4: Come and study the Holy Scriptures with us as Father Stephen DeYoung teaches verse by verse on the podcast, The Whole Counsel of God. Father Stephen holds a PhD in biblical studies and is an Orthodox priest serving at Archangel Gabriel Orthodox Church in Lafayette, Louisiana.
5: So we will go ahead and get started. We're going to get started in just a moment. We're going to be picking up in Exodus chapter 32. Fair warning, things are about to take a downturn, as you'll know when you read the heading to chapter 32. Where we've been, to briefly sort of catch us up, is we just spent several Bible studies going through material related to the tabernacle that was revealed to Moses while he's on top of Mount Sinai. So he's on top of Mount Sinai in the presence of God, conversing with God, but also in the presence of God in the sense of being within the heavenly sanctuary where the worship of God takes place. And from that, he gets these instructions to build the tabernacle, the sanctuary on earth, as an image of the heavenly sanctuary that he entered into when he entered into God's presence. And so we had all the description of all the various accoutrements, the tent itself, the altar of incense, the altar of burnt offering, all those things. We had the high priest and priest vestments described, the ordination of the high priest and the priest, all the things relating to the tabernacle and all those rules. And when we finished off last time, at the very end of it, was God's promise to Moses that he would send his spirit, the Holy Spirit, the Spirit of God, to fill certain craftsmen and worksmen, to inspire them to be able to do the craftsmanship, the artisanship needed to create this tabernacle. So all seems well up to this point. I know, you know, you can't spoil the Bible. Everybody kind of knows what's going to happen now. But and the key thing is Moses has been up there for 40 days. So more than a month. He's been up there on top of the mountain. And remember when he left, he kind of left Aaron in charge down below at the base of the mountain. So now, as we start chapter 32, Moses is going to return and see what's going on with the people of Israel and Aaron and how things are going. So unless we have any leftover comments or questions or reminiscences about Episcopalianism, we will go ahead and pick up at the beginning of Exodus chapter 32, verse 1. Now when the people saw that Moses delayed coming down from the mountain, the people gathered against Aaron and said to him, "Rise up and make us gods that shall go before us. As for Moses, the man who brought us up from the land of Egypt, we do not know what has become of him." So let's be clear what they're saying. First of all, they rise up against him. So, meaning this is a hostile group toward Aaron. Okay. And they say, we don't know what happened to Moses. He went up that mountain. He's probably dead. That's literally what that means, right? We don't think he's coming back. You know, yeah, he brought us out of Egypt, but now, you know, we gotta get moving. We gotta get going to this land. And if we're gonna do this, right, we're going to do this. This is giving us a glimpse into ancient Near Eastern people. We need some gods. We need some spiritual forces. We need some spiritual powers on our side, right? We're going to go before us. Why? Well, so in the ancient Near Eastern mindset, when two groups of people fight, their gods also fight each other, right? So if the Moabites are worshiping Chemosh, the moon god, right, and they get attacked by the Jebusites who are worshiping Shemesh, the sun god, then they believe that while they're fighting and duking it out down here, those two gods are duking it out in the heavens, right? And that who among these gods is more powerful, is more relevant, right, to the results of this battle than what's going on Earth, in the sense of who has more people, right, who has more better weapon technology, right, etc. There are several reasons for that. One of those is realism, in the sense that nobody has, at this point in history, the late Bronze Age, unless we're talking about a significant empire, like the Egyptians had chariots, right? The Babylonians have a different kind of chariot, right? But for the most part, right, we're not dealing with technologically advanced militaries. We're definitely not dealing with, we talked about this with the Egyptians earlier in Exodus, nations at this point don't have standing militaries, right? They don't have like military bases and camps where these people are living who are professional military and they, you know, train and stay in shape and do all these things the way we think of modern military forces, right? You have a few people like that, generals and commanders, right? And you have a few specially trained units, like people who are going to use the chariots, right? Which in the Egyptian case was mostly archers would ride in the chariots, right? They would train as archers, they would do. But these are like the equivalent of special forces in the ancient world. The vast majority of your military was just called up. So it was men in a certain age range would just be pulled off of farms, right? And whatever else they were doing within the society as artisans or whatever. And they would become the military during the season when you went to battle, and then they'd return, right, when they were done. And once you reached a certain age, or if you were severely injured or disabled or whatever, obviously you were not included, women were not included, young children were not included. But once you reached a certain age, you kind of aged out of it, and they left you alone, right? And unless they were really desperate, or you were being invaded. If you're being invaded, it's kind of an all-hands-on-deck situation, right, in terms of defending yourself. But in terms of going to war, you're just gathering up farmers. And so most of the weaponry that's being used at this point in history in these battles, like if the Moabites actually went into battle against the Jebusites, which was my hypothetical, you'd be dealing with people mostly using clubs and staffs. If anybody had weapons, as we think of them, they would probably be sickle swords, which were literally farming implements, like sickles and scythes for harvesting that they had sharpened, or right? And they were just using them as battle weapons, right, on the fields of battle. This is where that famous line in Isaiah about beating their swords into plowshares, the idea being they're going to take their weapons and return them to being farming implements because there's going to be peace. They're not going to need the weapons anymore. That's where that comes from. Because they would literally do the opposite. They would take their farming implements and turn them into weapons, right, when they were going to go into battle. So just looking at what's going on Earth, it was unclear who was going to win in a lot of these cases, right? It wasn't sort of people arrayed in uniforms right on either side where you could count and say, oh, well, they have more cannons than we do or something, right? This isn't that sort of situation. But also, right, they, of course, believed that the gods, these spiritual beings, were far more powerful than them, right, and could grant victory to their side. And this produces a lot of interesting phenomena. Like, not only, as you would expect, right, before going into battle, they're going to offer sacrifices to their gods, right, because they want to make sure their gods are happy and are going to be, you know, fighting for them. But often, for example, they would offer sacrifice to the other guy's gods to try to, like, bribe them and win them over, right, to try and get them to flip sides, And if you read, you could just go read Homer for plenty of examples of this. They believed that gods were kind of fickle and would switch sides, right? So if this side offered more sacrifices and a better deal, you know, and said, hey, you give us victory, we'll build temples to you in our country too, and blah, blah, blah, blah, blah. Like, they literally, like, make these offers and bribes. They thought, well, you know, this could switch. And so in explaining an unexpected loss, right, the way they would explain it was, oh, well, look, they did all this stuff to try to bribe our God. They must have succeeded, and that's why we lost. So this was just sort of the ancient understanding. And this is why later on we'll get to, like, when Judah falls and they're taken into captivity in Babylon, why there's so much in the prophets, especially Ezekiel, talking about the fact that, like, Yahweh, the God of Israel, didn't lose. Is it that Marduk beat, right, Yahweh, the God of Israel, that they went into exile because Yahweh, the God of Israel, sent them into exile, that he brought the Babylonians. Marduk was not involved. He brought the Babylonians to punish them and sent them into exile. And when he wanted to and was ready to, he would bring them back because the God of Israel is in control of the whole thing, right? But so here, we're dealing with the Israelites, who, as we've already seen, not super sharp, right? In terms of being obedient to God, they keep trying to kill Moses and go back, right? Grumbling and et cetera, et cetera, et cetera, right? Over and over and over again. So they're not super great with the theological acumen. They're addressing this at basically a pagan level of, man, if we try and go up against those Canaanites without any gods, we're going to get wrecked, right? Because they've got these powerful gods on their side. So they're like, make us some gods, meaning idols, right? Because the way idolatry works, and this is important in terms of differentiating. We talked about iconography a lot when we were talking about the tabernacle, right? Iconography is one thing, right? The way idolatry worked was they believed that the idol, the thing that you make, was a body for that god. It was a body of that god. And one god, one of these spiritual beings, could have lots of bodies that they inhabited at the same time in different places, right? But it's this point where, okay, they are inhabiting this god. Therefore, whatever we do to it, we're doing to that god. So if we feed it and dress it up in nice clothes and do all these things, right, and take care of it, that will ingratiate it to us. And if we treat it nicely and honor it and reverence it and offer it sacrifices and worship it. But that also, on the flip side, meant, okay, we've got this one here, right? And so this was also a means to try to get leverage, right? Plan a lever and try to control what that spiritual force was going to do, right? So what I mean by that is, don't just think of war. Think about, like, Baal is a storm god. So he sends storms and rain. If you're a farmer who's a subsistence farmer, you want to try and get him to send the rain in the quantity that you want when you want it, and not send it other times, and not send too much, and not send not enough. So on one hand, it's a means of worshiping that god, but on the other hand, it's also this way of manipulating or controlling it from the perspective of pagan religion, right? And so this is what's going on in the prohibition of idolatry, right? This is in the Tower of Babel. This was already in the Ten Commandments when we went through it. The idea is, humans want to approach the actual God who created the universe in the same way, right? Want to get leverage, want to get control, want to get him to do what they want him to do, right? He's completely beyond that, right? And so what God is pointing out over and over again is that that kind of worship isn't worship, right? That kind of worship isn't worship. If I tell my wife I love her and I'm devoted to her, but everything I do and say to her is designed to manipulate and control her, Do I love her? Right? No. Those are two different things. Right? And so God is saying, yeah, coming and saying how much you love it, right, da-da-da-da-da. If it's all aimed at manipulation, if it's all aimed at getting, in this case, God, to do what you want, that's not worship. That's not loving God. Right? That's the problem with idolatry. Right? That's the problem with idolatry. And there's an inherent contradiction there, which is what the prophets are going to point out later when they talk about the nations and idols. Because for idolatry to work, you've got to have a spiritual force that is incredibly powerful, that can like send you rain, right? Can control the weather, can control the forces of nature, can make someone fall in love with you, right? Can do all of these things. But at the same time, it has to be weak enough to be embodied in this idol where you can control it. And those are two incompatible ideas, right? The more powerful something is, the de facto, the less you as a human can control it and manipulate it. So these ideas don't go together. And so this is why the prophets over and over again will ridicule, right? Like, if it tips over, you have to stand it back up, but you think it can send you rain. You have to dress it and wash it and clean it. Okay? But it can control other humans and get them to do what you want them to, right? Like, this doesn't make any sense, right? There's an inherent contradiction. Okay, so what they're saying is, make us some gods, but you make some idols, consecrate us some idols for us to worship, so that we can get these spiritual forces on our side, this go before us, this talk about into battle, so that we can go and take out these Canaanites and take the land. Verse 2, Aaron then said to them, remove the golden earrings in the ears of your wives and daughters and bring them to me. So all the people removed the golden earrings in their ears and brought them to Aaron. So notice Aaron desperately resists their demands. Not at all. He just says, okay, we're going to find out here, not the strongest willed person in the world. There's a difference between, you know, why did God choose Moses for his job and Aaron for his job as high priest? Right? Moses has had these people plotting to kill him. And he'll express some frustration in things, but then he'll ask God not to destroy them in retaliation. Right? He'll actually intercede for these people who are trying to kill him. But he doesn't give in, right, to them. Some frustration and anger with them, yeah, we're going to see that bubble up from time to time, but he doesn't yield to their demands ever. Aaron, here we're seeing, this is the first time we've seen Aaron independently doing the leadership thing. Not so much, right? Doesn't even give a, hey, don't you remember the second commandment or anything, right? Like, just, yeah. Okay, I'll do it. And we're going to see when he's confronted about it, he's going to get pretty smarmy, we're going to see. But, so he just gathers up all, now where did they get this gold? This is the part of the gold that they took from the Egyptians. Right, so this is gold that God gave them, right, when they were leaving Egypt, that they're using to do this. Verse 4, he received them from their hands, the earrings, and he fashioned them with an engraving tool and made a molten calf. Then he said, these are your gods, O Israel, that brought you out of the land of Egypt. That is a bad translation. Here's why. So he goes and he makes, I mean, the first part's okay, right? He goes, he basically melts them down, he uses an engraving tool, and he makes a golden calf. Now, the fact that it's always called a golden calf kind of obscures what's going on here, right? So calf, you have to remember, is a young bull. It's a young bull. So this is partaking of the bull, the symbolism of the bull in the ancient Near East, which is pretty much universal because it's an underlying religious idea, not just in the ancient Near East, but the ancient Near East and in early Indo-European paganism associated with the sky god. You get the bull of heaven in the Epic of Gilgamesh, right? Why a bull? Well, a bull is sort of symbolic of male potency and power and virility. Right? That's the idea. And you then get, and I'm not going to get too graphic on this in terms of giving you details. No, I'm really not going to just say, you don't know what I'm about to just talk about. But so this is often combined. The reason I speak of virility in particular is that this is often combined with the idea of some kind of heifer, which is either a goddess figure. So think Zeus and Hera at the very early level. There's a lot of bull and heifer symbolism going on there, but also Baal, that in religious ritual takes the form. And again, this is why I'm not going into detail of certain things involving bestiality, but other things that were practiced. So this is not me injecting a sexual element. The sexual element is up front and part of this. And this makes the bull and bull horns a symbol of this. And this, even though this is not at the forefront of Egyptian religion, so you may be thinking, like, there is an Egyptian god who's kind of a bull, and there is one that's kind of a heifer, but they're not prominent, right? If you're thinking about, you know, in the early phases, Thoth, right? And Anubis, so you're thinking about Re and Horus, right? They're not associated with bulls per se, but there is the Apis bull, right? The cult of the Apis bull comes in from the Near East. There's sort of this give and take with Egyptian religion and its neighbors, with gods sort of sneaking into Egyptian stuff around the fringes, and that's the Apis bull. This was likely, since they've just come out of Egypt, probably actually an Apis bull that Aaron makes, most likely. That's what it would most resemble. If you want to know what that looks like, especially since this is being recorded on audio, you can very quickly Google Apis bull, and you'll get a lot of pictures of an Apis bull, and they're often gold. So this is what he makes. So then the part that's the bad translation is when he says, you notice it said he made a calf, and then he said, these are your gods, O Israel, who brought you out of Egypt. The word there is Elohim in the Hebrew, which of course is plural. But Elohim in the plural is used to refer to God all the time, like capital G God. And we've talked about why back in Genesis, right? But so there's a translation rule amongst a bunch of people that anytime that word is being used to refer to pagan gods and not to capital G God, you translate it in the plural. And anytime it's being used to refer to capital G God, Yahweh, the God of Israel, you translate it as singular. So here that runs into a problem, because Aaron is not saying, here are your pagan gods, and pointing to one bull. He's saying, here is your God who brought you out of Egypt. He's saying that that bull is the body, the instantiation, the localization of Yahweh, the God of Israel. Right. Here's the why, okay? Here's what I would suggest is the why. Aaron's trying to compromise. They're demanding, notice they said it in the plural, right? They wanted idols from him. He makes one and then says, oh, but this is Yahweh. This is the true God, right? So he's trying to split the difference. Okay, I'll make you an idol, but I'm not going to make you an idol to a pagan god. I'm going to break the second commandment, but not the first commandment. Because if I break two, that'd be worse, I guess. I don't. And so again, this is Aaron being a little smarmy, right? Trying to split the difference, right? I'm not actually going to stand up to you, but I'm also going to try to not, like, I know he knows what is right. And rather than standing up for what's right, he's like, well, I'll just split the difference and hope they're pacified. Verse 5, so when Aaron saw it, he built an altar before it. Aaron then made a proclamation and said, tomorrow is a feast to the Lord. The Hebrew, tomorrow is a feast to Yahweh. So it's unambiguous who he's saying this is. He's now declaring his own feasts. Right? We're going to worship God the way we want to. We've made this statue of how we envision him. Now we're going to have a feast because we want to have a feast. Everything that's been happening in the book of Exodus so far has been inverted here by what Aaron's doing. Instead of God describing how he is to be worshipped, giving them feasts to follow as a gift, right? All of these things. It's now, oh no, we humans are going to make this call ourselves. Verse 6, thus he rose early the next day and offered whole burnt offerings and peace offerings. And the people sat down to eat and drink and rose up to play, which is one of my favorite translations ever because it's just a beautiful euphemism. So notice, right, what we've been saying about sacrifices being meals, right? He gets up and he offers all these sacrifices and it says they sat down to eat because that's how sacrifices work. Now, we've seen like how eating the Passover works. We've seen how the eating of the sacrifices is supposed to work as God has given them. But the idea that they all sit down to eat is deliberately invoking how pagans did feasts, right? So, for example, we've excavated one of the temples in Corinth. Huge banquet halls, right? Because they would, on the feast day, go and offer massive quantities of sacrifices, and then there would be on the table not only the meat from the sacrifices as a way of participating in them, but what's called trapezomata in Greek, because that sounds cool in Greek, right? It means things on the table. But trapezomata sounds way cooler. There are all these other things that are meaning other food surrounding it too. And in Corinth, they had exotics. They had sea urchin. There's bones of all kinds of things, right? Like that were on the table. But so the idea here is not only are they eating these sacrifices they've made illicitly, but they're having this big feast in general with all this other food. Let's pause for a second. What have they been eating up to this point? Manna. God's been feeding them, right? So what did they just do to have this feast? Slaughtered a huge percentage of their livestock. Offered it in pagan sacrifices and devoured it. So that's the sat down to eat part. That's the less bad part. So rose up to play is a euphemism. They didn't get up and say like, hey, you know, it'd be great now. It'd be a round of freeze tag. Let's do some touch football out here on a Thanksgiving afternoon, right? That's not what it's talking about. This is, again, not to be overly blunt, but this is an orgy. Right, which, and that seems insane to us maybe, but this is how you worshiped pagan gods. Right, they considered it worship, right? Because one of the central motifs and aspects, as we've talked about in paganism in the ancient Near East, because everyone's subsistence farming, is fertility. Right? It's fertility and fertility rituals, because we've got usually some kind of storm god. We've got usually some kind of earth goddess, right? And the rain from one falling on the other produces fertility. This was embodied and ritualized by people having sexual relations, right? And this was so ingrained in the pagan mind and so far from ours. This is, as we talked about, remember back when we were reading 1st and 2nd Corinthians, St. Paul had to be very clear that they were not to do this when they gathered for the Eucharist. That seems insane to us, right? That St. Paul would have to write a letter, hey guys, no group sex during church services, right? You'd kind of think that would go without saying. It didn't in the ancient pagan world. It did not go without saying in the ancient world, right? In the ancient world, this was part and parcel, right? And we're going to see this again and again in the Old Testament, right? But this is part and parcel of what's going on, right? They're going to just spend a whole day doing this. They've slaughtered all of these animals, these livestock. They brought with them. They've had this massive gluttonous feast, and now they're all fornicating. Verse 7, but the Lord said to Moses, go quickly, get down from here, For your people whom you brought out of the land of Egypt are transgressing the law. They turned aside quickly from the way I commanded them. They made themselves a calf and are worshiping and sacrificing to it, and are saying, these are your gods, saying, this is your God, O Israel, that brought you out of the land of Egypt. So, yeah, turned aside quickly is an understatement, right? Like, it's been 40 days since they all swore they were going to do everything God commanded them. Like, a little over a month, and they're already in grotesque violation. Verse 9, now therefore, let me be, that I may burn in wrath against them and consume them. So he says, Moses, get out of here. I'm going to take care of these folks, right? Because they just did this in his presence. They're at the bottom of the mountain where God is. So not only are they doing this bad enough, they're doing it in his presence. He's like, they're going to, this is the death by holiness time, right? This is, God's holiness is going to wipe them out. Verse 10, then I will make of you a great nation. Right? So he says to Moses, we're just going to, you know, this is what's going to happen. They're about to get wiped out, but I'm going to start again with you like I did with Abraham. Right? I'll make your descendants a nation, and we'll go from there. But Moses prayed before the Lord God and said, why, O Lord, does your wrath burn hot against your people whom you brought out of the land of Egypt with great power and a mighty hand? Why should the Egyptians speak and say, he brought them out with evil intent to kill them in the mountains and to consume them from the face of the earth? Turn from your fierce wrath and be merciful to the wickedness of your people. So what's Moses' argument? Moses doesn't have a good defense of them, right? They deserve what God points out is coming to them. What does he say? He says, well, wait, if you do this, God, if you do this, what will the Egyptians say about you? They'll say, oh, he took them out there in the desert and killed them, right? He says, God, you don't want to send this message. You don't want the other nations, right? Now, you can read this at a shallow level of him trying to be tricky. Like, but God, yeah, right? Like, God has to be worried about his reputation. But that's not really, we got to go a level deeper than that. What Moses is really doing is he's appealing to God's love for those other nations. So remember, over and over again, earlier in Exodus, when the Exodus was happening, God kept talking about not just revealing himself to Israel and what he was going to do with Israel, but talking about revealing himself to the Egyptians. And talking about how the other nations of the world would see him deliver the Israelites out of Egypt, and they would come to know who he was and to worship him. That's what Moses is really appealing to. He's saying, you love those other nations. You want those other nations to come and worship you, the true God, eventually, through Israel. How will that happen if those other nations see you wipe these people out? He's appealing to God's love.
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0: Telling the Story, the Sunday Gospel Revisited. Join Father David as he uses the settings of the Gospel stories, as well as contemporary and historical settings, to bring a fresh and unexpected look at various biblical texts. Here's Father David with today's episode.
1: Hi, welcome to Telling the Story. I'm your host, Father David Smith. Today's story is entitled The Icon Procession. It's written for the Sunday of Orthodoxy. The scripture reading for the Sunday of Orthodoxy is from St. John's Gospel, chapter 1, verses 43 through 51. And I'll do the gospel reading first. The following day, Jesus wanted to go to Galilee, and he found Philip and said to him, "Follow me." Now Philip was from Bethsaida, the city of Andrew and Peter. Philip found Nathanael and said to him, "We have found him of whom Moses in the law and also the prophets wrote, Jesus of Nazareth, the son of Joseph." And Nathanael said to him, "Can anything good come out of Nazareth?" Philip said to him, "Come and see." Jesus saw Nathanael coming toward him and said of him, "Behold, an Israelite indeed, in whom is no deceit." Nathanael said to him, "How do you know me?" Jesus answered and said to him, "Before Philip called you, when you were under the fig tree, I saw you." Nathanael answered and said to him, "Rabbi, you are the Son of God. You are the King of Israel." Jesus answered and said to him, "Because I said to you, I saw you under the fig tree, do you believe? You will see greater things than these." And he said to him, "Most assuredly, I say to you, hereafter you shall see heaven open and the angels of God ascending and descending upon the Son of Man." Father Stephanos felt the marks on his forehead start to throb. The pain had long subsided. It had been 7 years since jailers had burned the letters there, according to the sentence of the governor. He had commanded them to mark the priest with the words, "No idol," ou idolon, an abbreviation of the second commandment. But the one doing the writing had made the first letters too big. He only had space for ou ido. After the burns healed, it looked more like a birthmark or scars from some accident than words. They had carved the letters with a red-hot stylus, which sounded terrible at the sentencing, but the burning from the first letter numbed the priest's head. He suffered only in that blood kept getting in his eyes. The men worked slowly. They put the iron dart back into the fire after each letter. They taunted him, saying this would make the punishment more painful, but it didn't. Feeling eventually returned. By the end of the day, Father Stephanos had to think of some way to mitigate the pain. A friend hollowed out a bent cucumber so that the priest could lie at the edge of a river and hold his face underwater. He breathed through the vegetable, and the cold water gave him some relief. All this came to mind as Father Stephanos walked the streets of Constantinople, carrying a large icon of the Mother of God. He pulled his scufia down to his eyebrows, sensing, as had happened several times since his punishment, pride welling up. Indeed, the governor had intended the branding to humiliate the priest. But as the tide turned more and more toward the restoration of icons in the empire, the marks put Father Stephanos among the elite clergy who had courageously defied the government. No one had said as much, but he knew that he had been placed in the procession closely behind the patriarch and empress because of the brand. He marched as part of a group of clergy who bore various evidences of torture and two handless iconographers. The throbbing felt like the brand wanting to be seen and appreciated. The restoration of the icons happened quickly, just over 1 year after the death of the icon-hating Emperor Theophilus. His son, Michael, could not take the throne due to his young age, and so the empress became the regent. Theodora was close friends with the patriarch, and as her husband's health failed, became more and more bold in her public comments about the church's need for icons. backlash resulted. Civil authorities who had accepted the lies of iconoclasm refused to accede to the cultural shift. Most arrests and punishments happened just at that time. Father Stephanos looked at the crowds of people lining the street. How many of these people had risen to his defense as the soldiers dragged him away from the church? None. How many visited him in the prison? All were afraid to. He recognized certain individuals as he marched and consciously forgave each one. Perhaps they stand here today, celebrating this great victory of the faith because they hid their faith and survived. Father Stephanos remembered those killed for having icons, those he knew of. He had been branded and left to live so that he could supposedly take the credo of iconoclasm back to the people, but the governor had no use for the common witnesses and often let them die in prison. But the priest knew that the people lining the way would proclaim iconoclasm when everyone else did, and would in turn celebrate icons when that became popular. Do not condemn them, Stephanos. They are sheep, and whoever resembles a shepherd, this person they follow. All is grace. The brand on his forehead throbbed more and more, and the priest looked at the icon he carried. It too seemed to glow, pulse, live. This icon had graced the iconostasis in his parish church. When he found out that the soldiers were coming to destroy the sacred images, this was the only one he could rescue. He frantically hid it under the floorboards, then awaited their arrival. As he waited, he sang the Akathist hymn, or part of it. They crashed into the church and immediately began to chop the icons into firewood and burn them on the street outside. The commander grabbed him and asked him where the missing icon was. Father Stephanos would not lie, so he said, "I refuse to tell you where I hid the icon of the Mother of God." So the soldiers took him to prison, and thus the brand on his forehead. The local magistrate had forced him to celebrate the liturgy every Sunday on the altar behind the empty iconostasis, but everyone could feel that the icon haters had lost their momentum and support. Even before the emperor drew his last breath, the priest took the icon out of hiding and returned it to its rightful place. He kissed it at the end of the liturgy, and the people wept. The magistrate stood at the back of the church that day, and he came first of all the people to venerate the icon, as the priest had done. Now the procession entered the great church, the Church of the Holy Wisdom. They had specifically gone there to replace the icons of that church. The ones who carried other icons would install them in other churches. Father Stephanos's arms burned with fatigue, and he caught the eye of one of his parishioners standing in the crowd, indicating that the man should come to him. He handed the icon away and stepped back. Behind the man, the craftsmen had set about to put the cathedral icons in their place, but Father Stephanos did not see them. He could not take his eyes away from the icon he had carried, the physical presence of the Mother of God in this world, in his church. A river of tears flowed down Father Stephanos's face. He knelt on the floor, and his parishioner stepped back, wide-eyed. The priest grabbed the icon and pressed it against his head and face. Over and over, he whispered, "Thank you." The empress proclaimed, in order to make sure iconoclasm would never again arise in the church, that the same procession would take place every year. The people cheered. An era of light, of glory, of right worship had dawned in the church. Father Stephanos made his way back to his church, followed by his people. They took turns carrying the icon. After the men put the icon back in its place, Father Stephanos turned to them and asked his people to say with him, "Glory to God." Everyone said, "Glory to God." He asked his people to say with him, "Everything is grace." "Everything is grace," they said, their voices loud and sure.
0: Telling the Story, the Sunday Gospel Revisited. Father David Smith is the pastor of St. Sophia's Greek Orthodox Church in Syracuse, New York, and the author of Mary of All Praise and Help, I'm Bored in Church, both published by Ancient Faith Publishing. This has been a listener-supported presentation of Ancient Faith Radio.

0: name is Melanie. I am with Ancient Faith Publishing, and I am here today with Amber Prather, who is our author of A Saint's Guide to Praying with Your Feet, put out with Ancient Faith Kids. So Amber, thank you so much for joining me today. I'm so excited for this conversation.
1: Yeah, thank you for having me. Excited to talk about it.
0: Yes, it's going to be great. Okay, so just to start out, can you just tell us a little bit about yourself? How did you get into writing? Did you grow up in the church? What's a little background information?
1: Yeah, a little bit of background information. So I did not grow up Orthodox. So I was living in Alaska when I was a kid.
0: Wow.
1: And we became non-denominational while we were there. And then my dad went back to school and studied Near Eastern archaeology and religious studies.
0: Wow.
1: And then he did a master's in Syriac patristics.
0: Wow.
1: Which is how my family discovered Orthodoxy. But we didn't actually become Orthodox until my senior year of high school when I was 18. Right. And then I went to college. I studied theology and medieval and Byzantine studies.
0: Nice.
1: And one of my roommates, while I was in college, she and I actually wrote 7 novels for fun.
0: Oh my.
1: None of them are published. Probably none of them will be. There's 3 of them that I have permission to publish from her if I want to. She's now a sister with the Daughters of St. Paul.
0: Okay.
1: So she has some children's books. She's got some, she just actually had a vampire novel come out.
0: Wow.
1: So she's still writing. She works in their children's editorial department.
0: Great.
1: That's kind of how I got into writing. And then it's kind of how I became Orthodox too.
0: So. Okay. So now you're not in Alaska anymore, right?
1: No. So I have lived Colorado, Alaska, Missouri,
0: okay,
1: Virginia, DC, Maryland area, Washington State, New York State, and now I'm in Iowa.
0: Wow.
1: I've been around a little bit.
0: Now, is that just because of your family or like jobs?
1: A little bit of lots of different reasons. So Colorado to Alaska was because my parents had always wanted to live in Alaska.
0: Mm-hmm.
1: And then to Missouri was when my dad went back to school. To Virginia was my parents are both computer programmers. So there was more work in Virginia than Missouri.
0: Mm-hmm.
1: And my dad was looking at doing a PhD. And then I went to school at Catholic University in DC.
0: Okay.
1: For both my undergrad and my first master's. And then while I was finishing the master's, my family had in the meantime moved to Washington. So I moved out with them while I was finishing my master's. And then I went to seminary in New York at St. Vlad's.
0: Oh, great.
1: And then that's where I met my husband. That's where I had my daughter, Elizabeth.
0: Wow.
1: Which is the same name as the main character in this
0: yes.
1: book.

0: So,
1: Your daughter?
0: yes, it did. And it's pretty fun. So Ellie is she's three now, but so the shorthand is Andrew and I met our first year at seminary. We got married our second year. We had Ellie our third
1: Okay.
0: year.
1: Very
0: And
1: busy time at seminary.
0: yes, a lot happened while we were at seminary. And so Ellie, I was pregnant with her, and it was probably the spring before she was born. I remember we were, I think there was a lecture or something, but we were talking, Andrew and I were talking afterward to one of the professors at LADS, Father Bogdan, and his wife. And we were talking about Ellie. And when I got pregnant with Ellie, Andrew's priest of his home parish, Father Bartholomew, who's now our priest because he's here in Pella, gave us a prayer that's for discerning the patron saint of your child. That's basically like addressing them and saying, you know, can you ask God, who revealed his name, who revealed the name of Christ, and who revealed the name of the forerunner, can you ask him to reveal our child's name so that we can address you more fully in prayer, right? And so once we found out Ellie was a girl, we started praying that, and we got the name Elizabeth. And then I was like, okay, but we weren't sure which Elizabeth, right? Because we knew there was at least two. There are three. So funny thing, my home parish was Elizabeth the New Martyr. Andrew and I were married on the feast day of Zechariah and Elizabeth. So the third Elizabeth is our little girl. And like my parents met playing Dungeons and Dragons. So like the fact that she stomped a dragon to death was a kind of a foregone conclusion. So we'd figured out that that was Ellie's saint. And then as Ellie got big enough for me to start feeling her move, I never stopped feeling her move. We used to joke that that's what we got for naming her after a saint who was famous for stomping a dragon to death.
1: Of course.
0: Anytime like Andrew like would touch my belly, like, or if he'd put his face near my belly so that he could talk to her, she could get him.
1: Of course.
0: Every single time. I never
1: Love
0: had to
1: it.
0: do kick with my child. So we're like, she's gonna be super mobile. It's just gonna be a thing. So anyway, we were talking to Father Bogdan in Korea about that, about the fact that she moved so much, and they're like, tell us more about her saint, because like they didn't know much about Saint Elizabeth. She Saint Elizabeth the Wonder Worker is not as well known. So I was telling the story of who she was, and they're like, you should write a children's book about that. So that's where the idea came from.
1: Amazing.
0: And I started thinking about it, you know, while I was pregnant with Ellie, like after she was born, I started sometimes at bedtime, I would tell her the story of who Saint Elizabeth was as her story. And so kind of just it kind of built out of that.
1: Yes, amazing. So, when you were pregnant with Ellie, or me even beforehand, did you know very much about Saint Elizabeth the Wonder
0: I
1: Worker?
0: had never heard of this particular saint before. Yeah, before I was like, okay, what Elizabeths are there?
1: Okay,
0: What are
1: so
0: the
1: that's when you started
0: possible things,
1: finding
0: right?
1: out. Okay. Wow, amazing. So, did it prove to be true? Is Ellie very
0: She's
1: active?
0: very mobile. Yep. And actually, it's funny. Let's see, the first time I felt her move was in the chapel at LADS. It was actually the first or second day of Lent. And I know this because it was the first day. It was the first day of Lent because LADS does a 2-day silent retreat at the start of Lent. And I was in the chapel, and then Deacon Vitali, who's now Bishop Vasili, he was about to give his Lenten reflection talk, and somehow she managed to tickle me. I don't know how she managed to tickle, but she tickled me. The first time I felt her move, she tickled me.
1: No
0: And I
1: way.
0: was like, I can't laugh. This is a silent retreat. It's being recorded. Like, this is terrible. I was like, also, I couldn't tell anyone
1: Of course.
0: because it's a silent retreat. It was like, you would pick now, right? Like, you would pick now.
1: Hilarious.
0: So the first time I felt her move was in the chapel at LADS. The first time she ever crawled was in the chapel at LADS. And the first time she ever walked was in the chapel at LADS.
1: Wow, how special is that? So it's a really beautiful family place for you guys.
0: It's also where we got married. So,
1: Beautiful.
0: yeah.
1: Oh, I love

0: that. That is
1: Yeah, so
0: beautiful.
1: but she is very mobile.
0: Yes.
1: And she loves she gets swim lessons. She loves kicking her feet. So
0: For her. That's great. Oh, what a
1: yeah.
0: special story. So, wow, that's amazing. When you decided, okay, this is maybe something I'm interested in writing a children's book about Saint Elizabeth, and you knew more about her, what about her story really kind of inspired you to go the extra mile and actually go through the process of writing and publishing a book?
1: Yeah. I mean, it was kind of, I mean, I like writing. And so it kind of just made sense from that perspective. But then I was also, I talked to Sister Allison, my friend, about, and she suggested a book on how to write children's books. That's was very useful. I'm blanking on the title right now or the author's name. So sorry. I started going through that. And one of the things that it was talking about was like making whatever the point is of the story connect to something for children. And by the point time I'd reached that stage, my child was mobile.
0: Yes.
1: So like just thinking about how I'm so grateful that we were at Vlad's, her first couple of years of life, and also the parish assignment that Andrew had and then I had.
0: Yeah.
1: That was such a really welcoming community too, for my very active little toddler.
0: Good.
1: Being able
0: For
1: to
0: sure.
1: think about how movement can be holy, because a lot of Christianity in our culture tends to be very disembodied in the way it approaches faith, right? Like it's a very much an intellectual exercise.
0: Yes.
1: And
0: Yes.
1: orthodoxy is so not just that, right? Like it's not just your mind. It's there's holy movement in our faith. So just kind of thinking about how hard it can be as a parent watching your child struggle with like moving properly in church and like all the emotions as a parent it brings up, but all the emotions it brings up for a kid who has a hard time, like, how do I just be me
0: Right.
1: and still pray? So that's kind of where the actual like push into a children's book came from.
0: Gotcha. Gotcha. Wow, yeah, that completely makes sense. That's amazing. How was the publishing process for you?
1: It was pretty painless for me. So Sister Allison did an editorial pass for me before I submitted it to anyone. I did originally submit to SVS. I was at Vlad's,
0: Right, you're right
1: but
0: there.
1: they don't do as many children's books. So they decided that that wasn't, kind of what they were looking for. And so then I submitted to Ancient Faith, and you guys liked it. So.
0: Yes. Wow, and it's a gift to us that you're
1: Yeah.
0: with us. It's gonna be so great. We're so excited. So it was a pretty seamless process for you then.
1: Yeah, we did some Jane and I did some editing passes back and forth before she brought it to the team. The original manuscript was probably around 14 to 1600 words, so cut it down a lot and streamlined it a little bit. But yeah.
0: Great. That's wonderful to hear. So, for those, who aren't really familiar with the book, could you give a summary of
1: Basic synopsis.
0: what it's about? Yeah, some of the
1: Yeah.
0: characters, all that.
1: So the main character in the book is Elizabeth. So for those who don't know the story of Saint Elizabeth the Wonder Worker, I'm going
0: Yes.
1: to give you a quick
0: Please do.
1: overview of
0: Yes,
1: her story and
0: very
1: then
0: helpful.
1: explain. So Saint Elizabeth the Wonder Worker was 5th, 6th century. She was an abbess of a monastery in Constantinople. Depending on which hagiographical tradition you're looking at, it's either the monastery of Saints Cosmas and Damian or the monastery of Saint George. And she was gifted with wonder working. She did a lot of healing. She was also gifted with prophecy. And the part of her story that's super relevant to this book is that she foresaw a fire that would break out in Constantinople and warned the emperor. And so, in thanks for the warning, the emperor gifted the monastery a tract of land. And on that tract of land lived, again, depending on the hagiographical tradition, either a dragon or a wicked serpent that would attack travelers. And she stomped said dragon to death. And I like to say she stomped it to death with her bare feet, just because we know she was an ascetic. So she tended to wear a hair shirt and go barefoot, and a lot of significant fasting. So she would have been barefoot when she did it.
0: Right.
1: So that's kind of, you know, that's kind of the story that's part of this, part of this book.
0: Now, is the Elizabeth in your book Saint Elizabeth the Wonder Worker, or is she
1: not? So the Elizabeth in my book is inspired by her.
0: Okay.
1: So there are a few differences.
0: Okay.
1: So Elizabeth in this book is a little girl. Okay. She's not an adult. She is not the abbess of the monastery.
0: Yes.
1: She's a novice.
0: Okay.
1: In this book, it's the Monastery of St. George, just because thematically appropriate and also
0: definitely
1: in line with the hagiographical tradition. Yeah. But the biggest, I don't know if it's a difference because I don't know St. Elizabeth personally. I've never had a conversation with her. Mm-hmm. Maybe someday, God willing. But this little girl, this little Elizabeth, struggles with staying still in church and struggles with prayer. She's like, you know, I want to move, but I want to be at church. But how do I pray if I keep moving, right? Like, how do I do this? So the story is about that tension for her. And the catalyst for her to address it is this dragon. And she's like, so all the nuns are like, okay, we'll pray about the dragon, right? Like, we'll pray about what to do about this problem. And she's like, how can I help if I can't pray?
0: Yeah.
1: And so the abbess in the story is like, I have a job for you. So she sends Elizabeth to pray vigil in the chapel overnight, and then to go take a message to the dragon, basically saying, it's not welcome here. And it has to leave. And she's like, okay. Right. And of course she struggles to pray. And so this happens a few nights in a row. And as it happens, the abbess is like, okay, try paying attention to this at Vespers tonight, and then stay vigil and then take my message. Right. Mm-hmm. And it happens a few times. And through the things that the abbess directs her to pay attention to, Elizabeth realizes that there are ways to move in church that are holy and that actually not just allow for prayer, but are themselves prayer. So that's kind of what this book's about.
0: That's amazing. Thank you.
1: And she defeats the dragon, of course.
0: Good. Happy ending.
1: Yeah, happy ending. Spoiler alert. But
0: oh, that's great. And that's very helpful. Thank you for all, you know, it just kind of gives a round picture of what's going on.
1: Yeah.
0: So, okay. So Elizabeth is the main character. And then you mentioned the abbess too. What kind of role does she play in the book?
1: So the abbess, as abbesses tend to be, is a spiritual mother for Elizabeth. And one of the things I really love, her name's Abbess Mother Zenaida. And one of the things I really love about Mother Zenaida in this book is that, you know, throughout the book, Elizabeth's like, how can I pray if I can't stay still? Like, right. She's very stuck in this. I can't pray. And every time she goes and confronts the dragon says she's not praying. Like the dragon, the way demons do, like feeds into that lie, right? Abbess Zenaida never once says Elizabeth's not praying.
0: Wow.
1: In fact, she says, you're having trouble praying? Okay, go pray. Right?
0: Yeah.
1: She's like, oh, you had trouble praying last night? Go pray again. Right? Like, so for Abbess Zenaida, she sees that, you know, Elizabeth doesn't think she can pray. And she also sees that if you're doing your best, then God will make that be enough.
0: Yeah.
1: Right. And, but she also knows Elizabeth isn't in a place where she can hear, you are praying.
0: Yes.
1: Right. She's not going to hear that. She's not going to believe it.
0: Right.
1: So, one of the things I love about Mother Zenaida in this book is that she never buys into that lie. She's like, if you are doing your best, if you are loving God the best you can, that is going to be enough because he's going to make it be enough.
0: Right.
1: And so I think, it's very subtle in there because, like, you know, she doesn't say any of that to Elizabeth because Elizabeth can't hear it.
0: Right.
1: But one of the things I love about her character and what she does for Elizabeth is, in addition to helping the character of Elizabeth, she also shows us what a spiritual parent can do for helping us in our spiritual life.
0: Yes.
1: So, yeah.
0: That's amazing. Yeah.
1: And then the dragon, of course, who is literally everything but what Mother Zenaida does.
0: Right. Yeah. Complete opposite. So is Mother Zenaida based off of a real character?
1: Not really. No. So Elizabeth needed, so for writing this as a children's book, Elizabeth needed something to learn, right? And so she couldn't really be the abbess, right? Like she,
0: right.
1: The abbess is the one, I mean, abbess is, everybody still has something to learn, but
0: yes,
1: but to be able to bring Elizabeth's lesson into like the realm of the explicit,
0: yes,
1: she needed someone to guide her. And so, you know, Mother Zenaida is not explicitly based off any character in St. Elizabeth's story, or I have had a lot of really wonderful spiritual guides in my life.
0: Yeah, yeah.
1: So like, obviously, like the way Mother Zenaida operates is inspired by that.
0: Yes.
1: And her name is actually, that's my daughter's godmother's saint's name.
0: Oh, beautiful.
1: Also, St. Zenaida is a patron saint for children, and especially for children who are ill or suffering from mental illness. Or
0: yeah. So she's
1: also a really wonderful, you know, beautiful saint to be introduced to in a children's book.
0: Absolutely. That's amazing. So, I mean, this sounds like it's just going to be fantastic for, you know, kids to read, parents to read, clergy to read.
1: Yep, that's my hope.
0: In church communities to read, you know, because so much of our community life as a church, it's not just like a one person struggling with this. It's like, you know, the church is a hospital, we're a family, so we're all kind of in this together. So would you agree that this book is not only for children, but for the community as well?
1: Like part of what I wanted this book to do, obviously to speak to kids, but I also wanted it to be like, in a way, reassuring for parents.
0: Right, like
1: being a mom of a very active toddler, I know the moment where your kid's the one bolting across the church, like, oh, please, I'm sorry. And so having, you know, having a book like this where like you can talk to your kids about the holy ways to move in church.
0: Yes.
1: And talk to your kids about how like God can use what we have to make us holy.
0: Yep.
1: Can also remind the parents that like, it's okay. It's okay that your kid struggles with something. It's okay that you struggle. I have ADHD. Yeah. So like, when I first became Orthodox, I had a really hard time accessing the liturgy, like super hard. And my solution was I joined the choir because I needed something to do.
0: Yeah, that's great.
1: So like, just again, you know, it should hopefully be able to speak to everybody in some way or another.
0: Absolutely. And like you said, just to help address those fears that, oh my goodness, this struggle is unique only to me. I'm the only person in the history of Christianity that's having this struggle. And so this book is great because it's helping parents and helping children too be like, no, this is a normal struggle and it's okay. Mm-hmm. And we're going to be able to get through this together. So yeah. I think that's fantastic. So what would you say then is the number one thing that you're hoping readers of your book are able to get?
1: Again, I mean, obviously there's the like more explicit message that like,
0: yeah,
1: of holy movement. But I think that the like more subtle one ties in with what I was talking about with Mother Zenaida, but that trusting God doesn't just mean thinking that he's great, right? Like doesn't just mean that thinking that he can take care of things. It also means believing that if I give him whatever little bit I've got, he's going to make it good enough. Right. If like Elizabeth in the book, I can't stay completely still while I'm praying. I have to move. If I give him whatever I can, right, whatever attention I can, whatever little bits of me that I am able to offer him, and trusting him means believing that he can make that little bit enough.
0: Yes. Well, that's just like so reminiscent of, you know, the story of the widow's mite.
1: Yep. The widow's mite, the loaves and the fishes.
0: Yep.
1: It's there. And that's really what faith is like, I'm never going to be perfect.
0: Mm-hmm.
1: I do my best and God will make that best be enough for what's needed.
0: Yes. Yes, absolutely. Absolutely. And, you know, we even see this in this theme in the Old Testament too, not just the New Testament, but like the story of Elijah and the widow and the oil and the bread and then the flour and then didn't run out and it saved her and her son.
1: Yep.
0: It's amazing.
1: Yeah.
0: So you're playing off of this theme here of, you know, giving as much as you can to the Lord and allowing him to multiply that to bless others.
1: And sometimes he multiplies it in ways that we don't even imagine it can be done, right? Like for Elizabeth in this, she has no idea, you know, what the result is going to be of her following Mother Zenaida's advice and what the result is going to be of her praying until like right at the very end, it clicks and she understands, oh, this is what God wants. This is where God's taking me.
0: Yeah. So. Well, and isn't that true too? You know, you have like this general direction, right? That you're just like, okay, well, I think this is right. But you know, God doesn't oftentimes reveal everything to you all at once. Like it's kind of a step-by-step thing, you know, you trust me to move this step, I'll go here. And okay, now he's going to reveal the next step. Yeah. So it sounds like that's also present.
1: Yep. Yep. That's in there.
0: Beautiful. Well, great. I mean, we're so excited. I think this is going to be a huge blessing for everybody who reads it. This is going to be just fantastic for mothers and fathers and children and church communities. I think it's really going to be a blessing. So thank you for taking the time to write it.
1: Thank you guys.
0: And for taking the time here to talk today. I think this has been really enlightening. And I really hope that this is going to be a blessing. So
1: God willing.
0: Well, thank you so much for your time, Amber. It was great talking to you today.
1: You too.

0: 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Reflections on Orthodox Theology and Biblical Studies. Join Father Lawrence Farley as he offers brief commentary and analysis on topics related to orthodoxy, theology, morality, the scriptures, and contemporary culture.
1: The shining glory of the little local parish. Orthodoxy is known for its pomp, or rather, as our apologists and partisans like to say, for its glorious worship. We'd like to share the old story of the delegation from the then-pagan land of the Rus, who visited an Orthodox liturgy in Constantinople in the 10th century, and who were so impressed with its liturgical pomp that they knew not whether they were in heaven or on earth. We try hard to imitate that Byzantine glory, even though Byzantium is long gone. As the old song says, it's Istanbul, not Constantinople, so if you've a date in Constantinople, she'll be waiting in Istanbul. It's true, of course, but try selling that in the world of Orthodox jurisdictional politics. There, Byzantium is still alive, and your date will be waiting in Constantinople. Our parish praxis also still longs for the good old days of Byzantine glory, and takes the Ordo of the Great Church of the Hagia Sophia in the imperial capital as its own. We aspire to the slow and heavy pomp that filled that mighty cathedral in its glory days, and try our best to reproduce it in our little local parishes, even though that parish might consist of only 12 people, led by a choir of three. They can't even cover all the parts of a four-part harmony, but they do their best. That pomp, after all, is what Orthodoxy is all about. The delegation from the land of the Rus said so. I was thinking of this liturgical and Byzantine standard when I read a little book called simply Jerusalem, written by Colin Thubron about his sojourn in the Holy City and first published in 1969. He describes the Holy Week ceremony of the washing of feet in the Church of the Holy Sepulchre in these words. Censers swing through a foggy redolence and out of the Church of St. James, the bishops, vested in gold and purple like Russian fairy tale kings, process in a hieratic calm, inflated and portentous. At the church door, the blessed and holy patriarch appears, stupendous in a globular Muscovite crown, glittering fat jewels, and beneath his jeweled fingers, the pastoral staff taps its way slowly to the dais carved with little golden angels. He sits with his 12 bishops, symbolic of Christ among his apostles, but cushioned in agreeable state, like a Byzantine emperor convening ministers. As the gospel account of the washing of feet is read, he is divested of his more extravagant garments and is clothed in a towel while a golden basin is filled from a silver ewer. With the aid of four priests, the patriarch arises. Wait, murmurs the deacon. His jewels are rearranged on his chest. The apostles look nervous and fidget their feet under their robes, and one by one, with godlike solemnity, the patriarch gives him a desultory wipe. Byzantium indeed, and still alive in Jerusalem in the late 1960s. I mention this account not to heap any blame on the patriarch or his bishops, but to contrast it with another ceremony of the washing of feet held in a little suburban parish that I know of. It was held after an evening Holy Week service, and most of the people, especially those with little children, had gone home. A few remained in the nave, awaiting the all-night vigil, when they'll keep awake with Christ and chant psalms. A dozen or so people, including some brave children, up late past their bedtime, sit on the pew, all having removed their shoes and socks. The priest reads the account of the washing of the feet from St. John's Gospel. He then removes his cassock, takes a towel and a large bowl of warm water, and kneels before the first person. He puts first one foot of the seated parishioner in the bowl and gently washes it, and then the other foot, and then dries the feet without a word. They both rise and embrace. The one who had his feet washed then takes the towel and bowl and kneels before the next person, silently washing their feet also, and so on, until all present have both washed their neighbor's feet and been washed in turn. They then all join hands and say the Lord's Prayer, the priest concluding with a customary exclamation. The basin was not golden, but aluminum. At the last church meal, it held salad. Here, I submit, is the true glory of Orthodoxy, the glory of brothers and sisters united in familiarity and love. The service described by Mr. Thubron had the glory of Byzantium, the glory of spectacle, and it was rooted in visual splendor. The latter ritual had the glory of shared humility, and was rooted in relationship. The former was not wrong, but the latter, I submit, is better. Ardent defenders of the Typikon may object that it was not done according to the dictates of the liturgical rules, that it was at best paraliturgical, and at worst simply wrong. But for those who experienced it, it was life-giving. They were not observing a Byzantine spectacle, they were transported to the upper room. And the children there, who had their feet washed by their parents, and who washed the feet of others in turn, will never forget it. Cathedral pomp has its place, but Lannion despised the little local parish for lacking it, for in it a mighty secret is hidden. Its humble life is not a deficiency, but its glory. Anyone who has read about the Christmas cave and the manger should find that easy enough to believe. This does not mean that little local parishes should not aspire to pomp and glory. Golden basins and silver ewers and glistening jewels are all wonderful, but not as wonderful as humility and shared love. In the rush to obtain the former, we must not forget the latter. We may be able to afford gold and silver or not, but we could all surely easily afford the humility and the love. And after all, that was what the washing of feet was all about. Bridge of Faith Radio, this is Father Lawrence Farley.
0: That was No Other Foundation with Father Lawrence Farley. Father Lawrence is the pastor of St. Herman of Alaska Orthodox Church in Langley, British Columbia, and the author of numerous books and articles. 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
1: In the name of the Father, and of the Son, and of the Holy Spirit, amen. Illumine our hearts, O Master who loves mankind, with the pure light of thy divine knowledge, and open the eyes of our minds to understand thy gospel teachings. Implant in us also the fear of thy blessed commandments, that trampling down all carnal desires, we may enter upon a spiritual manner of living, both thinking and doing such things that are well.